0: perfect obedience to the law, his perfect righteous living, and you simply receive it as a free gift. You open out an empty hand and receive it as a free gift. It is to rely on his works of the law and not your own, his law keeping and not yours for justification before God, for a righteous standing before God. It is to be assured that he did lay down his life for you, dying on the cross, bearing God's wrath in full in your place, paying for that death penalty in full, and being raised from the dead on your behalf. It is to have confidence in this. To believe in Christ is to receive him and his work in your place. It is to rest in him alone. As the hymn goes, nothing in my hands I bring, simply to thy cross I cling.
1: Please turn to Matthew 16. I'll be reading verses 15 through 19. Trusting that it's God's inspired, inerrant, infallible, clear, sufficient word for you and me, his people. Matthew 16, verses 15 through 19. I'll begin reading at verse 13. When Jesus came into the region of Caesarea Philippi, he asked his disciples, saying, "Who do men say that I am? The Son of Man, that I, the Son of Man, am." So they said, "Some say John the Baptist, some Elijah, others Jeremiah, or one of the prophets." He said to them, "But who do you say that I am?" Simon Peter answered and said, "You are the Christ, the Son of the living God." Jesus answered and said to him, "Blessed are you, Simon Barjona, for flesh and blood has not revealed this to you, but my Father who is in heaven. And also I say to you that you are Peter, and on this rock I will build my church, and the gates of Hades shall not prevail against it. And I will give you the keys of the kingdom of heaven, and whatever you bind on earth will be bound in heaven, and whatever you loose on earth will be loosed in heaven." This is the word of God for the people of God. Thanks be to God. Please be seated. The grass withers, the flower fades, the word of the Lord stands forever, and no word from God shall be void of power. Let's pray. Lord, we ask that your Holy Spirit will please give us the faith to behold Jesus. We pray, Lord, that through the scripture that you've revealed and preserved, applied to us, that your Spirit will help us to be there and to see our Lord Jesus walking with his disciples in this part of the world, in that point in history. We pray that your Spirit will help us to marvel at the mystery of what he is declaring to them. We pray also, Lord, that you will give me clarity. I pray that your Spirit will minister your truth with power. I pray that you will help us to discern and to weigh out what's preached today. And I praise you, Lord, for those who have gone before us over the centuries of the church. Thank you for your faithfulness and how you've always been with your church, and you've always preserved your church in truth and in peace, one way or the other. We trust you'll continue to do that, Lord. We know you will do it even despite us. And we praise you, Lord, that by your grace, you bring us under your word, and we pray that you will even do that through us and with us, your church right here, as you planted us. For your glory, we ask. Amen. Well, different ones of us have had to work with a construction project over the years. And maybe it's been like a residential project to have a house built or remodeled, or a school that got built. And what you learn with a construction project nowadays is it's become very complex, and it almost always ends with lawsuits. With a construction project, there's one official builder that receives a contract. The builder is signing this contract to build something, and they're saying, "I'm going to take on all the risk, all the responsibility, and the obligation to deliver what I've promised in this contract as the builder." The builder will then pull in all kinds of others underneath their ultimate authority to get the job done. Others will contribute, but there is one builder. This builder has all of the authority needed to execute everything that must happen until the project is completed. I want to focus today the theme of the sermon on the authority of Christ as the chief builder of his church. The authority. The word authority, according to Noah Webster's Dictionary of 1828, it's a legal power, a right to command, to act. It's a rule or a sway. The examples he gives are the authority of a prince or a civil magistrate over subjects of a kingdom, or the authority of parents over children. Our Lord Jesus Christ, in this flesh, on this earth, he worked a job like you and me. He was an apprentice. He had to learn a skill. And the word for carpenter, which was the trade he learned from his dad, a better description of that would be a builder. If we were to picture our Lord Jesus in the flesh in our time today, it would be like when you go to a food truck like El Poblano and the guys walk up with their safety vests, you know, yellow vests on, blue collar builders working all these different sites. And our Lord Jesus could have had a lot of other jobs on this earth. In God's providence, isn't that a beautiful thing, that the skill he learned was that of being a builder? So the title of today's sermon is Christ's Authority and Wisdom in Building His Church. Christ's Authority and Wisdom in Building His Church. I want to walk through three observations from this passage. And I also want you to know on the third one, I'm going to do my best to pull in what I've been gleaning from a tradition of interpretation following Reformed Congregationalism in the vein of John Cotton from the 1600s. So the first observation is this: there is one who holds all divine authority. There is one builder who holds all divine authority. Let's marvel at this one first. Matthew 16, 15, Jesus tells his disciples to answer this question: who do you say that I am? Simon Peter answered and said, you are the anointed one. You are the Messiah. You are the Christ, the Son of the living God. I mean, think of what a statement that is. Here's Peter, another blue-collar fisherman. These are ordinary guys, and they've been living with this ordinary man, a builder, who now they begin to call rabbi. And he says, you are the anointed one, the Messiah, Son of the living God. And Jesus said to him, blessed are you, Simon Bar-Jonah, for flesh and blood has not revealed this to you, but my Father who is in heaven. This statement that Peter made is true, but it's given as a gift of faith, as a revelation that the Father in heaven has to give to people. So before we speak of Christ's authority in his church, we need to marvel and make sure we grasp the one, the person, Jesus Christ, who holds all authority. The living God himself must reveal to you and me, to every believer, that Jesus is God. He is God the Son. And it's this confession that Peter makes that is the rock. It's this gospel, this revelation from God. The person of Jesus, that's the foundation of the church. Our hope as believers is built entirely on whether or not that's true of Jesus Christ. The theme here in this passage is building his church, but he uses another metaphor. He talks about the keys of the kingdom. And when Peter says, you are the Christ, you are the Messiah, you're the promised anointed one, this is making those who know the Hebrew Bible, the Old Testament, think of all the promises bundled around the Messiah, the coming one. One of those promises in Isaiah 22, verse 22. The prophecy says that the key of the house of David, God will lay on the shoulder of the Messiah. So he shall open and no one shall shut, and he shall shut and no one shall open. And Peter is declaring, you are this Messiah, the one who will have the key to the house of David. You will be a king, and you will have supreme authority. Jesus Christ is the true holder of this kingdom key. He opens the door of salvation, and no mortal man or devil can shut it. And the time of his grace is right now. Jesus is offering grace to whosoever will come to him. But there's a time at his second coming where this door of grace will be closed. The offer of grace is now before he returns. Because when he comes again, there's no power on hell or on earth that can undo his final decree. And as the ruler of the house of David, as the King of Kings, as the Messiah, Jesus is the lawgiver. Isaiah 33:22 says, "The Lord is our lawgiver. The Lord is our King." Once the work of Jesus is completed, and the Holy Spirit then breathes out all of the New Testament bearing witness to who Jesus is, the same description is confirmed again in Revelation chapter 3, verse 7. Jesus is described as the one who is holy. He is true. He who has the key of David. He who opens and no one shuts, and who shuts and no one opens. See, Revelation interprets for us that Isaiah prophecy. Jesus Christ is the one who holds all divine authority. He's the Messiah. In Luke 4:36, Jesus is described as one who came with authority and power. And this was put on display as he walked this earth because the unclean spirits would come out of people and flee from his presence. Christ also then holds all legislative authority over his church. He is the lawgiver. He alone can make laws for his church. James 4:1 interprets the lawgiving of Christ that same way. There is one lawgiver who is able to save and to destroy. You see the weight of all of Scripture holding up Christ alone. He is preeminent. He has all divine authority. And so when Jesus says in Matthew 28:18, he says, "All authority has been given to me in heaven and on earth." He's bringing all of divine revelation to bear the weight of his authority. This is the one who holds all divine authority. It's Jesus Christ. Let's make sure that we know the person of Jesus Christ. To know him is the very rock upon which our salvation is built. Jesus Christ has opened the door to heaven to you who believe, to you who will come to him. And Satan and sin, they cannot keep you out. It's Christ alone who can welcome you into his kingdom. And no pastor, no false teacher can get in the way and try to give you hurdles to jump through and to block you, to say to be truly saved, here's what you need to do. He is the lawgiver, and he opens up the doors of grace to all who will come to him. Jesus Christ holds all divine authority. Second observation, the purpose for which King Jesus wields his divine authority. In this passage, not only is he called the Messiah, the anointed one, the Christ, you know, the promised fulfillment of all of God's prophecies, but we're also told what he will do as this mediator and as this all-powerful one. Look at our passage, Matthew 16, verse 18. Jesus responds, "I also say to you that you are Peter, and on this rock I will build my church, and the gates of Hades shall not prevail against it." Well, in verse 13, we read where they are. Which region are they walking through with his disciples at this time? It's a region of Caesarea Philippi. And by the title, you can tell this is a place where the Roman Empire has established a very big palace, and along with this is a temple, and is dedicated to cult worship of the emperor of Rome. And it's also a region where another pagan temple was built for the idol called Pan. And so here's a place of extreme spiritual darkness and oppression. And this temple and this palace, they're right up against the face of a rock. And both in Greek mythology, like in the Iliad, as well as in this first century Christianity, there were nicknames given to caves that would lead you into a rock face like that. and different

Mark Dever had a wonderful comment. Jesus Christ founded his own assembly, his own church. Jesus first names his New Testament people as my church, right here in this verse. As Adam named his bride, so Christ names the church. That's the end of Dever's quote. Well, the church will prevail, is what he says. The church will prevail over against the Roman Empire, over against the forces of darkness and demonic temple worship. The church of Christ will prevail over hell and Satan itself. Revelation 9:1 says, I saw a star fallen from heaven to earth, and to him was given the key to the bottomless pit. See, it's that theme of a key again being used, and it's difficult maybe for us to understand the meaning, but we need to put ourselves under God's word and do our best to wrestle with this. What is this key to the bottomless pit, and who is this fallen star? Stars in the scriptures are often referred to as angels that rebelled against God and became demons. So this fallen star refers to Satan or Apollyon, which means destroyer. At Adam's fall, the devil, who knows God is just, he stands to accuse sinners and to prosecute us all the way to hell for eternity. So Satan appeals to God's justice and has this key or this authority to do so, to be our condemner, our accuser. And he justly locks up sinners in hell and unleashes the torments of demons as a form of divine judgment in the bottomless abyss in hell. Jesus says, my church will prevail against hell. Even though Satan has this key to the bottomless pit because of Adam's fall, and he gets to use that authority or that power over everyone who is a sinner, Jesus is bringing a wonderful gospel that says, my church, I'm pulling out of hell, so to speak. I'm lifting you up, and I have all authority. The reason Jesus has all authority is because he satisfied divine justice with his righteousness, and he appeased divine wrath with his death. Amen. Our Lord Jesus Christ descended to hell, into the deepest, darkest depths, not as a captive, but he went to hell as a conqueror. So now Satan can no longer accuse anyone that Christ has purchased with his own blood. Romans 1:18 says, I am he who lives and was dead, and behold, I am alive forever. Revelation 1:18. And Jesus says, I have the keys of death in Hades. See, Jesus tore those keys out of Satan's hands. He took that authority from Satan away. You can't condemn my people anymore. Jesus has the authority, even over who goes to hell. The devil cannot accuse the soul that Christ has purchased with his blood, for he holds the keys now. Christ alone rescues people from hell. And he doesn't leave them on this earth. He puts them into his church, the church over which he rules. And he wields his power, his authority to do just that, to build his church with one more soul after another. Jesus said in John 15:5, apart from me, you can do nothing. The purpose for which King Jesus wields his divine authority is to build his church. It will be his own power, his own authority, through his people, accomplishing his purpose. He loves to share his power and his authority with his followers. That was the pattern of his ministry. In Luke 9:1, he gave his disciples power and authority over demons. In Luke 10:19, he says, I give you authority to trample on serpents and scorpions and over all the power of the enemy, to the glory of God's name in heaven and earth. The purpose for which King Jesus wields his authority is to rescue sinners from hell and to build them into his church. He has bought you and me to build you and me up as his church, his body.
our Lord Jesus descended to the very prison house of the grave.

0: Gave and he conquered, and he did this in order to establish his church. His every act of authority, from commanding demons to leave and putting the ministry of the church in order, it's for the sole purpose of gathering, strengthening, and prevailing with his ransomed bride. Isn't this wonderful? The power of Christ in the gospel and how central the church is to his very purpose. Well, the third observation is this: how wisely King Jesus has dispersed divine authority. He's a wise builder. Everything he has set out to do, it's ultimately for his glory. And it's different than what man would come up with. It takes into account all of our frailty and our weakness. Notice verse 19, Matthew 16, 19. Jesus says, "I will give you the keys of the kingdom of heaven, and whatever you bind on earth will be bound in heaven. Whatever you loose on earth will be loosed in heaven." This reminds us of what we read in John 20, verse 22. Jesus breathed on them and said, "Receive the Holy Spirit. And if you forgive the sins of any, they will be forgiven them. If you retain the sins of any, they are retained." And after the Lord finished his work and ascended and poured out his Holy Spirit, this sign act of blowing on them was fulfilled when the Holy Spirit came like a mighty wind and formed these disciples, these followers of Christ, into a church. So when he says, "I give you the keys of the kingdom of heaven, whatever you bind will be bound, whatever you loose will be loosed," he's speaking to Peter as a representative of the church. He's giving his authority to his church. And that's what we get to unpack. How has he done that? Looking at the rest of Scripture. And what did these keys mean? One of our catechisms that we use to teach at our church is based on the Heidelberg Catechism of 1563. And it's adapted by a Reformed Baptist or particular Baptist named Hercules Collins. And we've read this question as part of our liturgy before. Question 89, what are the keys of the kingdom? And the answer that the church has held to for centuries is given in the catechism. The keys of the kingdom are the preaching of the holy gospel and Christian discipline toward repentance. So both preaching and discipline open the kingdom of heaven to believers and close it to unbelievers. So preaching and discipline, those are the keys of the kingdom, according to the catechism. To continue using this language of keys and putting ourselves under God's word, these are the words Christ himself used. Keys would be the authority of Christ delegated. It's delegated or shared or given or dispersed authority. And Jesus did not give all the power and authority to a bishop or a pope. He gave it to the church. And he didn't do it in an individualistic or chaotic way. He gave it to the church in an orderly way. Remember, he told his disciples, "Wait," and as they waited, they prayed, and he poured out his spirit on them, on a church corporately, all of them as one body gathered in his name. The second time that our Lord Jesus uses the word church is also helpful to get at his meaning here. Would you turn just another page forward to Matthew 18 and look at verse 17. He's giving his disciples instructions. When you are operating as a church by the help of the Holy Spirit, if two or three gather in my name and speak truth and love to another brother or sister, there is a real declarative authority calling them back to Christ, turn away from sin, turn to Christ. There's a declarative authority there. And he says in verse 17, if he refuses to hear them, tell it to the church. So every Christian, every disciple of Christ will have a church. They will belong to a church. They will be part of a local body where there's an orderly way to obey Christ in this way. You need to have a church to tell it to in this case. But if he refuses even to hear the church, let him be to you like a heathen. So in Matthew 18, he's using the same term, ekklesia. These are the only two times Jesus uses that term, church. And he's saying there's a clear line. You're either in my church or you're a heathen. You're of the world. The line is not blurry between the church and the world. And so when Jesus says to Peter, I'm giving you the keys of the kingdom, this is where we need a little bit of help. We need a tradition of interpretation. If we take one tradition of interpretation, we'll end up with the conclusion that Peter now is the Pope, and that's the line that receives all the authority over the church. If we take a different line of interpretation, we'll end up with very different conclusions as well. So what I want to present to you is received by the Congregationalists that were in England in the 1600s. It was one of those Puritans who had migrated through the Netherlands, came to the American colonies in the middle of the 1600s, named John Cotton. And his work was so clear, even though it's somewhat concise, when it got back to England, the Prince of the Puritans, as he's called, John Owen, read it and was convinced, away from Presbyterian toward Reformed Congregationalism. And so John Cotton offers, I think to me, a very helpful tradition of interpretation. Who was Peter representing in this statement? Cotton says Peter had a unique role representing an apostle, an elder, and a believer, representing all of those. He's representative of all three. And the exercise of all the power of the keys of the kingdom of heaven is committed not to any single person, but it is distributed among the rest of the church, which is composed, Philippians 1:1, the whole church, from among them elders and deacons. So you could say officers and the brethren. That's the language of Scripture. According to their respective gifts and places. That's the end of Cotton's quote. So following this tradition of interpretation, I'd like to pull in other passages from the Scripture and show you six ways in which the keys of the kingdom, or the authority of Christ over his church, has been dispersed. And the reason this is important is because every believer has an active role and a responsibility as a member of the Church of Christ. So the first way in which Christ has dispersed his power, he's given it to the individual believer, to you and me as individual standalone Christians. Cotton called this the key of faith, or to use Christ's own words, the key of knowledge. In Luke chapter 11, verse 54, Jesus himself says, "Woe to you, lawyers, you have taken away the key of knowledge. You did not enter yourselves, and those who were entering you hindered." So Jesus says, you who are now holding the law against my people, you have taken away from my people the key of knowledge. That's the word Christ himself uses. This means that every true believer can know a saving faith in Jesus Christ. And it gives you confidence to know the Holy Spirit will convict me what is true. And if, again, if I hear another person telling me that you need to do this and this and this in order to save yourself, you have the key of knowledge, the key of faith, to know that is not the true gospel. And some families have been drawn to this church by God's grace because they were at another church telling them, unless you keep the covenant for yourself and satisfy the law, you can't know that you're saved. It was a gospel of works, not a gospel of grace. So that's the first one, the key of faith or knowledge. The second authority that God disperses is to the entire congregation. John Cotton calls this the key of order for a body together. It's given to a visible local church for participation in church life. 2 Thessalonians 3:6 tells a church as an orderly body to withdraw from every brother who walks disorderly. So the nature, the structure, the visible makeup of a local church ought to be directed by the word of King Jesus, not from a civil government, as was happening in England in the 1600s. It's not also up to a group that's going to go off and make decisions on behalf of the whole body. This is to be under the word of God. It should be the Scripture itself that regulates the practices of a church. This has been called over time the regulative principle, a church that's doing its best to be more and more and more regulated by the word of God. So how a church goes about doing that ought to be putting ourselves more and more again, time and time again, under the word of God. And it was John Owen, late 1600s in England, and he was even appointed as chancellor over Oxford University when Oliver Cromwell took over, you know, running the empire, the monarchy. And John Owen observed this about church order at the time. He said the Moldovan Greek Orthodox churches, they didn't have local ministers, but rather only regional bishops. And he saw this as being an imitation of Alexander the Great's governors. He noticed how the Roman Catholics patterned after the Roman Empire. Even Anglicanism and Episcopalianism, Owen thought, were patterned off the British Empire. He even went as far as said that Presbyterianism was patterned off of Scottish clans rejecting magisterial rule of a king-appointed priest, and said it would be the lords of the clans coming together, where their decisions now as clan lords would then bind those they went back. And that's the Presbyterian model of elders going off and as a presbytery making decisions that then come back and bind all the congregations. Now think about today. That's the end of Owen's observations. But today, most Baptistic Christians or churches are patterned off of majority rules. It's very similar to an American democracy or as Thomas Jefferson cautioned, a mobocracy. Most megachurches are patterned off of corporate empires where a CEO hires an HR department and they become financially dependent on the market, and they have a staffing plan to service consumers. You see how we need to be just as careful today as in the 1600s. We need to be regulated as best we can under God's word and God's word alone for the order of a church. To be very clear, the 1689 Confession of Faith is first Reformed. It's not out of the Arminian or General Baptist tradition, which was, it was a little bit more free-for-all, a little bit more in that Anabaptist vein. This was more patterned off of the Puritan trying to reform from within the more Presbyterian model. And so that's the Confession of Faith of a Reformed Baptist church today. Yes, Baptistic, yes, Congregationalist, in the sense that there's not a higher national church or something like that. But first and foremost, doing our best to be under God's word in the Reformed Puritan tradition. So that's the key of order, the power given to churches as a whole to order themselves. The third one is specifically for members of local churches. And Cotton called this the key of liberty or the key of privilege. If you're a member of a local church, as every Christian ought to be, you have the key or the authority to weigh a matter, to peacefully discuss a question, to uphold truth, to check the scriptures. And that's an important responsibility that every Christian has. Galatians 5:13 says, "For you, brethren," addressing all the Christians, the members of this local church, "you have been called to liberty. Only do not use your liberty as an opportunity for the flesh, but through love, serve one another." So each one has been liberated from our own bent towards self, our own fleshly desires. We're liberated to serve a local body, to use the wisdom, the insights, the discernment that God has given us. As a member of a local church, you also need to use this authority to help confirm to the best of our ability together what is the mind of Christ. Acts 6, 3 through 6 tells the congregation, "Choose from among you men of good repute, full of the Holy Spirit and wisdom, whom the elders may appoint over this business." And it well pleased the whole multitude, and they chose these men. And these were the proto-deacons. But you see how they had a responsibility. They had this authority or this power to choose from among them and then to affirm and confirm who it is that we believe God is raising up. Notice the language. It would be the elders then who would appoint these men over this matter. So Christ will raise up servants from within the church. He'll raise up officers. The congregation has a responsibility to seek out from among you to be a member that takes that responsibility very seriously and eagerly. Then the elders entrust to faithful men and equip them. The congregation has the role of testing and eventually confirming. We believe this is a man that God has raised up. It's Jesus Christ who ultimately delegates his authority, but he does it through a congregation, through the members having their part, the officers having their part. And so the authority is not given by those who are asked to vote. The authority is given by Christ himself, and it's recognized that way. Then there are two powers or two authorities given to the office of elder in John Cotton's tradition of interpretation. The first he called the key of rule. And Peter is a representative of an elder. He served as an elder of a local church. Elders have the authority to call the whole assembly together, to lead the assembly in worship, to propose a decision for consideration, for a decision-making process, and to ordain those who the church has confirmed. They also have the authority to dismiss God's people and to bless them on their way out. You see, this authority to rule, you know, the Bible says there's a double, those who rule well are worthy of that honor. But this doesn't mean that elders know what's best. The Bible assumes a plurality of elders. There will be times where the elders don't know what's wise. The elders do have a responsibility to bring before the congregation opportunities or decisions for the congregation to help weigh out. And, you know, to do that and to peacefully question this together and wrestle through decisions is actually, the sanctifying process God has given the church to arrive at a decision. In other words, let's say at some point elders and deacons do their best to go through a process, perhaps about, you know, acquiring an old building, if God were to make that available. Do your due process, present all the information, but the whole congregation needs to weigh that out. There might be differences of opinion, and even if it's brought to a vote, members of the congregation might not all vote the same way. There might not be consensus on every matter, but we take the final decision as direction from God, and it's not divisive to, you know, each member does need to do their part and vote their conscience. And so know that that's the expectation within a body like this. It's that everyone will be actively involved and have a part, with the elders ultimately giving account to God for ruling well. The second authority given to elders, this is the fifth one, it's the key of declarative ministerial authority. To declare the word of God, the truth, and to minister Christ. And when you do so, you do it with Christ's own authority. 1 Timothy 5:17 says elders are to labor in the word and doctrine. Hebrews 13 says they are to speak the word of God to the people of God. In the faith of the elders, you are to follow, considering the outcome of their conduct. They are ones who keep watch over your souls as ones who will give account to Christ. Titus 2:15 says elders are to speak these things, to exhort, to rebuke even, with all authority, a declarative authority. Let no one despise you. There's an authority that elders are expected of Christ to declare. And let no one despise you in declaring Christ to the best of your ability. Now, excuse me, there's so much authority here placed in the hands of these officers, and we've all seen or experienced that authority be misused. And this was nothing new in any century. In the mid-1600s, John Cotton, in his writing, addressed this objection. He raised the objection, if elders have all this power to exercise all these acts of rule and declarative authority over both private members of the church and over the church as a whole, how are they then also called servants of the church? And the citation is 2 Corinthians 4:5, for we do not preach ourselves, but Christ Jesus the Lord, and ourselves as your bondservants for Jesus' sake. See, it's biblical for elders to describe themselves as slaves of the church for Christ's sake. And here's how Cotton answered that objection. The role of elder as both servant and ruler within the church are entirely consistent. Their authority is not self-serving or lordly, as if they ruled by their own will. Rather, their rule is stewardly and ministerial. They govern the church on behalf of Christ, based on his command and call, and they rule for the church's benefit, ensuring its spiritual and eternal good. Then he gives this wonderful illustration that just puts you in 1600s England. consider a queen's mariners entrusted with authority to pilot the king's ship to a desired harbor. Can you get that scene? Now he's saying the ship belongs to the king, and the king is Jesus. And who is the bride of Jesus? It's the church. So he's calling the church the queen. And the mariners are the pilots, you know, the ones who have been hired by the king to get this ship to its desired harbor. Though they are servants, once called to that office, even she, the queen, must submit to their guidance in steering the course until they safely reach the port. This illustrates the relationship between the church and its elders. And that's the fifth of the keys that Cotton pointed out. And there's a sixth one that we won't have time for today. I'll tell you what it is, but it will be a separate sermon in the months ahead, Lord willing. And it's the key of partnering with other churches. So the principle in Acts 15 is that individual churches, while they are fully operating as churches on their own, they're independent in that sense, they also ought to have a level of interdependency with other churches. And that's the pattern we see in Acts 15. So one individual church has the liberty to consult other churches, and that would include both the officers and the brethren, the members of that those churches. And as churches, and as a church, both officers and members, our church also has the responsibility and the authority to declare truth to other churches if they ever consult with us or ask. Well, those are the ways in which Jesus has wisely dispersed the keys. See, there's remaining sin in every saved sinner, everyone who he has built into his church. And there's so many ways in which we need the checks and balances, even if we're all underneath his word. But in his wisdom, King Jesus will build his church, and he'll do it in all of these marvelous ways. He's not led his church to figure out its way on its own. He's also not just turned us over to the flimsy patterns of this world or earthly empires. He's ordained a divine order rooted in his word. So let us trust Christ's wisdom and how he's dispersed his authority to his church in these ways. I believe each of these is vital as a safeguard. Let us joyfully seek the mind of Christ together on whatever matters come before our church, trusting that with each decision, he is sovereign, and he is the one ultimately through this process steering our souls safely through the tempestuous seas until he brings us to our final destination, our eternal rest. There's one last scene I want to leave you with as Christ walked this earth and the dust on his sandals. In the context of first century Judea and Galilee, there were failed building projects everywhere you turned. They were a common sight. The region was undergoing massive construction under the ambitions of Herod the Great and his sons, but this caused a lot of price inflation. And projects were often abandoned for lack of funds and resources, leaving many people without work, including builders. So the economy was depressed in many places. And in Luke 14, verses 28 and 29, Jesus, most likely pointing to one of these abandoned buildings, he says, "For which of you, intending to build a tower, does not sit down first and count the cost, whether he has enough to finish it? Lest after he has laid the foundation and is not able to finish, all who will see it will begin to mock him." And in the Mediterranean honor-shame culture of the time, public figures would have been ridiculed for such a failure. An unfinished tower, it would be a constant public spectacle. It would be like a byword and a folly. It would bring immense shame on the builder and his entire family. Remember, our Lord Jesus Christ is the builder of his church, and he will not be put to shame. Our Lord Jesus Christ will not fail. He was mocked and he was shamed on the cross, but he did that in order to become the cornerstone, the one that the world rejected. And upon his own life, he will build his church. He's the builder. He assumed all the risk of building a church, even like this one. He has all authority to do it. He is most wise. He will not be put to shame. He will receive all the glory that's due his name by building his church, you and me. It is he who began the good work in us, Reformed Heritage Church, and he will see it through to completion for his glory. Let's pray. Lord, we thank you for your power. We thank you for your faithfulness. We thank you for how you counted the full cost. And you didn't start something you would not finish. Lord, help us to trust you. Thank you for your wisdom. Thank you for your power. We are earthen vessels, Lord, but you entrust the glorious gospel to your church. Help us to be faithful stewards of this, to minister Christ faithfully to one another, only by your help. Amen.
1: When people hear the term natural selection, they automatically associate it with Darwinian evolution. Darwin did claim that this was the basis for his ideas. But do creation scientists accept natural selection? Stay tuned.
2: It's an observation of what happened in the world since man's sin corrupted God's perfect creation.
1: This is Science, Scripture, and Salvation, a Creation Radio Journal. I'm Chris O'Brien with the Institute for Creation Research. For many Christians, the term natural selection has almost become a bad word, which is not surprising when you understand how it's equated with the concept of evolution. But as creationists, can we deny something that is observable in nature? Don't tune us out. In the next 15 minutes, we'll discuss Darwin's faulty understanding of natural selection and how it is actually powerful evidence against evolution. Dr. Gary Parker, ICR biologist and director of Creation Adventures Museum in Arcadia, Florida, reminds us that natural selection can be observed in nature.
2: Natural selection, let me emphasize this, is a real phenomenon, a process that we can and do see going on around us today. And in fact, natural selection is really a truism. As Darwin noticed when he sailed around the world, there's lots and lots of incredible variety among living things. And there's a ceaseless struggle for life going on in what we would call our fallen world. And so if you have this struggle going on, only a few of each kind can survive, and there's variation among the members of that kind, then it follows that some kinds are more likely to survive than others. And so they will be, quote, naturally selected.
1: Darwin saw the results of natural selection in the variety of finches found on the Galapagos Islands.
2: How did Darwin explain them? Exactly the same way a creationist would. He said when he was sailing around South America, he noticed these finch-like birds with a variety of beak sizes. He said maybe there was a mat of vegetation that washed out to sea and landed on the Galapagos Islands. Things like that do happen. The birds with the big beaks survived where there were seeds to crush. The birds with the little beaks survived where there were insects to eat. How and where the group survive, but it doesn't change them into something different.
1: Dr. Kevin Anderson is director of Creation Research Society's Van Andel Creation Research Center. He points out that creationists and evolutionists would also agree that natural selection can be linked to the survival of an organism.
3: If the population is a hunting population, like a population of lions, then those lions that run a little faster can generally hunt a little better, so they eat a little better, so they're a little more likely to survive. So that makes them a little more likely that they're going to be able to reproduce as opposed to a lioness that maybe can't run quite as fast. See, so natural selection is just that process that says she's not going to be quite as likely to survive as the ones that can run a little faster. It makes them more able to survive.
1: Unlike evolutionists, however, creationists would say that natural selection is limited to being an observation of how creatures adapt in nature. Dr. Parker.
2: When you press natural selection to its logical limits, you ask, well, what makes one organism fitter to survive than the other? In reality, evolutionists calculate mathematically what fitness is by waiting for the struggle for survival to occur and then counting the survivors. By definition, the group that survives in the greatest number is fittest to survive. And so it's just survival of the survivors. In other words, natural selection is not a theory. It's an observation of what happens in the world since man's sin corrupted God's perfect creation.
1: ICR biologist Dr. Dan Criswell points out that these changes are due to environmental conditions.
4: Natural selection, it's not this mystical evolutionary concept that is hard to grasp. It's really pretty simple. There are factors in the environment, things such as food availability, temperature, soil composition, and so forth. Those factors affect the organisms that live in that particular environment.
1: One very simple example of the influence of environment resulting in variation would be the hydrangea flower.
4: When it's in acidic soil or alkaline soil, it has a different color. So in one soil type, the flowers are purple, and in the other soil type, they're pink. So that's an example of the environment affecting what the organism actually looks like. It actually chooses for a different color of hydrangea.
1: And this ability to survive in various environments is what creationists refer to as adaptation. Dr. Anderson.
3: True adaptation is just simply taking advantage of the genetic information, the genetic capability or potential you already have. If the dog finds itself in colder weather, it grows a thicker coat of fur. That's not because it's mutated somehow. It's just now being induced to do that. The genes are now being expressed to make a heavier coat of fur. And vice versa, if you take the dog and put it in a much warmer environment, it will shed all that hair. Again, that's not a mutation. That's not an evolution process occurring. That's the ability the dog had inherently to begin with.
1: Darwin took this simple observation of natural selection and adaptation on the Galapagos Islands to some far-fetched conclusions. Dr. Anderson.
3: What Darwin did is he noticed and observed that, but he then began to think, okay, that ability to survive then also makes them better. And that means that there's always going to be this push for them to become better, for them to become faster, stronger, smarter, whatever the case. And so that push all the time to be better will mean eventually that they'll become so much better they'll actually become different. And so that push, Darwin suggested, is so strong that it actually pushes things to become continually better. And in that, then that's where he envisioned the idea that literally you have transformation of animal kinds, transformation of population features so that non-flying creatures can fly, non-walking creatures can walk, non-swimming creatures can swim, you know, that degree of transformation.
1: Many modern-day evolutionists would agree with Darwin and hold to natural selection as the intelligent force behind the evolutionary process.
3: They often will kind of take the same thinking that Charles Darwin took, and that is that natural selection is the driving force. Natural selection is what keeps evolution from being random. You know, the creationists all the time talk about it's a random process, and the evolutionists say, no, it's not, because natural selection, it actually has direction to it. It's not a random process. But again, when they do that, they're imparting to natural selection a attribute, a characteristic it doesn't possess. Natural selection has no thought process. It doesn't say, okay, I need this, I don't need that, I want to do this, I don't want to do that.
1: Although many evolutionists refer to natural selection almost as an intelligent or mystical force, they also believe that somehow natural selection can come up with new information to change an organism. Dr. Criswell points out the vast difference of the meaning of natural selection between evolutionists and creationists.
4: When a creationist says natural selection, we're saying that nature is acting on the genetic variability that was created in the gene pool for that animal. In other words, the genes were already there. They're already created there. Whereas an evolutionist would say natural selection chooses for traits that may have mutated and evolved. And so it fixes a new trait that wasn't there before in the population.
1: Dr. Anderson would agree and says genetics support the creationist view that the changes that occur in organisms are limited to information that is already in their genetic code.
3: Natural selection can't make anything. It has to just work on what's already there. So if the ability to run faster is not there, natural selection can't make it there. It can't create that kind of change. If the ability to fly is not there, natural selection can't make it. It can't suddenly make a creature fly. It has to work with what's already there. So if we want to look at it from a genetics perspective, the capability has to already be in the gene pool. Natural selection doesn't put anything into the gene pool. It just simply selects what's already there.
1: Dr. Criswell.
4: A really good example of this is dog breeding, which would be artificial selection, but it illustrates what happens in natural selection at a much faster rate. because man is actually selecting for particular traits. Did the dogs mutate these traits and acquire them over the past several hundred years that we've been breeding dogs? And the answer is no. That genetic potential was already in the dog kind. And so what man has done is artificially select four particular traits in each dog breed. So this is just a really good example of how it would work in nature at a slower pace.
1: But even with man's intelligence directing trait selection, genetic change is still limited. Dr. Anderson.
3: Now, we're seeing this with racehorses, for example. Racehorse speed, for the most part, is peaked on average. They don't run any faster. So it doesn't make a difference how much selection you do. They don't run any faster. And so natural selection can't go in and say, I'm going to do something to make you run faster. It can't do that. So once that limit is achieved, natural selection is done. It can't push it further than that.
1: And in actuality, natural selection narrows the gene pool and actually works against evolution.
3: Natural selection is actually the opposite of what evolutionists want to view it as. It's actually a calling mechanism. It calls out those creatures, those organisms, that genetic capability that isn't as good. The creature that doesn't run as fast gets called out. The creature that doesn't fly as well gets called out. So it's actually removing genetic activities or individuals from the population, and with them, their genetic information, their genetic material. So all natural selection really does is just calls out those that aren't doing as well.
1: Because evolutionists realize that natural selection alone can't add any new information, they turn to mutations as the hope for the evolutionary process. However, in nature, we see again and again that mutations don't further the species, but actually leave it vulnerable to the culling or elimination aspect of natural selection. Dr. Anderson.
3: If I'm a bird and I'm born with some kind of defect where I can't fly at all, then natural selection says I'm gone. I will probably not reproduce or anything. I will die. So you see, it will remove the worst. It will work at moving some.
5: Seven o'clock.
6: We get gospel amnesia. And this gospel amnesia shows up in our life in these ways. This is how we know. These are our indicator lights that we have gospel amnesia. When we treat others according to their merits rather than according to grace. You have not been good enough in my eyes, so I will not welcome you, and I will reject you. You have not yet earned my blessing and favor. Therefore, we withdraw from that, like Peter withdrew from the Gentiles. Or when we only consider a person according to their faults and overlook the grace that God has been working in their life. When we view others with contempt because they are not keeping the rules like we are. When we see others' sins more clearly or more often than our own. Do you talk more about others' sins than your own? When we justify ourselves instead of confessing our sins. When we blame shift, when we find a scapegoat other than in Christ, rather than deal honestly with our sins, knowing that they have been covered in Christ. This is not keeping in step with the gospel. That is, there's a disconnect in our heart at that point. And I think as we go through these examples, it shows us, oh Lord, I believe. Help my unbelief. I do not see the gospel as clearly as I ought. Or when we think that the misfortune we had, our car breaking down, us not getting the job or position we wanted, a business deal falling through, is because God is punishing us for not reading our Bible as often as we ought to. Or conversely, questioning God's goodness for not rewarding us for our good behavior. Lord, haven't I been serving you so well, and this is what I get in return? I should be having a better life than this. Haven't I merited it? All of this reveals that we have a gospel amnesia or a blurry vision of the gospel and how desperately we need faith and a deeper faith to believe it. So may we remember that we are justified not on the basis of anything we do, but we stand righteous, accepted, perfect, without any blame, no condemnation, not for keeping the law, but because Christ kept the law in our place. We are justified by faith alone in the righteousness of Christ alone.
7: The Apostle Paul moved to and fro a lot in his ministry. Sometimes it was to get away from danger. Sometimes it was to encourage Christians. Sometimes it was to share the gospel with somebody else. Where might the Lord take you today when we understand the text?
5: This is When We Understand the Text, a daily Bible study in the Word of Christ. For He is before all things, and in Him all things hold together. Tell your friends about our ministry at wwutt.com. Hey, once again, it's Pastor Gabe.
7: Thank you, Becky. In our study of the book of Acts, we come this week to chapter 20, where we read a story, as we're going to be looking at today, about a preacher who preached too long, and someone died as a result. Let me begin reading here in verse 1, and we'll go through verse 12. Hear the word of the Lord. Now, after the uproar had ceased, Paul, having summoned and exhorted the disciples, said farewell and left to go to Macedonia. And when he had gone through those districts and had given them much exhortation, he came to Greece. And there he spent 3 months. And when a plot was formed against him by the Jews, as he was about to set sail for Syria, he decided to return through Macedonia. And he was accompanied by Sopater of Berea, the son of Pyrrhus, and by Aristarchus and Secundus of the Thessalonians, and Gaius of Derbe, and Timothy and Tychicus and Trophimus of Asia. But these had gone on ahead and were waiting for us at Troas. And we sailed from Philippi after the days of unleavened bread, and came to them at Troas within 5 days. And there we stayed 7 days. And on the first day of the week, when we were gathered together to break bread, Paul began speaking to them, intending to leave the next day, and he prolonged his message until midnight. Now there were many lamps in the upper room where we were gathered together, and there was a young man named Eutychus sitting on the window sill, sinking into a deep sleep. And as Paul kept on talking, he sunk into that sleep and fell down from the third floor and was picked up dead. But Paul went down and fell upon him, and after embracing him, he said, "Do not be troubled, for his life is in him." And when he had gone back up and had broken the bread and eaten, he talked with them a long while until daybreak and then left. And they took away the boy alive and were not a little comforted. Now, as I said, I love this account because it's about a preacher who preaches way too long, and it actually kills a young man who falls asleep in the middle of his sermon. That's not permission for me to preach too long, though, because I don't have the ability to raise somebody from the dead. We'll get to that account in a little bit. Let's go back up to verse 1, where it says, after the uproar had ceased. This is right after the riot in Ephesus. Paul wanted to go into the theater and try to calm the crowd down, but the people around Paul would not let him do it because they knew if he went in there, he was going to die. Even though it would be unjust and there would be lots of people that would get in trouble, and it would probably call in the Roman guard who would declare martial law and take control of the city, that would not have stopped what would have happened to Paul in that moment if he had gone into the theater. So he was kept outside. The crowd was calmed down and they were dispersed. But now Paul is public enemy number one in Ephesus. So he's got to decide what to do next. And he decides to leave and go to Macedonia. Now, we've seen this happen before where Paul's life is under threat and he leaves and goes somewhere else. That doesn't leave the church in a lurch. That doesn't leave them unattended. There's still Christians there. And as Paul would later find, those Christians would even thrive. Like you take Thessalonica, for example, where he was there for a short while. And though he had to leave them in haste because they wanted to put Paul to death, we read in 1 Thessalonians that he sent Timothy back to them. And what Paul finds is that the gospel is thriving there and the Christians are doing well, even though they are being heavily persecuted. They are holding firm to the faith. And he rejoices to hear this. So though he would have to leave quickly, that doesn't mean that Paul is a coward. That doesn't mean that he is not taking a firm stand on the gospel. There are times when it is wise to get away from the danger. Jesus Christ did this too, as a matter of fact, when people were picking up stones to throw at him. He knew it was not yet his time. He was going to die at Passover, so he would remove himself from the people because it wasn't yet his time to be put to death, or the way that he was going to be put to death, for that matter, in fulfillment of what had been said in the scriptures. So it's okay to protect ourselves from persecution when it comes, that we would remove ourselves from the situation, not stand there and just make ourselves martyrs. In fact, if you know something of church history, you'll know that in those first few centuries of the church, there were people who were intentionally being martyred. And by intentionally, I mean they were putting themselves in situations to be put to death because they believed that was like the highest sacrifice for a Christian. And if I get put to death, then I am going to have a high rank in heaven. But the teachers in the church had to write to the people and say, stop doing this. Stop provoking Rome to put you to death. Stop putting yourself into a situation in which you're going to be martyred. We should want to live for Christ. And so if you can avoid being killed, that's okay. It doesn't mean that you're a coward. It doesn't mean you're ashamed of the gospel. It means you can go on and share the gospel with more people. So we saw the Apostle Paul do that. We see him do it here in Ephesus. It's time for him to leave. And even when he calls the elders of Ephesus, which is going to happen later on here in chapter 20, he has them come and meet him in Miletus. So he doesn't go to Ephesus to address the elders again. He knows that would stir people up, and it could be a danger to the Christians there in Ephesus, in the church in Ephesus, and he doesn't want to bring that danger upon them. So he acts shrewdly. He acts very wisely. Later on, though, we're going to see, as we continue on in this section of the book of Acts, that Paul knows he's going to face great persecution when he comes to Jerusalem. And though his friends try to talk him out of going, it is yet upon him to endure this thing. This is what the Spirit has said that he must endure when he goes there to Jerusalem. And so he's prepared for it, and he walks right into it. At times, it's good for him to get away so that he may go on and share the gospel somewhere else. But here the Spirit is saying to him, this is what you must face in going to Jerusalem. And indeed he does. So we continue on here in this section. He continues through Macedonia. Remember that Macedonia was where, like the Thessalonians were, for example, the church in Philippi. This was north of Achaia, north of the Greek peninsula there, even though, like Thessalonica, was a very Greek city. The Greek influence was more to the south, Corinth, Athens. What was the neighboring city with Corinth? Cenchreae. He goes through Macedonia, encouraging the churches there, and then he goes to Greece, which I believe we should understand as being Achaia. So down there around Corinth and Cenchreae and Athens. And there he spent 3 months, most likely in Corinth. And when a plot was formed against him by the Jews as he was about to set sail for Syria, he decided to return through Macedonia. So now he's going back up through Macedonia again. Now, we know that Paul made several visits to the Corinthians. He talks about this in his letters to the Corinthians, especially in 2 Corinthians. So that time of spending 3 months there, that may have been one of those visits. Verse 4, he was accompanied by Sopater of Berea, the son of Pyrrhus. So remember that Paul was in Berea. The Bereans were very noble. They searched the scriptures to test what Paul was preaching, seeing that it was truly of God, that it was the gospel that pointed to Jesus Christ, our Savior, who died for us, who rose again from the dead. And by faith in him, we have eternal life. They came to know that because they examined the scriptures to test what Paul was preaching about Christ. So many of them became Christians. Sopater is one of those guys mentioned. He is Sopater of Berea, the son of Pyrrhus. Very descriptive as to what Sopater we're talking about. And by Aristarchus and Secundus of the Thessalonians and Gaius of Derbe and Timothy and Tychicus and Trophimus of Asia. We've got some very particular names that are mentioned here. Luke loves to mention these names because remember, from the very beginning of the Gospel of Luke and the book of Acts, he is wanting to put together an orderly account of the things that have happened so that you would know the truth of the gospel, the people who were connected with the sharing of that gospel and the events that happened in the Gospel of Luke. And he's talking here about the spread of the gospel to the world and the people that were connected with that. So anybody reading this, which was written in the time of the eyewitnesses, anybody could go and talk to these guys. Sopater, you saw the stuff that Paul did, Gaius, Tychicus, and even as Luke is mentioning these names, when we read about this miracle that is coming up, They could have talked to anybody, could have talked to any of these guys and asked about Eutychus, who had been raised from the dead. They could also go to Eutychus and ask him, did you really fall out of that window and die? And the Apostle Paul raised you from the dead. And all of this, again, is to authenticate the message that Paul preached, that it came from God, that it was not his own, but that you would know that whom he proclaimed, Christ, is the Savior. And by faith in Jesus, who rose from the dead, just as Paul was even granted authority to raise Eutychus from the dead, but Paul doesn't point to himself, he points to Christ. As you know, Christ rose from the dead, so you also in Christ Jesus will rise from the dead as well. That's where Paul is directing everybody's attention to when he goes and preaches, when he shares the gospel, that you would flee from the judgment that is to come, and the only way to be saved from the judgment of God is by faith in Jesus. We have a mention of these miracles to authenticate that message. We have a mention of different people that you could go and talk to and affirm. This is what miracles Paul performed. This is the gospel that he preached so that more people may know Christ. All of this, again, pointing back to Christ. Verse 5, but these had gone ahead and were waiting for us at Troas, and we sailed from Philippi after the days of unleavened bread and came to them at Troas within 5 days, and there we stayed 7 days. So they split for a little bit, but then end up coming back together. And Philippi being another one of those places that they visited. That was where Paul had brought Lydia into faith in Jesus Christ. This is where the church was planted. Silas and Paul were persecuted there at Philippi, put in prison. They converted the Philippian jailer. There were many that came to faith in Jesus Christ there at Philippi in the work that was done. So they were well known to the Philippians, good place for them to stop, be able to be rejuvenated, encourage the church, and then they continued on to meet at Troas. So here we are at Troas, and on the first day of the week, when we were gathered together to break bread, Paul began speaking to them, intending to leave the next day, and he prolonged his message until midnight. So they're there for 7 days, and on the first day of the week, which after this is going to be the day that he's going to depart from them. So he's been with them for about a week now up to this point, I guess, if we're following the timeline of what Luke is detailing here. So on the first day of the week, we were gathered together to break bread. Now, the Christians at this time, well, they didn't even call themselves Christians. Remember that. The word Christian only comes up 3 times in the New Testament. It comes up twice in Acts and once in 1 Peter. And Christian was a derogatory term. Remember, it was first used at Antioch to describe these people who were followers of this Jewish carpenter whose name is Jesus Christ. So we're going to call them Christians because they follow this Christ, meaning Messiah. So the Greeks use that, or the Gentiles rather, use that as a derogatory term. It wasn't a compliment to call somebody a Christian. But when Peter says, if you're going to be persecuted for being a Christian, that's what he talks about in his letter, that's what they're going to call you. That doesn't necessarily mean that Peter was using the word to describe people who are followers of Jesus. Today, we use that word to say, I am a Christian. I follow Christ. I worship him. By faith in him, I am forgiven my sins and I have everlasting life. It is good to call yourself that. We shouldn't be ashamed to call ourselves Christians. But the reason why I draw this out is because at this time, they were not calling themselves that. The saints would call themselves the saints. They would call the faith that they believed in the way. Remember, we've seen that several times in the book of Acts. Christianity is called the way in the book of Acts more often than it's called Christianity. So these are labels that we've become used to in this day. This is not the way they were referring to themselves in the first century, in this time that the gospel is spreading about the Roman Empire. Nor was it said that when they gathered for church, that it was called church. They did not call this church. The church was the people. The people were the church. They were the ecclesia. They were the ones that were called out from the world to be followers of Christ. So it was the people that was the church. It wasn't the building, and it wasn't a place that you went to. It wasn't a thing that you did. It was the identifying word for the people who were followers of Christ, for Christians, for followers of the way. They were the church. It was a descriptor of people. We use that word differently today. And again, I'm saying it's not wrong that we use that word to say, let

So how did they describe going to church if they didn't use the expression going to church? Well, we have the description right here in verse 7. On the first day of the week, when we were gathered together to break bread. It was the gathering of the church. For what purpose? The breaking of bread. Meaning what? The Lord's table. This, by the way, is one of the arguments that I've used for weekly communion, that you would do communion every Sunday and not just once a month or not just once a quarter, or in some churches even it's just once a year. But I think the biblical argument for the regularity of communion would put it on every Sunday, not on very select Sundays. I've known people that would only do communion, only do the Lord's table at Easter. And that's just silly. There is no biblical instruction for that. But what the way they justify that is Jesus and his disciples were eating the Passover meal. And so the closest thing for us to Passover would be Easter Sunday. And so the proper practice of the Lord's table would be that particular Sunday. Well, props to you for trying to be biblical. But again, the pattern that we see in the New Testament, if you're really going to be biblical, is for a weekly observance of the Lord's table. So this descriptor here in verse 7, this tells us that when the church gathered, they were gathering on the first day of the week. And when they gathered, it was for the breaking of bread. So the Lord's table becomes a central aspect of the worship that they are doing. And Paul preaches for a long time. And after he preaches, it says in verse 11, he went back up and had broken the bread and eaten, and then talked with them a long while. So the preaching comes, and then the partaking of the Lord's table comes. And for us as a church, my church here in Casa Grande, Arizona, Providence Reformed Baptist Church, that's the order that we do it in our services. I preach first, and then we do the Lord's table. And we have a biblical justification for that order, because we might come here to Acts chapter 20 to say this is the order in which those things would be done in. Doesn't mean you have to do it that way, but if we're setting all things out according to what Scripture says, then that's the order that we prefer to do it in. So they're gathering together for the purpose of breaking bread, and Paul is preaching, and he preaches all the way until midnight. It's going to be his last day with them. He's going to be leaving the next day, so he decides to go extra long on his sermon, and that's what he does. But what happens because he preached so long? Well, that's the part that we will get to tomorrow. But in the meantime, we see again the way that the Lord is working through these men, that the gospel would go out into the world. And it may be that they had set in their hearts to go in a certain direction, but by the providence of God, he sets them in a different way. They encourage the Christians. They are planting new churches and sharing the gospel with more people. And the gospel of Christ is going out into the world and bringing many, many more people into the kingdom. And so we need to be doing that today. God has set you in a particular place at a particular time that you would share this message with a particular person. And look for who the Lord may set in your path today, that you may either encourage them, as Paul was doing with the churches, strengthening the Christians that were there and for building them up in love, or sharing the gospel with a group of people that have never even heard it before. In what way might the Lord use you in this today? Let us be receptive to the Spirit's prompting, encouraging one another, or evangelizing somebody else. Heavenly Father, we thank you for what we've read here, and I pray that we would be attentive to these very things. Doesn't mean that we have to be a big evangelist with a soapbox ministry, being out there on the street or even handing out tracts to somebody. Although, if that's the way that somebody wants to do evangelism, that is very good. But it could just be a personal acquaintance that we know that we're sharing the gospel with. And likewise, we don't have to have a church or a pulpit in order to encourage saints. We can just do that by picking up the phone, sending a text message, getting together for a personal chat. And this could be an encouragement or building somebody up in the body of Christ. Help us to all grow each other into the head who is Christ Jesus, even following the examples that we read here in the New Testament. Looking forward to that day that we will be with Christ forever in glory. And it's in his name.

0: We pray. Amen.
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2: Welcome to 5 Minutes in Church History, hosted by Dr. Stephen Nichols, where we take a little break from the present to go exploring the past. Travel back in time as we look at the people, events, and even the places that have shaped the story of Christianity. This is our story, our family history. Let's get started.
3: Welcome back to another episode of 5 Minutes in Church History. We are continuing our journey through the life of Luther, and once again, we find ourselves on location. We are at the Wartburg Castle. This castle was constructed in the 1060s. It was a place that overlooks the town of Eisenach. When Luther was a student at Eisenach, he would have looked up. He would have seen this grand castle perched atop the hill. He may have even ventured up here from time to time. He was here from May of 1521 through March of 1522. Now, you remember what happened in April of 1521. In April, that was the famous Diet, or Diet, at Worms. And there, Luther gave his famous Here I Stand speech, and there he was condemned as a heretic. Well, as he left from Worms and made his way back to Wittenberg, Frederick the Wise, who controlled this castle at the time, arranged for Luther to be kidnapped. And outside of the village of Mora, Luther was ambushed and he was brought here. While he was here, he had an assumed identity. He grew a beard and he tried to disguise himself, and he called himself Junker York. He was a squire. He was a knight. Of course, Luther called this charming, beautiful palace the kingdom of the birds. He felt alone. He felt isolated. At one point in a letter, he says, "I'm writing to you from my Isle of Patmos." Luther was lonely here. He also worked hard here. There are a number of legends associated with Luther and the Wartburg. One, of course, concerns the famous inkwell. The idea is that the devil was so after Luther, he materialized in Luther's room, as it were, and Luther grabbed the inkwell off his desk and hurled it at the wall, leaving, of course, an ink spot behind. It could be, though, that the ink spots that Luther is referring to is not by hurling the ink at the wall, but by writing, and through the ink that made its way onto a page. Very important pages were written here, and those pages were the translation of the Greek New Testament into the German. Now, this was a remarkable feat. Luther undertook this feat in December of 1521. And by early January, he had prepared the 4 Gospels, and he had edited them, and he had made copies of them, and he sent them back to Wittenberg, to Melanchthon, and to the other scholars there at Wittenberg, so they could review his work and see how he was progressing. Well, Luther soldiered on through the rest of the New Testament. By the time he left here, in March of 1522, he had finished the entire New Testament. It took him about 11 weeks to translate the Greek text into the German. That is an amazing feat for Luther to do. Of course, it was edited over the next several months, and Lucas Cranach prepared woodcuts. And by September of 1522, the German New Testament was ready for publication. It's called the September Testament. It's probably one of the most important things to come from Luther's pen, and it shaped the Reformation in Germany. You know, Luther didn't stay cooped up in this castle all of the time. He would sneak out and go down to Eisenach from time to time, and in fact, there's a path called the Junker York Trail that you can take up and down this mountain. And Luther went down, and he was there in a pub, and a couple students from Switzerland came in, and Luther engaged them in conversation. And they were very eager to talk to Junker York about Luther. Everyone was talking about Luther. And they asked this squire, this knight, because they had assumed he had traveled all around this region, "Do you know where Martin Luther is?" And Junker York, Luther, of course, says back to them, "Well, I know for certain that he's not in Wittenberg." And then Luther said, what is the talk about this man, Luther? And they said, ah, some of the bishops are calling him a great heretic. And Luther's response, of course, was, ah, those are the papists. Well, as Junker Jurr got up to go, these Swiss students saw his Hebrew Psalter, and the jig was up. They realized they had not been talking to Junker Jurr, they had been talking to Martin Luther, and he was here at the Wartburg. I'm Steve Nichols, and thanks for joining us for 5 Minutes in Church History.
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Do you want to live to God? Do you want to be obedient to God? Here's the prerequisite, dying to the law. Seems kind of counterintuitive, doesn't it? I think if I wanted to live to God, I would need more law. But Paul says the opposite. So what does it mean to die to the law then? Well, given the context, it means to no longer rely on the law, works of the law, trying to keep the law in order to gain life and live for God. It is trying to keep the law as a covenant of works. That is, do this if you want to live. Do the law if you want to gain life, thinking that it is by keeping the law that you gain eternal life. And this isn't just for justification, but also for sanctification. See, eternal life includes coming out of the deadness of our trespasses and sins so that we can live a life to God. That's what it means to be alive spiritually. That's evidence of being alive spiritually, is living a life, beginning to live a life obediently to God. And we tend to think that eternal life is only something in the future, heaven. However, eternal life is something we experience now. It is being made alive together with Christ through our union with Him. And that is how we overcome sin. That is how we overcome the deadness of slavery to sin.

0: 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My name is Mike Abendroth, and you can write us info@nocompromiseradio.com. I was thinking to myself, how do I introduce Austin Hobbs to you? And that was going to be something like the Green Hornet and Cato, or Batman and Robin, or Happy Days and Laverne and Shirley. I guess that wouldn't work. And he doesn't even know what I'm talking about because he's so young. Yep. Austin, welcome to the show.
1: Hey, good to see you, Mike. Happy to be back on the show.
0: What's new in your life? Anything?
1: What's new? Just kicking off fall ministries, like our high school ministry, Cornerstone. We had the first two meetings talking about the I Am statements from Jesus in the Gospels, and kicking off our young adult ministry. We're going over the book of Genesis this fall. And this spring, too.
0: So why would you have the high school ministry Cornerstone? Why would you have them learn about Jesus? Because they're already Christians, so don't they need to know what to do instead?
1: Well, anyway, this is a very formative time in their life as as people. And so we want them to build their life on the Cornerstone, Jesus Christ. And that's why I begin with the I Am statements. Like, this is who Jesus claims to be. You should believe him. When Jesus asks you, who do you say that I am? We want you to confess that you are the Christ, the Son, the living God. And so this is, again, the cornerstone of their life right here, this foundational time in high school, and they're going to build that on Jesus, who is that foundation and cornerstone.
0: Sounds good. Twice in the last week or two, people have said to me, oh, I love the Wednesday shows we watch, and tell me more about Mario. We love Mario. We hear him in the background. You banter back and forth. He's been in front of the camera once. Get him back there. Mario, good to see you.
2: It's a pleasure to be here.
0: And are you a heroin addict, or what happened to your arm there? Did you have to have some blood drawn?
2: Some blood drawn, yeah.
0: Okay, all right. So we don't need to have any, what's that stuff that they have, Narcan or something? what do they call that? Narcan. Narcotics in a can.
1: Wow.
0: If I said to you, dear viewer and listener, because you can pick this up on Spotify as well, and if I said to you, the law of, I wonder how you would respond. When I say that, what do you think of, Austin? The law of, not even in the biblical sense.
1: The law of nature, law of chemistry.
0: The law of gravity, law of thermodynamics, first law of thermodynamics, second law. And I'm just kind of thinking law. I had mentioned in the pulpit last week, Kim and I and Pat, my brother, and our mother when she was living, we tried out for Family Feud in Hollywood because we thought we could maybe get some money. And, you know, it was early on in my Christian life. And, you know, sometimes it's too much sexual innuendo and other things. But we tried and we beat this other family. And they said, we want you on the show. We'll give you a call.
1: Oh,
0: that's what they say to people when they want to get rid of you. We'll give you a call.
1: Yeah.
0: So law of gravity, that's a good answer. Law of thermodynamics, that's a good answer. Law of nature, that's a good answer. But today on the show, Austin and I want to talk about the law of God, and that is specifically the two greatest laws, and how evangelicalism and the world distort those laws. If you think these are the two greatest laws, these two laws summarize all the other laws, then certainly Satan would attack, the flesh would revolt against, and the world system would hate. And so, are you surprised, Austin, that these two great commandments are assailed?
1: No, not surprised at all, no.
0: Anything else you want to add?
1: Anything else? No. Right, this is God's good holy law, and of course we expect a holy enemy like Satan to pervert that law.
0: Okay. what I love about Austin, he reminds me so much of Luke, and I'll just say to Luke, or same thing with Steve, hey, let's do a show on such and such. Okay, let's go. Yeah, Off we go.
1: Right.
0: Look at no notes. He's got no Bible, no notes. Isn't this No Compromise Radio Ministry? You can do that on radio, but we have to kind of show that we have Bibles and don't we? Uh-huh.
1: Right.
0: So let me read the passage, and then we'll talk about the two commandments and how they're taken out of sorts and what they really mean, and that will be the show today. The two great commandments and how they're guides for us as Christians, and they're good because they come from God. And actually, as I want to make a further introduction, I try not to think, Austin, of God's law separate from God, even me saying God's law. So law and God, they go together because law is a reflection of his essence and his character. And Romans chapter 7 and 1 Timothy chapter 1, God's law is good and holy and righteous because God is good and holy and righteous. Yeah, therefore, right. His law would be that. And therefore, when you think of God's law, always remember the lawgiver. And of course, for us, that lawgiver comes through a mediator through the hands of Christ. Is that what we mean when we say the law in the hands of Christ?
1: That's right. That's right. He's not here to condemn you, but he's here to instruct you in the way that you should go to glorify God and to honor him as a reconciled son of God.
0: Matthew 22, verses 34 through 40. But when the Pharisees heard that he had silenced the Sadducees, they gathered together. And one of them, a lawyer, and remember, we're talking about not our kinds of lawyers, but someone who was an expert in the law of God, and a lawyer asked him a question to test him. By the way, that's always a bad idea. Teacher, which is the great commandment in the law? And Jesus said to him, you shall love the Lord your God with all your heart and with all your soul and with all your mind. This is the great and first commandment. And a second is like it. You shall love your neighbor as yourself. On these two commandments depend all the law and the prophets. So that's our passage today, Matthew chapter 22. When Jesus says, on these two commandments depend all the law and the prophets, what's he getting to there, Austin?
1: Well, you know, those two great commandments, they're the summary of the moral law of God. Like you mentioned, Mike, you know, that's that law is an expression of God's eternal nature. You know, God is good, and he created us in his image to be like him in true righteousness and holiness and knowledge. So it's a summary of that moral law that we're ought to live out. And that's like the message of even the prophets. You know, God's going to reconcile his people to himself, that these wicked people, they're fallen, they're corrupt, uncircumcised heart. He will circumcise their hearts so that they will love the Lord their God. He'll write that law in their hearts. And that's when we'll enjoy true flourishing, glorifying God and loving our neighbors in that way.
0: And before we get into the distortion, when we think about God's law being good and holy and righteous, which it is, we think about it coming from his hand, which it does. We also want to remember that Jesus on earth, the incarnate Jesus, perfectly obeyed these commandments. Mm-hmm. What in the world? Can you imagine? Jesus said in John 8, I always do the things that are pleasing to the Father. And it wasn't just talk. I mean, we talk a good game, but sometimes we don't walk what we talk, as the slogan goes. But Jesus practices what he preaches, obviously, and he perfectly loved God. It was even thrown out to the enemies of Jesus. Which of you convicts me of sin? They can't find one sin. Tell us a little bit about how amazed you are, Austin, that Jesus, the eternal Son, took on flesh and he perfectly obeyed. Entirely obeyed, exactly obeyed, perpetually obeyed, to quote Westminster.
1: Right. I mean, he has come to fulfill what we have failed, and he's come to be this new Adam, this last Adam, this true Israel. So in all the ways that, you know, I have failed to love God, love my neighbor, to keep all the commandments, Jesus has done that in my place. So it's amazing because now I don't have to be under like the burdensome weight of like, I have to justify myself before God. I have to be perfect. Of course, I'm called to be perfect as the Father is perfect, but that's now in light of the grace of God, and that I'm not trying to earn my salvation now. I'm free to actually love God without fearing, oh, he may be my enemy. But no, I am reconciled to God through Jesus Christ. He's taken all of my disobedience, and he has obeyed that obedience in my place. So I can just rest in light of that.
0: We often hear the word justified, and we're trying to think theological concepts and vocabulary and how to memorize them. So we come up with slogans and little jingos, and so we hear the word justification, just as if I've never sinned. And that's certainly true, right? God looks at us as if we've never sinned because our sin has been paid for in full by Jesus on the cross as a sin bearer, as a substitute on our behalf in our place. And as one liberal theologian rightly said, because broken clocks are right twice a day, the most important word in all the Bible is substitution. Who bear in place of, instead of. Mm-hmm. And so we think about the Lord Jesus just as if we've never sinned, but it even goes further because Jesus was born of a woman, born under law, not to keep it for his own righteousness. He was already inherently righteous, so he's doing things for others. He came for others. And when he did that, now we could say about justification, just as if I've never sinned, and just as if I've perfectly, entirely, exactly, and perpetually kept the law.
1: Right. Amen. Yeah.
0: And you know, the great part about that is now when it comes to sins as Christians, sad that we sin, of course, but we can go to the Father And we don't have to wonder, does he still love me? Will he kick me out? This is one last straw. This is the straw that broke the camel's back. I'm kicked out of the family. Mm-hmm. That's not at all true. And so we can freely confess mm-hmm. by specific sins even. This is what I did, and here's how I failed you, and please forgive me. Also, don't you think often that we attribute better attributes to a fallen, sinful father on earth than we do to a heavenly father?
1: Oh, yeah, I think often we do. I think, you know, we tend to think that, well, God's so holy, he's so righteous, you know, how could he ever accept a filthy sinner like me? You know, maybe my fallen father, he has to, you know, accept me because, well, he doesn't want to be a hypocrite, right? But I mean, that's the glory of the gospel, that God the Father, through his Son and by his Spirit, has reconciled wicked, fallen sinners like us. And so we just have to trust that, hey, this is what God has said in his word. We have to let God's word correct our fallen instincts about who we think God is.
0: Amen. Well, I think about myself as a human father of four children. Is there anything my children could do in a negative way, in a sinful way, in a disobedient way, that I would say, you're no longer my child? I mean, there's absolutely nothing. Mm-hmm. From murder to who knows what, I would still think, you're my son, you're my daughter, mm-hmm. and I love you. There may be correction, of course, there may be chastisement, but you're my son forever. And if I do that, I'm sinful, mm-hmm. fallen, and finite. How about God the Father, who always mm-hmm. keeps his word, who mm-hmm. never changes?
1: Yeah, amen, amen.
0: All right, for sure. So, two great commandments, love God and love neighbor. We're going to see how both of those are assaulted, and we want to think rightly about them. And by the way, this is why we're doing this, is because many of us as Christians, if we're not careful, we fall into external obedience only. And so we just kind of go through the motions. And so this came up as a backdrop. I see the legalists, I see the Pharisees, I see the Sadducees, I see the people all externally obeying. And does God want your heart? Right? Give me your heart, son. And that's what the backdrop to this was. So let's start with the second commandment first. Love your neighbor as yourself. Isn't that really just two commandments in one? Love your neighbor and love yourself. And you can't love your neighbor until you know how to love yourself. Isn't that what we're after?
1: Well, I mean, it just sounds like here, I mean, the focus is on like love for neighbor. So in some way you care for yourself. You deeply want your, I mean, generally speaking, you want the best for yourself. So I mean, you're called to think about the interests of others, like in the same way, the same intensity that you want to care for yourself, then you have to care for other people. And I think oftentimes we say, well, you have to love yourself. Well, that can be very therapeutic, very self-centered sometimes. But you know, in the ancient times, especially with Augustine, he love for self was really about you desire the good for yourself. And that good is ultimately the knowledge of God. It's not about living any way you want to live to make you feel comfortable, but loving yourself means pursuing God and loving and enjoying his love for you.
0: Amen. Mike Abendroth with Austin Hobbs today on No Compromise Radio. Don't forget to click subscribe. You know, Mario, years ago, I said, we don't want any donations from anyone unless you're a millionaire. So should we up the stakes? If you're a billionaire, we'll take your money. I heard Luke preach the other day. He's such a great preacher. And I was sitting in San Diego, North County at Redemption Church. And he said something like, and be careful of people that say, send your money to Jesus. This is my address. And I thought, I say that because I stole it from someone else and we just pass it on down the line. So the text, Jesus said, love your neighbor as yourself. So there's not two commands there, love your neighbor and love yourself. But he says, the way you love yourself, you should love your neighbor. So Jesus assumes we already love ourselves. We take care of ourselves. And there's nothing wrong with that, right? To feed yourself, to go to the doctor, to comb your hair, to brush your teeth, mm-hmm. to get the right amount of sleep and everything else. There's nothing wrong with taking care of our bodies and being good stewards, obviously. So he assumes that we naturally do this. We normally do that. And so with the attention, with the effort, with the earnestness of taking care of yourself, the way you do that for you, you should do that for other people too. Isn't that what Jesus is getting at?
1: Yeah, exactly. Yeah, we're called to, again, consider the interests of others, you know, not just our own, but consider the interest, the good of others. That's true love. It's not affirming people and it's not all these like feelings based, but it's about you desire and pursue the good for other people.
0: So we don't need to learn to love ourselves. We don't need a command to love ourselves. Mm-hmm. Actually, often we need a command to say, stop doing selfish things, right? Mm-hmm. We're not talking about what Augustine said with the good or naturally caring for ourselves because we need food and clothing. Ephesians 5:29 is insightful to me. It's almost the same type of look. For no one ever hated his own flesh in the context of marriage, but nourishes and cherishes it. And don't we nourish our body and cherish our body and give attention to when there's pain and go to the doctor and everything else? And we just do that normally and naturally. And that is even a good thing to do. And in marriage, you do the same thing. And what we're not trying to do is say, you need to learn to love yourself. Self-love is key. That's all therapeutic stuff, is it not?
1: Mm-hmm. No, you're right. You're right, Mike. Yeah. We cannot be so self-centered that we miss what other people would need for their good.
0: Do you think for most of us, the default is we love ourselves too much and our neighbor not enough?
1: Yeah, I think ultimately that would be a really distortion of, you know, the right balance. It's really distortion in the sense that, you know, ultimately that loving yourself too much actually distorts what true love is, because that love is desiring the good. And once you focus on yourself to the exclusion of others, you've distorted actual true love, even for self. They even corrupt yourself in that pursuit.
0: Questions that we should not ask ourselves. Do I love myself enough? Right? Can you imagine? I'll take a walk and pray. Lord, do I love myself enough? Lord, do I have enough self-esteem? Lord, you know what? I don't think I'm prideful enough in myself. I don't really watch too many TV shows. I think my wife and I, we watch Survivor and we watch UFC on Saturday nights. That's about it. And she gets up and walks out of the room, and I usually turn the sound down when the two ladies fight. The ladies we don't think should be fighting. But anyway, we don't watch very much TV. But when we do, both UFC and Survivor, when they interview them at the end, or when they get kicked out, or when they lose, or whatever, how many times do they say, I was proud of what I did. I'm proud of myself. I'm like, don't admit that.
1: Yeah.
0: This is so narcissistic, so self-love. So you know what? How about this? I tried my hardest and I didn't win. Congratulations to the winner. Mm-hmm. Isn't that better?
1: No, that's right. That's definitely better. Yeah.
0: Do I love myself enough? How about Philippians 2? Let each of you look not only to his own interests, not only you have to look to your own interest,
1: mm-hmm. right?
0: But also to the interest of others. And so we are not trying to tell people that self-love is the key. Actually, if you look at the Lord Jesus, it's not self-love, it's self-sacrifice, sacrificing himself. Isn't that found in the definition of agape in some way, shape, or form?
1: Oh, yeah, sure. And I remember, yesterday, Mike, I went to the coffee shop in Clinton, and there's a pregnancy center right by the coffee shop. And I'm not sure what all the beliefs are at the pregnancy center, but one thing it says that it's, I would choose you every time. And I think that's interesting because really in this culture that's like, it's my body, my choice. It's a very selfish choice. It's a very self-centered choice. It's like, okay, you make that choice, but my choice is self-sacrifice. Mm. So I think it's good witness to maybe a fallen world that no, we're called to self-sacrifice is beautiful. I mean, who would ever, like if someone was like contemplating aborting their baby, but they didn't go through it, they see that child and like, how can you not say, well, I could have done otherwise. That'd be a monstrous person because it's a beautiful thing to self-sacrifice for a child, to give them life. That's the goal of self-sacrifice, is life. That's what Jesus sacrifices for, is to give us life, eternal life forevermore.
0: Well, what we don't have to do is learn to love ourselves so that we're able to love other people. We inherently take care of ourselves and love ourselves, but we know what love is. This is what love is, that Jesus laid down his life for us, 1 John chapter 3. Verse 16. So self-love is normal, natural. We're patient with ourselves. We're merciful with ourselves. Mm-hmm. We have concern for ourselves. And so since we do that for ourselves, show that same concern and love for other people. Mm-hmm. So that's what the second commandment is, to love your neighbor as yourself. And by the way, Austin, can't we put the second half of the table of the Ten Commandments underneath this banner of love your neighbors yourself? How would some of those apply in the second
1: table? Right. Yeah, in the second table of the law, you know, we're referring to the commandments that specifically deal with our, like, directly love for neighbor. So, you know, commands to, you know, honor your father and mother, commands to do not murder, command to do not commit adultery, do not steal, do not bear false witness, and do not covet. Six, okay, make sure I get that right.
0: That's good.
1: Yeah, I had to memorize that in seminary. So, yeah, so all those commandments will deal with how you treat your neighbor. So that's why those six, you know, the second table, the second half of those commandments falls into love for neighbor.
0: Great. So now let's look at the first great commandment. We've looked at love your neighbors yourself, what that really means and why it's important. And even flashed in my mind, God doesn't need our good works, but our neighbor does. Right?
1: That's right, Luther. Yeah.
0: So how do you serve God? Well, he's invisible and he's in heaven, the Lord Jesus. And so how do you serve him? By serving his bride, mm-hmm. right? By serving other people.
1: That's right.
0: So the first command is you shall love the Lord your God with all your heart, soul, mind. Actually, it says with all your heart and with all your soul and with all your mind. Is Jesus trying to give us components like here's your heart, here's your soul, here's your mind? What is he trying to do with this and this and this and this?
1: Yeah, so I think through the use of parallelism, he's trying to underscore the fact that now your whole being and the entirety of who you are is meant to give yourself for God and to enjoy him, to love him, to serve him. Everything about you needs to love the Lord, your God. So he's not saying there's not those different faculties of heart or soul or mind and strength. It's all are these or words that describe the center of who you are. So basically the core of who you are must worship the Lord, your God.
0: Yeah, he's not saying, as Austin said, these are components, body, soul, mind, strength, and 1 Thessalonians, and trying to figure those out. This is with everything, with all your mind, soul, body, strength, conscience, will. You could just keep adding things. Just the totality of who you are needs to be devoted to God because he's so good, he's so great, he's so benevolent, he's so gracious. I think what happens, though, Austin, is we as Christians early on, honeymoon stage, honeymoon Christianity, this is something we can't wait to do. We're thrilled to do it. We now have the Spirit of God, so we can do it. And we are full bore, pedal to the metal, as it were, mm-hmm. all out for the Lord. But then as time goes on, you can think of even marriages. They become to be routine. A husband could work, mow, pay for bills, take children to the doctor, do everything else, but his heart could be far from his wife. Mm. It could be external only. So what we want to make sure we don't do, I want to make sure I don't do, is just go through the motions. I know what to do. I read my Bible. I go to church. I'm kind to people. I don't swear. I try to pray for unbelievers, etc. But is it really coming from a heart out of gratitude and desire, and I want God exalted? That's what I think we're after here. And that's what Jesus is after, to love with your whole person without reservation.
1: Mm-hmm. Exactly. Right. Right. Again, we need to remember the gospel, especially how Jesus, like every day he loves us and he is with us, and enjoying that love that Jesus has for you is really key to maintaining that strong love for God. Yeah, we love because he first loved us.
0: There's a duty and there's a delight, as theologians talk about. I have a duty for something to do, and that's true. We have a duty. We're creatures, and God commands us to do things. But how to, as Austin was talking about, how to delight in doing that duty, how to treasure God while you do that duty, versus kind of our slogan, well, it's close enough for government work. Right? Or Ephesians chapter 6, what does he say, Jesus, through Paul the Apostle? What do they say about people that have those over them, like employers or masters? He talks about don't just do it as eye pleasers. Hmm. Why would that be bad to try to please God just externally? What's the downside for us even?
1: Well, the downside for us is that, well, it's completely fake, and like you can't live that way. Well, you can't live as a hypocrite. You can't live as a hypocrite in your personal life. You can't live as a hypocrite before the face of God. And that's why we're really missing the point if it's not ultimately about a deep, you know, heart for God, because we want our whole being. I think everyone wants your heart to, we think about our spouses, you know, we want to love our spouses from the heart. And that's like good for us. That brings us life even. It brings them life. And for us, as we want to enjoy God and like actually not just like go to church and just do all the externals, but actually enjoy who God is. Like enjoyment is a good thing, right? It's part of what it means to be human.
0: What's the first question of the Westminster Shorter Catechism?
1: Oh, yeah. Well, the first question is, what is the chief end of man? And the answer is the chief end of man is to glorify God and to enjoy him forever.
0: I thought it was to enjoy God and to have a stiff upper lip and do what he says externally, and your heart is far from him. Matthew 15, this people honors me with their lips, but their heart is far from me. I know you, viewer and listener, don't want that. I don't want that. I mean, hello, even Mario doesn't want that. I'm just kidding. with all. So we only have a few minutes left. Let's talk about how we get there. And is it not related directly to prayer and asking the Lord to help? Can we just do this on our own? Can we just say, I recognize that I do things externally. I want it to be more from my heart. I'll start doing that. What's the best approach? Is that the right approach, or is there something more needed?
1: Well, ultimately, the way we commune with God is God has to approach us. You know, we don't approach God on our own terms. You know, somebody told me, well, my church is a lake on Sunday morning. Well, you know, that's not where God has told you to come. You know, God has told you to come to his word. He comes to us by his word. He comes to us in his grace, his mercy, the revelation of who Jesus is. That's how the Spirit of God works. And of course, we pray according to the word of God. Of course, the Lord's Prayer being that special rule of prayer. So we need those ordinary means of grace of coming to Sunday morning to worship him, to pray to him, praying together, fellowshipping together. And also the sacraments. You know, of course, you need to be baptized and you need to regularly to partake of the Lord's Supper. Those are all the ways in which the Holy Spirit, we commune with God through his Spirit, through his word and through the means he has appointed. So again, we have to approach God on his terms, and we expect that we will know his love. We will enjoy his love by the power of his Spirit through his means.
0: As I was thinking about what you're saying, Austin, I totally agree. And in our minds, at least in my mind, I try to work through not just what do I do, but then you ask another question, why do we do it, right? Mm-hmm. Whether you eat or drink, you do everything for the glory of God. Why would I want to do that? Out of gratitude, because I was guilty in Adam, graced in Christ, the last Adam. And then I think it's also good to think not just what do I do and not why do I do it, but for whom do I do it, right? How would I do that? If the Lord Jesus were here and he asked me to do something and asked me for a favor, would you please do this? Well, I'd like to think that I would do it right away. And I'd like to think that I would do it because, wow, I can't even believe the Lord just asked me. He could ask anybody else. He asked me to do that. Wow, he asked me to go take the trash out. And I probably, on the way out taking the trash, I'd probably be skipping a little bit thinking, wow, I got to take the trash out for Jesus.
1: Right. Yeah.
0: Right?
1: Amen. Yeah. I think you mentioned one time, you know, how would you pray if Jesus was in the other room praying for you? How would you live and how much confidence and joy and peace you would have, right?
0: Here's also the great news. God accepts your obedience, even if it's not perfect. Right? Can any of us perfectly obey from the heart with 100% holy, righteous attitude? I don't think we could ever get there, right? So that's why we have Jesus as a substitute. But also, remember, it's not God doesn't accept your works because they're less than...
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4: This is what it looks like when someone's relying on the law to have this life. It's the person who sees a sin in their life and whose sin has a hold on them and says, give me the 12 steps or the 5 principles, the practical tips so that I can overcome sin in my life. The same things that you would hear on Dr. Phil. It's the person who tells another who is struggling with sin, read your Bible more, render more, try harder, apply yourself more to have victory. It's the person who thinks that using the judgment and threats of the law, making the person feel guilty enough, putting enough pressure on them, that they will produce living power to obey God. It's the person who says, how is the gospel relevant for overcoming the power of sin in my life? Why do I always need to hear the gospel Just tell me what to do, that's law, and I'll stop sinning and live for God. The key for me living to God is the law. Just the right set of laws, the right set of principles. But we need to keep in mind that the law is not this path to life and overcoming sin in order to live for God. We need to keep that in mind even as Christians, because we can put ourselves back under the bondage of the law. And that's when we find ourselves not growing. Remember what Peter said, 2 Peter 1? Why are you not growing? Because you've forgotten the gospel.
5: Dear Father, once again, we come before you before we look into your word, and we know, God, that we are in need of the work of your Spirit in our hearts and our minds so that we might receive the truth of your word appropriately, Father, to hear what it says, to be convicted of any sin that remains within us, Father, to be encouraged in the work that you have accomplished in our lives and our hearts, Father, and to be comforted in the work of Christ and all that you have done in and through him on our behalf. God, before we enter into your word this morning, we do pray that you would send your Spirit among us this morning. May it empower the words of the preaching, Father. May it open the hearts and the minds of the listener. And may you accomplish all that you would and will to do in our lives, Father, through your word today. May it draw us near to Christ. May it bring the lost to faith, Father. And may it mold your people into the image of your Son. In Jesus' name we pray. Amen. All right, if you would, please turn to 1 John chapter 2. I often come to portions of Scripture where the breakdown in chapters and verses actually doesn't make sense according to the way Scripture was written. And this is one of them. So we have a new paragraph or a new what we would call pericope. That's just a fancy way of saying portion of Scripture that is all taken as one, and we have the chapter land sort of in the middle of it. So we are going to begin in chapter 2, and we're going to end in chapter 3, because that's where the idea of what we're looking at comes from. And just thinking about the sermon from last week and what we saw John pointing to, John reminded us or taught us last week that the truth, obviously, is incredibly important for us to hold on to. It's important for us to uphold and believe. And it's important to the point of saying, you know what, those people who are in certain errors, who reject the nature of Christ or the gospel, it is proper for us to be separated from them and not allow them even into our membership. But what's interesting is he's moving on from what we would say is orthodoxy, which is the truth, and he's saying the truth produces orthopraxy, which is proper practice. So the truth always leads to right living or living appropriately before God. And what that does is, as children of God, if we believe the truth of God, it actually starts to transform us into the image of God's Son. There's no way around it. If we believe the truth, it will change us. It changes us from the inside out, and we will have a family resemblance. That's going to happen throughout our lives as we follow Christ. But he also, this morning, is going to show us that there's another family resemblance, and that is those who are children of the devil. Now, this is a very unpopular truth, even in our day. There's a common notion that, oh, all people are just the children of God. According to God, that's not true. According to God, anyone that is a child of God is so through adoption, through his Son. Everyone in this room this morning, if you are a child of God, it is because God graciously adopted you. You are not the child of God by nature. Instead, we by nature are children of wrath. We are children of the evil one, following him because we want to. John this morning is going to compare and contrast what that looks like. What does it look like to be the child of God? What does it look like to be the child of the devil? And what encouragement does he have for us? throughout this series, we've seen this a lot. There's a lot of comparisons. There's a lot of looking at the difference between a believer and an unbeliever, and we're going to see that again today. But in the middle of this text, there is an absolutely beautiful truth that is an encouragement that will persevere us through the worst of all things in this life that we're going to look at as well. So with all of those things said, let's begin by looking at the text this morning. 1 John chapter 2, beginning in verse 28, says this, "And now, little children, abide in him, so that when he appears, we may have confidence and not shrink from him in shame at his coming. If you know that he is righteous, you may be sure that everyone who practices righteousness has been born of him. See what kind of love the Father has given to us, that we should be called the children of God. And so we are. The reason why the world does not know us is that it did not know him. Beloved, we are God's children now, and what we will be has not yet appeared. But we know that when he appears, we shall be like him because we shall see him as he is. And everyone who thus hopes in him purifies himself as he is pure. Everyone who makes a practice of sinning also practices lawlessness. Sin is lawlessness. You know that he appeared in order to take away sins, and in him there is no sin. No one who abides in him keeps on sinning. No one who keeps on sinning has either known him or, has either seen him or known him. Little children, let no one deceive you. Whoever practices righteousness is righteous as he is righteous. Whoever makes a practice of sinning is of the devil, for the devil has been sinning from the beginning. The reason the Son of God appeared was to destroy the works of the devil. No one born of God makes a practice of sinning, for God's seed abides in him, and he cannot keep on sinning because he has been born of God. By this it is evident who are the children of God and who are the children of the devil. Whoever does not practice righteousness is not of God, nor is the one who does not love his brother." This morning we're going to find that those who know Christ in their heart and await his return also resemble Christ in the way they live life. There's no way around it. Those who actually know Christ follow Christ, which means for the Christian, when we come to faith in Jesus Christ, one of the major changes is that we start to fight something. The battle has begun in our life when we come to faith, and that battle is actually against sin. It's against what we desire even in our own hearts. The battle to overcome the temptations that arise from our own desires, as James says, has begun when we come to faith in Christ. Listen to all of the ways or all of the things that John points out that point to the children of God living a specific way of life, which is a life of righteousness and purity. In verse 29, he says that everyone who practices righteousness has been born of him. And in verse 3, he says, everyone who thus hopes in him purifies himself. In verse 6, it says, those who abide in him do not keep sinning. Verse 7 says, whoever practices righteousness is righteous as he is righteous. Verse 9 says no one born of God makes a practice of sinning, for God's seed abides, that is, lives in him. And he cannot keep sinning because he has been born of God. Now, many people have misunderstood what the Word of God is teaching us this morning, imagining that this means that upon our salvation, we have magically somehow become perfected, that there is no sin that exists within the Christian anymore. Now, we already know that that's not true because John has already said in previous chapters that for those who do sin, what do we have in Christ? We have an advocate with the Father, and we have forgiveness of our sins. And if we are If we confess our sin, he is faithful and just to forgive us of our sins. In other words, this isn't a perfection that he's talking about. He's not saying once you come to faith, poof, everything's perfect. And I think by experience, anyone who has come to faith in Jesus Christ knows that. If you have come to faith in Jesus Christ, you realize your sin didn't just magically disappear. As a matter of fact, when you came to faith in Jesus Christ, all of a sudden, the fight against your sin finally began. You finally began to fight that sin. And so what we need to understand John is saying in the midst of this text is the big distinguishing factor between a Christian and a non-Christian in terms of our sin is this. For the non-Christian, their sin is habitual. They are addicted to sin. And they cannot escape it. They are children of the devil. They are by nature children of wrath. And there's something that they can't escape. As the Apostle Paul says, they are in bondage to sin. Right? They are in bondage to their sin, which means they must be what? Saved. But for the believer that has come to faith, part of the language used in Scripture, when we talk about our salvation, much of what we're saying is we have been saved from our sins. We have been, what, liberated. We just sang a song about the chains falling off, right? In the midst of our dungeon, Charles Wesley, in writing and penning that wonderful hymn about the love of Christ for us, what is he saying? Long I lay in my prison. What was his prison? What was your prison? Sin. Long we lay imprisoned by our sin. But when Christ came, when the Holy Spirit moved in the gospel of Jesus Christ and made us live, what happened in the midst of that dungeon? It flamed with light. And the chains fell off and we were free. And then what happens? We rose, went forth, and followed thee. Is that not a beautiful description from the pen of that hymn writer that just describes what John is telling us about the Christian life? What's the difference between the Christian and the non-Christian? The Christian has been liberated from their sin, and they now, for the first time, have the choice to say, no, I will not continue in my anger. I will not continue in my lusts, right? I will not continue pursuing those, what is it, the lust of the eyes, the lust of the flesh, and the pride of life. I now have been freed from their bondage, and I am free to love Christ and follow him for the first time in my life. And John is pointing to that. The simple truth, John is teaching that you cannot be born again and remain as you are. You cannot be born again and remain as you are. If the Spirit of God has made you alive, you are changed. And that life exemplifies it. It's not a perfect life, is it? We know that. It's not perfect. Which is why we need Christ. But it is a life that is changed. It's a life that even in the midst of our battle in sin, in honesty, we come and we say, dear Jesus, forgive me. By your strength, make me stand. Help me to overcome this addiction to sin, whatever that may be. You liberated me. Now keep me from that. This reality also gives us a warning as Christians and as a church that our life and the righteous life is not simply following rules, is it? Right? Our righteousness in following Christ is also part of us dealing honestly with our sins. Right? It removes the Pharisaical and the legalistic ideas that often spring up in churches that we can say, well, I have faith in Christ, and as long as I follow these rules and appear to be this way, everything's okay. But what that does is it buries down deep the shame of our sin where we don't deal with it. When Christ died for us to deal with it. Right? Think about what we realize about genuine salvation and what Christ has done. Think about the book of Hebrews and what the author of Hebrews tells us about our great high priest. It doesn't say you have a great high priest who was so perfect he cannot sympathize with you at all. Instead, he says, no, you have a great and perfect high priest who in every way was tempted such as you are, and therefore turn to him. And therefore, go to Christ, flee to Christ. Why? Because he knows. He's not going to browbeat you. He's not going to guilt you over and over again. He is there to liberate you and to strengthen you and to pour his blood over your sins because he loves you. And that's the truth that we have from Scripture. That's what we have coming from John, is that what Christ has done for us produces a true change of nature in us. It means that someone's genuine salvation is observable in genuine life. Thank you. It means someone's genuine faith is observable in their genuine life. I want you to think about that. The Christian ought to live a life that is genuine. Not a fake life. Not a whitewashed tomb as the Pharisees. Not as so many other false religions try to live up to by following their rules and putting on this mask. But the Christian says, man, I'm a mess. Man, do I struggle with my sin still. Boy, does my anger want to creep up, or my lust, or my desires. And I have to fight it. And I have to flee to Christ. And I need help. I need the church to support me. I need you to fall back on. I need somebody to call when that happens. And what we find with the true Scripture and a church based on what Scripture says is we have people living a genuine life that cannot be ignored. It's not their perfection.

It's liberation. It's freedom. And we can look one another in the eyes and we can be like, man, brother, you're a mess. But praise the Lord, Jesus saved us. And it's okay. Isn't that beautiful? Isn't that really, in many ways, what we find John alluding to in all of the things that he's saying? It's saying that even in the midst of our sin, we don't practice sin. We repent. Right? The Christian life is a life of repentance. It's not a one-time decision. It's not a walk down the aisle, pray the prayer, and everything's good. It's a you walk down the aisle and maybe prayed the prayer that you continue for the rest of your life. That's the Christian life. The Christian doesn't continue sinning. Why? Because there's life within them that stops it, that is killing that sin, that's putting it to death under the cross of Christ. Right? And in the end, as Paul says in 1 Corinthians 15, that last thing to be put under the feet of Christ to be totally conquered is death itself. And that is the Christian hope. That is the Christian life that we are living. We are able to look at even our greatest mistakes and say, praise the Lord Jesus, because it's under the cross of Christ. Christian, this morning may we consider how we follow our great high priest as individuals and as a church. Right? This church name is Grace Baptist Church. I didn't name it, but I like it. Right? And as the people of Grace Baptist Church, is that what marks our individual and our corporate life? Is that the root of this church? The grace of Christ has drawn us together, and it's the grace of Christ that builds our community. It's not our rules. It's not our guilt. It's not us beating one another in order to make one another appear good. No, it's the grace of Jesus Christ that we're always pointing one another to. Because that is what John's alluding to. It's not your sinlessness, it's his. Right? And that's what our hope is in. And because he was sinless, we pursue sinlessness. We seek it. We strive for it. Not perfectly, but in hope. And the big difference then between the Christian and the non-Christian is that our lives are marked with a fight against sin. Where the Christians isn't, or the non-Christians isn't. An unbeliever makes a practice of sinning. In other words, the non-believer, in the way that they live life, by their nature, simply sins. That's what they are. Now, I want you to understand, I'm not saying that an unbeliever is incapable of doing good. Right, we can step back and be honest and say there are many unbelievers that do some good things. They feed the poor, right? They care for the lost and the hungry and orphans, and they do some good things. The problem is that before the holiness of God, their goodness, even their good deeds, are stained with sin. Even in the midst of trying to feed the poor, there's something in their heart that pursues those things that is wicked before the eyes of God. That even in their feeding of the hungry, they're doing it so that people can see them, so that they receive the glory and not God. And that is what it means to be an unbeliever. It is to pursue life without thought, without desire, without the pursuit of bringing God the glory that is his. It's going out and looking at nature and worshiping nature instead of the Creator. It's, again, feeding the hungry so that you get the honor and not God. It's doing good things for people so that you feel better about yourself instead of doing good things for people because it reflects the goodness of God. Right? We're not talking about unbelievers and children of the devil being murderers and rapists. Yes, they are. But so are the good people around us that don't have Christ. They are just as guilty before God

0: as those who have committed heinous sins. The unbelieving life of sin and lawlessness is a life lived for anything other than the glory of God. That's it. That's it. This life may be full of many things that are good, yet the heart behind them is done out of pride, self-righteousness, temporal gratification, or selfishness. That's the life of an unbeliever. It's misdirected in all that they do. Simply put, it is a life lived void of striving to please God, so that a person can be please anything other than God. Now I want you to think about that. How often does pleasing the goodness of God cross your mind? If we're honest, it probably isn't as often as it ought to be. If we're honest, even us Christians, those saved by the blood of Jesus Christ this morning, can hear this truth and we can say, man, I even struggle with striving to please God in what I do. It's still even tainted with trying to please something else. But is that the only thing that the Christian does? No. The hard and uncomfortable truth in this text of Scripture is that we are surrounded by children of the devil. We don't like to say things like that, especially in the 21st century America. We don't like to think about our neighbors who brought us cookies when we moved in as a child of the devil, do we? But apart from faith in Christ, that's what we are. And we have to remember, as Christians, that's who we were. That is who we were before we came to trust in the blood of Jesus Christ. As Isaiah says, even our good deeds, the best of anything we could do, are as filthy rags before the holiness of God. And that is why the Christian hopes in Christ. And that is why, in the midst of this really hard truth that John is telling us about, the differences between the children of God, we ought to resemble Christ. And by the way, if you come to faith in Jesus Christ, you should look more and more like Christ as you get older. As you mature, as he molds you into his image through the preaching, the teaching of God's word, through your continued repentance, through getting on your knees and praying, you ought to look more and more like Jesus as you grow, right? But in the midst of this hard truth of our struggle with sin, of recognizing that there are people around us that legitimately are children of the devil, they're lost. And what do they need? Jesus. Well, what do you need to fight your sin? Jesus. What does John so beautifully tell us in this text? He points to the two comings of Christ. His first coming when he died for us, and his second coming. Right? And as a Christian, you have something to look forward to. You have the most glorious thing to look forward to in the coming of Christ. But if you don't have faith in Jesus Christ, that is terrifying. The second coming of Christ will not be wonderful for you. As a matter of fact, it will be terrible because he comes as your judge. And the chasm between believers and unbelievers, children of God and children of the devil, is fixed. There's no crossing once Christ returns. This is our one and only chance. The author of Hebrews also says that we are appointed, or it's appointed once for man to die and then judgment. And we ought to take that to heart. We ought to remember the grace that we've received from faith, and it ought to motivate us to point others to Christ. But let's consider the encouragement that Christ gives us this morning. Because without that, this is a hard sermon, this is a hard truth as we fight sin and look at the lost. As far as the Bible is concerned, it would appear that the unbeliever's future will be one full of facing the consequences of their unbelief and lawlessness. They will face Christ as a judge. But for the Christian, there is a promise for us resting in the unchanging promises and goodness of our unchanging and eternal God. We need to grasp that. What John is telling us this morning rests in the unchanging eternal nature of our God. And he says this, "See what kind of love the Father has given to us, that we should be called the children of God, and so we are." Why are we called the children of God? Because God said so. Because God said so. And the reason why the world does not know us is that it did not know him. You see, the world ought to think you're strange. The world ought to think that you are different because you're fighting sin. You're not just pursuing it. Look at verse 2 though. Chapter 3, verse 2. This is beautiful. Beloved, we are God's children now. He's pointing us to the firm reality of our salvation today. But then listen to what he says. And what we will be has not yet appeared. Christian, you will be changed. Christian, you have something to look forward to above and beyond the battle of your sin. You have something to look forward to over the aches and the pains and the struggle through this life. There is something more than right now. And what is it? And what we will be has not yet appeared, but we know, Christian, this is for you. We know that when he appears, we shall be like him. Because we shall see him as he is. Christian, listen to this truth. What the man, the human nature of our Lord and Savior, that God, the second person of the Trinity, eternally begotten Son, who stepped into the flesh, became one of us in order to live for us, in order to die for us. What he has become in the presence of purchasing our salvation for God and entering back into his presence, what he has in his humanity is yours. What Christ has is yours. Well, what's his? Everything. All dominion in heaven and on earth. Everything in all of creation is Christ's. And he purchased it with his blood. And when he returns, when we at last will be perfected as he is, when we in our human nature will be finally, wholly, and totally liberated from sin, death, and hell, we not only will be like him, but for the first time in our existence, we'll see him as he is. Is that not glorious? Is that not what we long for day in and day out? Lord, let me see your face, cries Moses. Let me see your face. Show me your glory. I believe, but help my unbelief is our cry today. But when he returns, we will see his glory and we will be like him. Does that not give us the hope to go on? Is that not the entire motivation of our fighting the sin of our heart? Is that not the encouragement that gives us life in the midst of death and tragedy? Is that not the message of the cross? It is. That is everything. That is our entire life. Listen to what Jesus tells us in the Sermon on the Mount. So, this is a very interesting little tidbit. Sermon on the Mount, Matthew chapter 5, they're called the Beatitudes. John chapter 3, verse 2 is called the Beatific Vision. It's the blessing of God the blessing of God. That's what both of these are referring to. And in the Beatitudes, he says this, blessed are the pure in heart. Remember, those who are his will purify himself as he is pure. But he says, blessed are the pure in heart, for they shall see God. For they shall see God. Those who are his will purify themselves, for he is pure. And he says that we will be like him, for we will see him as he is. Christian, we are God's children now, but the best is yet to come. When Christ returns, and we will be glorified just as he is glorified. Oh, Christian, does not your heart long for that moment? Is that not what everything in you desires? To gaze upon the one who gave all for you, so that we might be forever with him? To see the one who bore all of our sins in his flesh on the tree, and to see the kindness and the compassion of his eye, and to feel the grace of his touch, and to be made like him, to have that same grace and love and mercy where we struggle today. Is that not worth striving for? Is that not worth looking forward to? To enter into the eternity we have lived and hoped for, struggling in our sins, mistakes, wounds and pains and weaknesses, all gone forever in the blink of an eye. And we will rest. We will rest in him. And he will be our light and our life. Blessed in his eternal presence, worshiping and living together in perfect unity. Is that not everything that we have to look forward to? Yes, we strive against sin today. Yes, we're fighting it. Yes, we have a battle in front of us. But we have a hope that endures. Christian, be reminded of this sure hope. Be reminded of this sure hope. Preach it to yourself every day. I will see him one day. Be reminded of this sure hope as strength for when you are weak. Be reminded of this sure hope when life hurts. Be reminded of this sure hope when you fail. Be reminded of this sure hope when you succeed. Be reminded of this sure hope, for one day you will see him and you will be like him. To the praise of his glorious grace. If you're an unbeliever in here this morning, do you not want that hope? Do you not feel the hopelessness and the weight of fighting your sin alone? Christ died to give you that hope. Christ died to offer it to you freely. You simply have to trust. You simply have to come to him in faith. And say, Christ, I am yours. I recognize that you died for my sins, and there's nothing that I can do to attain that. But I trust you. Please save me. Let us pray. Dear Father, we are so very thankful for your word. God, the truth of your word that has set before us the truth of our Savior Christ. We are your children, God. And we ought to bear your resemblance. And we ought to appear as Christ, but we know that we are not perfect right now. But we hope in Christ. Father, we are so very thankful that you have laid this before us today. That despite the hard paths of life, the struggles against sin, the pains and the weaknesses. God, we have a sure hope. And I pray that we would cling to it with all that we have. Remind ourselves of it daily and moment by moment, that we have something greater than now. And God, if there is anyone that does not know Christ by faith, God, we pray that you would move in their heart now. Convict them of their sins against you and show them of their need of Christ. And draw them to this wonderful and sure hope promised to us in the gospel of Jesus Christ, that he died for our sins and rose again 3 days later. God, we pray these things for your glory and for our own good. In Jesus' name we pray. Amen.
1: Welcome to 5 Minutes in Church History, hosted by Dr. Stephen Nichols, where we take a little break from the present to go exploring the past. Travel back in time as we look at the people, events, and even the places that have shaped the story of Christianity. This is our story, our family history. Let's get started.
2: Welcome back to another episode of 5 Minutes in Church History. On this episode, we are returning to our old friend, Augustine. A number of really crucial phrases originated with Augustine. We have the phrase ex nihilo, meaning that creation was out of nothing. It was Augustine who gave us that phrase. And another phrase that he gave us is not only important for the church, but actually one that's very important for political philosophy and for the state, and one that gets talked about quite a bit in our own day. The Latin expression is causae bellum, or we would say in English, just war, or a just or a righteous or reasonable cause for war. This grew out of existential circumstances for Augustine, if you will. In 410, as the Visigoths were laying waste to Rome, the Romans were blaming the Christians, and Augustine wrote an apologetic response to that, his book, The City of God. And there are a number of things that are within that book. Augustine is very helpful for us thinking about what it means to be a Christian in challenging times, and that book is very helpful for that. But he also, in that book, sketches out the idea of a just war. And what are the causes? What makes a war just? He had two components to his theory, and that is that there is the just war, as in reasons to go to war. And then the second component is how one or a state or a military conducts themselves in war, and how do they carry about a war in a just manner and fashion. This was a very important question for Christians. Many of the Christians up until Augustine's day were pacifists, and you had them holding up the Ten Commandments, thou shalt not kill. And based on that, they tended towards pacifism. Augustine thought a little bit differently. His reading of the New Testament, his reading of our obligation to the state in Romans chapter 13, led him to see that the state did have an obligation here. And so this led him to think differently from pacifism. But how do we sketch this out, and how are we Christians and approach this very crucial topic of war from a Christian perspective? Well, this is where Augustine helps us. The first thing he tells us is that how do we think about war and what is the point of war? And it sounds counterintuitive, but this is what Augustine says. We wage wars because we are interested in peace. It is ultimately peace that we seek, not war. And war is a means not to itself, but it is a means to peace. As Augustine says in The City of God, for it is the wrongdoing of the opposing part which compels the wise man to wage just wars. And this wrongdoing, even though it gave rise to war, should still be a matter of grief to man because it is man's wrongdoing. Let everyone then, who thinks with pain on all these great evils, so horrible, so ruthless, acknowledge that this is misery. Augustine is saying that war is misery, but it is necessary for peace. And in the process, he lays out this criteria for a just war and why a nation should go to war. He makes the case that, first of all, war should be a last resort. Are there other options, diplomatic options before going to war? He talks about what are the parameters of war. He talks about how will the war stop once the cause for war is avenged and the reason for war is accomplished. He talks about has there been, first of all, a wrong committed that warrants such a war. Then in terms of his thinking about being in war and being just during a war, he says, does the use of force match the cause? That there should be a distinction between combatants and non-combatants, and civilians should be protected and left out of the war, and so on and so on. And Augustine was helping us try to think as Christians about a just war. That's Augustine on War. And I'm Steve Nichols. Thanks for listening to 5 Minutes in Church History.
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3: History in the U.S. court system frown on any attempt to ban books because of disagreement over viewpoint. 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
5: Now, the law is a guide to point us in the right direction, but it's not the deliverer. And it's not the power for living for God. It's the road signs along the highway. It's the rumble strips that alert us when we're going off the roadway. But it's not the engine that drives the car. It's not the fuel in the tank. Instead, it is not the law, but rather dying to the law that is no longer trying to keep the law for any spiritual life, that one is able to live to God. And how one dies to the law is through the law. Paul says that he died to the law through the law. What does it mean to die to the law through the law? Well, it is the law that convinces us that we should stop trying to keep it in order to live for God, to gain life over spiritual deadness. When we try to keep the law, we find ourselves all the more frustrated in our inability to keep it. And then we show up in the counseling office. We show up in Doug's office. And what do we ask him? Give me the 3 principles to get me out of this sin. Does Doug give the 3 principles? No. Doug opens up the Bible and shows the gospel.

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1: Well, I don't know about you, but for me, the most exciting news I can ever hear is that I have been crucified with Christ. It is no longer I who live, but Christ who lives in me. And the life I now live in the flesh, I live by faith in the Son of God who loved me and gave himself for me. KFGR's mission is for you to hear that reality and for it to be so transforming that the Son of God loved you and gave himself for you, that you would live a life for the glory of God and enjoy him forever.
2: I have been crucified with Christ. It is no longer I who live, but Christ who lives in me. And the life I now live in the flesh, I live by faith in the Son of God who loved me and gave himself for me. The answer for how we gain eternal life, a life that we experience now in overcoming sin and beginning to live obediently to God, of course not perfectly, is the gospel. It is because the Son of God loved me and gave himself for me. And the way Paul puts it there should strike us. It's not that he died and loved sinners generally, but faith believes that he did it for me personally. He loved me and gave himself for me. Who has ever loved me more than the Son of God, who gave himself for me, who gave his very life for me, bleeding and dying on Calvary's cross so that I may live?
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4: Some people are on the fence with God. Should I submit to him or not? Can I stay on the fence? And that's where Mark 6 leads us today.
3: Ever caught yourself avoiding a decision, hoping if you just waited long enough, things would work out? Maybe it was a conversation you needed to have, or a choice between two paths. Today on A Better Word, we're being introduced to a king who mastered the art of avoiding decisions, and the consequences were devastating. Pastor Nick, you counsel people all the time. Do you meet many people who are stuck, you know, torn between what they know is right and what they're doing?
5: Yeah, I think we all feel stuck at different times, and depending upon the complications in the issue at hand, sometimes being stuck seems very reasonable, and other times it's just like, come on, man, like get over it.
3: So what usually keeps people stuck in a spot for that long?
5: It's so different depending upon the situation. Very often it is, I would say, relational in its nature. That somebody can't navigate a hard conversation or the person they need to have the conversation with will be unable to handle. And so they just feel like they're stuck relationally with somebody. When injury has been done and forgiveness has not been extended and repentance hasn't been expressed, and so now it's like, now what? But I think there's lots of things like that too. We become so self-centered or self-focused that we actually do ourselves a disservice in the process, and it just, everything just kind of comes to a grinding halt.
3: Well, is there ever a version though of waiting it out that's wise?
5: Sure.
3: Or is indecision always problematic?
5: No, I think, well, sometimes you can decide to wait it out. So that's not indecision, right?
3: That's true.
5: Actually, that's actually a decision to say, I'm going to allow some time to pass, especially in relational situations, because the temperature of the whole thing will come down over time. At least that's the hope, right? And then maybe we can address something after the emotions have dissipated some. And that could be with anything. I think waiting it out can be good. It can be actually the wisest decision sometimes, but not always.
3: But do you buy into the concept of, you know, the old saying that time heals all wounds?
5: No.
3: Okay, why not?
5: Because time lowers the temperature of emotions, but it does not heal wounds. And all you have to do is ask somebody that had a very hard relationship with one of their parents and the type of wounds that they carry many, many years removed. They can be functional in relationship with them, but the wound's still present. And those things have a way of coming back out down the road in all kinds of different ways, right?
3: Yeah.
5: And so, no, when we sin against each other, the way that the wounds are healed is through confession and repentance and forgiveness. That's how you heal.
3: Thanks, Pastor Nick. Today, we're meeting a king, his wife, and a prophet who refused to be silent as we begin a message titled, The Conscience on the Fence.
4: I want to ask you to open your Bible with me to the Gospel of Mark chapter 6. That's our text for this morning. Mark chapter 6. You know, some people live their whole life on the fence, or at least they think they do. When we say that someone is on the fence, we're using a word picture to describe indecision at an inflection point. Imagine that you have 100 acres of land and that your neighbor has 100 acres, and between you and them is a white picket fence. The fence is the boundary between the two properties. And the fence is designed to keep things in your property and to keep some things out of your property. And the reason for it is that the goals and the characteristics of your property is different than that of your neighbor's. The fence divides the line between the two domains. You might even say the two different ideals for the space, maybe even the two different mini kingdoms. And if you go over the fence, you will receive the benefits of the liabilities of that domain. But if you stay on this side of the fence, you will receive the benefits and the liabilities of this domain. And if you sit on the fence or ride the fence, you live in indecision because you want the benefits of both domains, but the liabilities of neither. And depending upon the decision, you might be able to do that, or that indecision might mean that you actually get neither. The full benefit or the liabilities. And so you might be on the fence. You might be on the fence about which college to go to. You might be on the fence about whether or not you should continue in a relationship. Or maybe you're on the fence about which car to buy or which job to pursue or which fitness plan to go on. You could be on the fence about whether to stay or whether to move. You could be on the fence about little things or on the fence about big things. Being on the fence is an inflection point, but it's an inflection point that will ultimately require a decision. And some people try to stay on the fence for a very long time, and maybe even they think they can do it for the rest of their life. And some people are on the fence with God. Should I submit to him or not? Should I follow him with my whole life or just seek the ancillary benefits? Can I have it my way and his way? Can I stay on the fence? And that's where Mark 6 leads us today. It's the story of King Herod, his wife, and John the Baptist. And we learn something tragic about being on the fence. So follow with me. In Mark 6, starting at verse 14, this is what it says. It says, King Herod heard of it. What did he hear of? He heard of the disciples going about through the region, casting out demons, anointing the sick and healing them, and many people coming to forgiveness in Christ. So King Herod heard of it, for Jesus's name had become known. And some said, John the Baptist has been raised from the dead. That is why these miraculous powers are at work in him. But others said, he is Elijah. And others said, he is a prophet, like one of the prophets of old. But when Herod heard of it, he said, John, whom I beheaded, has been raised. For it was Herod who had sent and seized John and bound him in prison for the sake of Herodias, his brother Philip's wife, because he had married her. For John had been saying to Herod, it is not lawful for you to have your brother's wife. And Herodias had a grudge against him and wanted to put him to death. But she could not, for Herod feared John, knowing that he was a righteous and holy man, and he kept him safe. But when he heard him, he was greatly perplexed, and yet he heard him gladly. But an opportunity came when Herod, on his birthday, gave a banquet for his nobles and military commanders and the leading men of Galilee. For when Herodias's daughter came in and danced, she pleased Herod and his guests. And the king said to the girl, "Ask me for whatever you wish, and I will give it to you." And he vowed to her, "Whatever you ask me, I will give you up to half of my kingdom." And she went out and said to her mother, "For what should I ask?" And she said, "The head of John the Baptist." And she came in immediately with haste to the king and asked, saying, "I want you to give me at once the head of John the Baptist on a platter." And the king was exceedingly sorry, but because of his oaths and his guests, he did not want to break his word to her. And immediately the king sent an executioner with orders to bring John's head. He went and beheaded him in prison and brought his head on a platter and gave it to the girl. And the girl gave it to her mother. When his disciples heard of it, they came and took his body and laid it in a tomb. King Herod Antipas was a man who tried to stay on the fence. In some ways, it was the way of his family as a whole, but nobody can stay on the fence forever. You see, Herod was a title. It was a ruling or kingly title, and he was part of a small dynasty. His father, King Herod the Great, had a long reign over the Jewish provinces. He himself was a Jew who governed the area for the Roman Empire. Now, talk about riding the fence. A Jew ruling over Jews against their will for the sake of the Romans. He was the leader who, upon hearing the prophecy about a coming king and kingdom and seeing the star in the sky over Bethlehem, ordered the slaughter of all the male children under 2 years old in the region surrounding Bethlehem. Mary and Joseph, of course, warned by an angel, fled to Egypt, and Jesus's young life was spared. A few years later, King Herod the Great died. But before his death, he didn't make his line of succession clear. And so for his many sons by his different wives, they all came forth and vied for power and position. And eventually the Roman Empire ended up dividing the kingdom of Palestine into four districts. One of his sons, Herod Antipas, the Herod mentioned here, became the tetrarch of the second most desirable region in Galilee and Perea. He wasn't actually a king like his father. He was a tetrarch, a governor of the region. But he thought of himself as a king, and he made other people call him a king. And he tried to live like a king. Like father, like son, a Jew governing over a Jewish region against the will of the people, for and under the authority of the anti-Jews, the Roman Empire, who had conquered them. Another Herod sitting on the fence. Herod's goal was to keep the region calm, to gain favor with the Roman Emperor Tiberius, and so

it's not a statement just by me. For as little as we know about him, he's mentioned at a couple different places early in the Gospels, and then here upon his death, he received the highest regard from Jesus, who was his cousin. In Matthew 11:11, Jesus says, "Truly I say to you, among those born of women, there has arisen no one greater than John the Baptist. Yet the one who is least in the kingdom of heaven is greater than he." Meaning Jesus himself. John was a Nazarite, which meant his parents didn't cut his hair, and he didn't cut his hair, that he lived by a strict purity code. He functioned like a prophet of old, and even dressed like the prophets of old to communicate his message. And his message was like the prophets of old as they came out of the wilderness and people came to hear them preach a gospel of repentance for the forgiveness of their sins. Get right with God, turn away from your sin, and be purified. Jesus, in fact, called him more than a prophet. There was no sitting on the fence with John. He was the opposite of Herod in this way. He wasn't trying to play both sides. He was full of conviction and resolve and prepared the way for Jesus. He was holy in his actions and represented holiness to those who he called to repent. And when he saw that Herod had married his niece, half-sister Herodias, and still claimed to be a Jew, verse 18 tells us that John confronted him. And he reminded Herod that it was not lawful for him to marry her, no matter how attractive she was or no matter what his heart would tell him. John persisted with the message of repentance for everybody, including Herod, to repent from marrying Herodias. And as a result, Herodias was embarrassed and angry. So Herod had him arrested, politically to keep the peace in the region, and personally to keep the peace at home. And verses 19 to 20 tell us a bit about the relationship between John and Herod. And these two verses are really the key to understanding what is all happening on the inside here. Because what you see is a conscience that is on the fence. It says, Herodias had a grudge against John and wanted to put him to death. But she could not, for Herod feared John, knowing that he was righteous and a holy man, and he kept him safe. When he heard him, he was greatly perplexed, and yet he heard him gladly. Let's make a couple of observations. Herod knew that John was righteous and holy, so he feared him. His anger and his wife's anger caused him to imprison John and to push him away, and yet he still feared him. You know, sometimes when people are confronted with their

0: anger at the even idea of righteousness or holiness, and we don't want to recognize that there's another way we should be doing something. I wonder if that's ever happened to you. When you engage with somebody and they find out that you're a Christian and they are automatically repelled, not because of anything you said or even did, but because of what you represent. R.C. Sproul illustrates this aspect of holiness, reminding us of a little book by a German theologian called Rudolf Otto. And the book was translated under the English title, The Idea of the Holy. What Otto did, and that is so interesting, is that he went around and examined people from different cultures around the world, Aborigines and Europeans and different types of people, and he tried to find out what they regarded as holy or sacred in their culture. And then he did studies phenomenologically to see the normal human reactions to the holy. And after making this study, he tried to distill the essence of the human experience of the holy and come up with some conclusions. And he would come up with these conclusions and invent phrases to describe them. And so if you would ask him, Dr. Otto, what is the holy? His answer, because he had a Latin term for everything, was the mysterium tremendum. What does he mean by that? He means that the experience that we have of the holy is an experience of something very strange, impossible to penetrate or fathom. It's mysterious, but it is also powerful. The awesome, mysterious power provokes a sense of fear within us. Listen to how Otto describes what he calls this awful mystery. He says, the feeling of it may at times come sweeping like a gentle tide, pervading the mind with a tranquil mood of deepest worship. It may pass over into a more set and lasting attitude of the soul as you interact with the holy, continuing, as it were, thrilling, vibrant, and resonant until at last it dies away and the soul resumes its profane, non-religious mood of everyday experience. Then he goes on to describe, it may burst into a sudden eruption from the depths of the soul with spasms and convulsions, or lead to the strangest excitements, to intoxicated frenzy, to transport, and to ecstasy. It has the wild and demonic forms that can sink into almost grisly horror and shuddering as you interact with something holy. He describes the fact that not everybody responds in the same way to the awareness of the holy. Some people become whirling dervishes and all kinds of flamboyant activity, and other people are moved to absolute silence and contemplation. And he detected in his study of the holy that across the board, throughout varying civilizations, the basic response of human beings to experiencing something holy is to have conflicting feelings. There is something about the holiness of God that attracts us, and there is something that repels us or frightens us. On the one hand, it fascinates, and on the other hand, it terrifies. And Herod and Herodias are angered by the holiness that John represents, and it repels them. And Herod, at the same time being perplexed, listens to him gladly because it attracts him. That is the nature of holiness and our response to it. And so in verse 20, you see Herod's interaction with John results in him being perplexed, but he would hear him gladly. And so you can almost imagine what that might have been like, because Herod never had to hear him if he didn't want to. You can almost imagine him summoning the prisoner to his chamber to discuss the things of life. And he would ask questions to John about God and this message of repentance and the coming of this Jesus that he had heard about. And John would speak confidently and boldly, just as the prophet Elijah had done. And Herod was perplexed. And he'd think on it. And he wouldn't change his actions because there was so much to lose. But his mind wouldn't let it go. He would stay on the fence.
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1: 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We're not skipping anything, especially the verses that challenge us and sometimes make us uncomfortable, because that's where the change often happens. 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
0: 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I'm your host, Brian Dolan, inviting you to join us next time when Pastor Nick Gatzke continues teaching verse by verse through the Gospel of Mark. That's coming up on A Better Word. A Better Word is a teaching ministry of Old North Church in Canfield, Ohio.
2: What about Rule 508 for churches? What is that, and what does it require? Stay tuned.
3: It's an important question for your church. Here's attorney David Gibbs, Jr. of the Christian Law Association.
2: Pastor Marvin led a fine church in eastern New York. He heard about Rule 508. He had no idea what it meant, but churches were talking about it, and he wondered if his church should go through the paperwork of officially being recognized by 501c3 with the IRS. Thankfully, he contacted the attorneys at the Christian Law Association, and we explained that 508c1a rule, as well as the pros and cons of formal recognition. At least part of the consideration is whether or not your church is planning to receive donations from outside resources. Rule 508 makes a church automatically exempt, and you do not have to file 501c3. 508 is the rule that the government put in the code to protect churches. When you have questions like this, we're honored to assist your ministry with personalized legal advice if possible. Please be sure you know what the law is before you sign the documents.
3: That's attorney David Gibbs, Jr., and you've been listening to The Legal Alert.
4: Who is the foundation of the Christian church? The immediate reply that the majority of people give to that question is Christ. But the New Testament says that it is the prophets and the apostles who are the foundation of the church. So that the church's foundation does not begin in the New Testament. It is established early on in redemptive history. The Old Testament prophets, the New Testament apostles, together comprise the foundation. When you look at the New Jerusalem that comes down from heaven in the book of Revelation, what's the foundation? The foundation is the prophets and the apostles. Christ is called the cornerstone. He is the one who anchors even the foundation.
5: That was Dr. R.C. Sproul with a Renewing Your Mind Minute. 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
6: I do not nullify the grace of God, for if righteousness were through the law, then Christ died for no purpose. If you could become righteous by trying to keep the law, rather than through what Christ has done in giving himself up for you, and through union with Christ, dying with him, being buried with him, and raised to newness of life, then Christ died for nothing. Reject or downplay this and rely on law for righteousness, both in justification and sanctification, saying that we could do it, would be to nullify the grace of God, as Peter was doing. And so, brothers and sisters, let us remember these gospel truths in order to avoid gospel amnesia. Let us remember that we are justified by faith apart from any works of the law, that we are dead to the law, that we do not keep the law in order to have eternal life, a life of victory over sin, but instead we are united to Christ by faith, which means that we have been crucified with Christ, the old self buried in the grave. It's not Christ who lives in us, it's his resurrect power. And so let each one of us remember that the reason I live, make it personal, the reason I live is because he loved me and gave himself for me.

0: You can avoid a lot of problems by taking the time to do things right from the start, whether you're dealing with your health or home maintenance or relationships. In the same way, when it comes to selecting suitable candidates to do God's work in the local church, it should never be a hasty process. We'll find out why today on Truth for Life, as Alistair Begg teaches from 1 Timothy chapter 5.
1: We were looking at the verses which begin with the directive, the elders who direct the affairs of the church well are worthy of double honor. And we looked first of all at what the Bible has to say here and elsewhere about the whole matter of compensation or remuneration for those who have been set apart to the preaching and teaching ministry of the Bible. We then went on into verse 19. To notice that anyone who is involved in leadership will be on the receiving end of accusation. And so Paul, recognizing that this will be the case, gives some very clear directives which tie in with Old Testament principle in relationship to how the matter of accusation of an elder is to be dealt with. And the public rebuke of verse 20 was in order that others, in observing it, would be caused to take warning. The King James Version actually says that they might be caused to fear, and that they would fear being the recipients of that kind of rebuke, and also that they might learn to fear the inroads of sin. Now, as he does with frequency in these letters, Paul then goes on to tighten, as it were, the charge that he is given in relationship to these things. And so in verse 21, having given this very striking statement concerning the public censure of those whose sin has become public, he says, "I am issuing this charge in the sight of God and Christ Jesus and the elect angels." Now, he does this in order to reinforce for Timothy just how serious and grave he regards this issue to be. Now, in the solemnity of this instruction, he goes on to say in the second half of verse 21 that it is imperative that in following these directives, Timothy should avoid partiality and favoritism. Keep these instructions without being partial to individuals, and make sure that you do nothing out of favoritism. Now, before we just skip over that, we should pause for a moment. Because here is one of the great challenges in the exercise of this kind of discipline and judgment. Those of us who have been around churches for most of our lives can sadly testify to the fact that failure at this point in local congregations has been and is the cause of untold ruin, heartache, and chaos. That when it comes to the point of an unscrupulous commitment to biblical principle, as soon as sentiment, family ties, or favoritism is allowed to prevail, then the church immediately loses the ability to exercise discipline on the basis of any objective criteria at all. And that is, of course, why it is that many pastors, especially in the British Isles, would regard it as really an unwise thing to develop peculiar personal friendships within the congregation, simply because it erodes in their mind the possibility of the necessary objectivity that will inevitably come at some points in a sustained pastoral ministry. And if we allow partiality, sentiment, favoritism, family ties, old school ties, any kind of other connection to be the driving force, then we lose out and we harm the plan and purpose of God. Now, it is this simple statement that he makes which is of such pressing importance. And 1 Timothy 5 and verse 21 is, I suggest to you, a vital dose of preventative medicine for every church family that is determined to do God's work in God's way. It's so hard, isn't it, in overseeing families to make sure that we're not partial to one child over another, and that we do not have favorites. The favoritism of Jacob led to untold chaos. And favoritism on the part of a leadership group in a church will eventually disintegrate that church. That's why it is so crucial. Well, I need say no more about this matter then of dealing with accusations. If they are justified, then they need to be dealt with properly and without allowing these other factors to dull our diligence. Now, in verse 21, we come to deal with this matter of ordination. That's the significance, I think, of this phrase, "Do not be hasty in the laying on of hands," because you will remember that in the laying on of hands, there was a symbolic expression that was there of these people being set apart to the responsibilities and duties of eldership. And Paul is simply warning Timothy lest he is hasty in trying to put a group of people together. There are all kinds of reasons why a young pastor would be concerned to establish this leadership structure in the way that the apostles had suggested. And so, says Paul, be careful that you don't allow yourself simply to be swept away by a desire to have it done in a hurry. The vital importance of ensuring that only men of unquestioned integrity are appointed to the ministry will be served by paying careful attention to verse 22. Because what we're looking for in these men is absolute impartiality and an unimpeachable honesty. And if these are to be the characteristics of the men who serve, both in his present leadership and new appointees, then he's going to have to take great care in their appointment. Now, I think it's fairly obvious that a church can save itself a tremendous amount of trouble if it will exercise great caution when it comes to the matter of setting apart men to the task of oversight. And again, failure to guard against unholy intruders may find those who lay their hands on these unholy intruders sharing in the blame and sharing in the stain of their sins. I think that's the significance of the second half of the first sentence in verse 22. And don't share in the sins of others. I think the implication is that if you don't pay careful attention to those that you're laying hands on, and they are an unruly bunch, or they are the wrong people, then when the wrongness of what has been done becomes apparent, it will be impossible for you to say, well, I had no part in that at all. No, he says you have a part in it, and your hands will be stained by their sins, and it will be clear that you have had a share in it. Donald Guthrie, who taught me New Testament at London Bible College early in the 70s, says of this, "Undue haste in Christian appointments has not infrequently led to unworthy men bringing havoc to the cause of Christ." Undue haste in Christian appointments has led not infrequently to unworthy men bringing havoc to the cause of Christ. I wrote in my notes a little statement that helped to drive it home for me, and namely, no ordination without investigation. We're not just going to take things on their face value. If we're going to seek to preserve the purity of the church, then we need to see to it that we ourselves are pure. And of course, that's what Paul is saying. He is always taking and applying the principles to himself. And in seeking to write to Timothy and give him guidance, he wants to make sure that Timothy applies them to himself. And so he says it's very important for you that you deal with this matter of purity in the establishing of fellow leaders, but don't fall into the trap of thinking that you've got to ensure that they're all pure and forget that you, Timothy, also are to be pure. Make sure that you appoint pure men and make sure that in the process that you keep yourself pure. Now, as best as I can understand it, it is on account of that statement that we have verse 23 where we have verse 23. Because what Paul has shared here is a personal word of admonition to Timothy, namely, keep yourself pure. And it may well be that that has triggered another personal thought in relationship to Timothy. It has to do with a matter of purity. It has to do with a question of integrity. It has to do with actually his physical frame as well. And we have this verse, which on first reading appears to be completely out of place. There is instruction being given here concerning how you appoint elders and why not to be hasty and so on. And then out of the blue, he says, stop drinking only water and use a little wine because of your stomach and your frequent illnesses. But if you think about it in the way that you write letters, there are often little parenthetical statements that creep in, aren't there? That are not really in the flow of things, but they come to mind, they're important, they're expressed, they're added, and they're added then in order that they might be there, lest it passes through our minds and out of our minds and gone. So we put it in brackets, as it were. I think that 23 is a parenthetical statement with purpose. Timothy, perhaps, in seeking to make sure that he was, according to verse 3 of chapter 3, not given to drunkenness, it was not lingering by his wine, as one paraphrase puts it, that in order that nobody would ever be able to accuse him of being that kind of individual, he had begun to practice self-discipline to the point of self-endangerment. And apparently he was drinking only water so that no one could ever accuse him of drinking too much wine. So he managed to remove himself from the possibility of that accusation, but in doing so, his own physical frame was inevitably suffering because of a particular problem that he had, obviously, in his tummy. And so Paul says, now I know, Timothy, if I may paraphrase it in this way, I know, Timothy, that you're very concerned about purity. I know that you're so concerned to ensure that you fulfill the characteristics of an elder, as I've already given them to you a few verses before or a few rolls of the scroll before. And in your scrupulous concern, Timothy, there is a possibility that you may actually creep into the kind of ascetic approach to life which I was condemning at the beginning of chapter 4. You may have missed the point that everything that God created is good and nothing is to be rejected if it is to be received with thanksgiving. And so, Timothy, I want simply to say to you, you should feel free to use a little wine because of your stomach and your frequent illnesses. Now, Wiest, the commentator on Greek word studies, points out that Paul is here speaking of wine as a medicine and not as a beverage. And it is interesting that he uses the adjective little. Now, Paul is not suggesting that Timothy stops drinking water altogether, but that he stops drinking water exclusively. Calvin, commenting on this, says, how few there are today who need to be forbidden water, how many rather that need to be restricted to drinking wine soberly. So Calvin must have had a certain group in his congregation there who decided that since God had given them all things richly to enjoy, by golly, they were going to enjoy it. And people were having to go and fish them out of various places and drag them home. And he says, this is not a good idea, fellas. This is not commending the cause of Jesus Christ. How few there are who need the directive in relationship to water, how many that need the restriction in relationship to wine. Now, that's all I want to say about that. I think verse 23 is a parenthetical statement. And as he returns to the matter in verse 24 of the sins of some men, I think then that he is simply returning to what he was dealing with before in verse 22 in relationship to the ordination of those who would serve in church leadership. And he makes the point that if we do not take great care, then we will prevent the ordination of the right men, and we will make possible the ordination of the wrong men. That is the significance of these interesting little statements. The sins of some men are obvious, and they reach the place of judgment ahead of them. The sins of others trail behind them. What does this mean? It means that it's a no-brainer in certain cases when you ask the question, should Mr. X be ordained as an elder? And people say, no. Why not? Because his sins go before him. The people in the community or people in the church would say, he is not above reproach. He has a problem here. He has a problem there. He's a well-meaning soul. He wants to follow Christ, but he certainly should not be appointed as an elder. It's hardly even necessary to sit down and discriminate. The judgment is clear. But the real concern is with the man whose sins are not immediately obvious. Because this man appears on the surface to be a good candidate for office. But upon examination, his sins become apparent. Now you see, loved ones, this is why it is so important that as a local church, flawed and failing and flailing as we often are, at least we have a commitment before God in the sight of God and Jesus and the elect angels. We make a commitment to one another. We are going to, with God's help, keep these instructions without partiality or favoritism. Right? We make a commitment to that end. Now you see, it's imperative that we do make a commitment when everything's going well. Because when the wheels fall off, and when it's my head on the block for public censure, then it can so easily become a different story. That there are no favorites, there's no partiality, there's no loopholes, there's no exceptions. Now, the same principle holds true in relationship to good deeds. And that's why he turns it on its head. And in verse 25, he says, let's look at this the other way around. He says, you know, in the same way, good deeds are obvious. And even those that are not cannot be hidden. So there are some whose good deeds and abilities are on the surface. And it's obvious. They're gifted. They have characteristics that qualify them. It is a straightforward issue that they should be set to this task and given the privilege of responsibility. But there are others who only shine after a wee while. You don't realize what a gem they are until you've had the opportunity of being in their company, until you've had the chance to see them in a variety of circumstances. A bit like a painting that you go and purchase in a secondhand store. And it looks quite good, but not really good. And because the price is right, you buy it anyway because it will fill up a space on the landing. And then you take it home, and the more you rub it, the better it looks. And when you light it, it's striking. And you come to realize, this is a gem. Now that's the principle here. You don't lay hands on people suddenly. If you do, you may lay hands on sinners who will cause you chaos. And if you just choose immediately on the basis of surface characteristics, yes, you will get those who are obviously on the surface capable of the task, but if you move that quickly, you will miss the opportunity to set aside to the privilege and responsibility of eldership some who in the course of time will prove to be clearly qualified and prove to be real gems. Timothy and all the Timothys that follow him will be well served by remembering that conduct always affords the best guide to character. And that means conduct, hidden conduct, and the deeds that are not immediately apparent. And so the observations with which the chapter concludes points clearly to the complexities that are involved in selecting suitable candidates for the work of God. Now let me end where I essentially ended this morning by pointing out to you again that at a time when in the public realm there appears to be unlimited tolerance for private sin, provided it is apparently compensated for by some measure of public competence, we need to understand that the Bible condemns that kind of double standard at every point. It is character. It is genuine godliness. It is humility. It is selflessness that is the basis of usefulness in the service of God. And that's why some of the most surprising individuals have been so wonderfully used, don't you think? Because when God looked down on them, he said, now here is an individual that I can use in leadership. Not because he's so striking, not because he is so able, not because he has all of the rigmarole that is expected and is anticipated in being, you know, in the who's who of Europe or the who's who of America or the who's who of who's who. But this is the man to whom I will look, he who is humble and contrite in spirit and who trembles at my word. See, you've got to ask the question, how is it that this happened to Mr. X and it didn't happen to Mr. Y? And all of the answer is not this. Because God chooses to shine where he chooses to shine, to irrigate where he chooses to irrigate, to give growth where he chooses to give growth. We saw that at the end of Acts 2. But at least part of the issue is this, that God who sees the hidden place of the hearts of men and women knows that he can trust this individual, these individuals, with the privilege and responsibility of serving his people. And therefore, he calls us in the church to integrity and to purity. And when we think about the ordering of the life of the church, when we think about leadership in the church, we need to proceed with a necessary diligence to learn how to conduct ourselves in God's household. All the principles that we need in relationship to compensation are in this book. All the instruction that we require in dealing with accusation and allegation are in this book. And every necessary directive regarding the matter of ordination is in this book. And therefore, as a church, we must continue to pledge to one another that we will look to the book. No matter how unbelievable and bizarre the world or even the church might regard it to be.
0: 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Thank you. I'm Bob Lapine. Our well-being and our happiness, our rights, these are not God's highest priority. 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
3: Welcome back to another episode of 5 Minutes in Church History. It was many episodes ago, I asked you all a question. Have you read any good books lately? Well, on this episode, I want to ask you another question. Do you know a good river? I was thinking of this question from the poet Langston Hughes. Langston Hughes, the African-American poet, lived from 1902 to 1967. And when he was only 17 years old, he went on a trip, and that trip required him to go across the Mississippi River. And as he was on that trip, he wrote a beautiful poem called The Negro Speaks of Rivers. And this is what a 17-year-old Langston Hughes wrote. I've known rivers. I've known rivers ancient as the world and older than the flow of human blood in human veins. My soul has grown deep like the rivers. I bathed in the Euphrates when dawns were young. I built my hut near the Congo, and it lulled me to sleep. I looked upon the Nile and raised the pyramids above it. I heard the singing of the Mississippi when Abe Lincoln went down to New Orleans, and I've seen its muddy bosom turn all golden in the sunset. I've known rivers. Ancient, dusky rivers, my soul has grown deep like the rivers. Well, in this poem, Hughes is talking about rivers both literally and as a metaphor. And as he makes connections to these rivers, he's making meaningful connections to his past. Well, this poem talks about the Euphrates and the Congo and the Nile and the Mississippi. I was thinking of a river that stretches through the Netherlands, all the way through Germany and down into Switzerland. I was thinking of the Rhine River. The Rhine River is a great river, has a number of cities along it. It has the city of Basel. That was a great Reformation city, the city of Basel. That's where the Rhine sort of starts down in Switzerland. We have a little bit further north, the city of Strasbourg. In the time of the Reformation, Strasbourg was a German city. Now it's a French city. Strasbourg was the home to Gutenberg, and that's where the first printing press was put into operation. It was also the home of Martin Bucer, and for a few years, Strasbourg was home to John Calvin while he was exiled from Geneva. Well, if we go just a little bit north and inland a little bit, we'll see the wonderful city of Heidelberg. This city has a rich heritage in the time of the Reformation. It's there at the beginnings of the Reformation, 1518, with the Heidelberg Disputation and Martin Luther. In fact, Martin Bucer was an Augustinian monk in the audience listening to Martin Luther give the Heidelberg Disputation in the city of Heidelberg. Decades later, we have Heidelberg as the site of the Heidelberg Catechism, as Zacharias Ursinus and Caspar Olavianus and a few other scholars and theologians penned for.
4: We have arrived at 10 o'clock. As Peter writes about developing godly characteristics, he says, "For if these qualities are yours and are increasing, they keep you from being ineffective or unfruitful in the knowledge of our Lord Jesus Christ. For whoever lacks these qualities is so nearsighted that he is blind, having forgotten that he was cleansed from his former sins. It is a growing and maturing knowledge of Jesus, and not forgetting that our sins have been forgiven through his death, burial, and resurrection that keeps us from becoming ineffective and unfruitful." Well, that is why KFGR Radio broadcasts the rich gospel of Jesus Christ 24 hours a day. Keep knowing and keep growing in Jesus. And if you are profiting from the teaching on this station, consider joining Trinity Bible Church in Powell or Redeeming Grace Church of Cody Sunday mornings at 10:30 a.m.
5: Well, we in here who have believed the gospel tend to easily forget the gospel that we have believed, or at least it's not vividly clear in our minds. It's so easy to have what I'm calling this gospel amnesia, where we focus on our rule keeping, our code of conduct, and forget or think little about the good news about what Christ has done to give himself for our sins. So that Christianity becomes about us and our good works rather than Christ and his good works for us. And this actually leads to more sin. In 2 Peter, Peter says there in that first chapter, after he gives a list of qualities or virtues, he says the one who is not growing in these virtues, the one who is not growing in holiness, has forgotten what? Doesn't say forgotten the law, which that's part of it, for sure. But he says, rather, that person has forgotten that he has been cleansed from his sins. He has forgotten the gospel. He's forgotten his identity in Christ.
6: Lord God, we come to you believing in the great promises of the gospel that sinners may be saved. And so we pray for all of the Sunday school classes starting right now. We bring before you our little ones. God, we pray for our children. Won't you please show them mercy for your name's sake? Please bless our time now. And it's in the great name of Jesus that we pray. Amen. This morning, we are continuing our series on Baptistic Congregationalism. We do have a lot to cover this morning, and I'm going to try to leave some time at the end for questions, so if you could withhold your questions just because I want to make sure we get through all of the content. But before I go any further, I just have to tell you how excited I am for this series. Brothers and sisters, we've been thinking and planning and praying for this series since last year. And I think it's important for you to know that your elders have been looking forward to this for a long time. You know how there are certain theological subjects that stand out to you because they had such an impact on your Christian life? For many people, Calvinism is one of those markers on their Christian pilgrimage. It certainly was for me. I was raised in an Arminian background, and when I came upon the doctrines of grace, it blew my mind. Calvinism was a big one, but then I was introduced to classical theism and things like the doctrine of divine simplicity and impassibility. This was another big theological marker in my walk with the Lord. Many of us who were here at Grace Covenant in 2015 remember the discussions that were happening at that time. Well, in many ways for me, Congregationalism is a comparable topic because it's had such an effect on my life. So to say I'm excited is an understatement. And it's my hope that you will share in our excitement and passion for this subject of Baptistic Congregationalism. Not only do we intend to cover the breadth of what we mean by this kind of ecclesiology, but we also want to introduce some helpful resources to you. We've already mentioned one resource from our own guy, Benjamin Keach's little book that he wrote for his church titled The Glory of a True Church. I feel like I have a little stack of show and tell over here. I won't lift them all up, but we are selling this in the book room for $10. It's a really good book. One other resource I want to introduce to you, and I'll be citing this several times today, is the Cambridge Platform. The Cambridge Platform. This was a congregational statement written in 1648. And John Cotton was one of the chief framers of this document. The Cambridge Platform was written in response to some criticism they had received from Presbyterians. And it's a marvelous document. You can get it online for free. And I'd say it's only about 50 pages long, so it's a short read. But listen to this prayer that they include right at the end of their introduction. The Lord Jesus communes with all our hearts in secret. And he who is the king of his church, let him be pleased to exercise his kingly power in our spirits, that so his kingdom may come into our churches in purity and peace, amen and amen. Isn't that great? And I wanted to start there because that ties in with our objective with this series. Pastor Rob kicked us off with some crucial historical background from the 17th century. He gave us all the information that led to the group that we are now calling Baptistic Congregationalists. That term was coined by Dr. Matthew Bingham in his book, Orthodox Radicals. And last week, Pastor David gave a high-level overview for this entire series about the congregational way. This morning, we will start our discussion about ecclesiology from the beginning. And our topic is entirely about the foundation of the church, which is Jesus Christ. The title for this message is Christ's Supreme and Sovereign Power in His Church. And we'll be opening this up under three main points. First, Christ's kingly rule. Second, the mind of Christ. And third, the beauty and blessings. So as we begin today's discussion about congregationalism, we'll begin with Christ's kingly rule. When we think about the church, there are several crucial ideas we need to know up front, such as who is in charge? And how is the church to be organized? What about the government of it? What does worship look like? And for that matter, what is acceptable worship? And the backdrop to each of these questions is who has the power and authority over the church? You got to get that right, because if you don't, well, things get messy pretty fast. If you would, please open your Bibles to Matthew chapter 28. I want us to read verses 18 through 20. This is commonly known as the Great Commission. Matthew 28, starting at verse 18. And Jesus came and said to them, "All authority in heaven and on earth has been given to me. Go, therefore, and make disciples of all nations, baptizing them in the name of the Father and of the Son and of the Holy Spirit, teaching them to observe all that I have commanded you. And behold, I am with you always to the end of the age." This is one of the key texts to help us answer the question, who has the power and authority over the church? And of course, the answer is Jesus does. He says, "All authority in heaven and on earth has been given to me." Note a few things here. First, the scope of Christ's authority. He has all authority. There is no possibility for him to obtain more of it or to increase in his authority because he already has it all. Second, Jesus' authority is derived from his position. Just after he finished saying that he had been given all authority in heaven and on earth, what does he do? He begins issuing commands about his church. They were to go and make disciples of all nations and to baptize those converts. But he doesn't leave the door wide open so that that can mean whatever we want it to mean. With regards to baptism, he instructed them to baptize in a very specific way, in the name of the Father and of the Son and of the Holy Spirit. But that's not all. He continues with his edict, saying that they were to teach these new disciples, not whatever they thought best, but to teach them to observe all that I have commanded you. This shows that Jesus is not a lowly ruler in the church. He isn't one voice among multiple voices who all have a say. No, Jesus doesn't share his all authority with anyone else. Instead, he rules and reigns and has authority as a king. I mentioned in my sermon 2 weeks ago that Jesus is not our king in a metaphorical sense. He is literally the king of the church. Think about it. If he were not the king, then he would have no business issuing these kinds of royal decrees. If you still have your Bibles open to Matthew 28, there's one other interesting observation I want you to see that often gets overlooked. Right before Jesus makes his kingly pronouncement that he has all authority, it says this in verses 16 and 17. Now the 11 disciples went to Galilee, to the mountain to which Jesus had directed them. And when they saw him, they worshipped him, but some doubted. Isn't it interesting to see that even some who saw our resurrected Lord Jesus still doubted? Which goes to show that even when men see the greatest miracles with their own eyes, they still won't believe apart from the workings of the Holy Spirit. But we should also notice this. Jesus's kingly authority and power does not come from the approval of men. Some 300 years after our confession was written, other British folks were right when they said, "You don't vote for kings." Though even though there were some standing there who doubted, this didn't rob Jesus of any of his authority. He is the king regardless of whether or not men believe that he is or whether or not they want him to be king. Well, how does Jesus being the king of the church relate to our ecclesiology? Pastor David briefly introduced the concept last week that congregationalism is a mixed government. The Cambridge platform has a helpful way of explaining what is meant by this. Here's what it says. This government of the church is a mixed government, and so has been acknowledged long before the term of independency or congregationalism was heard of, in respect of Christ, the head and king of the church, and the sovereign power residing in him and exercised by him. It is a monarchy. In respect of the body or brotherhood of the church and power from Christ granted unto them, it resembles a democracy. In respect of the presbytery or elders and power committed unto them, it is an aristocracy. So congregational ecclesiology is a mixed government because it has a monarchy who is Christ, the king of the church. And with respect to the elders, it is an aristocracy. It also resembles a democracy with respect to the brotherhood or the members of a local church. And in future weeks, we will expand on the powers given and exercised by the elders and the members. And we'll do a deep dive into the keys of the kingdom of heaven. But since Christ is the king of the church, it's very important that we recognize that any power in the church that elders and members have comes from Christ. The elders have power to rule, but that power doesn't come from them. They exercise their power in a ministerial way. It's ministerial because when they preach and teach the word of God and when they rule, it's at his command, teaching only what he commands. This is the reason we call elders ministers of the gospel. They are ministering on behalf of their king. The elder's authority to rule and shepherd the flock is therefore limited to Christ's commands as contained in the word of God. The only authority elders have is to enforce the words of our Lord himself. Praise God. 1 Peter 5 says, "Though I exhort the elders among you, as a fellow elder and a witness of the sufferings of Christ, as well as a partaker in the glory that is going to be revealed, shepherd the flock of God that is among you, exercising oversight, not under compulsion, but willingly, as God would have you, not for shameful gain, but eagerly, not domineering over those in your charge, but being examples to the flock." And in the same way, the power of the brotherhood, the members of the church, comes from Christ. Members have powers that are rights and privileges to vote on their own officers. Elders are not self-appointed. The members get to decide who their shepherds will be. They also get to decide on new members added to the church. We'll do that this morning. As well as those who are removed, whether by transferring membership to another church or by way of excommunication. Our Lord says in Matthew 18, verses 18 through 20, "Truly I say to you, whatever you bind on earth shall be bound in heaven, and whatever you loose on earth shall be loosed in heaven. Again I say to you, if two of you agree on earth about anything they ask, it will be done for them by my Father in heaven. For where two or three are gathered in my name, there am I among them. This power of binding and loosing in the church is a power that comes from Christ. It is exercising the key of liberty, the rights and the privileges that come from our Lord. So both the elders and the members receive their power from Christ, the King. John Owen writes, "All church power is nothing but a faculty or ability to obey the commands of Christ in such a way and manner as he has appointed." Our 1689 Baptist Confession is a congregational document. And so it should come as no surprise that it is in agreement with the other congregational documents of the day, like the Cambridge Platform, but more importantly, the Savoy Declaration. If you have a copy of your confession, I would encourage you to open to chapter 26, which is the chapter on the church. This will also be at the back of the blue Trinity hymnals at the, I think, the 670s. I could be off on the page number there. It's somewhere at the back. Chapter 26, I want to read just the first part of paragraph 4. "The Lord Jesus Christ is the head of the church, in whom, by the appointment of the Father, all power for the calling, institution, order, or government of the church is invested in a supreme and sovereign manner." Well, we've already looked at one of the verses our confession cites for this paragraph, Matthew 28, 18 through 20. But it also cites Colossians 1, 18. And I want to read Colossians 1 starting at verse 18. "And he is the head of the body, the church. He is the beginning, the firstborn from the dead, that in everything he might be preeminent. For in him all the fullness of God was pleased to dwell, and through him to reconcile to himself all things, whether on earth or in heaven, making peace by the blood of his cross." Well, whereas Matthew's gospel records Jesus's kingly rulership in no uncertain terms, here in Colossians, Paul's aim is to show the preeminence of Christ. And if you're taking notes for further reading, I would recommend to back up to verse 13 and read to the end of the chapter. But for our purpose right now, the apostle introduces another analogy by saying Christ is the head of the body. This is one of the analogies in Scripture that really shows the infinite wisdom of our God, because it's one we can all relate to. Every single person, if you're alive anyway, has a body with a head on top. The head rules and governs the body. And in this analogy, Christ is the head and we are the body. You know, there are some parts of the body you could technically live without. You wouldn't want that, but you could if you needed to, like if you lost a finger or even worse, a limb. You wouldn't like that very much, but life could go on. But the body cannot live without the head. The French guillotine during the Revolution sure has a swift way to end a life. And it reminds me of that old saying, "Off with his head." I think it was Shakespeare who coined that phrase. Well, Christ being the head of the body is the most essential part. Not only does being the head mean that he governs and directs the church, but if the head were severed from the body, the church wouldn't live to see the day. But that has never happened, nor will it ever happen, because Christ said, "I will build my church, and the gates of hell shall not prevail against it." And we read in Ephesians 3:21,

means that Jesus is with us by His Spirit right now. And also in Deuteronomy 31:8, it is the Lord who goes before you. He will be with you. He will not leave you or forsake you. Do not fear or be dismayed. So the church that Christ builds is the strongest and safest place on earth. It's safer and more secure than Fort Knox. Even though the devil is constantly shooting his fiery darts at her, she will overcome. Paul writes in Romans 8:37, "But in all these things we overwhelmingly conquer through Him who loved us." The body is directed and governed by the head, which is why our confession says Jesus was appointed by the Father for the calling, institution, order, or government of the church, and is invested in a supreme and sovereign manner. Another analogy that Scripture uses of our Lord Jesus is that He is the builder of the house. Let's turn in our Bibles to Hebrews chapter 3. This is worth reading. Hebrews chapter 3. And I'll read the first 6 verses. "Therefore, holy brothers, you who share in a heavenly calling, consider Jesus, the apostle and high priest of our confession, who was faithful to Him who appointed Him, just as Moses also was faithful in all God's house. For Jesus has been counted worthy of more glory than Moses, as much more glory as the builder of a house has more honor than the house itself. For every house is built by someone, but the builder of all things is God. Now Moses was faithful in all God's house as a servant, to testify to the things that were to be spoken later, but Christ is faithful over God's house as a son, and we are His house, if indeed we hold fast our confidence and our boasting and our hope." The author of Hebrews informs us that Jesus is faithful over what He has been appointed, and that Jesus is the builder of His house and is ruling over it. And we are that house, the church. Peter will say that we are living stones. And so Jesus is building His house brick by brick or stone by stone. And He is assembling us together just as He sees fit. Benjamin Keats writes, "He is the builder who laid the foundation and erected the house. Jesus said, 'I will build my church.' That is, He will order it, set down its rules and government. He will grant her powers and distribute and limit those powers, that she might obey His commands unto her own edification according to His will." I really like what pastors Chuck Rennie and Sal Pizzino wrote in the 2024 circular letter for our national association. And if you want a copy of that, please just ask. It's one of the best recent documents I have read on church government. They write, "Christ is that master Solomonic temple builder, one greater than Solomon and Moses and even David. There is only one master builder, one lawgiver, one judge, one king permitted in God's church. And that is the God-man Himself, the Lord Jesus Christ." Amen to that. So according to God's word, Jesus is king. He is the head of the body. He is the builder of the house. But He is also the vine, and we are the branches. He is the bridegroom, and we are His bride. These descriptions are only fitting for someone who is the God-man. As a quick reminder, when I say God-man, I'm referencing the doctrine of the hypostatic union, which says that Jesus is one person with two natures. He has eternally existed as God. And at the right time, He assumed a human nature unto Himself. And so these descriptions about Jesus as king, the head, the builder, the vine, and the bridegroom all point to a single reality, that Jesus is the supreme ruler over His church. Consider with me for a moment the following questions. In order for sinners to be saved, in whose name must they call upon? In whom must we place our faith? Who has earned eternal life for us? And who is it that made a

complete atonement on our behalf. When we have faith, to whom does the Holy Spirit unite us? Whose righteousness do we have imputed to our account? Who is it that gives us access to the Father? In whose name do we pray? Who is the first fruits of the resurrection? And therefore, whose resurrection will we resemble? And whose face will we see in heaven? Who will wipe away every tear from our eyes and receive us into the fullness of heavenly joys that will know no end? Brothers and sisters, the answer to all of these questions is the same person: Jesus Christ, the God-man. One of the English Puritans who lived from the late 16th century on into the 17th century was a man by the name of William Ames. To put this in perspective, Ames was a contemporary of Henry Jacob, John Lathrop, and Henry Jesse. These are the three men who pastored what we now call, using shorthand, the Jacob Lathrop Jesse Church, which ultimately led to the first Baptistic Congregationalist Church. Whew, that's a mouthful. Well, William Ames wrote a book titled The Marrow of Theology. It's a kind of systematic theology, but it's brief. And I got to tell you, I like books with a lot of pages, but sometimes I want to read a short book. You know what I mean? In the preface, he defends the fact that his book is pretty short, and it's such a beneficial book to read. I do recommend it to you, The Marrow of Theology, especially his comments on ecclesiology. Listen to how Ames describes Christ's rulership over the church. The kingship of Christ is his power to dispense and administer all things pertaining to the salvation of man with force and authority. It holds sway in the very souls and consciences of men. Therefore, this kingship is called through the scriptures the kingdom of God, the kingdom of peace and glory. It is also the kingdom of light and glory, the kingdom of heaven and the world to come. It continues to appear how necessary it was that Christ the mediator should be God and man. If he were not God, he could not be the spiritual king of our souls, dispensing eternal life and death. And if he had not been man, he could not have been a head of the same nature as his body. So Ames depicts Christ's kingship by showing the type of kingdom he is ruling over. It's one where, as our Baptist Catechism says in question 23, sinners are called out of an estate of sin and misery and brought into an estate of salvation by a Redeemer. Our King Jesus has the power to grant eternal life. How can he do this? Certainly because of his work during the Incarnation. And how fitting, because he is life itself, which makes him the perfect mediator. John 14:6, I am the way and the truth and the life. No one comes to the Father except through me. One of the magnificent things about our Lord is that he doesn't force sinners to come to salvation kicking and screaming against their will. No, he gives them a heart transplant so that their affections are changed to love him. Sinners then come freely, and we call on his name, and we're saved. And we rejoice to join his church, where we meet with him every week. And we have the sweetest of fellowship with brothers and sisters who are likewise adopted into God's family. This is why Ames can say Jesus is the spiritual king of our souls, and therefore the king of the church. So we've considered that Jesus is at the top. He is the king with supreme and sovereign power over the church. And therefore, we need to discover his mind for the instituting, ordering, and governing of the church. This brings us to our second point, the mind of Christ. Brothers and sisters, when we talk about the church and having a right ecclesiology, such as a proper government and order and what she is to do, this is not a matter of people's opinion. Neither is it about our personal taste, preferences, or likes and dislikes. It's not about pragmatism either.
There are many churches that scatter the landscape that know how to draw in big crowds. They have the multi-campus setup, where a single sermon is broadcast into buildings at other locations. I've often wondered how a pastor can effectively shepherd in a church like that. How can a shepherd tend to his flock if he doesn't even know his sheep at all? Many churches get its inspiration for church government more from business experience than from the Word of God. Some have a pastor at the top, with a board of directors comprised of deacons and pastors over specific ministries in the church. There's the youth pastor, the college pastor, the pastor over the singles, the worship pastor, the AV pastor, and there are others. I think many people believe that the New Testament is unclear about ecclesiology, and so men will effectively try to start from scratch. Isaac Chauncey was another dissenter who pastored a congregational church in the 17th century. Listen to how he described the lack of study and knowledge of ecclesiology in his day. He says, "That order which is in the Church of Christ, the rules of the gospel, must be known, and that by both officers and people. They that are altogether ignorant of the rule, negligent in attending it, or doubtful of it, are always contending about it, but will never walk according to it. Hence, it is the great duty of ministers to study order well and acquaint the people with it. It is greatly to be bewailed that so few divines bend their study this way. They content themselves only with studying and preaching the truths that concern faith in the Lord Jesus and the mere moral part of holiness. But as to gospel churches or instituted worship, they generally in their doctrine and practice leave it alone. Many think it enough that the foundation of the house is laid in purity of doctrine, but how little do they care to set their hands to building the house." It almost sounds like Chauncey wrote this today. He certainly could have, because so many study the gospel, like the doctrines of grace, but never get around to studying ecclesiology. And yes, we should study the gospel. We must know the gospel about belief in the Lord Jesus. But not at the expense of the kingdom of God, the church. We all must become familiar with the study of ecclesiology. This isn't a dull subject either. At least not for the one who has been received into the family of God by way of adoption. Our study of the church isn't something just for the pastors. All of the members need to become familiar with it too. And we can be thankful that we don't have to start over and figure out how the church is to be organized. The whole first point of this morning's message has been that Jesus is the king of the church. What kind of king is he? Did he leave any instructions for us about the church? Pastors Chuck and Sal write, "Christ is not a derelict king." Or to put it another way, he didn't abandon the church or leave her without clear commands. But not all traditions in the history of the church believe that the Bible has clear instructions on this. This is even true about some Protestants, like the Anglicans, who argue church government from the standpoint that it developed in the early centuries in the history of the church. As Congregationalists, we believe our church government comes from Christ himself. Isaiah 33:22. "For the Lord is our judge. The Lord is our lawgiver. The Lord is our king. He will save us." As Lord, Jesus is our judge. He is our king who will save us. And he is also our lawgiver. And it's for that reason that we need to discover and search the mind of Christ. Recently, I introduced a question that I hope we continue to ask in this series, and it's this: does Jesus have anything to say about the church? He most certainly does. We've already seen numerous scriptures that make this point, and we'll look at others. But we have inherited a treasure trove
about the church. The congregational way that was recovered by our Baptistic Congregationalist fathers is written about at length. This is why we can say we don't need to start over with our study of the church. We're not starting from scratch with each new generation. We are quite literally standing on the shoulders of giants. I was talking with a pastor friend recently on the phone, and we both acknowledged that there was something special that was happening during the 17th century. The Lord equipped those men in such a great way that we're here talking about it right now. And one of the greatest documents of that period is our Confession of Faith. And so I do want to do a brief survey highlighting the areas in chapter 26 of our confession that speak about the mind of Christ. I would encourage you to turn there with me so that you can follow along. Our confession, chapter 26. We've already looked at paragraph 4. That Christ is the head of the church and has supreme power for the calling, institution, and order or government of the church. Just from this paragraph, we see that Christ's appointment as king gives him the authority and power over all aspects of the church. And when we read the confession, it's important that we keep in mind what has come before, because the writers will continue to build on points that they make earlier. Well, then in paragraph 5, God's elect are called to himself that they may walk before him, Jesus, in all the ways of obedience. And how are they to obey? Well, it continues, which he prescribes to them in his word. And then notice the next sentence. Those thus called, he commands to walk together in particular societies or churches for their mutual edification and the due performance of that public worship which he requires of them in the world. So not only does Christ give commands that his people are to obey, but the very first command that he gives is to bring them into a particular church. Remember that the first act of public obedience for new converts is to do what? To be baptized, to repent, believe, and then get baptized right away in your Christian journey. Once you repent and believe and you're baptized, which is an act done in the church, by the way, and once baptized, you are to join a particular society or church. In paragraph 7, to each of these churches thus gathered, according to his mind declared in his word, he has given all that power and authority which is in any way needful for their carrying on that order in worship and discipline, which he has instituted for them to observe with commands and rules for the due and right exerting and executing of that power. The theme of the mind of Christ is intricately connected with the rules declared in his word. In paragraph 8, a particular church gathered and completely organized according to the mind of Christ consists of officers and members. So according to the mind of Christ, he has organized the church to be made up of officers, elders and deacons, and members. There is not another role here, and we'll come back to this point. In paragraph 9, we see how officers become officers. The way appointed by Christ for the calling of any person fitted and gifted by the Holy Spirit unto the office of bishop or elder in a church is that he be chosen thereunto by the common suffrage of the church itself. Did you see who does the choosing and how the choosing is to be done? The whole church gets to decide by the common suffrage of the church, which is to say through a vote, and this method is appointed by Christ. In paragraph 10, look at how the work of pastors is described. They are to attend the service of Christ in his churches, in the ministry of the word and prayer. So elders don't get to do whatever they want. Their power is given by Christ so that they serve as his ministers on Jesus' behalf.
Pastors are pastors in Christ's church and attend to the service of Christ as set down in His word. Also, elders will give an account to Jesus one day about their pastoring. Look at paragraph 12. We see that all believers ought to join a particular church and are under the censures and government thereof according to the rule of Christ. So any and all censures and government of the church come from the rule of Christ. And the final paragraph we'll look at is paragraph 13, which is such an important paragraph because it deals with what we are to do when we are offended. Have you ever been offended by someone or something in the church? Let's just give it some time if you haven't. Because let's be honest, we're all a bunch of sinners in here. And even though the Lord is sanctifying us, we still sin. And it is so important to know what to do and what not to do when a church member is offended. Paragraph 13 lists three things to avoid and one thing to do. We are not to skip church or any church ordinances or cause any disturbance. But what are we to do? Wait upon Christ in the further proceeding of the church. So especially when we are offended, we must wait upon Christ in the proceedings of the church, which He so governs and tells us what to do. I know this was a quick sketch of chapter 26, but do you see how embedded this idea of the mind of Christ is throughout the chapter? This is the longest chapter in the confession. And boy, do they hammer home with resounding clarity that the church is ordered according to Christ's mind. And this is the reason Baptistic congregationalism will argue that our ecclesiology is set down by Christ Himself, as is revealed and practiced by the apostles. Paul writes in Ephesians 3:19-22. So then you are no longer strangers and aliens, but you are fellow citizens with the saints and members of the household of God, built on the foundation of the apostles and prophets, Christ Jesus Himself being the cornerstone, in whom the whole structure being joined together grows into a holy temple in the Lord. In Him you also are being built together into a dwelling place for God by the Spirit. We see in this text that analogy of the church is the household of God. I know some of you have bought a home that is a new build before, and it might take them, 6 months to finish, start to finish? I don't know. A long time. Too long. But they can't build in any order that they want, can they? The roof can't be installed until the walls are put up. And the walls can't be built until what is laid at the very bottom? The foundation. Without a firm foundation, the house isn't going to make it. Just like the man who built his house upon the sand in Matthew chapter 7. When the rain fell and the floods came and the winds blew and beat against that house, it fell. And Jesus says, and great was its fall. But the one who built his house on the rock withstood all the torrents of wind and rain. The rock, of course, is Jesus Christ. That's why Paul in Ephesians 2:20-21 describes him as the cornerstone in whom the whole structure is joined together. He is the starting point. All the other parts of the foundation must fit with the cornerstone. One author writes that Jesus is the foundation of the foundation. But our Lord Jesus, the lawgiver, appointed special representatives to lay the foundation of the church. And so Paul writes that the church is built on the foundation of the apostles and prophets. This has reference to their doctrine and is revealed in their practice. Now, were the apostles simply making things up as they went along? And they just kind of figured it out along the way? No, they were instructed by Jesus Himself. In the book of Acts, which is Luke's part 2 account, listen to how he begins in chapter 1. In the first book, O Theophilus, I have dealt with all that Jesus began to do and teach until the day when he was taken up,
after he had given commands through the Holy Spirit to the apostles, whom he had chosen, he presented himself alive to them after his suffering by many proofs, appearing to them during 40 days and speaking about the kingdom of God. I don't know about you, but this is one of those passages that I've read many times and just kind of breezed past it without giving it much thought. But when you slow down and you think about what's being said, we learn that Jesus gave his apostles the blueprint for the church. He appeared to them over the course of 40 days. And they weren't just shooting the breeze either. He gave them specific commands about the kingdom of God, the church. The 2024 circular letter writes this about this verse. This must have included the calling, institution, ordering, and governing of his church kingdom on earth. The apostles were commissioned to be ambassadors of the king in order to set up the rules of the king's kingdom. Having learned from him things pertaining to the kingdom of God, and having been commissioned to teach them to observe all things that I have commanded. When we read our Bibles, we see ecclesiological doctrine set down and the practice revealed by Christ's special representatives who were given the task to lay the foundation of his church. And therefore, our ecclesiology should come from the mind of Christ, not from the minds of men. This would be good to keep in mind, no pun intended. I have a few words of caution. Other forms of church government are to be rejected, not because they don't suit our fancy, but because they don't find their root in the apostolic witness. Like the many additions invented by the Roman Catholic Church, the chief example is the office of the papacy. The papacy is the most egregious of the man-made distortions to the church. It's not one of those things where, yeah, I could see that. It's more like, you just made that up, didn't you? As I say that, I'm not picking on Roman Catholicism either. But the ideas that the papacy represents are offensive to Christ. He assumes a title that is proper only to Christ. For example, the Pope is said to be the head of the church. Christ is the head of the church. Our confession doesn't mince words about the Pope. In chapter 26, paragraph 4, it goes on to read, neither can the Pope of Rome in any sense be head thereof, but is that Antichrist, that man of sin and son of perdition, that exalts himself in the church against Christ and all that is called God, whom the Lord shall destroy with the brightness of his coming. Interestingly, the Roman Catholic doctrine of the papacy has only gotten worse since the Reformation, because the popes are really good at promoting themselves. One of the best books on ecclesiology is a little work by John Owen, who wrote a catechism about the church, which is titled Worship and Order in the Church. He comments on the idea of adding or changing God's government and worship, and he says this: all such inventions are in themselves needless and useless, and because forbidden, are unlawful to be observed. Men's inventions are without authority. They divert the mind from those proper spiritual actings of faith and grace that is its duty to attend unto. This is evidently seen in them who, indulging to themselves in their observation in multiplied instances, as in the Church of Rome, have changed the whole spiritual worship of the church into a theatrical, pompous show of carnal devotion. Wow. And Rome is one example of what not to do, because she embraces the development of church government over centuries. And dare I say, from their perspective, over millennia. She's changing even today. Well, congregationalism is not new. It was recovered from the apostolic witness, which you can find right here in the Word of God. John Cotton writes, the way of God is the old way. Yea, so old as fetches
fetches its antiquity from the Ancient of Days and from the Lord Jesus, who is the way of truth and of life. That is true, which is first. That is first, which is there from the beginning. There is no false way, but that which is an aberration from the first institution. And when Cotton references the old way, he's citing Jeremiah 6:16. Thus says the Lord, stand by the roads and look, and ask for the ancient paths, where the good way is, and walk in it, and find rest for your souls. That's our aim with this series. We want to look backwards to the old paths. It's all too easy to be distracted by a shiny new object which has an allure to the eyes. The congregational way, therefore, is the right view of ecclesiology. Not because we say so, but because it's derived from the apostolic witness and has as its aim the mind of Christ. This morning we've considered Christ's kingly rule, and so we must search the mind of Christ, and with our remaining time, we'll turn our third point, the beauty and blessings. You know what happens when the church obeys Christ's commands? She is blessed by the Lord. William Ames writes, the church is both the subject and an effect of redemption. For it is not first actually a church and later joined in union and communion with Christ. It is the church of Christ because it is united to Christ. Being united to Christ comes with blessings. We have rights and privileges, which are the ability given to us to listen to the commands of Christ, our King, our head, and our bridegroom. In Ephesians 5:25-32, Paul writes, husbands, love your wives as Christ loved the church and gave himself up for her, that he might sanctify her, having cleansed her by the washing of water with the word, so that he might present the church to himself in splendor, without spot or wrinkle or any such thing, that she might be holy and without blemish. In the same way, husbands should love their wives as their own bodies. He who loves his wife loves himself. For no one ever hated his own flesh, but nourishes and cherishes it, just as Christ does the church, because we are members of his body. Therefore, a man shall leave his father and mother and hold fast to his wife, and the two shall become one flesh. This mystery is profound, and I am saying that it refers to Christ and the church. Husbands, you may be like me. I always need to hear this passage about my role as a husband. But we learn that marriage is actually a picture of Christ's relationship to his church. He is the bridegroom, and we are his bride. And as a husband loves his wife, Christ loves his church infinitely more. He takes care of her and gives her blessings and adorns her with beauty. In verse 29, the apostle makes an argument from the lesser to the greater. No one hates his own flesh, but gives it nourishment and cherishes it. And in a much greater way, so does Christ nourish and cherish his church. He dresses her in fine clothing and makes sure that all of her needs are attended to. And we know how this turns out, too, because John records in Revelation 19, verses 6 through 8, then I heard what seemed to be the voice of a great multitude, like the roar of many waters, and like the sound of mighty peals of thunder crying out, hallelujah, for the Lord our God, the Almighty, reigns. Let us rejoice and exult and give him the glory, for the marriage of the Lamb has come, and his bride has made herself ready. It was granted her to clothe herself with fine linen, bright and pure. For the fine linen is the righteous deeds of the saints. As the bride of Christ, we are even now getting ready for the wedding ceremony. This is why Christ has ordered the house of God, so that we may adorn ourselves in fine linen, bright and pure, which are the righteous deeds of the saints. An old axiom goes like this: beauty is in the eye of the beholder,
That is, beauty is subjective. While this may be true of romantic love, this isn't true about the church. True beauty in Christ's kingdom is not what man says is beautiful, but it's determined by the Lord. In 2 Corinthians 3, Paul describes how the old covenant had a glory. And if that covenant, which was brought to an end, came with glory, how much more glorious is found in the new covenant, the covenant of grace, as seen by God's elect brought into the church? Benjamin Keach writes, "The beauty and glory of which the congregation does consist is their being all converted persons or lively stones, being by the Holy Spirit united to Jesus Christ, the precious cornerstone and only foundation of every Christian, as well as of every particular congregation and of the whole Catholic Church. And without a regular and orderly discipline, it will soon lose its beauty and be polluted." Here's the main point. The church is most beautiful and most edified when she is ordered and functions according to the mind of Christ. Because he is the Lord, our judge, our lawgiver, and our king, who walks amongst his churches. And my encouragement to you, brothers and sisters, is that we much desire to learn about the government and order in the church, and that we may seek to have, as Ames put it, an earnest zeal for the church's edification. I think we have time for a question or two, maybe. I saw a hand, Seth.

Yeah, I may end up tapping on Pastor Rob for this one. I do know that Presbyterians hold that distinction. We don't believe that here, that there is a distinction where some primarily preach and teach, and then there are others who just help with making decisions. We don't see that in Scripture, because in the qualifications in 1 Timothy 3, for example, must be able to teach as one of the base qualifications. Pastor Rob, do you want to add anything to that? Okay. All right. Whew.

0: Well, thank you.
1: It is now 11 o'clock. While reading through Proverbs, you will notice that much of it is describing the two paths or ways, the path of wisdom and the path of foolishness. The author admonishes his son to ponder the path at his feet, to consider which path he was on. KFGR Radio provides path content. Listening to sound biblical teaching will help you discern which path you are on and will encourage all travelers along the path of wisdom.
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3: What everyone is on a quest today for, what everyone seems to be on a quest today for, is just to find meaning to their lives, to understand life. We see this in the world all the time. It's been the great search of mankind from the beginning, just to understand all of this. And all of the world's wise men have offered us their wisdom on the matter, haven't they?
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3: Well, this morning we turn in our Bibles to Psalm 39. And I had asked, was talking with some people the other day about Psalm 39, and Dr. Godfrey was standing there, and so I asked him, I said, you know, I'm really struggling with Psalm 39. This is a hard psalm, and I vented a little bit of my frustration. And I said, do you have any advice for me? Why did you pick that one? I actually think that was a really good question because I had to wrestle through that. Why did I pick Psalm 39? Psalm 39 stands out as a very autobiographical psalm. It's a psalm nothing like, you know, we would ever, as a pastor is going through, it's not the kind of psalm you stop and pick. It's a hard psalm. It's a challenging psalm. But what I love about this psalm is how real it is about life. And you may say today as you're hearing the psalm, well, I'm not really going through exactly the kind of thing that's going on here. That may not be true now. You may soon. You may later. Most likely at some point in life you will. But something to remember as we go through the psalm is that these are the kind of things, as we go through these psalms, the Lord is teaching us how His people learned through all of life's circumstances to trust Him and to worship Him. These are the prayers of God's people. And remember this when you struggle with prayer, that we should pray the psalms. It's a wonderful way to keep us focused and to understand and think through how God's people wrestled with these problems in the past. Psalm 39 this morning, we're going to consider all 13 verses. I said, I will guard my ways that I may not sin with my tongue. I will guard my mouth with the muzzle so long as the wicked are in my presence. I was mute and silent. I held my peace to no avail. And my distress grew worse. My heart became hot within me. As I mused, the fire burned. Then I spoke with my tongue. O Lord, make me know my end. And what is the measure of my days? Let me know how fleeting I am. Behold, you have made my days a few handbreadths. And my lifetime is as nothing before you. Surely all mankind stands as a mere breath. Surely a man goes about as a shadow. Surely for nothing they are in turmoil. Man heaps up wealth and does not know who will gather. And now, O Lord, for what do I wait? My hope is in you. Deliver me from all my transgressions. Do not make me the scorn of the fool. I am mute. I do not open my mouth. For it is you who have done it. Remove your stroke from me. I am spent by the hostility of your hand. When you discipline a man with rebukes for sin, you consume like a moth what is dear to him. Surely all mankind is a mere breath. Hear my prayer, O Lord, and give ear to my cry. Hold not your peace at my tears. For I am a sojourner with you, a guest, like all my fathers. Look away from me that I may smile again before I depart and am no more. May the Lord bless the hearing of His word. What everyone is on a quest today for, what everyone seems to be on a quest today for, is just to find meaning to their lives, to understand life. We see this in the world all the time. It's been the great search of mankind from the beginning, just to understand all of this. And all of the world's wise men have offered us their wisdom on the matter, haven't they? I don't think John Lennon was very wise, but I remember his song, Nowhere Man. And sometimes it's good to think about how the world has offered up their songs in light of the song. And you remember that John Lennon's song, which was obviously a great hit, he's a real nowhere man, sitting in his nowhere land, making all his nowhere plans for nobody. Doesn't have a point of view, knows not where he's going to. Isn't he a bit like you and me? Nowhere man, please listen. You don't know what you're missing. Nowhere man, the world is at your command. You may think the Psalms at times are rather depressing. I think that's the most depressing thing I've ever read. And that was a hit. That was a hit. I replied to John Lennon, you fool. You don't even make one hair black or white, like Jesus said. You should have at least stopped with Einstein's assessment of life. Remember what Einstein said? Maybe you've heard this. His assessment was, and he summed it all up with all of Einstein's great wisdom. Here it was. We have a short stay here on earth, not knowing the why or the wherefores. That's encouraging, isn't it? That's about the best the world can come up with. And their songs reflect it all the time. Now, I say that fully realizing that when I speak about the Christian life, I can easily act like I've got it all figured out. Oh yeah, you Christians, you guys got this all figured out, don't you? Tell us then, if God is in so much control, why all this misery? Why so much misery? You would think that if you guys have this all figured out and things are so clear for you Christians, then why does God even crush the righteous? I'm going to be honest, as I was working through this psalm, I was overwhelmed with this psalm, and I came to the realization that this psalm is taking us deep into the heart of someone who has been struck with a very severe blow by God Himself. And he has to think through that. He is thinking through that and wrestling with that. And here we are attempting to read this psalm and understand this psalm written so many years ago, and the struggle of these kind of psalms in the Psalter, these deep psalms of lament, is that someone's heart who is experiencing grief, the weight of grief, I don't think there's anything easy about mining that and understanding that. And that's the challenge with a psalm like 39. We have, as Christians, have God's revealed will given to us, and when life is going great and when things are going well, we don't have to think very much, do we? We don't have to think very much about anything. Hey, God is good. Look at the blessing. Life good for you right now? What are you thinking about right now? I've got a full plate. I'm relatively happy. I get to come and worship with no real burdens upon me. What happens when that day turns dark? What happens when I'm forced to reckon with everything that I've believed in such a way that it overturns everything that I believed formerly? It attacks what I believed formerly about the goodness of God. Because what is in front of me doesn't declare it at all. It doesn't seem to declare it. And then I struggle with God's providence. Do you bring up the sun just to make it black on people? I don't understand what you're doing, Lord. What do these events of providence really say? What does this all mean? What does life mean? We wrestle with that. We struggle with that. Are you angry, Lord? Does this thing that has happened indicate that maybe you're angry and that you have turned your face away from me? Felt that? What we have this morning is David in great inner turmoil. I don't know that I find a psalm that is so much like this. This one really stands out this way, because what has happened makes absolutely no sense to him. Why is God striking this way? And sometimes things are not always clear for us, are they? There are not always answers to the whys and the wherefores, maybe. But the psalm does tell us something this morning. The psalm does tell us that in the most profound way, God's involvement, an eye upon us, even when he strikes. The psalmist walks away from this understanding, even then, his life is precious to the Lord. Precious. Even when things are unclear. And he's using these things to draw us to him, to trust him. And I don't think that's an easy path. I don't think this psalm is easy to preach by any means. But I want to look at it with that great goal in mind, to try to mine through how one of God's servants in the past got through this. It's a wonderful psalm for life and meaning. Let's look at it. In verse 1, you'll notice there's a connection, obviously, to the previous psalm where David has been severely chastised and there is sickness that David had faced. But this psalm is really a deeper kind of lament, a kind of climax to 38. But whatever the case, here we read in verse 1, I will guard my ways that I might not sin with my tongue. I will guard my mouth with the muzzle so long as the wicked are in my presence. I was mute and silent. I held my peace to no avail, and my distress grew worse. This is an amazing moment in the psalm. Right at the beginning, he is deeply lamenting. And the first thing he is saying is, I'm going to be very careful right now. I'm going to be very careful right now. I'm not even going to speak because I know the wicked are listening, and I know they're processing, and I know they're watching me through all of this. It's quite a moment, because whatever the situation is that David is facing, this is overturned life in a moment. He knows the wicked are watching. What's he going to do with this one? But what makes this so remarkable is that the very thing he is restraining, you'll notice here, so that unbelievers will not have the opportunity to mock at the Lord on the inside, he is deeply wrestling with God. He is deeply wrestling with why God has even allowed this to come to be. What is it? Well, you know that oftentimes the Psalms don't give us a context for a very practical reason, so that you would take this and apply it to your life, right? We should do that. But if I had to pick, which I probably shouldn't do, but I'm going to try, I'm going to pick an incident I believe this speaks to. Remember the incident in 2 Samuel 6 with Uzzah? It was one of the greatest moments of joy in Israel. It was a wonderful moment of joy. And remember the Ark of God, which had been captured by the Philistines. The Ark of God is coming back. It's coming to Jerusalem. And this was the greatest moment of joy in Israel so far. I mean, this was what a moment. When you open up that passage, what you get is David and all the house of Israel were making merry before the Lord with songs and harps and tambourines and cymbals. This is a moment. This is a praise service. And that's what's coming out. You'll notice at the beginning of Psalm 39, there's a name there mentioned that's a very interesting name is Jeduthun. That was one of David's chief musicians. That was, if you will, the one who led the music. And remember, there they are singing and praising the Lord. And this is the joyful moment. And all of a sudden they get to the threshing floor. Remember what happened? They're heading up in the ark of God. The oxen stumbled. And obviously one of David's dear servants, whom he loved, had simply put out his hand to stop the thing from tumbling down the hill. Remember? And he puts out the hand to stop it. And remember what happened? In one moment, we read, the anger of the Lord was aroused against Uzzah, and we read, God gave a death blow to him. And he struck him, and he died in front of everyone. And the next thing we read in the text is this. And David became angry because of the Lord's outburst against Uzzah. And David was afraid of the Lord that day. From the ultimate pinnacle of joy and happiness, right on into the depths, full of sorrow. I don't know if that's the circumstance. I can apply that circumstance here. And you can apply a variety of circumstances here. But if it is, Psalm 39, David has had something like that happen. And whatever it is completely changed everything. And he is deeply struggling with, why would God do that? Why would he blow like he'd give us death blow like that? Verse 3 says that while David mused, the fire burned, so that he began to sit and think about this, and he began to ruminate on this. And the more he thought about it, the more he considered what had just happened, the more the fire began to grow on the inside, and he is angry. He can hardly speak at this point. He knows he shouldn't speak in front of the wicked. He restrains himself in that way, but he really can't hold it in. The grief was that great. The grief was that painful. I find it remarkable, don't you? It's a remarkable moment. Because when we begin to look through the psalm a little bit, we see what really has gotten into the heart of David. In verse 10, he says something. I am spent by the hostility of your hand. When you discipline a man with rebukes for sin, you consume like a moth what is dear to him. Surely all mankind is a mere breath. Selah. Think about this. This is very personal. We're almost stunned as we read what is in this psalm a little bit. If we could apply that as an incident, think about verse 11. When by discipline, you a man, you give him a death blow for his sin, you just took away the only thing he has. You just ended his life. And what David is really struggling with, you'll see in verse 11, surely every man is like a vapor. If you put all this together, it goes like this. Why do you give a death blow and take that which is most precious to man when he's only a vapor anyways? He's here today and gone tomorrow, and you put a target on him. He's not even here long enough. Why would you do that? His life is what is most dear to him, and boom, you attacked it and took it. Now, if you know the story of Job, you know that Job made this very complaint. What is man that you make so much of him and that you set your heart on him, visit him every morning to test him every moment? How long will you not look away from me, nor leave me alone till I swallow my spit? If I sin, what did I do to you, you watcher of mankind? Why have you made me your mark? Why have I become a burden to you? Why do you not pardon my transgression and take away my iniquity? For now I shall lie in the earth. You will seek me, but I shall not be. It's the same thing. It's the same struggle. Which means that when we come into periods of grief and hardship, what you're really going to be confronted with, what you're really going to struggle with, is God's purposes in affliction, because at times they make absolutely no sense. Are you shocked? This is shocking. Can a man speak to God this way? Should man speak to God this way? You're so magnificent. You're the creator of all. You're full of all glory. You're self-sufficient. You have no needs. You're eternal. And you make little man your mark, who lives here in but a little vapor of time. Why do you even care? Why are you so involved with us? You don't need us. Now, we know life's not always like that, and I'm thankful it's not always like that. Many of the Psalms are full of a lot of praise, aren't they? We started our worship with one based on 103, full of praise of the Lord. And, if you're honest, right now, many of you are sitting in that kind of state. You're sitting in a very state of, I would love to sing some praise psalms today, you know. I'm feeling good. But what this psalm is telling us is how quickly all that can be forgotten when life gets hard. And then you have many questions. You know, I struggled in the ministry to see a young couple have their first child, and they enjoyed that child for a week, believers, and then they go to the crib 7 days later after the birth, and the child's dead. And here we're carrying out to the cemetery a coffin this size. Why does God strike? 7 days old? I've seen men whose health has been so strong all of their life. And they didn't have one affliction. And then they get to the end of life, thinking of one. And they have to go through, and I have to shepherd and pastor this, they have to go through one of the most difficult afflictions that I've ever seen at the very end when they've not known that. And you struggle. You stand back, you say, Lord, why are you putting him through that? Why are you doing that? And the anger's real. I wish

0: Make me know my end, and what is the measure of my days, that I may know how fleeting I am. Behold, you have made my days as a few handbreadths, just a very short period of time, boys and girls. And my lifetime is nothing before you. Surely all mankind stands here as a mere breath, Selah. Surely a man goes about as a shadow. Surely for nothing they're in turmoil. Man heaps up wealth and does not know who will gather it. You know, this is the language of Ecclesiastes. Vanity, vanity, says the preacher. It's all vanity, isn't it? Is it? We're just here. Doesn't really matter what happens to us. Our lives are in turmoil for nothing. We exist for nothing. We have an inconsequential life. Some believe that. I've heard Reformed preaching like that. It's a kind of oppressive preaching that takes the view, in the whole scheme of things, we're so rotten, we're completely worthless. Vanity of vanities, all of it. We have a valueless existence. How do you read Ecclesiastes? $1 million question. It's just this a pessimistic view of life. It's all vanity. Is that what David is asking of the Lord? I'm just weary of all of this. Just let me see that I'm going to die soon. Is that how we treat grief? The change doesn't come till verse 7. As everyone realizes, is the real turning point of the psalm. But I believe you have to stop and reflect upon this when I said earlier that the complexity of grief is very difficult to mine through. And it gets very similar to what Satan said to the Lord with regard to Job. Skin for skin. Remember what he said? A man will give all that he has for his life. In other words, you attack his life, you'll see how he responds. I think David's right up at the brink of that. And a lot of people will inwardly, haven't you ever seen it? Shake their fist at God and inwardly rage over what has happened in their life and blaming God for the things that have gone on. And the question that comes out, counselors will tell you all the time, why doesn't God leave me alone? Was David wrong? At the end of the day, I do agree with John Calvin that David is wrong to complain against him.
1: That's all the time we have for you today. We thank you for joining us here on Abounding Grace Radio with Pastor Chris Gordon. We hope you'll join us again next time for part two of this message from Pastor Chris. Thanks again. Until next time, God bless.
2: You found Bible Q&A with John MacArthur, pastor, Bible teacher, and author of the MacArthur New Testament Commentary Series. Well, no doubt you've heard stories or maybe even seen a movie about guardian angels. Well, some say every believer has a specific angel assigned to watch over him or her. One passage of Scripture used to defend that idea is Matthew 18:10, where Jesus, referring to children, says, "See that you do not despise one of these little ones, for I say to you that their angels in heaven continually see the face of my Father who is in heaven." Now, John, is that passage talking about guardian angels or something else?
3: Well, I know it's a very popular notion that we all have our own sort of personal guardian angel. That is not what the Bible says. What that verse is saying is that these little ones who are not babies, but believers, all through Matthew 18, believers are spoken of as children because we are spiritual children. It's not a chapter about physical children. It's a chapter about spiritual children, true believers who have come into the kingdom like children and continue to be the children whom the Father cares for. As children, called little ones in this particular verse, we have angels who care for us and do the Father's will on our behalf. So it's a collective statement. Believers are cared for by God through angelic operation, angelic means. You know, in the book of Hebrews, it even says you need to be careful. You might be entertaining angels unaware. We don't see the angels. We don't necessarily know what they're doing. They're not manifest to us, but God has his angels as ministering spirits to those of us who believe.
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4: Instead of working for our justification and righteous standing, we trust God for it. We trust that Christ provided all the righteousness we need in order to stand before God. So we hear a

message. We hear good news. The good news that God the Son became a man, that He was born of a woman, born under the law, that He obeyed the law for us so that we would get credit for that obedience through faith, that He went to the cross, that He suffered that awful curse, that He paid for all our sins in full, that He drank the cup of God's wrath dry so that there would be none of it left for us, but rather a cup of blessing forever. We are persuaded that Christ was raised from the dead to secure eternal life for us, that He is now seated at God's right hand, always living to make intercession for us. He is there at His right hand for us.

0: So what happens when you sin? You know how we think? God's against me now. I got to get my act together. But the reality is, when we sin, we have somebody in heaven praying for us, interceding for us, on our side, praying for a greater measure of grace for us to overcome sin. Standing there as the one who has paid for sins full. And so we believe. We believe Christ when he says that the one who comes to me, I will never cast out. We take God at his word when he says, I will remember your sins no more. We rest our confidence in these truths. We stake our eternal souls on Christ and his full and free and complete salvation, that he has done it all, leaving us with nothing to do as it pertains to our salvation, and knowing that he is more willing to save us than we are to ask.
1: Don't believe anyone who says it's easy to become a Christian. It cost God everything, including his own son, and it'll cost you the same thing, including yourself. It's not easy. And those who would offer us an easy believism, a cheap grace, do us no favor at all. They delude us. It is difficult to come to God on God's terms.
2: Welcome to Grace to You with the Bible teaching of John MacArthur. I'm your host, Phil Johnson. The Puritan Matthew Henry said that it ought to be our chief and constant care to make our calling and election sure, to secure a title to heaven's happiness, and then to get the evidence of it. Sadly, there are many today who are absolutely certain they've received salvation when the fact is they are deceived. They're going through the motions, they're fooling everyone, including themselves. Might that describe you? What does the Bible say is the main difference between true Christians and false converts? Well, you're going to want to stay with us as John MacArthur takes the next few days on Grace to You to walk you through a salvation survey based on Matthew chapter 7. Now, John said that the passage we're about to look at is one of the most terrifying portions in the Bible. And I asked John to explain why he believed that some years ago. Here's what he said.
3: Well, to be told when you think you're about to enter heaven that you're going to hell is the most horrifying shock that any human could ever experience. But that is exactly what Matthew 7 says. In that day when they finally face the Lord, many will say to me, Lord, Lord, we did this, we did that, we did it in your name. And he'll say, depart from me, you workers of iniquity, I never knew you. Now, we know that there are many, many people who think they're Christians and they are self-deceived. This is a massive number of people who are going to be in that crowd that say, Lord, Lord, it's us. Don't you know us? And he's going to say, depart from me. I never knew you, you workers of iniquity. This is the horror of building your house, the religious house, Jesus says in the Sermon on the Mount, on the sand and not on the rock. So this has to be the most frightening of all historic moments in all of redemptive history, when you think you're going to heaven and you find out you're going to hell. So we need to confront this. We need to take a look at this. And that's why we're doing this series on Matthew 7, 21 to 29. Not everyone who says to me, Lord, Lord, will enter the kingdom of heaven. What a stunning statement. The series is titled Salvation Survey, Saved or Self-Deceived. If you've ever heard anything from the Word of God, you need to hear this. This is the most important study we could ever air. Nothing could be worse than thinking you're going to heaven, finding out you're headed for hell. From the response we received when this study was aired in the past, it is clear that many people have never considered these issues until they heard this series. And many people have come to true faith in Christ through this series. So don't miss the next 4 days on Grace to You and take the salvation survey.
2: So, friend, what does saving faith look like? How does it change your attitudes, actions, and affections? And how can you know for sure where you stand before God? Find out now. Here is John MacArthur to begin his salvation survey.
1: Turn with me in your Bible to Matthew chapter 7. Matthew 7, 21 to 29. Let me read this to you as the setting for our day and ask that the Spirit of God would speak to us in these tremendous truths. Not everyone that saith unto me, Lord, Lord, shall enter into the kingdom of heaven, but he that doeth the will of my Father who is in heaven. Many will say to me in that day, Lord, Lord, have we not prophesied in thy name, and in thy name have cast out demons, and in thy name done many wonderful works? And then will I profess unto them, I never knew you. Depart from me, ye that work iniquity. Therefore, whosoever heareth these sayings of mine and doeth them, I will liken him unto a wise man who built his house upon a rock. And the rain descended, and the floods came, and the winds blew and beat upon that house, and it fell not, for it was founded upon a rock. And everyone that heareth these sayings of mine and doeth them not shall be likened unto a foolish man who built his house upon the sand. And the rain descended, and the floods came, and the winds blew and beat upon that house, and it fell, and great was the fall of it. And it came to pass, when Jesus had ended these sayings, the people were astonished at his doctrine, for he taught them as one having authority and not as the scribes. Now, all through the Sermon on the Mount, in chapter 5, 6, and 7, the Lord has been setting forth the divine standards of his kingdom. As the anointed Messiah, the Christ, the King, he has certain principles which he has demanded of those who desire to enter the kingdom. Now, those principles occupy the thrust of this sermon, but they can all be summed up in one word. The requirement for entering the kingdom is that you be righteous. Righteous. And therefore, the whole sermon is summed up in chapter 5, verse 20. For I say unto you that except your righteousness shall exceed the righteousness of the scribes and Pharisees, ye shall in no case enter into the kingdom of heaven. The kingdom of heaven is God's world, God's dominion, salvation, eternal life. And entrance into that kingdom is dependent upon righteousness. Now, how righteous are we to be? Well, we're to be more righteous than the scribes and Pharisees. How righteous were they? Well, they were as righteous as a man could get on his own terms. They had come to the epitome of human achievement in religion. They were obsessed with religious function. As far as the people around them knew, they were exceedingly righteous. They seemed to do all the right things like praying and giving alms and fasting. They seemed to have all the right standards like not murdering and not committing adultery and making sure they maintained every minute element of the law. It seemed as though they were the ones who were exceedingly righteous, and yet the righteousness that Christ demands far exceeds theirs. In fact, our Lord is requiring a righteousness that is beyond man's capacity, a divine righteousness that comes from God, a standard that man himself is utterly unable to attain. Now, that leaves men with two options. You either live your life, you either invent your religion, or you come God's way. You either come on your terms or his terms, and that is precisely where the sermon climaxes in chapter 7, verses 13 and 14. And there our Lord says, enter in at the narrow gate, for wide is the gate and broad is the way that leadeth to destruction, and many there be who go in that way. Because narrow is the gate and hard is the way which leadeth unto life, and few there be that find it. Jesus says there are only those two ways. There is the broad gate, leads to the broad way, ends up in destruction. It is the way of easy religion. It is the way of human righteousness. It is the way of the scribes and the Pharisees and those who think they're good enough on their own. On the other hand is the narrow gate and the narrow way that leads to life, and that is the way of those who come with a broken heart, with contrite spirit, those who come and know they can't make it, they can't keep God's law, they can't meet his standard, they can't live up to his righteousness, they can't be as perfect as God is, and they cast themselves on the mercy of Jesus Christ, who imputes to them his own righteousness. Only those two ways, and that is the climax of the sermon. Now, having stated that great invitation to enter at the narrow gate, and we've covered it in detail, the Lord then shows how difficult that really is. It is not easy. Don't believe anyone who says it's easy to become a Christian. It cost God everything, including his own son, and it'll cost you the same thing, including yourself. It's not easy. And those who would offer us an easy believism, a cheap grace, do us no favor at all. They delude us. It is difficult to come to God on God's terms. First of all, it is difficult because you must recognize your own total inability. And that means the death of pride, and that's difficult. Because we are constantly told that we're the most important thing to ourselves. Now, the Lord points out the difficulty of entering in the narrow gate right in verses 13 and 14. First of all, it says in verse 14, "Few there be that find it." And the word "find" is important. It's difficult to enter the narrow gate because you have to find it, which implies a searching and a looking and an examining and an effort. It's as the Old Testament says, "If you seek me with all your heart, you will find me." Nobody just stumbles along and falls into the kingdom of God inadvertently. It's a searching, and the idea is that it isn't easily made visible. Secondly, it's difficult not only because you have to find it, and that means a hard and diligent search. It's difficult because it means it's the opposite way that everybody else is going. Many go in the broad gate, few go in the narrow way. It's what James said when he said, "Friendship with the world is enmity against God." It's what John said when he said, "If you love the world, the love of the Father is not in you." In other words, you have to come apart from the system to enter the narrow gate. It's difficult because the crowd is going the other way. It's difficult also because it is a narrow gate, and that means you come through naked, stripped of all yourself, your sin, your self-righteousness. You come through absolutely alone. You don't come through with a group. You don't come through with a family. You come through alone. And it is a constricted way, and you know it's going to be a narrow life, and you must count the cost. And Jesus said further, it's not only difficult because it's hard to find, it's away from the crowd, it's a narrow gate, but because you must agonize to enter it, he said in the Gospel of Luke. In other words, there must be penitence and confession and repentance and soul-searching and brokenness. There is another reason why it's difficult to enter the narrow way. Another reason why it's difficult to admit that you don't make it. You can't live up to God's standard. You're not as perfect as you have to be. And that is because of false prophets, verse 15. And in 15 to 20, the Lord says, "False prophets add to the difficulty because they stand in the way and they chase people onto the broad road." They're the ones trying to divert everybody for Satan's purposes and Satan's ends, telling people they can go through the wide gate with all their sin and selfishness, and they can flop from side to side and wander all over a great big wide road, and there's little price to pay. And so the Lord offers a choice and a verdict, a decision. But he says the right decision is to enter the narrow gate, and it won't be easy. And he says, "Few there be that find it." Mark that, people. Few. Not many, but few. And there's one other reason why the few is only a few. Not only the deception of the false prophets, but listen to this. Self-deception. Self-deception keeps people from entering the narrow gate. J.C. Ryle, Bishop Ryle, wrote, "The Lord Jesus winds up the Sermon on the Mount by a passage of heart-piercing application. He turns from false prophets to false professors, from unsound teachers to unsound hearers." And Tasker, the commentator, adds, "It is not only false teachers who make the narrow way difficult to find. It is a man may also be grievously self-deceived that adds to the difficulty." In other words, not just the false prophets, but we can deceive our own selves into believing we're Christians when the fact is we're not. Now, that precisely is the issue the Lord takes up in verses 21 to 27, self-deception. And what a fitting climax it is to the sermon. Having stated all the principles, having warned about the false prophets, the Lord says, "Now, let me warn you one other thing. Make sure you're not kidding yourself. Are you really a true member of the kingdom of heaven?" And the Lord warns us about two categories of self-deception. Number one is a mere verbal profession, and number two is a mere intellectual knowledge. In verses 21 to 23, it is a verbal profession. Verse 21, not everyone that saith. Verse 22, many will say to me. Now, these are the people who make the verbal profession. They say they're Christians. And then in the second paragraph, it is the ones who have only an intellectual knowledge. They hear. Verse 26, everyone that hears these sayings. Now, listen. Then in verses 21 to 23, you have the people who say and don't do. And in verses 24 to 27, the people who hear and don't do. That's the issue, and they're deceived. On the one hand, it's a verbal profession. On the other, it's an intellectual knowledge. And I call it empty words and empty hearts. And that's what we want to speak to in our study today. These deal with the matter of self-deception. Mere verbal profession, mere intellectual knowledge is, as John Stott puts it, a camouflage for disobedience. Now, you will notice that at the end of verse 21, you have a key word there. But he that doeth the will of my Father who is in heaven. It is not the ones who say, and it is not the ones who hear, it is the ones who what? Who do. In other words, the Lord is saying, if you do not live a righteous life, I don't care what you say or what you hear, you're deceived. Now, this is a very, very strong word. And I want you to listen as the Spirit of God speaks. Both of these closing paragraphs, verses 21 to 23 and 24 to 27, contrast a right and a wrong response to the invitation of Christ. And they show that our eternal destiny is determined by the choice we make. One, as I said, deals with what you say over against what you do, and the other, what you hear over against what you do. Now, keep this in mind. The Lord is not speaking to irreligious people. He is speaking to people who were literally obsessed with religious activity. They're not apostates. They're not heretics. They're not anti-God. They're not atheists or agnostics. They are utterly religious people, but they're damned because they're on the wrong road and they are self-deluded. Now, maybe their self-delusion is a result of sitting under a false prophet, or maybe they've actually sat under the truth but have deluded themselves. They are not a lot unlike Israel, of whom Paul said they had a form of godliness but denied the reality of it. And I really believe, people, that this is a message that needs to be spoken today, because I am convinced that the Church of Jesus Christ is literally jammed full of people who aren't Christians and don't know it. Certainly, Jesus is saying many of those who think they're in aren't in, and only a few are. This is the ultimate delusion, people. You could be deluded about a lot of things, but to be deceived about whether you're a Christian, that's really getting at your eternal destiny. And so Jesus says you better check it very carefully. We have all kinds of people who are connected to the right religion and utterly devoid of the righteousness of God through Christ. We have multitudes of deceived people who are in the church, who are on the Jesus bandwagon, who think everything is well, and for them, judgment is going to be one big surprise. Frankly, there's no better way to undeceive them than by this particular sermon of our Lord. Now, some of these people, I believe, that are deceived are false prophets. I think some false prophets aren't deceived. They know they're phony. But I think some of them probably are self-deceived, so we'd see some of them in this group. But I think the many in verses 21 and following is not just false prophets, but all of those who are self-deluded and deceived about whether they're really redeemed. The Bible literally is filled with warnings to people who are deceived. Let me just give you one other illustration, Matthew 25. And it's very similar, and I think you'll get the picture. And the reason there are so many warnings, listen, is because there are so many people deceived. Many will say to me, Lord, Lord, and I'll say, I never knew you. Not a few, not an isolated bunch, but many. And because there are so many that are deceived, there are many warnings. Matthew 25:1 says, "Then shall the kingdom of heaven be likened unto 10 virgins who took their lamps and went forth to meet the bridegroom." And of course, the virgins are symbolic of people who are attached to Christianity, and the bridegroom is emblematic of Christ. 5 of them were wise and 5 were foolish, like the people who built on the rock and the sand. And they were foolish, took their lamps, and took no oil with them. In other words, they had a form of godliness, but they didn't have the power. They didn't have what they needed. They didn't have the heart of it. They didn't have salvation. They just had churchianity. But the wise took oil in their vessels with their lamps. And while the bridegroom tarried, they all slumbered and slept. And at midnight, there was a cry made, "Behold, the bridegroom cometh, go out to meet him." And then all those virgins arose and trimmed their lamps. And the foolish ones said unto the wise, "Give us of your oil, for our lamps are gone out." And the wise answered, saying, "Not so, lest there be not enough for us and you, but go rather to them that sell and buy for yourselves." And while they went to buy, the bridegroom came, and they were that were ready went in with him to the marriage, and the door was shut. Afterward came also the other virgin, saying, "Lord, Lord, open to us." But he answered and said, "Verily I say unto you, I know you not." Now, there is a similar text. Go back to Matthew chapter 7. That's saying the same thing. There's going to come a day when people are going to expect the door to be open, and it's going to slam shut forever in their faces. "I don't know you." What a fearful thing. So many people think they're saved, think they're safe, and judgment for them is going to be a shock. What lulls people into that deception? What makes people really think they're saved? Well, let me give you several suggestions. First of all, I think many times it's because they have a false doctrine of assurance. In other words, let's assume that when you were led to Christ, somebody said to you, "Now, all you have to do to be a Christian is pray this little prayer and say this little formula based on certain statements." Well, you prayed it, you said it, you signed on the dotted line, and as long as you said it, and as long as you prayed it, and as long as you went through the thing, why, you're saved, and I don't want anybody to ever question that, and so forth and so on. And that very often happens, and you have a false sense of assurance. You want to know something? When you lead a person to Christ, you should never say, "Now, I know you're saved, and don't you ever doubt it, and don't you ever let anybody else cause you to doubt it. Boy, you're saved." And I've heard people even say, "If you ever ask Jesus into your life a second time, you are denying something that belongs to God. You're denying the permanence of his salvation. You are questioning God's integrity. You are, in a sense, casting against God that which he has said as if it weren't true." Don't ever do that. Just accept it. You said it. You signed the dotted line. And that's a lot of baloney. Don't let somebody's false assurance, somebody's false certification take the place of the convicting work of the Spirit of God. And I think a lot of times in our evangelism, as long as somebody says the prayer and prays the little thing and signs on the line, has the card stuck in their Bible, we give them this little psychological game that they don't ever have to worry about whether they're saved or not, when the Spirit of God never did that in the beginning because they never were really right. I can't ever say to someone, "Well, now, boy, I know you're saved, and don't you ever doubt it, and don't you ever ask again. It's all settled, and it's done because you said the little formula." If I do that, I give them a psychological assurance of something I don't even know is true. When Jesus said the seed of the word is cast on 4 soils, only 1 out of 4 turned out to be true. Don't go around certifying people's salvation. You give them a false assurance. Let God give them assurance through his Spirit, witnessing with their spirits that they are the children of God and crying, "Abba, Father." Let God give them assurance when they add to their faith virtue. And as they add to their faith virtue and patience and godliness and love, then shall their election be sure. Then shall they know they've been forgiven of their sins. Then shall they not be blind to the reality of salvation. That's God's work, not some certification by some human being. But I think a lot of people have been told they're saved, so they believe it. Another thing that I think lulls people into this deception is a failure of self-examination. They never really examine themselves. They get into such a grace concept that everything is grace and everything is forgiveness that they never really bother to face their sin. They hear somebody say, "Well, you don't have to confess your sin. Your sin's already forgiven. It's all taken care of. Everything is set aside. Don't even worry about that. Just go on, live your life." It almost borders on what is called antinomianism, or an attitude against the law of God. And people can get to the place where they don't even bother to examine their lives. Why do you think the Lord brings us to his table, 1 Corinthians 11, over and over and over and over again, in order that a man may examine himself? 2 Corinthians 13, 5 says you better examine yourself whether you be in the faith. If you don't, you're in danger of self-deception. You need to look at your sin. You need to look at your motives. Why do you do what you do? And believe me, if you're really genuinely saved, God will confirm that by his Spirit witnessing with your spirit. But if that confirmation isn't there, you shouldn't be under the illusion that just because it isn't there, you're okay by some certification by somebody or some little prayer you pray. Thirdly, another thing that I think causes people to be under the delusion that they're saved is a fixation on religious activity. In other words, they go to church, they hear sermons, they sing songs, they read the Bible, they go to a Bible study, they take a class, and because they're all wrapped up in religious activity, they think they're saved. But that's a very, very great illusion. Very great illusion. There are many in the church that are not. Tares among the wheat. And then a fourth area that I think lulls people into deception is what I call the fair exchange approach. And this is where whenever you see something wrong in your life, instead of really dealing with it and examining whether you're really a true Christian, instead of dealing with what's wrong in your life, you find something right with your life and you make a fair exchange. Oh, I can't be that bad. I mean, look at what I did over here. See? And you're always trading off the negatives and the positives. And instead of really evaluating your life honestly with integrity and saying, am I a believer? And if I am, can I be doing this? You say, well, I know I do that, but look what I did over here. And you make a fair exchange and you whitewash the deal. You can be lulled into deception by some false assurance, by a failure to examine yourself, by a fixation on religious activity, or by a fair exchange approach. But in all of those cases, you're deceived. It's amazing to me how many people are deceived. And they can recite the creed, and they can tell you the day they were saved, and they can show you the card where they wrote the line, and they can say, we believe in Jesus, and so forth and so on. But the bottom line is this. With all of your false assurance, with all your failure to self-examine, with all this fixation on religious activity, and with the fair exchange principle in operation, the bottom line that you better examine is this. Do you live in total obedience to the Word of God? And when you disobey it, is there a sense of conviction and remorse that draws you to confess it to God? And if that isn't there, there's a fair question about whether you're even a Christian.
2: 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And thanks for praying that these daily broadcasts will equip God's people to strengthen their families and their churches, and to draw those around them to saving faith in the Lord Jesus Christ. And now for the entire Grace to You staff, I'm Phil Johnson, encouraging you to be back tomorrow to continue taking John MacArthur's Salvation Survey and find out if the faith you're counting on is real or counterfeit. Don't miss the next 30 minutes of unleashing God's truth, one verse at a time, on Grace to You.
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4: The time is now 12 o'clock. 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
0: I invite you to open in the copy of the Word of God to Hebrews chapter 10. We continue to make our way through this wonderful book as a church together. We have come to Hebrews 10, 24 through 31, which will be our passage for today. Hebrews 10, beginning in verse 24, this is the voice of the Holy Spirit speaking to us. And let us consider how to stir one another to love and good works, not neglecting to meet together as is the habit of some, but encouraging one another, and all the more as you see the day drawing near. For if we go on sinning deliberately after receiving the knowledge of the truth, there no longer remains a sacrifice for sins, but a fearful expectation of judgment and a fury of fire that will consume the adversaries. Anyone who has set aside the law of Moses dies without mercy on the evidence of two or three witnesses. How much worse punishment do you think will be deserved by the one who has trampled underfoot the Son of God and has profaned the blood of the covenant by which he was sanctified? And has outraged the Spirit of grace. For we know him who said, "Vengeance is mine, I will repay." And again, "The Lord will judge his people." It is a fearful thing to fall into the hands of the living God. Amen. The grass withers, flower fades, the word of our God endures forever. May God now be pleased by his blessing to the preaching of his word. I think when we come to a passage like this, it can be a lot of thoughts that come to our mind, a lot of fearful thoughts, but a lot of confusion. I think one of the things that we can tend to think is, this is for other people. We may think of friends that have fallen away, friends that once walked with the Lord, or family members who used to profess faith in Christ but no longer profess faith in him. I don't think we realize that we ourselves might be tempted to give up on Christianity. But the way in which we are tempted towards giving up on Christianity or apostasy is not by leaving the so-called personal relationship with Jesus, but rather by giving up on the church. We see in our passage today that the Holy Spirit ties apostasy with forsaking the assembly. This, beloved, is Satan's endgame. I think we think of Satan, that Satan attacks the world or culture the most. Satan doesn't technically attack the culture. Satan controls the culture. They are already his children. That's his domain. That's his realm. But he hates the people of God. He is not Lord over the people of God who have been redeemed by his blood. They are his enemies. Revelation 12:17 says, "Then the dragon," which is Satan, "became furious with the woman and went off to make war on the rest of her offspring, on those who keep the commandments of God and hold to the testimony of Jesus." These are the targets of Satan's most fervent attacks. And if you are part of the church, that is, those who keep the commandments of God and hold fast his testimony, then you are a target of Satan. It is the church where the battle is most intense. When you become a believer and you enter into the church, you enter into the frying pan. And it gets hot. You may want to jump out. But to jump out of the frying pan is to jump out of the frying pan and into the fire, as we see in our passage today. The reason why this was written in the Word of God is because this is a common experience. We want to give up at times. And we want to give up by forsaking the body of Christ. But it's the church. Though it's a spiritual battleground, and though Satan has attacked in so many ways by raising up evil men who shouldn't be in the office, evil men within the church who divide and stir things up, and all sorts of other difficulties. Even though there's a battleground there, and it can be rather wearying, it is the most important institution, the church, that Christ has established for staying in the faith. And so we're going to see two reasons to remain faithful to Christ's bride, the church. First is edification, and the second is prevention, prevention from apostasy, the means through which God works. First, edification. We see in verse 24, and let us consider how to stir one another up to love and good works. So if you remember, this is a continuation from last week's passage. This is flowing out of us who have been redeemed, us who have been saved. We are those who have confidence to come into God's presence because of the blood of Christ. We have a cleansed conscience. We are no longer guilty. We are innocent in His sight. What are we to do then? Well, He gives us several lettuce. Not lettuce in the sense of what you put on a salad, but let us. And this is the third one here. Let us consider how to stir one another up to love and good deeds. As the Apostle Paul says in Ephesians 2, while we are not saved by good works, we are saved for good works. We are saved to be engaged in good works. And essentially, the author of Hebrews is saying the same thing here. But notice our verse does not merely say, you personally need to do good works, figure out what you as an individual need to be doing to be engaged in good works, which is, of course, true. Rather, our verse says that we are to stir one another up towards love and good deeds. The personal good work we are called to here is to help other believers be engaged in good works, to mutually encourage one another towards this end. And the way the author puts this is rather interesting. He uses a Greek word that means to provoke. Now, the way the ESV translates it is stir one another up, but the Greek word means to provoke. And just like with our English, it has a negative connotation. Our parents have used this many times to our children. Don't provoke your brother. Stop provoking your sister. And we know what's meant by that, right? Stop poking the bear in order to get a rise out of them, to get a reaction out of them. And this is what the author is saying here, except in a positive way. He uses it in a thought-provoking way. Provoke one another for something good, though. Love and good deeds. And notice that this takes some consideration. He says, let us consider. He is not merely saying, let us be doing good deeds. He is not even merely saying, let us get one another engaged in good deeds. But rather, let us consider. That's the command here that we are to follow. Let us consider. Let us think about it. Let us take some time to mull it over in our mind, to dwell on it, to contemplate, encouraging one another to love and good deeds. Something that we have to do before we make a decision, especially a major decision, is think about it, right? I need some time to think about this. I need to consider it. I need to dwell on it. Maybe you're going to have a conversation with a boss about a pay raise or about a concern at work. Well, you have to take some time to consider. Well, how am I going to say it? What am I going to say here? A parent to instruct their children and teach their children. How am I going to explain this? What's the plan I'm going to use for teaching them? There's some planning and some thought processes that go into this, and that's what the author's calling us here to do when it comes to stirring one another up to love and good deeds. Oftentimes, beloved, we tend to focus on the negative. We tend to focus on things to gripe about, to complain about. When trouble's going on in the church, we tend to focus on that. Or we focus on, well, I'm not being loved. Well, this church is a mess. There's all these issues going on. And the author calls us to be part of the solution. Oh, okay, there's issues going on? You don't see enough good works going on? Well, here's what you're to do. Consider, how do I stir one and others up to love and good deeds? You need to be part of the solution. How do we think about this? Now, what are some ways that we do this? Well, I think the temptation is for us to go right to the law first. And what I mean by that is we focus, what are others doing wrong? And how do I then tell them what they're doing wrong? And it's kind of like an annual review with a job. Okay, they give you an evaluation here. Here's some things you're doing wrong. Here's some things you need to improve upon. And there are times to bring correction to one another. There's certainly times for that. But if that's all that we come up with, we haven't thought deep enough about this. Because that's easy for us to do. That's our natural proclivity to focus on what others are doing wrong. We need to think more deeply about this. How about, for starters, how can I encourage someone with what they are doing well? Like, hey, I'm encouraged by how you love that person. I'm encouraged by your growth in grace. I've seen the Lord grow you, and I'm encouraged by that. And that actually then encourages them. It kind of fans the flame for them to be even more engaged in that. And also, how about bearing one another's burdens and thereby fulfilling the law of Christ? We don't want to become an extra burden. It's all the things you're doing wrong, do better. You done messed up. Now you need to do better. Rather than that, how about bearing one another's burdens by being a good example and encouraging them? Being a good example of what it looks like to be engaged in good works. Serving and loving them. The last year when Jackie and I went through a couple of really difficult trials, we were greatly encouraged by the love and support of this church. And that encouraged us all the more to want to do the same for people in similar situations. That's how we can encourage one another and stir one another up and provoke one another to love and good deeds. And after all, is this not the main motivation for obedience to Christ? That He first loved us? That He bore our burdens on the tree? That He bore our curse? We love because He first loved us. The love of Christ compels us. 2 Corinthians 5 says, when we grasp in our hearts that we were doomed, we were on our way to eternal destruction, not just temporary, not just a headache, but eternal torment forever. And the way we were rescued is the Lord assuming our humanity, putting on, as it were, taking upon himself a nature that is not natural to the divine nature. In a mysterious way, God assuming our humanity, true God and true man, so that he may suffer for us, so that he may say, I will take eternal hell for them. I will take condemnation for them, so that they may be eternally blessed. Why? Because we were so lovely? No, we were enemies. We were by nature children of wrath. We had nothing by which to commend ourselves to the Lord. And yet the Lord says, I will take that suffering for them. I will be crushed in their place that they may live. And what do we do to get this? Simply open up an empty hand. I'll take it. And it's ours. We do nothing. We believe. If we believe that, what we were rescued from, does this not encourage us to love one another, even when we are not so lovely? It certainly will encourage us to do that. And I'm so thankful that many of us are doing this. And this is what creates this culture of love and unity. All of us, not focusing on ourselves or complaining about others, or the problems and just saying, see to it yourself. But how can I encourage others? Thinking about how do I stir one another up by way of example, by way of encouraging others, by correction at times. That then creates a wonderful church culture of love, unity, and peace. Many of you are engaged in this, for which I give thanks. But as the Apostle Paul says in 1 Thessalonians, to the Thessalonians who are already doing this, excel still more. Keep on doing it. And this requires that we are committed to assemble together. Verse 25, not neglecting to meet together, as is the habit of some, but encouraging one another, and all the more as we see the day drawing near. So the way this is put is that stirring one another up to love and good works coincides with not neglecting to meet together. Now, not neglecting to meet together does not mean get together for some coffee, do some fun things together. Of course, there's nothing wrong with that, and that's encouraged. But what the author is saying here, literally from the Greek, is do not forsake the assembly of yourself. Do not forsake the assembly of yourself. This assembly refers to your church. It refers to the people with whom you have covenanted with as fellow members. And this means, one, that you belong to an assembly, because the way this author puts it in the Greek is your assembly, or the assembly of us. It means that you belong to one that you call your own, and where you have leaders that you call your leaders, Hebrews 13:17. And this also means that you do not forsake gathering with the assembly on the Lord's Day for public worship when God calls us. The word for assembly comes from a Hebrew word kahal, which means the gathering of the people of God for worship. Sometimes you'll see it translated as the congregation. It means to congregate, to gather together for the purpose of worship, to come together for that purpose. In fact, one of the greatest ways you can encourage others is by gathering with them for worship. Like, look, I got a lot on my schedule, but I'm on God's schedule. I'm on His timetable. There is nothing more important than worshiping the triune God when He has called us on His day, the Lord's day. Sometimes you'll hear people say, well, I watched the service online. But that actually completely misses the point. Because what the author is saying here is that you need to be stirring one another up. You have a responsibility, and you can't do that if you just watch the service online. Understand we get sick, and there's other things that happen where we can't make it. And so that's why we stream the service, because it's better than nothing. But thinking that just watching the service online suffices is a consumeristic, self-centered mentality. It's about what I can get out of it. No, the author is saying here, you need to put in. You need to stir one another up, and you can't do that through a computer screen. We must assemble together. We have a duty and responsibility with our assembly, the ones with whom we have covenanted, to stir one another up to love and good deeds, speaking the truth in love, encouraging one another. And this is why the church is so important, for edification, for mutual edification. And a second crucial reason for the church is prevention. Prevention from apostasy. Verses 26 through 27. For if we go on sinning deliberately after receiving the knowledge of the truth, there no longer remains a sacrifice for sins, but a fearful expectation of judgment and a fury of fire that will consume the adversaries. So here we come to one of the four warning passages of the book of Hebrews. And it is a frightening one, as it should be.

this word deliberately, as some of your translations may say, willingly or willfully. And the second word that we need to look at is the word sinning. So first, the word deliberately or willfully. Every sin we commit, in a sense, is willful. We did it because we wanted to. Nobody, in a sense, makes us sin against our own will, depending on the circumstances. But when we sin, there's a sense in which we do it because that was in our will to do. And what the author is talking about here, though, is an intentional sin using the categories from the Old Testament of intentional and unintentional sin. You might remember that from the Old Testament. An intentional sin is this high-handed sin. That's a figure of speech for saying, basically doing it in God's face. I know full well what I am doing, and I don't care. I'm going to do it anyway. It's in complete rebellion to God's authority. And in the Old Testament, when this would happen, there was no sacrifice for this kind of sin. But this sin of which the author of Hebrews is talking about, this deliberate or willful sin, is not talking about a believer who struggles with sin, who falls into sin, who is struggling with besetting sin, or who even falls into a time of pardoning. It's not what this is referring to. It's referring to someone who continues in sin and doesn't care. I know I'm sinning and I don't care. It's after being enlightened, it's knowledge of the truth, as it says. The second thing to consider is really the word sinning, and particularly the tense of the word, which is a present participle. And all that means is it's just an ongoing habit. It actually characterizes your life. It ties in with what we see here in verse 26. If we go on sinning. So this is not, I fell into sin, I repent, I need to grow, I recognize my sin. This is, I know I'm sinning and I don't care, I'm going on in it. It's a character habit. So for example, there's a difference between committing adultery, which is egregious and should never be committed, and being an adulterer. Okay? For example, David committed adultery. And that's a sin against the Lord. It's a sin that requires a certain level of hardness in one's heart. But he acknowledged that sin. He repented of it. He didn't go on in it. And therefore, he's not an adulterer. An adulterer would be somebody that says, I don't care. I'm going to continue on in it. That's the difference here. The author is talking about a lifestyle where you are committed to sin and characterized by it. And this is why, for example, the Apostle Peter fell into apostasy when he denied Jesus three times and even under oath. That's apostasy. He denied Jesus. But he was not an apostate because he repented of that sin. He didn't go on in it. He was restored. So the author of Hebrews here is not merely talking about someone who's committed a high-handed sin. Otherwise, both David and the Apostle Peter would be damned. Rather, this is someone who continues in it unrepentant, like Judas. So, this should be an encouragement to you if you've sinned egregiously. I know one of the first things I think those with a tender conscience think of is, oh, is this referred to me? This is referred to me. You start fearing. You start losing confidence before the Lord that you're loved by Him. And I just want to reassure you with a tender conscience that this is not talking about you. The Lord delights to forgive. You call out to Him. He's more ready to forgive you than you are to ask. He's a God most merciful and most loving. So this is not referring to you. This is referring to someone who's hardened in your conscience. The other

0: thing we need to consider to understand what the author is talking about here is the context. And when we zoom out and we look at the context, we see he's talking specifically about apostasy. The author begins this verse with the word for. So he is tying what he is saying here about deliberately going on sinning with what preceded it, because he starts with the word for. For if we go on deliberately sinning. Okay, so what has he been talking about? Well, what he's been talking about is, we back up all the way to verse, as we just saw, not forsaking your assembly, the church. And before that, the author says that we are to hold fast our confession. That is the faith that we confess. Verse 23. And so the train of thought here is this. Hold fast your confession. Do not forsake your assembly, but encourage one another. For, so here's the reason, if we go on deliberately sinning, there no longer remains a sacrifice for sin, but a fearful expectation of judgment. So you see the flow of thought here. In the context, the issue is denying the faith. It's apostasy, as expressed by not holding fast the faith we confess and forsaking the assembly, leaving the church all together. So this is not a struggle with sin that all believers have. We will continue to go on sinning in a sense because we have remaining sin. Rather, this is denying the faith. This is apostatizing from the faith, continuing on in it. And the way this is expressed is by leaving the church altogether. I'm not talking about leaving one church for another, but leaving the church altogether, or not holding the faith we confess. And so we see that persevering in the faith is tied to not forsaking the assembly and also holding fast our confession. God does persevere us. We do believe in the perseverance of the saints, but God works through means, and we must utilize those means. We need the church. He works through a true assembly. We need one another. We need to encourage one another, and we need to be encouraged by one another. We need to be committed to one another. Our encouragement of one another is vital for our perseverance in the faith. And this is why we see this exhortation comes in the context of, especially as we see the day drawing near. This day is the day of the Lord. It's judgment day. And scripture indicates that things will get worse before they get better. You're going to be even more discouraged as we draw nearer to that day. And so therefore, that encouragement, us walking with one another for our mutual edification, is all the more important. And so we don't want to forsake the assembly. We don't want to go down the path of apostasy. John Owen wrote, forsaking of church assemblies is usually an entrance into apostasy. We want to be committed to one another. We want to gather for worship as we are called, unless we're providentially hindered. And we also want to submit to the accountability and discipline and correction of the church. And this is not just someone who declares themselves to be an apostate and renounces Christ. Rather, this is someone who denies Christ also by their deeds. Titus 1 says, they profess to know God, but they deny Him by their deeds. The scripture warns about those who live lives that are characterized by sin. Adulterers, fornicators, homosexuals, thieves, revilers. These will not inherit the kingdom of God. They go on in the sin unrepentant. They go on deliberately sinning and refuse to repent. So this apostasy is not merely only a verbal renunciation of the faith. This is someone who doesn't hold to the faith, who doesn't come under the care of an assembly, rejects it and forsakes it. And that the author is referring to apostasy here really matches the larger context of the book of Hebrews, because that's the issue here. They wanted to go back under the old covenant, and if they do go back to those old covenant sacrifices, the author of Hebrews says, there no longer remains a sacrifice if you do that. So don't do that. Now, we may not be tempted to go back to the old covenant, but we are tempted to go back being under the law, be tempted to leave the church. These professing believers in Hebrews were tempted to leave the church. There are hardships. There are hardships even in the fact that the church didn't have all the smells and bells that the old covenant had. The sacrifices, seeing things. It seems like things are so much better out there. But if they left, it would be terribly devastating. It would be a clear example of out of the frying pan and into the fire. And it is a judgment that would be well deserved, as we see in verses 28 to 31. Anyone who has set aside the law of Moses dies without mercy on the evidence of two or three witnesses. How much worse punishment do you think will be deserved by the one who has trampled underfoot the Son of God, who has profaned the blood of the covenant by which he was sanctified and has outraged the Spirit of grace? For we know him who said, "Vengeance is mine, I will repay." And again, the Lord will judge his people. It is a fearful thing to fall into the hands of the living God. That's what the author is saying here, is under the law of Moses, under the old covenant, if you set it aside, if you violated it, and there are two or more witnesses, you would receive judgment without mercy. Even if it was your own wife, or your own children, if they committed one of these sins, idolatry, adultery, you were to bring them before the tribunal and stone them. That's judgment without mercy. That's pretty intense. And the author says, you think that's bad? You set aside the new covenant? It's even worse than that. A more severe punishment. God is a God of vengeance, it says here. And so you set aside the old covenant, that's bad enough. You set aside the new covenant, your judgment is worse. And why is that? Because the new covenant offers full and free forgiveness. The new covenant offers grace. There's forgiveness for all sins, including high-handed sins under the new covenant. This is not merely breaking the law, as bad as that was. This is refusing a pardon. It is to once be enlightened. That is, you know the gospel. It's had some positive effects. But then you reject it. You apostatize. So egregious is this sin that the author describes it as trampling foot the Son of God, profaning or regarding as unholy, as useless, as not precious, the precious blood of Christ that alone atones for sin and sets apart the sinner as holy unto God. It's to say, that is nothing to me. And outraging, we're doing despite, spitting in the face of the Spirit of grace. All this grace shown, all this grace available to sinners, and this person says, I reject it. I want to go back under the law. I want to leave the church for good. This deserves a greater judgment of the God of vengeance. God will repay. God is not mocked. Especially the one who mocks his Son in his grace. And so, beloved, we do not want to come under the judgment of this God. This is what is at stake if we throw away Christ, if we throw away our faith, if we walk away from his church. You go from having Satan as your enemy to God as your enemy. You go from having an offer of grace to only a fearful expectation of judgment. And we know that no genuine believer can ever lose his or her salvation. But this is speaking from the perspective of us finite humans who don't know what's truly in each other's hearts or even our own hearts at times. Sometimes false believers will come into the church but will reveal that they were never the Lord's by walking away and not heeding these warnings, even at the rebuke and correction of the church. Sometimes genuine believers will be tempted to walk away, but then they will heed the warning that God uses here as a means to keep them and persevere them until the end. God will persevere every one of His elect, but He will work through these means. He will work through the means of warnings from Scripture and His church. And so, beloved, keep pressing on. Keep enduring. This life is short. For us who believe, this life is as close as we will ever get to hell. But for unbelievers who reject the faith, this life will be as close as they will ever get to heaven. And all the troubles of this life will soon be forgotten when we are there in His presence. And all our troubles are over forever and ever. And we will come to realize in the fullest sense, through many dangers, toils, and snares, I have already come. 'Twas grace that brought me safe thus far. And grace will lead us home. Amen. Let's pray. Our Father in heaven, we are so thankful for these warning passages. Really, they're not meant to lead us astray, lead us to fear, but to lead us to Christ. To rest on His grace, to seek His grace all the more, to know what's at stake when we are tempted to leave. Yes, the frying pan feels so uncomfortable, but that out of that frying pan is fire. While we know that we who believe will be persevered to the end, yet we know that You work through means by addressing us in Your word here. May we be found faithful. May we not be deceived. May we consider how to stir one another up to love and good deeds with our assembly with whom we have committed to walk with together. Father, may we not be deceived by our American cultural Christianity where there's this belief that we're independent and we can do whatever we want and we can take truth or leave it as we choose. But that's not what Your word says. Your word gives us warnings about forsaking an assembly. May we be found believing Your word in obedience to it and faithful. Help us because we can't do this in our own strength. Give us grace, we pray in Christ's name. Amen.
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3: My husband Fred Burke was born in Alaska in 1952 as part of a large, close family. They made a living by fishing, trapping, and running a small lumber mill. I was working one summer in Alaska when I met Fred, or Weeds as I called him when we became friends. He had a beautiful smile, but was drunk most of the time. Our relationship progressed slowly, but eventually we began living together. In 1980, his father died, and Weeds began drinking more heavily. I hated his drinking. He tried reading the Bible, but couldn't understand it. I found a book whose description of the rapture fascinated both of us. Every time Weeds began to drink, I'd start nagging. Finally, one day, he asked why I didn't just leave. I did, but he asked me to come back the next day. Weeds tried to stop drinking, but he couldn't. I didn't know what to do and called a Christian friend. I asked her to pray for Weeds, but she prayed for both of us. As a result, I received Jesus as my Savior. All of my anger left, and I was finally at peace. Weeds knew right away that I was saved. He began listening to a Christian radio station and got saved, too. Weeds and I married, and people took note of the changes in our lives, especially Weeds. In May 1984, Weeds went to witness to his family and never came home. He was shot and killed by a sniper, but ready to meet the Lord who had made his life worth living. I'm Liller Burke. If the Son therefore shall make you free, ye shall be free indeed.
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5: 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On this episode, we are on location, and we are at quite a location. This is St. Andreas Church here in the town of Eisleben in Saxon, Germany. Now, we know that this is the town of the birth of Luther, and it also is the town of his death. But we are in the church, and this is a significant place because it is here. In fact, it is in this very pulpit that is right behind me. It is from that pulpit that Luther preached his final 4 sermons. Now, Luther was not brought here to preach sermons. In fact, the reason he was brought to this town or came to this town was to settle a dispute. A dispute had arisen over an inheritance among 2 of the counts in this area. And if this dispute did not get settled, it would threaten this area and it would threaten this town and maybe even the folks in this church. And of course, Luther cares about this place. This is the home of his birth, Eisleben, and he cares about this church. He was tired. He was worn out. He wrote in a letter that he was a worn out, sluggish, cold, tired, one-eyed man at the end of his life. And he probably should have stayed in Wittenberg, but he came here. We'll find out in a little bit about his death. But it was here that he preached 4 sermons between January 28, 1546, and February 14. And one of those sermons, Luther, with his typical humor, makes the point that God must be a terrible teacher. In fact, he tells us that God must be one of the most terrible teachers of all time because his pupils, his students, are constantly trying to improve upon his teaching, that they're constantly trying to improve upon his word, upon God's revelation to us. Now, what Luther meant by that was especially the teachings of God, doctrine that comes to us through his word. And he's talking about this tendency that we have. In fact, we see it even before we get to the New Testament. We see how it was done with God's Old Testament and the Pharisees and the Sadducees, how they added to God's word. We see it in the first century in Paul's. He's working with the Church of Galatia. And we see it throughout the centuries, throughout the pages, as it were, of church history. We see how the church is wrongly trying to improve upon God's word. And the doctrine, the central doctrine, the crucial doctrine that matters is, of course, the doctrine of salvation. And how in Luther's day, in fact, this is what was at the heart of the Reformation, how the Roman Catholic Church had added to the doctrine of salvation, that they thought they could improve upon this poorly given and poorly taught doctrine from God. And so we see what's on Luther's heart. We see what's on his mind. And what's coming forth from this pulpit in his literally final days is that we accept God's word as it comes to us. That we don't try to, quote, unquote, improve upon it, but that we accept it and that we believe it and that we obey it. Well, it was from this pulpit that Luther preached those final 4 sermons. This pulpit, we understand, was constructed in 1518. And this church early on had a Lutheran influence. Curiously enough, through the 1520s and 1530s, this church was both Catholic and Lutheran. In the mornings, they would celebrate the Mass. And in the afternoons, there would be a Lutheran sermon. Apparently, they were just going at each other all day long. Finally, by 1540, one of the prominent Catholic citizens of this town, a count who is Catholic, died. And upon his death, this church could become fully Evangelische, as they say in Germany, or it could become fully Lutheran. And that's a good thing, because the Lutheran himself preached here in 1546. That's St. Andreas Church in Eisleben in Saxon, Germany. And I'm Steve Nichols. Thanks for joining us for 5 minutes in Church History.
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0: Union with Christ, this inseparable but very real spiritual connection that we have with Christ, so that all the things that he earned are ours, whether Jew or Gentile, so that the blessing of Abraham's blessing comes to us. That is why all the promises of God, not some of them, but all the promises of God are yes and amen in him. And this promise includes the Holy Spirit, the promised Spirit. How is the promised Spirit tied to Abraham? Well, we go on to see this is how all the blessings are applied to us. This is why Joel will say, I will pour out my Spirit. God says he will pour out his Spirit. This is why Jesus reiterated this promise in Acts 1. This is the promise, the Holy Spirit. God himself is that blessing. God himself in us. And this only comes through faith, as Paul goes on to say. It comes only through the hearing of faith.

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1: While we were still weak, at the right time, Christ died for the ungodly. Well, that is surely you and me. We are the needy, desperate, hopeless, ungodly, and weak sinners. That is why when we hear, for our sake, God made Jesus to be sin who knew no sin, so that in Jesus we might become the righteousness of God, that it is such good news. 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

0: In caring for widows and those in need, how much of the responsibility falls to the church, or to the family, or to the widow herself? Are these expectations different now from what the Apostle Paul wrote in his letters to Timothy, his protege? We'll think through the answers to those questions together today on Truth for Life. Alistair Begg is teaching from 1 Timothy. Let's open our Bibles to chapter 5.
1: Look at verse 4. If a widow has children or grandchildren, these, namely children or grandchildren, should learn first of all to put their religion into practice. Now remember, in chapter 4, he exhorted the people in relationship to training themselves in godliness. Training themselves to be godly. He says, I was exhorting you to get serious about godliness. Some of you were probably saying, well, how will I know if I'm serious about godliness? He said, well, let me tell you, one of the ways in which your godliness will be manifested, it will be manifested in the fact that you put your godliness into practice, and you do so by caring for your own family. If a widow has children or grandchildren, then it is primarily their duty to show the genuineness of their religion in their own homes by repaying their parents for what has been done for them. Isn't that what it says? Repaying their parents. Now, I don't know whether it's just because I started to pay university tuition bills or not, but this strikes me with real impetus this week. I'm not so sure that there isn't express instruction here about how it's supposed to be. Because when you get married, by and large, you have no money. Some people have money. I didn't have any money. Sue had a little, I had none. But I was with her, so it was okay. But basically, you have no money. Then you get a little bit of money, and it's a parabola. That's mathematical. And then it goes down the other side, and then you have no money at all. And while you're coming down on the far side of the curve, the Smith Barney guys are talking to you when you're watching the golf tournaments, giving you a really bad feeling because you don't have enough money now to give to these people, dependents, all the stuff that you already gave to them. What am I supposed to do? Give them everything, and then try and save up another lifetime's income, and then die and give them that as well. Get lost. Get serious. I am not doing that. I decided this week. I mean, I haven't told the girls yet. But there is going to come a day when I'm coming like this, and one of the two of them is buying me breakfast in Denny's. I don't care. They are buying because they are going to repay their dad. I am buying everything at the moment. Do you realize how well off I would be? Goodness gracious. We got this thing all monkeyed up. Because if you think about it, if and it works in China, it works in Africa. You see, it's the level of greed that monkeys it. Because if you understand financial independence in Pauline terms, it is if we have enough for food and for clothes, with that we will be content. At that level, you can be financially independent. There isn't hardly a soul on the face of the North American continent that can live with financial independence in that respect. And there's probably very little difficulty for children in the old age of their parents for providing for their mom and dad in relationship to food and some clothes and a bowl of soup and a place to lie down at night. And one of the reasons for the acquisitiveness that is so pervasive in many of our minds is because we have bought a completely secular model of financial structures which have been sold to us by the world and which we have completely adopted. But the idea of family life and extended family living is supposed to ensure that children can lay their heads on the pillow at night without concern for whether they will have breakfast in the morning, because their mom will care for them. And in her dotage, the mother is supposed to be able to lie her head on the pillow at night in the assurance that her daughter will repay all the debt she owes for all the times she was on the receiving end of such kindness. You want to fulfill your religious duty? We want to fulfill our religious duties? Then don't be indifferent to this. Don't be reluctant when it comes to fulfilling this responsibility. Don't pass this off to the church. Don't give this to the social services. Don't give this to somebody else. In fact, if we do, he says in verse 8, if we choose to neglect this responsibility, then we deny the faith and we're actually worse than the pagans. That's a striking statement. What does he mean? He means this, that even pagans know they have a responsibility for their parents. Even pagans without the love and the law of Christ within their lives still care for their loved ones. And indeed, in many cases, they are a far more wonderful expression of that care than many who are so busy giving their money to some coalition or another and can't look after their folks or send them a plane ticket or something. Christian faith ought to make us more concerned about natural, practical matters and not less concerned. And those of you who are classic examples of the fulfillment of this principle to which I am alluding, know who you are, and in every right sense, you should be greatly encouraged. Let me give a word of exhortation to some others of us. So you are the only person amongst your siblings that has professed faith in Jesus Christ. You have a justifiable concern for the salvation not only of your brothers and sisters, but also of your parents. That's good. You want to seize every opportunity and use every means to introduce your parents to the faith you've come to discover in the Lord Jesus Christ. That's good and that's right. So what do? You invite them to things. You give them tapes. You buy them stuff that is religious and will hopefully move them in that direction. But who is it cuts their grass? It's your pagan brother. Who is it goes over in the middle of the night when the roof leaks? Who takes care of the natural, practical responsibilities of life? If it is our unbelieving siblings. And we think that an invitation to the children's choir program or the Easter event is the practice of our religion. Maybe it is the practice of our religion, and maybe our religion is worthless. If our Christianity doesn't work at home, it doesn't work. Provision for one's own relatives is an indisputable Christian duty. Verse 16 reiterates it. The responsibility is not to be passed off to the church. Indeed, he says, if the church is busy taking care of matters that should be handled by the family, then those who have no such support system will be deprived of the help that they require. Now, there clearly was a list, and that's the third thing I wrote down, qualifications for getting on the list. There's a list here in verse 9. No widow may be put on the list of widows. This is why I say this matter is existential, in the sense that it relates to a moment in time. There are principles, but immediately we say, well, what's the list? We don't have a list, do we? And the people then say, oh, we have to have a list. Why do we have to have a list? Well, in 1 Timothy 5:9 says there was a list, so we got to get a list. No, first of all, we have to understand the Bible. Why was there a list? Because there was a specific thing going on in Ephesus in the first century that demanded that they set themselves up in that way. This is not Ephesus. You'll have noticed that. This is not the first century, right? But this list comprised individuals who were suitably qualified. And the requirements or the qualifications centered on maturity, fidelity, and charity. They could be included or excluded on the basis of age, attitude,

Here's a lady who is known for good deeds, bringing up her kids, showing hospitality, exercising a servant heart, and helping people in trouble. Wouldn't you like 100 women like that in your church? You take 100 women doing that? Who are known for these things? Goodness, what an impact. That's why I keep telling people, don't go to Florida just when you're getting useful. You just turned 60, don't leave me. You just finally worked it out, don't go away. We love you, we want you here. The widow to be put on the list, says George Knight, is an elderly, faithful, godly Christian for whom the church should regularly and faithfully care and to whom the church could entrust, if the need arises, tasks she has already performed. Now let me come to my last point. Before I do so, let me just summarize. The passage is teaching that the church only provides for widows when their families don't. You got it? And now this is applications in pastoral care beyond this specific issue, incidentally. There's a lot of stuff where people phoning up, you know, hey, you take care of this for me, please? After all, this is a church. Thank you. Goodbye. And I'm going to say, hey, wait a minute. Excuse me. No, take care of yourself. Thank you. Goodbye. Why? Because you're the family. We're not the family. And there are people who have no support that we need to take care of, but if we're so busy running down your operation that you ought to be taken care of with your brothers and your sisters, then we won't have time, resources, or talents in order to take care of the people who have genuine need. You see, people got a warped view of the church. You know, hey, I pay my dues. I'm in the organization. I've been paying into this. It's like Social Security, you know. I've been paying into this for a long time, you know. I've been giving my offering for a long time, and by golly, I want to see some return from it. I want to see it now. Well, you're thinking like a pagan, not like a Christian. You're thinking logically, you're not thinking biblically. And it is biblically that we need to be thinking. So whenever a widow is provided for by our family, there's no need for a list. If, however, a list has to exist, then the requirements are as noted. Now let me just say a final thing here in verse 11. As for younger widows, don't put them on the list. And this is the last thing I wrote in my notes. I wrote down two good reasons for not including younger widows on the list. And the two good reasons are there. Paul tells us what they are. Number one, they still have desires to get married. And number two, premature retirement may become the gateway to bad habits. This is the picture. A younger woman may have lost her husband. And as a result of that, she's tempted when she sees the maturity and loveliness of a number of these older women who no longer have any interest in being married or having a husband, she's tempted to say, oh, I'm going to be one of those women. I'm going to be unequivocally devoted to Jesus Christ. And so on the rebound in loss, and incidentally, when you come out of a divorce or the loss of a loved one through death, you ought to give yourself at least a 24-month cooling down period. At least. Because there is no guarantee that what you are doing has anything marked by sanity in it at all. And if it is right, it'll be right in 24 months. And if it is wrong, it'd be better that you stayed away from it. And that is exactly the principle that Paul is delineating here, because here's a lady who in her younger life is widowed. And so she says, well, I'm just going to be unequivocally committed to Jesus Christ. I'm going to be involved with the widows in the church. My life is over as far as marriage is concerned, and I will just commit myself to the services. And so she's committed to the services, and she attends all the services. And she's sitting in the service one morning, and she looks over, and two rows down in front of her on the right-hand side, she just sees a guy's profile. And just goes, da-ding. And then it goes, da-ding, ding, ding, ding, ding-a-ding, ding, ding. And before she knows about being unequivocally committed to anything, she is unequivocally committed to finding out how tall the guy is, because he's sitting down. And then she sees him standing up, and she's even more committed to finding out who he is. And off she goes on her journey. Is there anything wrong with that? Absolutely not. Her normal, natural, sensual desires will overrule, in the majority of cases, her avowed devotion to Jesus Christ. She thinks she's going to be a nun? She's crazy. Now, loved ones, you've seen this come and go, haven't you? Don't put younger women in that position, he says. Because if

you do, and they finally fall in love with Levi, and he takes them out for coffee to the bazaar, and then they come in for the premarital counseling. She's all shamefaced. Why is she shamefaced? Because it's only 4 months since she said, I'm unequivocally devoted to following Christ. And now she's unequivocally devoted to shacking up with Levi. So what happened here? She made a wrong commitment in the first place. Don't put yourself in that position and don't put those women on the list. And if that doesn't happen to them and they actually get on the list and they start the business, he says, goodness gracious, if they do not find their sensual desires channeled in the right direction in terms of their human sexuality as a result of remarriage and the bearing of children and the ordering of her household, he says, you don't even want to know what they'll get up to once you start sending them around people's houses. Now, this might sound like chauvinism, but it's absolutely true. There is a peculiar proclivity with a lot of time on your hands and a lot of places to go. With the best will in the world, you find yourself involved in gossip and involved, instead of helping, in hindering, and instead of offering sustenance, involved in slander. So Paul says, verse 14, this is my advice, and I'm going to quote it from J.B. Phillips. My advice is that younger women should normally marry again. They should bear children and run their own households. They should certainly not be the means of lowering the reputation of the church, although some, alas, have already played into the enemy's hands. And then he comes to verse 16. He ties it up with a bow, right back to where he started. The people who are in genuine need comes back to the people who are in genuine need. When a woman who is a believer has widows in her family, and I think there's may well be a link there between what he's just saying in verse 14. Let's say what he has in mind is a younger woman who becomes a widow. And then she remarries. And so she now has a means of support and she has a structure. If she then has other people in her family who are widows and who are of an age to be included on this list, then that woman now is not to pass the responsibility off to the church, which would be a burden to the church, and the point is an unnecessary burden to the church, but instead, she's to help her immediate family, and then the church can help those who are really in need. Now, don't misunderstand this. The assumption throughout the whole passage is clear. The church, the congregation, is ready to relieve need. Penniless widows, old and young. When an obligated family member, say a member of the church, refuses to care for their widowed mother, then the congregation will step in and provide the care because they recognize the peculiar need that is there. As a result of that, the congregation will be commended, and the disobedient believer will be condemned. As long as there are children and grandchildren, it should never be necessary for the church to step in. One of the most influential churches in Southern California for the last 40 years, with thousands and thousands of square feet of building, was in its first surge of significant building, built by a man who was a small boy when his father died. And his mom

0: I'm going to build you a house. And that is exactly what he did. And in that house, thousands and thousands have heard the gospel, been stirred to follow Christ as a result of genuine, practical Christianity.
1: 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I'm Bob Lapine. Thanks for listening this week. Hope you have a great weekend and are able to worship with your local church. On Monday, we'll consider the role of elders in the church. How are they to be chosen? Who do they represent? And how should we respond to them? Join us Monday as we think through this together. 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
3: I was 21 when I stomped out of my parents' house in anger. My uncontrollable temper was a lifelong obstacle, as were drugs. As I drove back to a party, I was hit by a train, which nearly destroyed my life. I had a closed head injury and lay in a coma for 29 days, my long-suffering parents by my bedside. I was 6'4", too big to move, and my left arm and legs began to atrophy. When I awoke, they put me in a rehabilitation hospital for 3 months, where I learned to talk, eat, and walk again. Our family rarely attended church, but my parents were saved in their 20s. They prayed for me and sought young believers to visit me in rehab. A man held a Bible study with me before I went home. Unable to walk normally, I went home in a wheelchair. Dad took me to the Bible study where I was convicted of my sins. I raised my hand for salvation and Jesus saved me. My bad temper disappeared. 3 years later, I moved into an apartment by the church I attended so I could go to Bible school. I walked and talked better and got my driver's license. I fell in love with the woman who volunteered to help me write lessons in Bible school. We married, and God gave us 3 children. I serve the Lord by sharing His love in jails and rescue missions. I want others to know that Jesus can transform you. I'm Del Lytle. If the Son, therefore, shall make you free, ye shall be free indeed.
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4: Welcome again to Bible Q&A with John MacArthur. Well, today let's go to 1 John 2:15, where it says, "Do not love the world, nor the things in the world. If anyone loves the world, the love of the Father is not in him." Wow, that passage confronts worldliness with a frightening conclusion. It's basically telling us if the love

0: the world's in your heart, the love of the Father's not. John, tell us, could that mean if you struggle with worldliness, maybe sins like lust or pride, you're not really a Christian?
1: No, of course not. Struggling with worldliness is the experience of every believer. We all struggle with the lust of the eyes, the lust of the flesh, and the pride of life, the very things that are in that same passage. But we don't love those things. We don't love the lust of the flesh, the lust of the eyes, and the pride of life, but unregenerate people do. They live for that. That's their passion. They want to fulfill their pride. They want to fulfill their lust. They want to fulfill everything that rises up out of their fallen nature. That's what they love. But a believer? No. Do we fall to those things? Sure, because we're still in our unredeemed humanness. Do we love those things? No. Unbelievers hate righteousness, love sin. Believers hate sin and love righteousness. We love the Lord. We love the Lord, and we want to love Him with all our heart, soul, mind, and strength. And we want to love our neighbors as ourselves. Those are the first two great commandments. That's because our lives have been totally transformed. We don't love the world, but we're still here, and we still have unredeemed flesh, and so we can be tempted by it and fall into sin. But that's not what we love.
0: If you'd like more in-depth teaching from the book of 1 John, or if you'd like to submit a Bible question, go to MacArthurCommentaries.com. 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
2: We have to first believe, be forgiven, forever saved, sealed by the Spirit before we can even begin to do a good work. So it's impossible to be saved by our good works. It first comes by believing God's promises, trusting that He will do what He says, trusting His promises that He is with us, that He'll never leave us or forsake us, believing the truths that come from our union with Christ. We have died with Christ, that we have been buried with Christ, that we have been raised with Christ, that we will reign with Christ. And from believing these truths, then and only then do we fight against our sin, strive, battle, and even run in God's commandments. Not in order to be righteous unto obtaining eternal life, but rather from gratitude for having received eternal life through the righteousness of Christ that comes only through faith.
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3: 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Here's R.C. Sproul with the parable of the unjust judge.
4: Before I look at the parable called either the parable of the unjust judge or also the parable of the importunate widow, before I do that, I want to make one observation about the nature of parables and their interpretation. In the early centuries of Christianity, the church fathers delighted in adopting what they called the allegorical method of interpreting the parables as well as the whole Bible. And in that method of interpretation, they try to find some hidden meaning in every element of the parable. Just as we think of the allegory of Pilgrim's Progress, each person that he meets along the way has a significant representative of a type of person that we encounter, and so on. So the church fathers tried to interpret the parables in that manner. However, since that time, it's become almost universally accepted that for the most part, not in each and every case, but for the most part, the meaning or the significance of a parable is one central decisive point. Now, there are a few parables that might have two major points and even three in terms of their complexity, but they are not to be handled as allegories where we try to find some hidden significance for every item in that. When we do that, we stumble into all kinds of silliness, really. And so the question that we have and the problem we try to unravel is to discover the single important central point of the parable. Having said that, let's look now at the parable of the unjust judge. We find it in Luke chapter 18, and before I comment on it, I'm going to read it in its entirety to you. Luke 18, beginning at verse 1. Then he spoke a parable to them that men always ought to pray and not lose heart, saying, there was in a certain city a judge who did not fear God nor regard man. And now there was a widow in that city, and she came to him saying, get justice for me from my adversary. And he would not for a while. But afterward he said within himself, though I do not fear God nor regard man, yet because this widow troubles me, I will avenge her, lest by her continual coming she weary me. Then the Lord said, hear what the unjust judge said. And shall God not avenge his own elect who cry out day and night to him, though he bears long with them? I tell you that he will avenge them speedily. Nevertheless, when the Son of Man comes, will he really find faith on the earth? Of all of the great speeches that were given by Sir Winston Churchill to the people of England during the crisis of World War II, the shortest speech that he ever gave was one of his most provocative. It came when he was invited to speak at his alma mater at Eton. And after he was introduced, Sir Winston got up and in his inimitable fashion, said to the students who were assembled on that occasion, never, ever give up. And he sat down. Had to be maybe the second shortest message in all of history, only to Jesus one at the synagogue when he said, today this text is fulfilled in your midst. But in any case, what Churchill was trying to instill in these students was this indomitable spirit of persevering, even in times of difficulty, in times of persecution, in times of apparent defeat. as he rallied his people after France fell to the Germans and saying, we will fight them on the beaches, we'll fight them on the seas, we'll fight them in the villages, we'll fight them wherever we meet them, and so on. Again, he was calling people to persistent fidelity, that in times of trouble, they would not faint. They would not surrender to despair. Well, here, we're blessed at the very beginning of this parable. Jesus tells us its central point. We read here that he spoke a parable to them that men, that is, in order that men ought always to pray and not faint. And so the parable is about persistent prayer. Persistent prayer in the midst of trouble. Persistent prayer in the midst of difficulty. Persisting in prayer even when it seems as if our prayers go no higher than the ceiling. And so to communicate that truth of constant prayer, Jesus tells the story of two people, one who is a widow who has no one to represent her, no one to defend her in the courts, no one to find vindication for her against her adversary. And I think you're aware that throughout the scriptures, there's a special place in the heart of God for widows, that they seem to be the most vulnerable of all people in the world. James tells us that the essence of true religion is the care of widows and orphans, because particularly in the ancient world, the widow was helpless. And so for his purpose and for his story, Jesus elects to tell the story of such a person who is a widow, who has been unjustly treated, she's been wronged, and now she's suffering, and her only hope is to find justice at the hands of the courts, and so she wants to present her case to the judge. But Jesus tells us about this judge, that there was in a certain city a judge who did not fear God nor regard man. There were two things this judge didn't care about. He didn't care about God, and he didn't care about people. So if you put those two together, how much do you think he cared about justice? You know, one of the things we see in our own culture again and again and again, and it's featured in movies and in television programs, in novels, how so often when a person is on trial, the outcome of that trial will depend on the sophistication of the lawyers who are trying the trial. And the debate will go on and on and on with respect to points of law. And again, using casuistic law, that is case law, appealing to precedents that had been established in similar court decisions. And sometimes in the midst of that complex system of trying cases, that which is lost is the fundamental question of justice. I once had to be involved in a theological case that involved charges that were brought against a minister by some elders in his church. And a commission was formed by the presbytery, and the chairman of the commission came, and we interviewed the minister, we interviewed the assistant minister, we interviewed the elders, we interviewed members from the congregation at large. And everybody had a different story. And so when we met after the hearing, the chairman of the committee said, well, we have to be very careful here. We need the wisdom of Solomon because we have to find a way to vindicate this minister. We have to find a way to maintain the dignity of the elders. And we've got to keep the congregation unified and together over this point. And after he elaborated on all these things that we needed to accomplish as a commission, he says, is there anything else we need to be concerned about? I raised my hand. He said, what's that? I said, how about justice? What we're here to do is to discern who's at fault and not just make the assumption that everybody's at fault equally. And we have to deal with that. But nobody wants to deal with that. And I'm afraid we've come to that place so often in our culture where we have judges who really don't care about justice. And they don't care about God. And they don't care about people. What they care about is their own office, their own prestige, their own job security. That's the kind of man that Jesus describes here who is sitting on the bench that's supposed to be bringing justice to this poor widow who had nobody to plead her case. And so she comes and asks the judge to hear her case. Please get justice for me from my adversary. And he would not, Jesus said, for a while. The first time she asked him, he brushed her off. Who are you? What are you doing here? Get out of here. Don't waste my time. I could care less about your predicament and your plight. Go away, lady. You bother me. But she wouldn't faint. She wouldn't give up. She came back a second time. And she said, Your Honor, I don't have anybody to plead my case before my adversary. Will you please hear my case? Don't you get it, lady? I don't care about you. I'm not interested in God. I don't care about justice. Get out of here. For a while. But this woman would not take no for an answer. And afterwards, the judge said within himself, though I don't fear God nor regard man, yet because this widow troubles me, I will avenge her, lest by her continual coming, she weary me. This woman was the importunate widow, not important or unimportant, but importunate means persistence on steroids. This woman would not give up, and so she kept beating and beating and beating on the door of the unjust judge until finally, out of pure expediency, not out of a conversion to the legitimacy of justice, but he just got sick and tired of this. He said, she's wearying me. I'm getting tired of it. I'll hear her case. I'll vindicate her. So she'll just stop banging on the door. Now remember, Jesus says that he's telling this story that we ought always to pray and not faint. Now, one of the most important elements that we find in parable after parable, not in every parable, is a contrast between how fallen creatures behave and how God behaves. And so often that contrast is spelled out in terms of the phrase, how much more? How much more? And Jesus uses that principle here. Listen to what he says. Then the Lord said, hear what the unjust judge said. And shall not God, well, the other translation that I prefer is, shall not God vindicate his own elect who cry out to him day and night? The God we serve is a God who vindicates his people, a God who avenges his people. Now, keep in mind that the Bible tells us that we're wronged when we're exploited, if we're persecuted and treated maliciously, unjustly, that what we're not allowed to do absolutely is to seek vengeance. Vengeance is not on the agenda for the Christian. And so what does God say about that? Vengeance is a bad thing. No, he didn't say that. He says, vengeance is mine. It's not yours. It's mine. I will repay. Our God is an avenging God. Our God will right every wrong that his people have ever experienced. We see this in the grand example of the Exodus, where the people of God cried day after day after day, mixing their cries and their pleas with their groaning, until God said, I have heard the groans coming up to me from my people. Therefore, Pharaoh, who was an unjust judge of Egypt, who regarded not God or man, you're going to let my people go. So that they may come and worship me on my mountain. And the Exodus is a foretaste of the greater Exodus that comes to pass in the New Testament when God delivers his people from the world and the flesh and the devil, and from all of those who despitefully use us. That's why Jesus will say in the Beatitudes, blessed are those when men shall revile you and persecute you, say all manner of evil against you falsely for my sake. When I was a seminary student in a seminary that was hostile to Orthodox Christianity, I was selected to preach the senior sermon before the whole student body, the whole faculty, and also the presbytery who met there that day. And I preached on that day on sin. And I made reference to some of the definitions of sin that we had learned at seminary, that sin, you know, was existential, inauthentic existence. Or sin was some kind of neurosis, and all these silly definitions of sin. And I said, you know, we may be neurotic and we may be doing everything that we know how to destroy what authenticity of existence we may have. But fellows, men and brethren, the meaning of sin, Scripture, as our own confession says, is that it's any one of conformity to or transgression of the law of God. We sin because we break his law, and we come under his indictment. Well, the student body that was largely liberal when I finished rose up out of their seats. They came up to me and they congratulated me, and they were very positive. I go make my way to the back of the church, and the dean of the institution comes up to me, and he's irate. He's so mad at me that he throws me against the wall, literally. He says, you distorted the scriptures, you know, and all that kind of stuff. And I, wow, did I do that? So I went straight upstairs to Dr. Gerstner's office, who was my mentor. And I said, Dr. Gerstner, did I distort the truth of God? And he looked at me and he said, blessed are you, Roberto, is what he called me. He says, every Christian in heaven from Paul to B.B. Warfield is rejoicing at the sermon that you preached in this house today. And I felt vindicated. I was so relieved to hear his evaluation. Will not God vindicate his elect who cry unto him day and night? This is a fantastic promise from our Lord that should give us tremendous consolation and comfort to know that even though sometimes we think he doesn't hear our prayers or doesn't care how we are persecuted and suffer, his eyes on the sparrow, he counts every hair on our head, and he has promised to vindicate his people who, like this helpless, importunate widow, cry unto him day and night. And so we ought not to faint. We ought not to lose faith as if we served a God who didn't hear us and who didn't care. And so Jesus ends the parable this way. I tell you that he will avenge them or vindicate them speedily. Nevertheless, strange ending to the parable. Nevertheless, Jesus said, when the Son of Man comes, will he find faith on the earth? Will he find faith in his church? Or will it all disintegrate into unbelief? Because people have stopped praying and in the midst of adversity have fainted. Well, that's a question that our Lord asks. He obviously knew the answer to that question. He knows that when he returns, he will find faith on the earth, not because we are so faithful, but because he is faithful to keep those whom the Father has given him.
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0: You ever wonder why Christ died on a cross, on a dead tree? It was to show that he indeed was cursed by God, that he was damned by God. The cup of God's wrath that was raging and foaming over, he drank alone so that there would not be one drop left for us who believe, but only a cup of blessing that overflows. And not only did Christ fulfill the penal requirements of the law, cursed be everyone who fails to keep it, he also fulfilled its positive requirements. Do this and live. Christ fulfilled that. Having done it, he lived. He rose from the dead. Why did he rise from the dead? Because he completed the law. He fulfilled all aspects of the law. Not only its penal requirements, but its righteous requirements. He did it, and therefore he lives. And we who are in him live too.
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2: Are you one of those who takes pride in being self-sufficient? I was. I'm Louis Gilchrist, fourth of five sons, so I had to be self-reliant. When I was a young man, I began to lift weights, and as I gained strength, I began to arm wrestle and win. After I joined the police force, my reputation spread, and so did my arrogance. I married, and we had a daughter. Men came from far and wide to challenge me at arm wrestling, but no one could beat me. Years went by, and one day an elder from the local church came by, or not to arm wrestle, but to wrestle for my soul. I listened politely, but told him I didn't need religion. He kept coming back, inviting me to church, telling me about Jesus. Without Christ, he said, I would not go to heaven. It was pride that got me in trouble. I learned that our daughter was being abused by her husband, and I challenged him to meet me somewhere to settle things, man to man. He shot me in the head, and I was paralyzed on the right side. As I lay in ICU for weeks, I plotted revenge. Then I remembered all those Bible verses my Christian...

0: It is now 2 o'clock. Paul writes to us, "Blessed be the God and Father of our Lord Jesus Christ, who has blessed us in Christ with every spiritual blessing in the heavenly places." The question for us is, what are those spiritual blessings that I have so much of? Paul goes on to explain those rich blessings over the next 3 chapters of Ephesians. All who are trusting in Jesus have been chosen, called, redeemed, adopted. The deal has been sealed by the Holy Spirit. You are now an heir. You who were once dead have been made alive with Christ, seated in the heavenly places with Jesus. And he goes on and on. What gloriously good news! Well, that is what we want you to know most as you listen to the teaching and preaching on KFGR Radio. 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
1: Because God sees the depths of our heart. When he sees the depths of our heart, he sees all manner of unrighteousness and wickedness in it. Oh, we may cloak this before men, but it's open and laid bare before God. And anything we offer to God based on our own merits, our own works, our own righteousness is despised by him. What an insult it is to offer to the living God filthy rags. The only perfect sacrifice that has ever been offered to God is the sacrifice of Christ on our behalf. He was the Lamb without blemish who offered up himself to God to pay for all our sins, to cleanse us of all unrighteousness, to cover the deep recesses of the darkness of our hearts. All of this has been washed away in his blood. And because of that sacrifice and that sacrifice alone, God is now well pleased with us.
2: So his sermon passage for today is Hebrews chapter 3, verses 1 through 6. Hebrews 3, 1 through 6. I'll read this aloud. Please follow along, and then I encourage you to keep God's word open in front of you as you can follow and hear what Pastor Brett preaches to us. I'll read this trusting it's God's inspired, inerrant, infallible, clear, sufficient, powerful word for you and me, his church. Hebrews 3, 1 through 6. Therefore, holy brethren, partakers of the heavenly calling, consider the apostle and the high priest of our confession, Christ Jesus, who was faithful to him who appointed him, as Moses was also faithful in all his house. For this one has been counted worthy of more glory than Moses, inasmuch as he who built the house has more honor than the house. For every house is built by someone, and he who built all things is God. And Moses indeed was faithful in all his house as a servant, for a testimony of those things which would be spoken afterward. But Christ, as a son over his own house, whose house we are if we hold fast the confidence and the rejoicing of the hope firm to the end. The word of God for the people of God. Thanks be to God. Please be seated. Oh God, we thank you for how you have stooped down so low to make a covenant with your creatures, with men and women lost in our sin, but in Jesus Christ brought into your house. We thank you that your house, Lord, is the place where we get to meet with you, to commune with you, and for how our Lord Jesus Christ lives for this ministry. Lord, we pray that today, by the preaching of your word through your servant, that you'll help us to receive your great love, to see how great your love is for the church, that we can receive this by faith, Lord. We pray that even as Pastor Brett preaches Christ to us, that you'll strengthen our faith, that you'll grow our faith in Christ, Lord, where we're weak, that you'll help us to behold our Lord Jesus. And as we do, you'll settle our lives into the order that's pleasing to you. We ask all of this for your glory, for our good, and for Christ's sake, we pray. Amen.
3: One of the great themes of the book of Hebrews is to hold fast to Christ, to remain in him. And here in our passage, we're called to remain in Christ by considering him, to consider Jesus, to consider all that he is and all that he has done for the church, so that we would hold fast to Christ. And in fact, the letter to Hebrews is a sermon in chapter 13, 22. It's called a word of exhortation, and it's a brief word. If you read through the book of Hebrews, it would be about 45 minutes, a brief sermon to the people of God so that they would hold fast to Christ. The church in the first century was tempted to forsake Christ, to turn away from Him and the truths of the gospel, and to go back to Judaism. They wanted the tangible. They wanted a tangible priesthood, a tangible temple with a physical sacrifice before their eyes. And so the author of Hebrews is exhorting them to hold fast to Christ, to see that He is the fulfillment of all of those promises and prophecies, so that they would look to Him and Him alone. Therefore, in chapter 1, we are to consider how Jesus is superior to the Old Covenant prophets, even from the beginning of the exhortation. Jesus is the final and fullest revelation of God given to the church. He's greater than the prophets. He is superior to the angels, because He's not a mere messenger. He's the eternal Son of God who took on flesh. He is the creator of all things who rules the world, the unchangeable God who came down to us. He is superior as the Son, as you go into chapter 2, because He rules over all His enemies. He took on our flesh so that He might sit on His throne, and all things are being put under His feet. He's ruling, and He's ruling for the sake of His church, His people. We are called to consider Jesus and His incarnation in chapter 2, as He is the mediator and Savior. He became one, like one of us, took on our flesh and blood, in order to redeem us, to redeem His church and to gather them as one through Him. We're to consider Jesus, therefore, in His person, His work, and offices, so that we would hold fast to Christ. And so my hope this morning, brothers and sisters, as we consider this text, is that the Lord would preserve you as a church, as He has called you and gathered you out of darkness into one church, one people, that you would see that Christ is at work on your behalf, for your good, as His church, His house, which we are if we hold fast to Christ. But how often do we lose sight of the glory of Jesus? How often do we think of Him, or how little do we think of Him? The world often lures us away, or we get so preoccupied with this age, and our minds are flooded with the consideration of so many temporary things that we think little of Jesus, that we consider Him little. We are often so much affected by this age that we think little of unseen and eternal realities. And so Hebrews is calling us to consider Christ, to not get so bogged down with this age and this world. You think of those Hebrews, they wanted something that they could hold on to in this age. And He's saying, your glory is found in the age to come where Christ is. Consider Him. Consider who Christ is. We're called to consider Christ so that we would hold fast to Him, to love Him and adore Him for who He is as the Savior of the church. Charles Spurgeon, the great Reformed Baptist pastor in London, in 1855, he preaches his first sermon at the age of 20, and he spoke of the necessity of considering Jesus Christ from all Scripture. Spurgeon said, "I take my text and I make my confession at once. I have nothing to tell you but Jesus Christ and Him crucified. He is the all-glorious person who is the content of our confession. Christ is the great theme of the whole of Scripture. He is the highest intellectualism. He is the grandest philosophy to which my mind can attain. He's the pinnacle that rises loftier than my highest aspirations and deeper, this great truth of God I could ever fathom. That is what we're to consider. From all of Scripture, we are to consider Christ as the content of our confession and to hold fast to our confession of faith without wavering. Jesus is the loftiest intellectualism, the greatest philosophy. It's all found in Christ as the full revelation of God to us. So we are to consider Christ and how he is superior. Superior as the one who came down to us to reveal God to us, to redeem us as his house, and to keep us as his people. And so in our text this morning, we are to consider how Christ is superior to Moses, as he is the faithful son over the house of God. And it's Christ's faithfulness that is the very ground of our salvation. It's Christ's faithfulness that's the ground of the church by which we're being built upon as his house. And so Christ is the faithful son who is building his house, his people, even now, through the preaching of the word of God. And so again, my hope is that by beholding the glory of Christ, by considering him, the Lord might not only keep us, keep you, but that he would give you a greater love for Christ, a greater trust in all, in him and him alone, in all of his sufficiency for his people. And so we're going to consider this. This is our main point this morning. Because Jesus is greater than Moses and the old covenant, as the Son who accomplished our redemption in order to build the house, we must hold fast to Christ and to submit to him in all things. Because he's greater, because he accomplished redemption and is building his church, we must trust him and obey him in all things. We'll consider this under three points. First, we are to consider the nature and offices of Christ. We are to consider who he is and what he's been tasked to do. And so the author of Hebrews exhorts us here to consider Jesus. In chapter 2, he already exhorted the church to pay closer attention to what we have heard. He already told them to pay close attention to the gospel, lest you not enter by unbelief, as those Israelites did in the wilderness. He wants us to pay close attention to the gospel. When we tend to consider something, it's often just a passing thought. That's how we use the language at times. Well, I considered it. And even now, you might be considering what you're going to have for lunch, right? You consider what you're going to do in the afternoon. You consider something. It comes into your mind, and it goes away. But this is more than just a passing thought. The word for consider is to diligently apply your mind to it, to give serious, prolonged, and careful attention to Jesus. He's the object of our consideration, to apply all of our mind to the highest intellectualism of Jesus Christ, to see that he is the one who would fill our hearts and minds with all that we need. And so the author of Hebrews he does this throughout the whole book. He's telling us to consider Christ, to see him, to look upon him. In chapter 2, he says, although we don't see all things in subjection to Jesus, he says, you look around, you see all this chaos going around the world, all the enemies are not under his feet as of yet. The author of Hebrews says, but you do see Jesus. You see Christ high and lifted up, reigning and ruling now. Oh, how do we see him? How do we consider him? It's by faith. By faith, we behold him in his word that he is reigning and ruling over his church. So he says in chapter 12, in verse 2, to look upon Jesus. And so faith is a type of sight. It's the beholding of the soul through a knowledge, assent, and trust in Jesus. It's a beholding of the soul of the truths of Jesus Christ. We are called to behold him, to consider him by faith. Jesus says in John 6, verse 40, that everyone who looks on the Son and believes in him shall have eternal life. That's a promise. If you look upon Jesus, you'll have life in his name. How do you look upon him? How do you consider him? By faith. By faith we see Jesus. It's what John the Baptist said. He said, "Behold the Lamb, look upon him." Many people saw Jesus. They looked upon him, which is the eyes of sight, but they didn't behold his glory. They weren't transformed by it. They didn't see him for who he was. They didn't have the eyes of faith. So Hebrews says to consider Jesus by looking upon him by faith, exercising your faith in Jesus. And this is why he calls us holy brethren. The church are those who are made up of those who are brothers of Christ. We have been sanctified. We're holy. We are have a holy and heavenly calling because we are united to Christ by faith. What a wonderful identity that he calls the church here. He calls you his brother. In fact, in chapter 2, he says he's not ashamed to call us his brother. He was not ashamed to take on our flesh, to come to save the children of Abraham. He wasn't ashamed to call you his brother. He actually took on our flesh so that we might be united to him. And so as we consider Jesus, we consider him as our brother. That is, as the eternal Son of God who became man in order to save us. We must consider that he is perfect God and perfect man, who for us and for our salvation came down from heaven. And that we are by faith united to Christ. He identified with us in our weak humanity in order to redeem our humanity. Let us consider Jesus. He came to take away our sins. That is, in his humanity, when born of Mary, born of the Virgin, in order to save sinners. But more than that, he's also given us a heavenly calling. He is the one who came down from heaven, and that he pours out the Spirit from heaven so that we might be born from above. As Jesus himself had a heavenly calling, he has given us that same calling. Hebrews will go on to call Jesus the forerunner of our faith. He is the one who has actually entered into heaven already as our brother in heaven. And so as he has entered into the Holy of Holies for us, as our great high priest, we too are given this heavenly calling. And so what is this heavenly calling? It's the fact that, brothers and sisters, the church lives as pilgrims in this age. We're just passing through. Again, we get so bogged down with all that goes on with this age, but we're made for the age to come. We have a heavenly and holy calling with Jesus. We're set on this new trajectory to live for Christ. And so the church must not lose sight of this glorious and heavenly calling. That is, we must fix our eyes upon Jesus. We're to look at things that are above, where Christ is seated. Right, that's what Hebrews is saying. Continually by faith, look upon Christ and see that you're set on this trajectory to heaven with him. That the church consists of those who've been born from above. We are holy brethren who are made for another world, for the new creation. What he began here, will he not complete in glory? But we're also to consider the offices of Christ. Look at what it speaks about who Jesus is. Jesus is the apostle and high priest of our confession. As our mediator, he took on our flesh that he might fulfill his office as mediator, as prophet, priest, and king. And here, as the apostle who's been sent from God. Now, we're used to the language of Christ's high priestly work. We are alienated from God in our sin, so how can we be restored? We need a priest. We need Jesus to offer the perfect sacrifice for our sins. As we already read, as we confessed our sins, he who knew no sin became sin for us, to offer himself for us. He's the priest. He's the priest who ever lives as a resurrected Lord in the presence of God to make intercession for you. And so our salvation is founded upon his once-for-all priestly sacrifice, giving us an eternal hope with God. But this is the only place where Jesus is called an apostle. We're familiar with the 12 apostles, those who are called by Christ and commissioned to go preach the gospel. Paul as well is one who's untimely born. He's called later as an apostle. He says, I'm the least of the apostles. So they were called by Christ and commissioned. But what about Jesus? Jesus was called by his Father from all eternity, the Son of God who would take on our flesh, and he was commissioned. The Son of God willingly taking on that commission, willingly going from heaven to earth to come down to us. He's an apostle sent out with a task. This is the language of the eternal covenant of redemption. Read chapter 8, paragraph 1 of our confession. It says that the Father made a covenant with the Son to redeem sinners. He was sent to us. You think of all those places in the Gospels. You read the Gospel of John and see how he's sent. He's the sent one. God so loved the world that he gave. He gave his Son. He sent him. He was sent to destroy the work of Satan. He was sent from heaven to us as our great apostle. And so why was he sent? He was sent in order to fulfill the covenant that the Father gave him. He was sent to save all of the elect, all of those the Father gave him from all eternity. He must gather in. That's what he prays in John 17. As he's the apostle sent out, he must do the will of his Father. So he says in Hebrews 10, I've come to do your will, O God, to fulfill that task. And so we must consider Jesus. We must consider what he came to do for us as the priest and apostle in order to save sinners. But holy brethren, consider Christ. Consider Jesus. Consider him often. Apply all of your mind and heart to the person and work of Jesus. We get so anxious about all the things going on in this life. We need to stop and just consider him. He's already gone before us into glory. He's already given us the victory.

in him. So that's the first thing he calls us to do. Consider Jesus, his person, and his offices. But also consider Christ's faithfulness. As you read this text, this is what we see. We see a comparison between Moses and his faithfulness and that of Jesus and his faithfulness. That Christ is superior to Moses as the new covenant is superior to the old. Because Jesus was not faithful as a servant alone, but as a son. As the son who's been sent to redeem and to build this house. Think about Moses for a moment. Moses was one of the greatest Old Testament prophets and priests. He was a mediator of the old covenant who served to represent the old covenant. And so as these Hebrews were tempted to go back to the old covenant, to the Levitical laws, they're tempted to go back to Moses. We have Moses. Why do we need Jesus? So this is the comparison so that they would see how great Jesus is in the new covenant. Moses was set apart in a special way in Numbers 12:6. We're told he was not like the other prophets whom God spoke in dreams. No, but God spoke with him mouth to mouth, for he was faithful in all my house, and he beholds the form of the Lord. It was a special calling in Numbers chapter 12. He had a distinct calling in the old covenant and a unique relationship to God as the mediator, and Numbers says he was faithful in the house of God. He served the people of God as a mouthpiece of the old covenant. But he did so as a servant. How does a servant serve? Well, he serves by his obligation to fulfill the law. He serves as one who's under the master, who's faithful in the house of God because he's been put there as a servant of that house. But consider Jesus. Jesus at times is called the servant of the Lord. He came to not just to be served, but to serve. But here the contrast is the fact that he wasn't just a servant, he's a son. And as the son, he's the one who builds the house, not just serves in the house. In other words, he has more glory than Moses. Moses was a servant in the house. But Jesus is the one who actually builds the house and reigns over that house. You see the continuity there. They both serve God, and there was one house. I'll get into more in a moment what that fullness of that house is, but really it's just the church. It's the people of God. And they both served unto that same end, and yet Jesus is the builder of the house as all things are built by God. So which one is worthy of more honor? Which one is greater, the architect or the building? The creator or the creature? Which is greater, the pyramids themselves or the one who built them? Right, the honor goes to the builder of the house. So that no one thinks the house then is superior to the one who designed it and who rules over it. And that is Christ. Now you might say, well, how could he tell the Hebrews that Moses was faithful? Moses didn't even get to enter into the promised land. He didn't enter into Canaan because he wasn't completely faithful. And that's the point. As much as he was faithful to the covenant, he could not actually build the house. He was a sinner just like us, and he failed. But consider the Son. Consider Jesus' faithfulness. Moses was faithful only as a servant because he testified to Jesus. That's what Hebrews says. Moses comes as one who is a witness of Christ. In fact, in Deuteronomy 18:15, Moses says that there is a prophet like him that is going to come. You must listen to him. Who are you going to listen to, Moses or the one that Moses testified to? Do you listen to Christ? Or the Pharisees in John 5 and verse 45, they thought they were obedient to Moses. We don't need to listen to Jesus. We have Moses. Jesus says, "Do not think I will accuse you to the Father. There is one who accuses you."

0: you, Moses, on whom you have set your hope. For if you believed Moses, you would believe me, for he wrote about me. And so what was Moses' ministry in the house of God? What was the role of the law that Moses gave in the house of God? All of it was to testify of Christ. Paul says in Romans 10:4 that Christ is the end of the law for all who believe. And so the law of God in Moses' ministry was meant to drive us to Christ. It's just a tutor. It's a teacher leading us to Jesus. That's how Moses served in the house of God. God gave the law as a tutor to lead us to Christ, to see all of his faithfulness. And so the Son of God came to fulfill the task the Father gave him. He was faithful over the house. Where Moses failed, Jesus fulfilled. But even more so, think of other sons in the Old Testament. Think of Adam in the garden who was called to obey the covenant. He's called God's son. But what did he do? He failed. He wasn't faithful in the house. You think of Israel as they're brought into the land of Canaan. In Exodus 4, they're referred to as a son of God. They too were faithless. They failed to build the house. But brothers and sisters, holy brethren, consider Jesus. He is perfectly faithful. All that the Father gave him to do, he fulfilled. He was faithful in the house of God. In fact, he could pray in John 17. I glorified you on earth, having accomplished the work that you gave me to do. He is the faithful son who would build the house of God. In fact, in 2 Samuel 7, David wanted to be that faithful son. David asked the Lord and says, I want to build you a house, a temple. What did the Lord tell David? It's not you who are going to build the house. I will build the house for you. I'm the one who's going to build it. And how will he do that? By sending his son. By Jesus Christ taking on our flesh to be the faithful son who would actually build the house of God. He would gather his people from the ends of the earth. And so we must see that Jesus is the faithful son. In other words, brethren, our salvation is founded not upon our own faithfulness, but upon the faithfulness of Christ. He's the one who obeyed the covenant on our behalf, that we might become the righteousness of God in him, that his righteousness would be imputed to us. Through one man's disobedience, Adam, the many were made unrighteous, condemned. But through the one man's righteousness, through his obedience, he could justify many. And so our salvation is founded not upon how faithful we are in the house. We all fail. It's founded upon Jesus. Consider him and what he did for us. Consider his active obedience, that he obeyed the law on our behalf. That is what will give us hope. In fact, it was Gretchen Machen on his deathbed. He writes a letter to a friend. He was president of Westminster Theological Seminary. He writes to a friend as he's dying. He says, I'm so thankful for the active obedience of Christ, Christ's faithfulness to the law. He said, there's no hope without it. What will give you comfort in life and in death? That we belong to Jesus. That we've been united to him as holy brethren, and he fulfilled the covenant for us. It's Christ's faithfulness that is the foundation then of the church, of our salvation. So Hebrews says, consider him and all that he is and all that he has done. And then finally for us this morning, he tells us to consider Christ's house. Consider the offices of Christ. Consider his faithfulness in the house of God. But also consider the house. He says, we are his house indeed, if indeed we hold fast our confidence and our boasting in hope. What is this house? Well, in the Old Testament, the word for house was used in a few different ways. One, it's the temple and tabernacle of God. You can see that even the language in Psalm 27 or 2 Samuel 7. God promised David he would build the house. He would build him a temple. But that language of temple and tabernacle actually expands in the Old Testament to include all of God's people. So not only was he going to build a temple for David, he was going to build a dynasty for David. That one of his sons was going to sit on his throne and he was going to gather a people through the son of David. In other words, the language of a house speaks of God's presence there. It's where God dwells. As he dwelled in the tabernacle, dwelled in the temple, he dwells with the people of God. That is why they were his house. But think what Hebrews is saying now. He's saying the church is the house of God. That's what Paul says in the letter of Timothy, in 1 Timothy, that we will learn how to behave in the household of God. We are his house, his church, where God dwells. And so the temple and the tabernacle and the Israel of old were only types pointing us to the fulfillment of that same house. One people of God throughout history, united through faith in Christ. And so the language of house is not just temple, it's fact, it's the church. It's the fulfillment of what God promised to Adam in the garden, that God, Adam, was to extend that house to the ends of the earth. And what Adam failed to do, Jesus Christ is fulfilling. So what we need to see is that in the Old and New Testaments, there is only ever one true spiritual people of God. Moses served in the house, and so did Jesus over the house. There's one true spiritual people of God, one plan of God, one salvation of God in the Old and New Testaments. Moses was looking forward to it, and Christ has fulfilled it. And so what was promised of old is fulfilled in Christ as we are gathered from the ends of the earth as the house of God. It's why Peter can refer to the church as a holy nation or a true temple. So Paul says in Ephesians 2:21, he says the church is the house of God, which we are told grows into a holy temple in the Lord. In him you also are being built together into a dwelling place for God by the Spirit. And so, again, brothers and sisters, what makes you a church? It's because God dwells there. In Revelation, it's because Christ walks amongst his lampstands. He's there. It's because he gathers you as his holy people, visible saints, to be in the very presence of God. You've been brought into his house to enjoy communion with God forever. The church is a temple, not just individually, but corporately, as Christ dwells with us. This is why the particular Baptist Benjamin Keach could say that the beauty and glory of which each congregation does consist in there being all converted persons, lively stones, being by the Holy Spirit united to Jesus, the precious cornerstone and only foundation of every Christian, as well as every particular congregation. What's the beauty and glory of the church? It consists of believers who are united to Christ upon the cornerstone. It consists of those who've been called out of darkness into the kingdom of light. And so every particular congregation is founded upon Jesus Christ. And we are being built up as lively stones into this glorious house of God. That's what God is doing amongst you. He's calling you out of the world. He's called you together as his people to dwell in his midst, to glorify him, to see other sinners saved as lively stones built up as a glorious temple. Fit for worship, the worship of our glorious God. But did you notice here in our text, who is it that builds this house? Who builds the church? Who's the builder? Here it says it's God. And Hebrews' point is that Jesus is the Son of God who came to build the house. He has more glory because he's God, the builder. And so we must come to see that the church is divinely instituted and divinely built. Yes, we're to labor. We're to be faithful servants. But the church is not built by our ingenuity, strength, wisdom, or merit. It's built upon none of that. It's built upon Jesus Christ. That's what he promised to Peter, did he not, in Matthew 16, that he would build the church. He would build his house, and the gates of hell would not stand against her. Hermann Bavinck put it this way. Says, the church, therefore, is not a human institution or social structure. It's a creation of God's grace, a community formed through the preaching of the gospel by the working of the Holy Spirit and called into fellowship with the triune God. The church is a creature of grace, that we've been saved by grace to be gathered as his people. God called us out of the world to be one body and to join ourselves to particular congregations. So your church is founded upon the Lord Jesus. As Paul says in 1 Corinthians 3:11, for no one can lay a foundation other than that which was laid, which is Jesus Christ. So the church is not built up nor founded upon the preacher, upon men, upon celebrities. It's built up upon Christ and his word faithfully proclaimed. It's built by Jesus Christ. The weight of the church cannot be held upon the shoulders of men. It will crumble. It cannot be found upon our wisdom. That's but foolishness. The church is not built because of our faithfulness even, but upon Christ. He's the builder of the house. Unless the Lord builds the house, we labor in vain. Holy brethren, do you believe that here in Parker? Do you believe that's what the Lord is doing amongst you? That he is building his church? That he is the one who promised to do so to save his elect? Do we believe that he will gather his people from the ends of the earth and to care for his people? That's why he came as the apostle and high priest of our profession. That's why he loved us and gave himself for us, his bride. And he must receive all of his people. That's why he was the faithful son, so that he would build and receive his church. And so our faithfulness, while it's not the ground of the church or the ground of our salvation, brothers and sisters, it is the proper response to God's grace. If we truly are creatures of God's grace who've been united to Christ, then if Christ was faithful over the house, how should we live? We too ought to be faithful servants in the house of God. We are called out of the world to be faithful in his house, to serve Christ, not from the outside looking in, but to join ourselves to particular congregations to live faithful in that house of God. That is what Christ is doing. And so our faithfulness is but a response of gratitude to the glorious gospel of Christ. Therefore, we must labor and strive, knowing that our labor is not in vain, for Christ is risen, and he's at the right hand of God. We are to labor for the souls of men, to persuade others of the truth of the gospel, knowing that we cannot save anyone, but Christ can. We are to labor for the edification of the brethren and our common good. We are to be found faithful in God's house. One of the ways that we respond to the gospel is to be faithful churchmen, to love the church that Christ has united you to, and God's providence, he's brought you here. Will we seek to be faithful in his house? Will we respond to the faithfulness of Christ by using our gifts and graces and resources to strive unto the end that Christ will be glorified in the household of God? Let us be found faithful to Christ. But finally, this also means, brothers and sisters, that as Christ is over the house of God, we must also submit to him in all things. In other words, Christ is the one who sets the rules, the agenda in his house. Right, if I go over to your house, you might have a lot of different house rules. You set the rules in your own house. You know, we have a lot of house rules for all the games I play with our children. We get to set the rules. These are the Shah's rules in their house. Who gets to set the agenda, the rules in Christ's house? Who gets to order and structure and design and guide the house of God? It's Christ. He's the ruler of the house. And so the church is to submit to Christ in all things. We are to submit to Christ knowing that it has been designed and structured by Christ who made the rules. Or Thomas Goodwin states, as it is God's house, he hath not left it unto man to frame this building to what proportion he pleases. In fact, we read from Exodus 40, where Moses didn't get to do that either. He got to design everything that was designed in the Old Covenant was according to the pattern above, something already given to him from God. So your pastor here, your elders here, the church here has no right to pattern this church however you feel. It's not according to your own wisdom. It's according to the pattern of Christ in his word, his order, his discipline, his structure. And so our whole ecclesiology, the doctrine of the church and how we govern it, our polity, is founded upon Christ and his word. How are we to live together as the people of God? We must learn how to do so according to the word of God. John Cotton said, no one has power to erect any other church frame than as his master builder has left us a pattern thereof in the gospel. You think of many churches today who just think we could structure it however we want according to our own wisdom. What we want to do as Christians, as a church, is just submit to Christ, to his authority and his word, as he rules over the household of God. The elders and the brethren together are to strive to use all of our gifts for the good of this house, which means we need to be careful how we plant, how we build, and how we water our churches. That it's all done according to the pattern of the gospel in the word of God. In fact, the greatest privilege as Christians in the church, the greatest authority that we have in the church is nothing other than to obey Jesus Christ. That's the power and authority he's given to your elders and to the brethren. It's nothing but obeying Jesus. I need to submit to him. And so as we're persuaded according to the truth of God's word, as your elders take that word to persuade you of truth, you submit to Jesus Christ in his church. So Christ is not only the foundation of the church, whose faithfulness is what builds us up. He is the one who rules over his house, and we must submit to him. And so may you here in Parker, may you, as holy brethren, continue to consider Jesus. Never lose sight of him, of who he is, the eternal Son of God who took on our flesh, of what he came to do as the prophet and apostle of our confession, as the faithful Son whose righteousness has been imputed to us, who we've been clothed with his righteousness in the gospel. Never lose sight of his person or his work. But don't lose sight of the accomplishment of his work, which was to build a house, to build a glorious temple unto God, to call you together as a particular church and house to worship and glorify his name. Continue to consider Christ. Week in and week out, as he's preached from this pulpit unto you, receive him with great joy. See him, behold his glory by faith, that you would continue to hold fast to Christ with great hope. And so it is Christ's faithfulness that is the foundation, not our own. And so may we cling to Christ and who he is in the gospel, even as he builds this house amongst you. And so, brothers and sisters, I praise God for you. Praise God for the work that he's doing here. You're a testimony of his grace, that this church has been divinely instituted and called. You are a creature of his grace, built by Christ for his glory. Continue to submit to him. Let us all learn what that means, to submit to Christ who rules over this house. Amen. Let's pray. Our gracious God and Father, we thank you for the Lord Jesus Christ, the one you sent to redeem sinners. We thank you for the eternal Son and his faithfulness to that covenant, that he might be the faithful Son who would build the house, which indeed we are if we hold fast to Christ. Thank you for the work that you're doing here, Lord, and how you're building them up for your glory. Give them much grace, O God, through the means of grace, to continue to build them as lively stones, a temple fit for you, so that you would be glorified in their midst. And as they continue to learn what it is to submit to Christ, to obey him, may you be honored and glorified by them as they structure and order and govern their church according to your word. May Christ receive all the glory as head and ruler of his house. So we thank you, Lord, that we could consider Christ this day. May your spirit stir us up for the rest of the Lord's day, for this week, to continue to consider Christ and all of his glory and who he is and what he came to do. We thank you for Christ. It's in his name we pray. Amen.
1: So it is only by trusting Christ, and only Christ offered up to God the perfect, positive righteousness that he loves. He perfectly pursued righteousness. We do not perfectly pursue righteousness. We fall, we fail, we pursue our idols, we pursue sin. But Christ pursued righteousness, and he did it perfectly for us. And we get credit for that. And so it's only by trusting in Christ's blood aright and righteousness alone, by which we are accepted by God. And then, and only then, only by faith, only by trusting in Christ's merits alone and his righteousness, do we then offer up to God our lives as a living sacrifice, pleasing to him, seeking to serve him, not in order to gain favor or merit with God, but only out of gratitude for what he has done.
2: Words can be a powerful tool for good or evil. In 1859, a book that challenged the truthfulness of God's word and denied him as creator was published and became widely received. What was this book that deceived the world?
3: Christians today need to begin to take the veil off their eyes and see the evidence for creation.
2: This is Science, Scripture, and Salvation, a Creation Radio Journal. I'm Chris O'Brien with the Institute for Creation Research. Charles Darwin's book, The Origin of Species by Means of Natural Selection or the Preservation of Favored Races in the Struggle for Life, set the stage for the acceptance of a worldview that denies any need for a supernatural creator. Since the publication of this book, many people have been deceived to believe the lie that the Bible is not true and that we are all just a product of chance. But why would anyone believe such unscientific ideas? Join us for the next 15 minutes as we discuss why the book that deceived the world was and still is so popular. ICR President Dr. John Morris says Darwin's book really did change the world.
3: Up until that time, in general, people had believed in a God, and a God who had created, and they saw the design. They attributed it to the handiwork of a creator-designer. But in the late 1700s and early 1800s, people begin to question that and to at least in the Western world, come up with other ideas of how they thought things might have gotten here. They begin to talk about millions of years of development and that it wasn't an instantaneous creation recently, as the Bible says. And then when Darwin came along in 1859, he began to apply that long age concept to the biological world. Over a generation or so, Darwin's ideas began to catch on. And soon, almost all the scientists had believed it too.
2: ICR geophysicist Dr. John Baumgartner says the so-called Enlightenment period of the 1600s and 1700s was one reason people turned away from God and adopted the concept of an ancient earth.
4: An important element of the Enlightenment was a rejection of biblical truth, biblical authority. So as part of the Enlightenment, there was the introduction of this concept of uniformitarianism, that the present is the key to the past, that the geological record could be and ought to be understood in terms of present-day processes operating at present-day rates. And that became popular and was accepted before Darwin published his book. In fact, Darwin took the first edition of Lyell's book, The Principles of Geology, on his voyage on the Beagle in 1831. So it was a hot off the press, this book that presented geological history in terms of an old Earth, gradual processes, immense ages.
2: Then Darwin applied the concept of millions of geological years to biology.
4: The ideas that Darwin published in his book are simply corollaries, just the outworkings of this uniformitarian view of Earth history. Darwin simply took the processes that plant and animal breeders use and hypothesized that nature did do similar things, not nearly as efficiently as human plant and animal breeders, but that by natural selection, operating on the positive genetic traits that come along, that perhaps this could account for the origin and history of life. In my view, it was a speculation, just a speculation. Darwin didn't have really that good a case for it. Nevertheless, people jumped on the bandwagon that were very much excited by this possibility. It gave them an excuse to push God out of their view of the world.
2: Dr. David DeWitt is professor of biology and director of the Center for Creation Studies at Liberty University in Virginia.
5: At the time that Darwin wrote Origin of Species, long ages of time had already really been accepted from a geological perspective, and people had also already been compromising on scripture and coming up with alternate things such as the gap theory. And so Darwin just moved to long periods of time and introduced that to biology. Darwin provided a strictly naturalistic explanation to account for the diversity of life. This was preferred by scientists and thinkers who viewed any invocation of the divine or supernatural as problematic. What Darwin gave them was a way of interpreting the origin of organisms without saying, God did it. Mankind, since the fall of Adam, has an innate tendency to drift and to turn away from God, and so this simply facilitated that. Darwin's book really pushed people away from looking at biology from any type of biblical perspective, or even considering God's involvement in creation of organisms at all. Essentially, Darwin gave people what they wanted to hear.
2: Even though many people reject God in favor of evolution, there's still no genuine scientific support for this random chance idea of origins. Dr. Morris.
3: I think people just wanted to believe it. They wanted to rid themselves of the concept of a creator to whom they're accountable. And so Darwin gave them the pseudo-scientific justification for a life without accountability to God, and it had great appeal. It's interesting that the scientific evidence doesn't support evolution, and the scientists knew it, and the evidence doesn't support evolution to this day. You can't show me any evidence that one type of animal ever changed into another type of animal. We've got a lot of variety within the animal types, but this is creation within the kind. And variety within that kind, well, that happens. There's a lot of dogs, there's a lot of cats, and nothing in between. Evolution says they came from a common ancestor. There's no evidence for that, and yet this lie has dominated the world. It's convinced the world. It's become the dominant religion, the creation myth of the natural mind.
2: And Dr. Morris suggests that there's something more behind the stronghold of evolution than just man's faulty thinking.
3: Think about it. How could a theory without any evidence convince the whole world and become the philosophy, the worldview that runs the world today? I think there's almost an extra natural explanation for that. Something is driving it. I think it's man's desire to live a life without a God. But you just wonder, how much does Satan play into this? I mean, this is a satanic view. I really believe that. That it, well, it flies in the face of creation. It distorts the biblical teaching. It denies the fact that Christ is God and that he died for our sins. And this is a satanic concept. Now, many scientists will say, no, we're not Satanists. And they're not. But they have been, I think, bullied into believing a story that really doesn't have any evidence for it. Evolution is the lie that changed the world. It's been around for a long time. It could be thought of as the long war against God and his authority.
2: Darwin's 1859 pro-evolutionary book did indeed change the world by deceit and faulty science. In contrast, just over 100 years later, in 1961, another book was written that also had a great impact on the world. The Genesis Flood by Dr. Henry M. Morris.
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7: The Apostle Paul preached a sermon so long that someone died. 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
7: Thank you, Becky. In our study of the book of Acts, we come back to chapter 20, picking up where we left off last time. We're reading about a young man named Eutychus who accidentally dies, but Paul raises him back to life again. Let me start reading in verse 7. We'll go through verse 16. Hear the word of the Lord. And on the first day of the week, when we were gathered together to break bread, Paul began speaking to them, intending to leave the next day, and he prolonged his message until midnight. Now there were many lamps in the upper room where we were gathered together, and there was a young man named Eutychus sitting on the windowsill, sinking into a deep sleep. And as Paul kept on talking, he sunk into that sleep and fell down from the third floor and was picked up dead. But Paul went down and fell upon him, and after embracing him, he said, "Do not be troubled, for his life is in him." And when he had gone back up and had broken the bread and eaten, he talked with them a long while until daybreak, and then left. And they took away the boy alive, and were not a little comforted. But we, going ahead to the ship, set sail for Assos, intending from there to take Paul on board, for so he had arranged it, intending himself to go by land. And when he met us at Assos, we took him on board and came to Mytilene. And sailing from there, we arrived the following day opposite Chios. And the next day we crossed over to Samos, and the day following we came to Miletus. For Paul had decided to sail past Ephesus, so that he would not have to spend time in Asia, for he was hurrying to be in Jerusalem, if possible, on the day of Pentecost. And we'll see if we get that far. So in the last lesson, I had focused mainly on the pattern of Christian gathering and worship, because we see some things here that shows us Christian traditions that were going on in the first few decades of the church. They were gathering on the first day of the week, that is Sunday. They were breaking bread, which is a reference to the Lord's table. Paul is preaching, and we even have a reference to an evening service because he keeps on preaching even until midnight. But as we come back to the section today, I want to focus more on God's power over death and the authentication of the gospel and apostolic ministry in raising Eutychus from the dead. Just as the gospel has the power to bring the dead back to life, or the dead to life, so Paul demonstrates that power in his ability to bring Eutychus back from the dead as the Lord would will him to do. So we're seeing God's power demonstrated through the preaching of the gospel, and this gospel even validated by Paul's ability to do these incredible miracles in their midst. So that's our focus for the section as we look at it today. Here's verse 7 once again. On the first day of the week, when we were gathered together to break bread, Paul began speaking to them, intending to leave the next day, and he prolonged his message until midnight. Because he's about to depart from them, they probably wanted him to preach for a long time. We want to hear this apostolic message, and when was the next time they were going to hear from an apostle right there in Troas? So Paul is preaching for quite the length. And I'm going to believe that God is giving his voice power to do this, because I don't think I could preach for that long. I have a strong voice. And preaching all day, it takes a toll. Paul yet preaches to midnight. And then later on, it says in verse 11 that he began talking again until daybreak. So he is talking all night long. The Lord really putting some strength in his voice as he is doing this. So he preaches until midnight. Verse 8, there were many lamps in the upper room where we were gathered together. That's a strange detail. I don't really know why that's there. I wonder if that's being said to perhaps give an illustration of how many people were there. There's a lot of people, so there's a lot of lamps, so everybody can see. And they are so focused on wanting to be there to hear the preaching that they just got as many lamps together as they could to keep things going so we could continue to sit under the preaching of the gospel. Maybe that's what's being emphasized by the verse. It could also be that this is the reason why Eutychus is sitting in the windowsill. With so many lamps that are burning, the room gets kind of stuffy, maybe a little hot, filled with smoke. And then there's some sort of haze, you know, a haze near the ceiling. So Eutychus is going over and sitting by the windowsill. Maybe that's what's being indicated by this. So he's sitting there on the windowsill and he begins sinking into a deep sleep. Now, I've often made jokes about this, about Paul preaching so long that he's putting his audience to sleep and someone died. When somebody has asked me how long should my sermons be, I've said, don't preach so long that somebody dies, because you're not the Apostle Paul. You cannot raise them from the dead. So find the cutoff point before somebody passes away in the middle of your sermon. In Luke chapter 4, Jesus was preaching at Nazareth, and it says that he came to Nazareth where he had been brought up, and it was his custom to go into the synagogue on the Sabbath day, and he stood up to read. And the scroll of the prophet Isaiah was given to him, and he unrolled the scroll and found the place where it was written, "The Spirit of the Lord is upon me, because he has anointed me to proclaim good news to the poor. He has sent me to proclaim liberty to the captives and recovering of sight to the blind, to set at liberty those who are oppressed, to proclaim the year of the Lord's favor." And he rolled up the scroll and gave it back to the attendant and sat down. And the eyes of all in the synagogue were fixed on him. And he began to say to them, "Today this scripture has been fulfilled in your hearing." So there's Jesus preaching a sermon at Nazareth, in his hometown of Nazareth, and he reads from the prophet Isaiah. That was a pretty short sermon. That sermon right there, if that's all it was, what we're reading in Luke chapter 4, that barely would have taken him 2 minutes to do that. So how long should your sermon be? Somewhere between 2 minutes and before someone dies. There's the length of a sermon. Paul, however, had the ability to raise the dead, so he could preach longer than that. He went to midnight, which is when we read of Eutychus dying, and then after raising Eutychus to life and partaking of the Lord's table, he continues to talk even until daybreak. So Eutychus is falling asleep. As Paul kept talking, he sunk into that sleep and fell down from the third floor and was picked up dead. I was reading Matthew Henry's commentary on this particular section. I love Matthew Henry. I don't think he's right 100% of the time. And I think that he gets his understanding of this story a little bit off. He says that Eutychus is sinning by falling asleep, and the gospel should not ever be boring to us. So God had mercy on him, though he fell asleep in the midst of good gospel preaching, and God raised him again from the dead. I think Henry's going a little bit too far with that in trying to interpret the passage this way. I don't think Eutychus was in sin. This is a long time preaching. It is quite the expectation on people to remain awake the entire time. But there he is sinking into a deep sleep while he's sitting on the windowsill. Not a great place to be sitting anyway, an even worse place to take a nap. And so then he tumbles out of the window onto the ground dead. But verse 10, Paul went down and fell upon him, and after embracing him, he said, "Do not be troubled, for his life is in him." This is very similar to when the prophet Elijah raised a boy from the dead, and the prophet Elisha likewise raised a boy from the dead. They laid down on the boy and breathed upon him, and his life was restored to him. And it seems to be same sort of thing that Paul does here. Paul goes down and falls upon Eutychus, and after embracing him, is able to present him saying, the boy is okay. And it, as we'll read even in verse 12, they take him away alive and everybody is comforted by the whole thing. So then Paul goes back up, verse 11, he breaks bread and he eats, and he talks with them for a long while until daybreak. Now, talking with them, that may be fellowship. That may be more like an informal teaching sort of a setting. So there's people asking him theological questions, and he's answering those questions, still doing teaching, but it's not the preaching part that he was doing previously. He preached until midnight. Eutychus dies. Paul goes back up. They break bread. And that's kind of the conclusion of the service, the partaking of the Lord's table. So now they're together and they fellowship for the rest of the early morning hours until daybreak, when Paul then departs from them. Eutychus, in the meantime, he's fine. After everybody is dispersed, Eutychus goes away alive. It's strange the way this is worded. And they were not a little comforted. In other words, they were greatly comforted. They were rejoicing over the fact that Eutychus is alive. And again, this was a demonstration of the power of God through the gospel. When we hear the gospel of our Lord Jesus Christ, it brings us to life. It brought you to life. When you heard the gospel and believed it, you turned from your sin to Jesus. The dead man that you were because of your sin, or dead woman, is raised to life. You've been given new life in Christ because of the power of the gospel. Paul's saying in Romans 1:16, I am not ashamed of the gospel, for it is the power of God for salvation to everyone who believes. For all of us, when we come to faith in Jesus Christ, we are raised to life, to believe in him and even to follow him in obedience to him. This is the power of the gospel. So this power is even demonstrated when Paul throws himself upon Eutychus and brings him back to life. Just as Paul, as an apostle of Jesus Christ, had the ability to raise a young man from the dead, so this authenticated the message that he preached, which had the ability to bring the dead to life. We are not saved by gimmicks. We're not saved by persuasive speaking. We are saved by God, who works through the preaching of the gospel to change our hardened hearts into a soft heart, one that would be receptive to God, worshiping him and following Jesus. That all happens by the power of the spoken word of God. Now, at the time that I am doing this particular lesson, there is a controversy that's going on social media right now concerning gimmicks. Now, this is a controversy that's been in the church for the last several decades. The church in America loves gimmicks, gimmickry in the middle of sermons. Some people will call them illustrations. You can have an illustration that's just spoken word, though. It's not an object lesson. Whereas what we're talking about here are like these grandiose, over-the-top stunts sometimes that pastors will do and think that they have to do this in order to captivate people's attention and preach the word effectively. One of those persons that's been mentioned in the midst of this controversy is Pastor Ed Young. He is the pastor of Fellowship Church, which is often listed as one of the top 10 largest churches in the country. Just recently, Ed Young rode into church. He pulled out on stage in a Rolls Royce. Yeah, an automobile that's like anywhere from $250,000 to $500,000. These are extremely expensive luxury automobiles. And this is what Ed Young drives on stage and says that he is doing what a preacher should do, and that is entertain his audience. Let me play for you what Ed Young said while standing in front of this Rolls Royce before his congregation.
9: Well, there's no doubt about it. There is nothing like driving a Rolls Royce, even if it's only a few feet. I mean, just sitting in this car is like, gotta be kidding me. This Rolls Royce, it's a sweet ride, isn't it? Now, some of you are saying, oh, man, I can't believe you drove a Rolls Royce into church. Man, that's gimmicky. No, it's not. It's godly. Oh, that's trite. That's flippant. No, it's from Christ's playbook. If you ever go to church and you find yourself bored, blame the communicator, the pastor. Don't blame God.
7: Blame the communicator. Don't blame God. So if you are ever bored in church, it's the preacher's fault. That's exactly what Ed Young just said. Why isn't it your fault? If you're bored in church, whose fault is that? It's your fault. Because what should be the most amazing thing to you in church is the gospel of Jesus Christ being proclaimed. And it doesn't matter if the person speaking the gospel is the most soft-spoken orator that you've ever heard in your life. Deadpan, boring, no life in the way that he says things. Yet, when you hear him preach the gospel, it just brings something to life in you. It moves you to tears. It's the best news, the best word that you have heard all week. Doesn't matter the skill of the person preaching it, you love to hear the gospel. Now, I think that pastors need to be responsible to hone in on their craft and do it well. That's what I try to do. I think it's a good idea for a pastor to do that. But the effectiveness of what the pastor does is not in the pastor's ability to communicate. It is in the message itself. He needs to be faithful to the message, to preach the message, to know what the Bible says and communicate that to God's people. Or in the case of an evangelist, he's preaching the message of the gospel to those who have not heard, and God will do the work of changing and transforming the heart. That is not on the preacher to change the heart. That is what God does. Ed Young thinks that he's got a responsibility to entertain. In fact, he goes on to say that is the job of the pastor, is to entertain. Here's the rest of it.
9: Yeah, for some reason, we go to church and expect boredom. Just the opposite should be true. We are in, and this is going to mess you up, we are in the entertainment business. Entertainment's a good word. The word entertainment means to capture and hold someone's attention for an extended period of time.
7: Yeah, that is what it means. It also means to amuse. So yes, you're capturing a person's attention for an extended period of time, but for the purpose of amusement. And church is not for amusement. Church is to worship God. It is to hear his word proclaimed and that we would be transformed by that word. It is the heralding of that word, by the way. That's what a preacher is supposed to do. He is heralding the gospel of Christ. That's what the word preaching translates as, or a definition of the word preaching. It is heralding. It's not driving around in gimmicks on the stage in front of the audience, trying to make the message that you are preaching as relevant to the people as possible. It's the gospel. It's already relevant. Continuing on with Ed.
9: What did Jesus do? He captured and he held people's attention.
7: Now, he's going to give examples of this. I'm not going to keep going. But anyway, he tries to say that this is what Jesus did, that he amused people. He entertained them. He's going to use the word entertain. Jesus entertained people. And he said there's a Greek word that that defines this. He's going to use the wrong Greek word, but the word that he's going for is the one that's used in Matthew 7:28 to say that the people were astonished at Jesus' teaching. They were astonished at his teaching. They weren't entertained by it. They were astonished because his words had authority, and he taught as someone who had authority and not as their scribes. So they were amazed at his teaching in this way. They were amazed at the words. They were not amused at the words. They were not entertained by Jesus. They were captivated by the power of what he said, the word of God itself coming from the Son of God. That was what captured the people. That was what had them amazed and astonished. But Ed Young thinks that's not enough. It's not enough to be able to do that. You've got to be able to drive around in flashy Rolls-Royce cars. And because he does that and other pastors don't, then he's fantastic. And the rest of us peons are just not living up to our potential as pastors. That really is what he's communicating with this particular sermon. So as you have Eutychus falling asleep here in the middle of church, Ed Young would be there going, Paul should have been a little more captivating. Come on, Paul. He should have captured Eutychus's attention, and then he wouldn't have fallen asleep and fallen out of that window. Paul is not using gimmicks. He's not using props. He is simply there preaching. And the power of the word changed the hearts of the people that were listening. Even though they were all saints, it still has the power to change. It sanctifies. For us who have already been transformed by the gospel, we continue to hear good gospel preaching because it sanctifies us. It shapes us more like Christ, that we would grow up into him who is Christ, as said in Ephesians chapter 4. Our faithfulness needs to be to the word of God. And let that word have the power to change. And that's exactly what we see going on here with Paul's preaching. The word has power. And God demonstrating that power through Paul, not just in his preaching, but even in his ability to bring the dead to life, because that's what the preaching of the word accomplishes. Now, as we continue on with this section, we won't get to the cities today. We'll jump into this in the next lesson. But Paul goes from here and is going to come to Miletus, where he is to deliver a great speech to the elders at Ephesus. And we'll come into that speech in the next lesson. But that continues with the context of exactly what we were talking about, because Paul is going to teach those preachers to preach the word. Heavenly Father, we thank you for what we have read here. And I pray that we are amazed at the power of the gospel. The gospel that has saved us, belief in Jesus Christ, who died on the cross for our sins and rose again from the dead. By faith in him, we've been forgiven our sins and have everlasting life. That is an amazing truth to us every day. But help us to continue to feed on the word and grow in these things, that we would be shaped more like Christ and prepared for that day of glory. It's in Jesus' name that we pray. Amen.
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10: What? We are freed from the condemnation of the law. We are freed from the bondage of sin. We are freed from the tyranny of Satan. We are freed from the fear of judgment. And we are reconciled to God, and we are at peace with God in this life and the life to come. It is in virtue of our union with Christ that this change has taken place, and we now reign with Christ as we enjoy the blessings of kingdom citizenship in this life. Right now, we have those, and we have the certainty, the absolute certainty of full title to all the blessings of kingdom citizenship in the life to come that is ours How? Only in Christ. Because of what Christ has done for us, we have been rescued from the deepest hell and delivered to heaven itself.

We are believing in and trusting in that He is the Son of God, that He did earn all righteousness through His own personal, perfect, perpetual obedience to God's law, that He did die on the cross to pay the penalty for sin, that He did satisfy God's divine wrath and judgment upon sin, that He did rise from the dead, that He is now seated at the right hand of the Father. And although this faith is personal, it has to be ours, we have to exercise it. It is not derived from within ourselves. It doesn't come from within. In that sense, it's not my faith because God gives it to me. It only becomes mine by virtue of His gift to me. It's apart from us. It doesn't originate within us. Sinners are dependent on God's gracious gift for their believing response to the gospel. The scriptures are clear. Sinner, you must respond to the gospel by believing, and even the faith by which you believe is God's gift to you.

0: Welcome to No Compromise Radio Ministry. My name is Mike Avenroth. Feeling pretty good today. In spite of an intense desire for carbohydrates. Why do podcast hosts have to do that? Somebody said, well, why do you have to have like an intro where you talk about keto ice cream with four egg yolks, some half and half stevia, and tiny bit of peanut butter just at the very end, and vanilla extract. Why am I talking about that? Because we eat that only on Sundays, and I'm dying to have it. And that's kind of like my only sweet stuff. I guess I could put stevia in my coffee. That would be sweet. There are certain yogurts. Put like a handful of raspberries in there. Those are sweet. The other day, just to see if I could do it, remember the old ad, Lay's potato chips? Bet you can't just eat one. I just ate one. It was one of those tiny little bags, those kids' bags for school. I just ate one, throw the rest away. But I looked in the garbage, the garbage in the garage, and I could see down in there. It hadn't been touched by anything that would be yucky, so I could still pull it out if I needed to. Why throw all that food away if there's going to be an embargo January 15th? Who knows? Run. You can write me, Mike, at nocompromiseradio.com. Don't forget, the updated sexual fidelity book is on Amazon. And 31 Days of Purity wrote the book from conversations that I'd had with my son, Luke, as he was growing into be a man. So it's good for that conversation, dads. You be the teacher of the subject, not the world or pornography or anything else. And then it's good for older men as well, wanting to stay pure. In light of current events, I think that's an important thing, as always. And some ladies have read it. It's definitely got the kind of the male angle, in the sense that I'm a man and I'm just thinking about it from that perspective, a father to a son talk. So that's what I did. Tried to do my best, if that's ever possible. Has anybody ever done their best besides Jesus? Sometimes, as I'm preaching through a gospel, I say to myself, if I talk about Jesus, Christians will admire him, worship him, be conformed to his image. 2 Corinthians chapter 3, verse 18, from one level of glory to another, as we behold him in his glory. We think about guilt, grace, gratitude, and we want to respond and obey the Bible's laws out of gratitude, as fruits and evidences. And I think that's right. I was reading an article the other day, though, and I think it was by Dennis Johnson, Him We Proclaim fame. And he was talking about pastors try to connect the dots for the people sometimes. And so maybe I'm going to call this connecting. I'm slowing down because I'm writing this for a show title. Connecting the dots. When you hear about Jesus, right, it's in the Gospel of Luke, and it's just, it's another sermon about Jesus. And you say, well, there wasn't really any take-home practical. I mean, the so what was, behold Jesus. That's what we're going to do in heaven, so there's nothing wrong with that kind of message. But once in a while, I thought, you know what? Dennis Johnson is right. So I thought, once in a while, I need to try to connect the dots. The Belgic Confession reads, far from making people cold toward living in a pious and godly way, this justifying faith so works within them that apart from it, they will never do a thing out of love for God, but only out of love for themselves and fear of being condemned. That is to say, if you want to motivate people, you use the gospel to motivate them. And there's certainly, that's what we do. But Ephesians 1-3 is connected to 4 and following with a therefore. There's all kinds of commands as God is glorified by showing his law as a guide. And we want to keep that law, right? We want to obey that law. We want to do what God says in Ephesians 4, based on who we are in Christ, Ephesians 1, 2, and 3. And so I think it's Johnson that said it's connecting the dots, so I'll give him credit. And therefore, when I was preaching about Jesus and his prayer life, I thought, well, you know what? Let me connect the dots. Let's remind ourselves that Jesus' prayer life has not stopped, right? He has continued to pray at the right hand, right? He's seated at the right hand because his work of atonement is done. But when Stephen needed help, Jesus stood up. It's a good picture that Jesus is there ready to help. He lives to make intercession for us. And if you read the book of Hebrews to find out what he might pray for when we're tempted, when we're needing help, when we need mercy, when we need grace, when we need to say no to temptation, there's all kinds of things that you could see. Whatever's needed to get us through and all the way to the end to glory, Jesus is praying. And of course, he, Jesus, has his prayers always answered. And so then I would say, well, how am I going to connect the dots and kind of help people say, in light of Jesus praying all night and Jesus' great prayer activity even now, should I pray? Well, the answer is, if Jesus, if third-class conditional sense, since he's truly God, truly man, he's truly God too, and perfectly man, and he prays, how much more do we need to pray? I mean, he didn't sin. We do sin. He's the God-man. We're just frail, sinful, finite creatures. So I just talked about it a little bit and gave the congregation some ways to connect the dots, kind of what to actually do. And so similarly, I talked about the Lord Jesus and his sovereign choice of the 12. He chose the 12. And when you name things back in those days, and even today, it shows sovereignty and lordship, right? Parents are lord over their children. That is to say, they gave them names. And also, we have Jesus choosing the 12 out of a larger group. He calls a bunch of learners together, and he chooses out of those larger group a smaller group. It's like you have a bucket of a pail of apples because you went orchard to the orchard and apple pick for really expensive apples where you do the work instead of the orchard. That's a thing here in New England. Of course, other places too. But really big here in New England as I see the fall leaves turning out here on October 4th. And so you'll go, you don't have really anything else to do. It's a nice fall day, and you buy a bucket, walk through the orchards, pick the apples, pay for the bucket, you know, I don't know what it is, $30 or something, go home and make apple pan dowdy, apple strudel, apple crumble, apple pie. Did I mention apple pan dowdy? Probably some people make apple schnapps. I don't think I've ever had apple schnapps, and I don't even want apple schnapps. I just like to say schnapps. What does that mean? What does schnapp mean? Deutschland, bitte. Genau. Sovereignty of the Lord Jesus by choosing some out of the many and by even naming. So then I thought, well, you know what? I want to connect the dots, and I want to say things like, I don't know, did God look down the quarter of time and see what Peter did and then chose him as an apostle? No. So I wanted to try to show that the apostles being chosen wasn't because of merit, wasn't because Matthew collected more taxes and Simon the Zealot was more zealot than the other zealots. More zealous than the other zealots. It wasn't like that at all, to try to help connect the dots between, here's a doctrine, and can it help us in other ways, shapes, and forms? So today, I want to do the exact same thing here on No Compromise Radio Ministry, and I want to put those two together. Jesus' prayer life, okay, it's right there in chapter 6, verse 12 of Luke, prayed all night, mountain, needing wisdom, to choose the 12. Then in verse 13, 14, and 15, out of the many disciples that he called to, that he brought near, he chose the 12. We talked last time about why Judas was chosen, Judas Iscariot. So now let's connect the dots again. Putting together both prayer and sovereign choice. They're both right there, and I know people in the church struggle with that. Jesus prayed, Jesus chose. How can prayer and sovereignty go together in our life? So today, going to just ramble on a little bit, rambling on. I saw Steve Martin in Omaha in 1975, 76. I can't remember. I think he had the arrow through the head, the fake arrow through the head. Rambling guy. Why pray? I mean, God's sovereign. Why pray? So this is just a little connect the dots here. Number one, I've got quite a few to go. Quite a few on the list. Number one, we are commanded to pray. If God is sovereign, and he is, why pray? Most of the time you'll see it at the top of the list because God said to pray. 1 Thessalonians 5:17, pray without ceasing. Ephesians 6:18, praying at all times in the Spirit, with all prayer and supplication. Matthew 6, Jesus assumed it, when you pray, go into your room, shut the door and pray to your Father who is in secret. Philippians 4:6, well-known passage, do not be anxious for anything or about anything, but in everything by prayer and supplication, with thanksgiving, let your requests be made known to God. Well, if we're told to do something, we can't say, I can't figure that out, how those two go together. I can't reconcile these things, so I'm not going to pray. We don't want to do that. So God is sovereign over everything in your life, but you're commanded to pray, dear Christian. Why pray if God's sovereign? Why pray since God is sovereign? Second, God hears your prayers. Like, well, yeah, duh. But I just want you to kind of stop and think about that a little bit. God hears your prayers. 1 John 5:14, and this is the confidence that we have toward him, that if we ask anything according to his will, he hears us. So there's a little caveat there, according to his will, but he hears us. God hears our prayers. And if you think of Father and you think of Son, does not the Father hear the words of the Son? He hears us. Years ago, I had Daniel Block for a professor at Southern Seminary when I was getting my D-min, not D-E-M-O-N, but Doctorate of Ministry, D-min. And so it's easier than a regular terminal doctorate, easier than a PhD, THD. It's harder than a DD, but you'll have to look that up. DD didn't do it. It's kind of an honorary doctorate. And it took me, I think, 3 or 4 years. You have to write a thesis. It was a lot of work, I'll tell you that. But it's not as hard as a PhD. I do have a very big problem. Maybe there's an exception to or two here or there, but guys get this easier doctorate. And this applies to regular doctors too, PhD doctors, THD doctors. But they get a doctorate of ministry, which again, isn't as hard to get. And then they call themselves doctor all the time. Their website is doctor and then their first name and last name. They sign their names with doctor. It is just beyond me. If you're out of town and you're in a country where they put a high premium on education, or you're at a seminary and you're teaching, right? The only classes I could really teach at a seminary would be preaching and pastoral ministry. And a lot of that has to do with accreditation stuff because they want terminal degree doctors teaching there. But it's interesting, why would I call myself doctor? If they want to call me doctor and the students then call me doctor, fine, I accept it. But doctor, what are people running around calling themselves doctor all the time? You look online and you look at websites, you look how people sign their names, doctor. I told the church here, do not call me doctor. If you want to call me pastor, fine. If you want to call me Mike, great. My suggestion is tell your children to call me Pastor Abendroth, Pastor A, Pastor Mike, something, just so they can figure out respect to whom respect is due. But calling me doctor? Signs out on the billboards out there, Doctor So-and-so? You've got to be kidding me. It's kind of like, you know, Mark Driscoll, when I think his Twitter handle is Pastor Mark Driscoll, you know, and he's disqualified from being a pastor. But I guess if you call yourself that enough, then I guess you are. But God hears our prayers, whether you're a doctor or not. Back to the point. I had a class, Old Testament Theology, Old Testament something, and it was by Dr. Daniel Block. And he wrote us a prayer. He read us, I'm getting ahead of myself here, I'm tired. He read us a prayer from the library of Ashurbanipal, and it was called A Prayer to Every God. And it highlights the fact that it would be sad if you didn't think God heard, if you didn't think God cared, if you didn't think God would listen. And therefore, some of the prayer to every God goes like this. And you can just hear the frustration and the calling out for help, but not knowing the person who you are actually going to get help from. Or in this case, one God, three persons. May the fury of my Lord's heart be quieted toward me. May the God who is not known be quieted toward me. May the goddess who is not known be quieted toward me. May the God whom I know or do not know be quieted toward me. May the goddess whom I know or do not know be quieted toward me. May the heart of my God be quieted toward me. In ignorance I have eaten that forbidden of my God. In ignorance I have set forth that forbidden by my goddess. O Lord, my transgressions are many, great are my sins. The transgression which I have committed, indeed I do not know. The sins which I have done, indeed I do not know. The thing forbidden which I have eaten, I do not know. The prohibited place on which I have set foot, I do not know. The Lord in anger of his heart looked at me. The God in the rage of his heart confronted me. That is someone who doesn't know the God they're praying for. And on the flip side, our Father who is in heaven, who art in heaven, so much different. Well, don't forget on No Compromise Radio, probably when you're hearing this, that the Pactum Conference either just happened or it's happening right now. I'd love to see you. I think Pat said we had 30, 40, 50 more spots open in this mega conference with Dr. Van Drunen, Dr. Fesco, Dr. Pat Abendroth, Dr. Mike Abendroth.
1: You want answers? I think I'm entitled. You?
0: I know.
1: Truth! You can't handle the truth!
0: That was a pretty good show. I saw whatever that new TV station is, streaming service, Tubi, T-U-B-I, I think maybe that's it. They have all the Leave It to Beavers on there now. I've been wanting to watch The Beav for a long time, and you can't seem to find it on YouTube or anyplace else. And we watched the episode, season one, episode one of Leave It to Beaver the other night, my wife and I, for a very romantic date. She, the teacher in his school, keeps calling him Theodore, and he talked to her after class. Do you think you could call me Beaver? And she said, well, what's your given name? Is that your given name? He said, yes, Beaver's my given name. My brother gave me that name. Oh, the simple life of Leave It to Beaver. It probably is full of only moralism, no gospel, but that's okay. It's a different time frame we live in. I wonder if you would have asked Beaver, what's the difference between a girl and a boy? Would he know? Would he know what a woman is? I think so. I think one of the, Eddie, was that his name on Leave It to Beaver? Eddie, kind of the guy, the provoker. He used to go to the church I used to attend in Los Angeles. But so did Orville Redenbacher's son. And so did, for a while, Daryl Gates' wife. Who else would go to that church? I don't know. There'd be certain people, kind of celebrities, show up for a while. And I don't really know if they stuck around much. Although I didn't. I stuck around only 8 years. So. Number three, since God is sovereign, why pray? Answer number three, because God answers prayer. Hey, that is great, isn't it? God answers prayer. That is wonderful. Why don't you pray? God answers. John 14, 13. Whatever you ask in my name, that will I do, that the Father may be glorified in the Son. If you ask me anything in my name, I will do it. Psalm 99, 6. Moses and Aaron were among his priests, and Samuel was among those who called on his name. They called upon the Lord, and he answered them. Did you know James 5:16, the prayer of a righteous person has great power as it is working? God answers prayer. Dear Christian, Jesus said, ask and it shall be given to you. Seek and you shall find. Knock and it shall be opened to you. For everyone who asks receives, and he who seeks finds, and to him who knocks it shall be opened. Or what man is there among you, when his son shall ask him for a loaf, will give him a stone? Or if he shall ask for a fish, he will not give him a snake, will he? If you then, being evil, know how to give good gifts to your children, how much more shall your Father who is in heaven give what is good to those who ask? You know what? If you want bread from me, son, you think I'm going to give you a stone? If you think, you know, you want to have some kind of fish-looking thing and I give you a snake instead, I'm not going to do that, and I'm evil. How much more your Heavenly Father who gives good gifts? If we're centered on ourselves and we're evil and we're tainted by the fall, and we do that for our children, how much more? God answers prayer. Maybe think back in your life. That's what I was doing today. Thinking back. I'm going to write that down right now. Thinking back. And just say, you know what? What are some things I prayed for that God answered? Now, some may not, you know, they're just simple ones. You know, I prayed for a wife. I prayed for children. I prayed for my children to marry. Prayed for my children to marry Christians. Prayed for my children to have children. Prayed for my children to find a good Bible teaching church. Prayed for the spouse of my children to be believers. And, you know, two more daughters left, that they would be believers. Prayed, thy kingdom come, thy will be done. Prayed, give us this day our daily bread. And you just start going through prayers and you think, well, God has answered those prayers. He is answering those prayers. And then you can find some big ones as well. I remember the one that sticks out to me. I'm a custodian at Grace Church. And what we would do before our shift started, I think our shift started at 3:30 p.m. I got laid off in corporate America, needed to work. And I was, we'd sit around for probably 15 minutes and take prayer requests and pray for each other. And so a guy named Patrick, still a friend, he prayed. He was a master's university student at the time, not seminary, and he needed a car. So he said, oh, man, I need a car. Otherwise, I can't get back and forth. The university's 17 miles away-ish. And so it's not like it was on the campus as master's seminary was on campus. So we prayed. We all had walkie-talkies, and off we would go to our respective rooms to clean up or to set up, break down, set up the chairs. And we get this call, and Patrick, if memory serves, and if Patrick listens to this, by the way, why don't you come on No Compromise Radio? We'll talk. And you can tell me the story. Tell me about your ministry. And he said, you know, meet me at the J building or whatever. We all go there. And he said, I got a car. Like, what? Yeah, somebody just gave me a car. Like, you got to be kidding me. And it's kind of like, you know, somebody's showing up at the door. Hey, you know, all praying for Peter, but Peter's fine. You know, Peter's out of jail. Peter's this, Peter's that. What's her name? Rhonda? Rhoda? Can't remember. How could I not know that? See, that's why I do these shows, because then I'll look it up before I do the sermon. And he was in a staff person's office cleaning, dumping the trash while the staff person was still in there, pastor. And they said, how are you doing? Any prayer request? I just got done praying for a car. And he said, oh, I had an extra car and I was just going to give it away. I didn't know to whom I should give it. Here's a car. Like, unbelievable. But you know what? It should be believable. God answers prayer. God answers prayer. That is amazing. I love that, don't you? God answers prayer. There was a guy at the same church, and he would keep a notebook, prayer request, and then when it was answered. And when somebody would say to him, there's no God, he'd show them the seven spiral notebooks full of prayer request and prayer answered. God answers prayer. I thought I had another illustration, but I don't have it right here in front of me. We're trying to connect the dots. Prayer, sovereignty, do they go together? Well, in this particular case, number four, why pray since God is sovereign? God ordains the means and the ends. So God's going to do something, the end, that will always happen. And he also ordains the means that we would pray. So there's nothing out of sort here, nothing out of kilter, works perfectly. God ordains the ends and the means. Why pray since God is sovereign? Number five, so when he answers them, you might thank him and glorify him and praise. That would be a good reason. Well, I pray since God is sovereign. All right, true or false? Because prayer changes things. Does prayer change things? Are you thinking? Does God change if you pray? No. Does his eternal decree change? No. Does his predestination change? No. Does his election change? No. Is the day ordained for Jesus to come back change? No. But if you prayed for a new job and you got a new job, did your job change? If you prayed for health issues for your child and your child got better, did their health change? Somebody wasn't saved and you prayed for their salvation, did their salvation change? Their state before God change? That's all I'm after. Prayer changes things if it's something to do with decree and the eternal nature of God, of course. But there's different ways we can look at it. And lastly, why pray if God's sovereign? Because God is powerful enough to answer anything. That is a good incentive to pray, a really good incentive. God's powerful to do anything, powerful enough to accomplish everything. Stephen Charnock had a good definition of God's power. The power of God is that ability and strength whereby he can bring to pass whatsoever he pleases, whatsoever his infinite wisdom may direct, and whatsoever the infinite purity of his will may resolve. God's power is like himself, infinite, eternal, incomprehensible. It can neither be checked, restrained, nor frustrated by the creature. God is powerful. And so therefore, I go back to that great hymn, Joseph Scriven's hymn, "Oh, what peace we often forfeit, oh, what needless pain we bear, all because we do not carry everything to God in prayer." Is there anything you need to pray for right now? Is there anything that you might have to pray for? Well, why don't you just pray right now? Mike Abendroth, No Compromise Radio.

0: 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That's the great commandment, to love God. And to love God fully, totally, not just with part of your heart and part of your soul and part of your strength. But if we are going to be God's people, then that which defines our entire life is not morality. Behavioral patterns, ethics, flow out of this relationship. The law is never given to Israel in abstraction from the lawgiver.
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1: And this grace, all that He freely gives, is the good news of the gospel. That is the only way to be saved. And the only response to this gospel pleasing to God is to receive it by faith alone without adding any of our works to it. Grace is a gift that we receive through faith. Grace is completely, completely sufficient to save us, and we need nothing more than grace. We don't need any more grace than what we receive by faith, nor can we get any more grace than what we receive by faith. It's the only way to receive grace. And our assurance is based upon the complete sufficiency of Christ's work. Nothing in us, and it leaves no room for boasting, and that we contribute nothing to our salvation. Our salvation is based completely on the merit of what Jesus has done that we receive through faith alone.
2: Go into His Word. Let's pray. Dear Father, once again we come before You in anticipation of meeting with You in a strong presence from Your Word, God. And we pray for Your blessing to send Your Spirit to empower the truth of Your Word as we look into it this morning. We pray that it would be clear as I proclaim it, Father, and that the message that the Apostle John has written would be clear and concise and to the point, Father, that we would understand just what Your Word has for us. But God, we pray that Your Spirit would also be at work within our hearts and our minds, clearing us of the distractions from the past week and the week coming up. God, we pray that You would help us to focus on the truth and message of Your Word, that we would be able to receive it and be changed by it, Father. We pray these things in Christ's name. Amen. If you would, please turn to 1 John chapter 2 as we continue through our series in that book. And as we turn there, I just want to give you a brief introduction here. So, as often is the case, I relate many things to my experience in the military and military history and all things of that nature. And anyone familiar with the Vietnam War knows of special operations and everything that was sort of new to the military back then. And there was a group called SOG, or Special Operations Group. And when they would go out in their small teams working with the Vietnamese and the locals, they had a call sign when they were about to be overrun. And now, remember, these are very small teams working in the furthest reaches of American military operations in that war. And when they would get in trouble, they would call a prairie fire emergency. And that would redirect all air support, everything in the area as far as air power, to aid them. So that would be air power, that was extractions, everything would be redirected in order to save that team. Now, I am using the prairie fire theme for parenting. All right, so for any of you that have either had the child with the meltdown or been in a public space where there is the child with the meltdown, you know what I'm talking about. The child either not getting what they want or possibly demanding something, whatever it is. You've been in Walmart and you know that there is a prairie fire emergency where the parent or the parents, sometimes it's both, if it were possible, would get on the radio and redirect all air power to their aid. Right, we have experienced that because children aren't always obedient, or let's just say proper. Right, children are children, and children need to be raised, and they need to be parented, and they need to be corrected. That's just what children need. And God, in his infinite wisdom, obviously gave each one of us parents for that purpose. But as Christians, he also gave us himself, right? He is our Father who is in heaven. And so as we begin to look at 1 John chapter 2, we're going to see something very interesting as we consider ourselves, those who have been saved by the grace of God as his children, and that we're to be obedient children, not dragging our father into the midst of our temper tantrums, but instead really showing how good he is through our obedience. With that in mind, let's look at the text this morning. 1 John chapter 2, we're going to look at verses 1 through 6. And the Word of God says, "My little children, I am writing these things to you so that you may not sin. But if anyone does sin, we have an advocate with the Father, Jesus Christ, the righteous. He is the propitiation for our sins, and not for ours only, but also for the sins of the whole world. And by this we know that we have come to know him, if we keep his commandments. Whoever says, 'I know him,' but does not keep his commandments, is a liar, and the truth is not in him. But whoever keeps his word, in him truly the love of God is perfected. By this we may know that we are in him. Whoever says he abides in him ought to walk in the same way in which he walked." And before we get started into this, I would just like to make mention and for you to note that there's a very important phrase from the apostle in these verses. If you've noticed, it is "so that we may know." So that we may know is the repeated phrase. And it's very important what we may know. The apostle wants us to know something very specific, and what is that, right? What does he want us to know? He wants us to know that we have come to know him. In our modern day, we would say it this way. The apostle John wants you to have assurance of your salvation. He wants you to know that beyond the shadow of any doubt, that you are God's and that he is yours. That is what he's getting at in these six verses. He wants you to know. He wants you to be assured that what you have in Christ Jesus and your faith in him is real. Now, before we really jump into that, we need to understand the significance of being addressed as little children. Right? Now, he's identifying something very particular. He identifies the recipients of this letter, which back then was Christians, and today is Christians. Right? This message is for those with faith in Christ. That is who finds meaning out of this text. And we find our identity as not just children, not even teenagers in all of their glory and all that they present in their transitional period. No, we're not even that far along. But we as Christians are little children. Little children. And God is our Father. That's important. As a matter of fact, that is pretty much the most important reality that we can live in, is that we are the children of God now, and that he is our Father. That connection can't be overstated. As a matter of fact, in Ephesians chapter 1, we know that God's plan was to adopt us as his children in Jesus Christ. From before the foundations of the world, it was God's plan for you to be his child. And he's working all things in order to make that happen in your life. Now, he doesn't just want to adopt you as his child and then, you know, just kind of provide for you. But instead, he wants to be the perfect father to you. He wants to give you everything that is good, whether that is provision or correction or blessing. He is giving and offering everything as the cosmic ruler of all things in existence. That is our Father. And when we come to this text and we see that this is the way the Apostle John wants us to see ourselves, I think that we have to realize that the Apostle John had to be told this himself. Right? If you think back to the Gospels, John had a nickname. You know, James and John, the brothers, in their flesh, what did they want to do? They wanted to harness the power of God and call down judgment upon their enemies. And so Jesus called them, what? The sons of thunder. The sons of thunder, right? Sounds really cool, but it's not, right? It's actually in contradiction to what it means to be the child of God. And so listen to what, looking back at the Gospels, just what Jesus tells them in Matthew chapter 18. He says, at that time, the disciples came to Jesus saying, who is the greatest in the kingdom of heaven? So they have a very important question. Which one of us 12 is going to be the greatest? Right? They're worried about status, as men often are. And he says in verse 2, and calling to him a child. Calling to him a child. Now, I want to say this from the pulpit. It is wonderful to see children in this building. It is glorious to see young people listening and being brought in to listen to the Word of God, being called and drawn to Jesus Christ. Because Jesus called a child. It says, and calling to him a child, he put him in the midst of them. Can you imagine being that kid? Called to be brought into the midst of, oh, that wonderful, gentle crowd of fishermen. Right? We might look at it here in Rangeley, Colorado. He's being called into the midst of coal miners and those working in the oil field, just where a small child is very comfortable in the midst of those men, right? Obviously, that's not the case, but he's calling them into the midst. And what does he say? He says, and truly, I say to you, unless you turn and become like children, you coal miners and oil field workers, unless you come and become like children, you will never enter the kingdom of heaven. You will never become the child of God. Whoever humbles himself like this child is the greatest in the kingdom of heaven. Turning that rough, gruff crowd into little children. And the apostle addresses us this morning, you little children, you who have been humbled, you who have come and the Lord Jesus Christ has taken everything away from you and you come with nothing in and of yourselves, but come on your knees before the Father in the name of Christ. And so what does this mean for us to be humbled as little children before our good Father? You know, it doesn't take very long before little children to start growing in their independence and trying to do things on their own. But little children need everything. So for those of you that have been parents before, you know this. You feel that statement. Right, you feel the dirty diapers, and you feel the lack of sleep, and you feel the gross, snotty noses that they can't deal with. Right, and the scrapes, and the bumps, and the bruises, and you feel the weight of what that means to be a little child. And Christian, that is you. This is us and God. We can't wipe our nose, and we can't even wipe our own bums. Right, we need God to clean us up, and we need him to care for us, and we need to come to him as a little child. Now, it's not just coming for all of those things, right? Well, I'm using those things to prove a point. But we're coming to him as children who also will stand on the banister of the stairway as a small child and say, Daddy, catch me. Right? That is the faith of a small child. But as they get a little bit older, they might stand up there and they might say, Daddy, catch me. And Daddy holds out his arms and they're like, I don't know anymore, you know. But that's not what the apostle is alluding to. He's calling us little children. Those who look to God the Father and they say, the only thing I can trust is you. You are literally the only thing that I have, and so I'll trust you, but also I'll obey you. And so we must understand that as John is calling us the children of God the Father, that yes, he offers everything to us, but we have literally one responsibility. Listen to him. Our responsibility is to obey him. Now, that seems very simple until life happens. And every one of us understands that. Right? Little children don't take long to start testing the waters, do they? To start trying to say, well, God, I understand that you said this, but it doesn't make sense to me because if I do this and I obey you here in this fallen world, it doesn't seem that it would be beneficial. You see, if my boss asks me to lie about the report and I say I can't lie about the report, I might lose my job. And so from my perspective, God, I think it's better to disobey you and do what I think is best. No. Our responsibility as the little children of God is to trust his judgment, to trust what he has said. Now, again, if that was the bare statement, obey your father, you know what we would have? Hopelessness. We would have hopelessness because not one of us, after becoming the child of God, has lived in perfect obedience. Not one of us has obeyed perfectly what we know is true, what we know our responsibility is. But he doesn't just leave us with our bare responsibility to the Father, does he? He gives us everything that we need to obey the Lord. And what has he given us? What does the apostle point us to? Our advocate, Jesus Christ. Our advocate, Jesus Christ. Look at the end of verse 1 and into verse 2 here in 1 John chapter 2. He says, but if anyone does sin. So John doesn't want us to sin. He's saying, little children, I'm writing these things so that you live a holy life. So that you don't sin. But if anyone does sin. We might also say it this way. When you sin. But when you sin, we have an advocate with the Father, Jesus Christ, the righteous. He is the propitiation for our sins, and not for ours only, but also for the sins of the whole world. The honesty of the Apostle John here is incredibly encouraging. It's incredibly encouraging, right? He doesn't browbeat us with the Word of God and our failures, but instead he points us to the goodness of Jesus Christ. He points us to his righteousness. He points us to who he is on our behalf, standing between us and the Father. And he tells us, when you sin, you have an advocate with the Father who isn't just simply a, like, kind of a helper, but he is the helper, right? He says that he is this helper, this advocate that we have with the Father. He is the propitiation for our sins. Now, that's significant. This morning in the new members class, we got to define the word propitiation. Right, that is a fantastic theological word, which means that our advocate, Jesus Christ, has satisfied the wrath of God on our behalf. He has borne everything that we deserve due to our sins on the cross in his flesh, and that there's literally nothing left of the wrath of God towards us. That is the most important piece of the puzzle of your assurance. Right? Because if we don't believe this, then we're going to live in a pietistic or a legalistic way, thinking that we constantly have to earn our salvation over and over and over again. But if what the Apostle John says is true, if we have an advocate with the Father who satisfied the wrath of God on our behalf, then the only thing that is left for the Father to give us is goodness, even in correction. Right? Even in pointing us in the right direction. The only thing that we have as the little children of God from the Father now is infinite goodness, is infinite kindness, is infinite grace through the blood of Christ. The advocate that we have in Jesus Christ is life. Now, when we think about this, right, we know the sum and substance of our Christian faith is Jesus Christ and his gospel. And the only thing that we have to offer this dead and dying world, those lost in sin, as well as fellow believers, is Jesus Christ. Look to Christ. Don't look to yourself. Don't look to the pastor. Don't look to the church. Don't look to an organization. Look to Christ. Look at the advocate and remember what you have in him. Because he is the answer. He is the key. He is your hope. The word used here for advocate is a wonderful Greek word. I'm sure most of you know this Greek word referred to or applied to the Holy Spirit. It's the word paraclete or parakletos. Right? Jesus promised to send the paraclete somewhere. John wrote about that too, didn't he? It's not good for me to stay because if I stay, I can't send the helper, the paraclete, he says. And so we have a helper that has been sent to us in the Holy Spirit, but we also have a helper, John is also saying, we also have a helper at the right hand of the Father standing and advocating for us. So he has sent a spirit to dwell within us, and he stands before the Father on our behalf. There is literally everything given for us to advocate before the Father for our goodness, or God's goodness towards us, I should say. Right? In other words, it's used, this word in the Greek everywhere is used to refer to one who may be called upon. Do you get that? It's used to refer to one who can be called upon to provide help or assistance. Who has God given us as our helper? Well, he's given the Spirit within us, and he's given his Son in his presence on our behalf. It means literally not just comforter, but to be called alongside of. And it describes anyone summoned to the assistance of another. In other words, it's a mediator. It's an intercessor. It is a helper for us. In other words, the Apostle John is pointing us to Jesus Christ, and he's saying, so that you might be assured, so that you might know that what you have in Jesus Christ is real, keep your eye on him. Cry out to him. I think one of the hardest things for us to do as Christians is pray. It's incredibly intimidating to pray in public. It's hard for us to know how to talk to God who isn't tangible, who we can't see in front of our face. But it's not that complicated, is it? You know, one of the things that I often tell people in the midst of life, in the midst of working, in the midst of school, in the midst of pastoring, in the midst of parenting, is often my greatest, most repeated prayer is, Dear God, help. Dear God, help and send Jesus, because I don't know.

What gives him the right to do that? He bore our curse on the tree. He can stand before God the Father and he can say, listen, this one is mine. He is bought and paid for in my blood forever. And he is white as snow. Help him. Help her with her children. Lift her out of the depths of woe. I don't know how many of you know the hymn From the Depths of Woe by Martin Luther. It's one of my favorites. We will sing it here at some point. But if you know anything about the history of Martin Luther, before he came to understand grace, he beat himself incessantly over his sins. He was constantly confessing to the priests because he knew his unworthiness. And he writes the hymn From the Depths of Woe, I raise to thee a voice of lamentation. Is that not the human experience? From the depths of woe, I cry to you, O God. And that hymn builds and builds and builds until it builds into referring to the advocacy of the Son on our behalf, that he will save his people. And that everything that we need is done in Jesus Christ. You see, Martin Luther knew he was able to reach in his common experience, right, calling out from the depths of woe, but finding his hope and joy and peace in Christ. That's what the Apostle John is pointing us to today. You see, Jesus Christ is the only one with a right to stand between us and God. He's the only one who can advocate on our behalf to the Father because he paid the price. He paid the price of every single sin, not just past sins, but all sins. And so when Jesus Christ cries, it is finished, it is so. And he goes and enters into the presence of the Father and he presents us even before we've committed our last sin, as sinless and righteous in his blood. Look to Jesus Christ, the advocate of the Father. Now, how do we know that we have that advocate with the Father? Right? That really is the whole point of these verses. That you might know that what you have in Jesus Christ is real. Now, any one of you that's been a Christian for very long at all knows the doubts that come into our minds, the troubled hearts that we experiencing, knowing our sin, knowing our falls even after coming to faith. We all have felt that. But listen to what he says. Whoever says, I know him, but does not keep his commandments. This is in verses 5 through 7, by the way. I'm sorry. Whoever says that I know him, but does not keep his commandments is a liar. And the truth is not in him. But whoever keeps his word and in him, truly the love of God is perfected. By this we may know that we are in him. Whoever says he abides in him ought to walk in the same way in which he walks. Well, we know that we don't walk as Christ perfectly, don't we? The question is, are you continually turning back to Christ? Are you walking, trusting in the advocacy of the Son? Are you walking with your eye on Christ? Not in perfection yet, but in a perfection that's to come. Are you striving after Christ? John Stott writes that the claim to be a Christian may be variously stated in terms of knowing God, that's in verse 4, in living for Christ, in verse 6, or in being in the light, that's in verse 9. But invariably, if it is an authentic claim, it will show itself in new life of obeying God, imitating Christ, and loving our brothers and sisters. Without such a moral authentication, the claim is bogus. The claim is bogus. Now,
That's not a popular

0: thing for us to say. It's not popular for us to say, listen, if you are saved, there's evidence of life. But it's true, isn't it? If we have a physical body and somebody has a heart attack and collapses, right? And anybody that's been through a first aid CPR class knows you go, you check for signs of life. You call out their name. You might shake them and ask them. You might look for their chest rising and falling or breath. Why? So that you know whether they're alive or not. You know whether you administer first aid or CPR. We understand that with physical life. It's the same with spiritual life. If Christ is your advocate before the Father, you can't live a life without signs of life, no matter how vague they might be. Your spiritual chest will rise and fall with the heartbeat of Christ that's placed within you. That heart of stone that was in your chest has been removed, and you've been given a heart of flesh that beats for God the Father. Now, it might be faint, but it's there and it's present. And you see it through obedience. You see it through fruits. You will know them by their fruits, Jesus says. Not by their perfection, but by their just signs of life. By the signs of life that they have. And therefore, our life and our pursuit of Christ is authenticated and can assure us and our fellow Christians of our spiritual life. This is part of why church discipline is critical. It's not pleasant, but it's critical. Because if we live a life without repentance. Now, notice in Matthew 18 and 1 Corinthians 5, when we talk about church discipline, Christ doesn't command us to discipline those striving after him, right? Or not living a perfect life. He's not calling for that. He's saying, where there's no repentance, we must correct it. It must be confronted. And he gives the list of going to them in person, and then with a couple of people, and then before the church. Why? Well, as we saw last week, that the Christian life is a life of repentance, isn't it? And so, living in the sum and the substance of the Christian life is to be repentant, and to be repentant is to look to our advocate, the Son, constantly. Right? It's not to be constantly berating ourselves for our failures, but it's to be constantly looking to Christ for our life and our encouragement and our joy and our hope. You see, and I believe Spurgeon said this, it just came into my mind. I apologize if I'm attributing it wrongly, but he said something along the lines of, you see, the Christian doesn't work for their salvation, they work from their salvation. The obedience of the Christian, Ephesians 2, 8 through 10, is that by grace we are saved, and God prepared good works for us that we might walk in them. In other words, God saves us, and therefore we walk. We don't walk in order to be saved. Right? We don't work in order to earn. Instead, we have received, and therefore we live. And we serve. And so this morning, you must recognize that Christ and his work in and through you is evident in your walk or not. You want to be assured of your salvation? Well, what has Christ done in your life? Not what have you done, what has Christ done in your life? Right? Can you step back and look at the way you used to be, the way you used to live, and say, wow, God has changed me because this thing that happened, even if it's little, is a sign of life. Where once you might have been prone to a temper and anger, but now there's self-control. Or maybe you had an addiction, and now you're filled with the Spirit, and there's a fight against it, and a struggle against that. Right? What signs of life has the Lord given you? Either Christ's presence in you and his advocacy for you enables your obedience or not. Where Christ is present and active, God's children are persevered in faith. Doesn't say that we won't doubt. One of the most honest prayers in the entire New Testament is the man that says, "I believe, help my unbelief." You see, that's the Christian life. It's not, "I got saved, now look how good I am." No, it says, it's, "I believe, and please help me. I believe, please, dear God, don't let go." Why? Because my grip is not strong enough. But his is. Right? Where Christ is present and active, his children, the children of God, persevere in faith. They're genuine in obedience. Did you notice that? They're genuine in their obedience. They're not saying one thing but doing another. Those things, those hypocritical things, are signs of darkness and death. But children are honest in their obedience. What does that mean? An honest child comes to their father and he says, "Dear God, you didn't see it, but I put my hand in the cookie jar. Forgive me." Obviously, God saw it. We know that. But an obedient child is obedient whether we see it or not. And so are the children of God. The children of God are grieved by their sin. They're convicted. It breaks our heart when we fall. And we hate it. It's not that we're not tempted, but we still hate that. They're honest in their repentance. God, we don't come to God constantly saying, "I'm sorry. I'm sorry for doing this again. I'm sorry." It's coming to God and saying, "God, forgive me and help me. I'm too weak to stand against this. Jesus, advocate for me before the Father, but strengthen me in your spirit that I might walk in obedience." Considering this world as a public space where children follow their father to the grocery store, the ball game, or into the convenience store, or wherever it may be, it is where the light and the darkness are on display. It's where Christians either shine or the world chokes out light. Those whose father is the devil dwell and display the darkness as they actively pursue the desires of their flesh and mind. That's Ephesians 2, 1 through 3. "And you, who were dead in your trespasses and sins, following the prince of the darkness," right? "According to the desires of your mind and flesh, who are all being led astray by the spirit of disobedience." That's us. That's all of us before Christ. That's what the world is doing around us. And so we shouldn't be surprised at the darkness around us. Instead, we should be flabbergasted that there's any light. When a Christian shines in the light of Christ, it should take the world back. Because that doesn't happen. In Ephesians 2, 1 through 3, all we see is darkness and death. And then in verse 4, we have the most incredible two words that we have in the Bible. "But God, you brought darkness and death, but God, being rich in his mercy and love towards you, made you alive with Christ." Amen. He made you alive, and he, the author and the finisher of your faith, will keep you alive. And so when we look at what the Apostle John is telling us this morning, we look at the signs of life. Do I have a desire for Christ? Not a perfection, but a desire. Do we grieve and hate our sins and love to please God? You see, those whose Father is God, and we have our advocate with him, we can look at verses 4 through 10 in Ephesians and say, this is what it looks like to walk as Christ walked. But God, being rich in mercy because of the great love with which he loved us, even when we were dead in our trespasses, made us alive together with Christ. By grace you have been saved. And raised up with him and seated with him in heavenly places in Christ Jesus. Our presence is with Christ. It's so easy for us to be distracted by this, isn't it? But in faith, you're with him. So that in the coming ages, he might show, listen to this, the immeasurable riches of his grace in kindness toward us in Christ Jesus. The Apostle Paul knows where to point us, and the Apostle John knows where to point us. Why are they all pointing us to Christ? Because without Christ, we're in despair. Without Christ, there's nothing but darkness and hopelessness. For by grace you have been saved through faith. And this is not your own doing. You don't save yourself, and you also don't keep yourself, and you also don't change yourself. This is God's work. But it is the gift of God. It is the gift of God, not a result of works, so that no one may boast. Now listen. Listen to what he says about us, the children of God. For we are his workmanship. We are his. He's at work in and through us. Created in Christ Jesus. Again, pointing to our advocate for good works. We're created in Christ for good works, which God prepared beforehand that we should walk in them. Isn't it fascinating that from salvation to obedience to perseverance to our final being drawn into glory is the work of God through Jesus Christ? Is that not our hope in life and death? Right? What does the Heidelberg Catechism say? What is my only hope in life and death? That I am not my own, but I belong to the Lord Jesus Christ. Isn't that beautiful? Question number one of the Heidelberg Catechism points us to Christ. The Apostle John constantly pointing us to Christ. The Apostle Paul pointing us to Christ. As a matter of fact, the Word of God is constantly pointing us to one singular person, our advocate with the Father, Jesus Christ. Right? This morning, I would encourage each of you to see the extraordinary and supernatural work of Christ in your life. In your acts of obedience, in your good works, in what signs of life exist. As little children, we are not yet perfected, but we are actively fathered. Right? We are encouraged, we're disciplined, we're corrected, and we're matured through our hope in Jesus Christ. Thanksgiving and praise are in order for what Christ has done, for what he is doing and what he will do. What do we? Why do we sing as we come together as the people of God? All our boast is in Jesus. Right? All our boast is in Jesus. All our hope is his love. Our prayers and our petitions are needed for what darkness remains. A life of hope and ever-increasing Christ-likeness is the outcome of Christ's work in us. Look to Christ. Keep him in your sight. Don't be distracted by yourself or by this world, but look to Christ. Believers may, by God's grace, walk through faith in Christ's advocacy for us. Now this morning, I don't know some of you, and I don't know whether all of you have faith or not. And the reality of the matter is this morning, if you don't have faith in Jesus Christ, There are no signs of life. There's only darkness. There's a love for this world and the things of this world. There's a love for the things that are fleeting, that will go away, that have no promise of true hope. I, along with the Word of God and the apostles and the believers in this room, would say, turn to Christ. Look at what He has done on your behalf. The propitiation, the satisfaction of God's wrath is purchased for you on the cross of Christ if you only believe and trust. And the beauty of that is this. Christ offers it freely. He offers it freely. You can never earn it because it's free. And the Word of God, and as I stand before you this morning, would say, trust in Christ. Look to Him. Now, as we prepare to close and to seek the Lord one more time in prayer, I just want to read the words of the last hymn that we sang, Before the Throne of God Above. And I want to encourage each of you, as you live this life, fill your life, fill your mind with good hymns and psalms. Listen to what this hymn says. We sang it, but listen to the words. Before the throne of God above, I have a strong and perfect plea. Not a strong and okay plea. Perfect plea. What is it? A great high priest whose name is love, whoever lives and pleads for me. We have a great advocate with the Father, don't we? My name is graven on His hands, and my name is written on His heart. I know that while in heaven He stands, no tongue can bid me thence depart. Nothing can steal you away from the Father, because you're held by Christ. When Satan tempts me to despair, is that not the Christian life? And tells me of the guilt within, upward I look and see Him there who made an end of all my sin. Because the sinless Savior died, my sinful soul is counted free. For God the just is satisfied to look at Him and pardon me. Thank you, dear Jesus. Behold Him there, the risen Lamb. My perfect, spotless righteousness, the great, unchangeable I am, the King of glory and of grace. One with Himself, we are unified with Christ through His blood. And as He stands in victory, in spotlessness and righteousness, so do we. One with Himself, I cannot die. My soul is purchased by His blood. My life is hid with Christ on high, with Christ my Savior and my God. How do we walk as Christ? We remember we stand with Christ. It doesn't seem like it, but don't let this deceive you. We are in Christ Jesus our Lord. It is this truth which we raise our voices and songs over. It is this truth in which we live as Christ on this earth. Therefore, let us depart from here and walk as we ought to walk. Let us depart from here and walk as Christ. Let us pray. Our dear Father, we are Your little children, saved by the blood of Your Son, raised to new life, seated with Him in the heavenlies. And though it doesn't feel like it sometimes, God, it is true. And we as your people can see the signs of life in our own existence. We know that your word, empowered by the Spirit, has called these dead bones to live. And that you have given us true spiritual and eternal life in Jesus Christ. And you have raised up an army of Christ-like followers who have an advocate before your throne in our great high priest, and that we have been united to him in his life as he was united with us in his death. And in his death, he has purchased our life. And therefore, God, what is true in our hearts is life. And it's a life meant for obedience and good works and living as Christ. God, as we read Philippians chapter 1 this morning, I pray that we would walk worthy of the gospel of Jesus Christ. Not in perfection, God, but in pointing to him, in hoping in him, in sharing what he has given us. And God, as we look to Christ, we pray that you would assure us of the truth of the gospel, of the life that we experience, of the promise to come. God, so that we would live in boldness in this world that hates you, but before your face to please you. God, we pray for the ability to do such things, because we can't do it. We pray that you would fill us with your Spirit, that you would strengthen us through your word, that you would encourage us through your people, so that as those under Christ, we would walk as Christ in this life. In Jesus' name we pray. Amen.
1: 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Travel back in time as we look at the people, events, and even the places that have shaped the story of Christianity. This is our story, our family history. Let's get started.
2: Welcome back to another episode of 5 Minutes in Church History. We are still trekking through the life and thought and legacy of Martin Luther. We are getting near the end of our journey together through this month and through the life of Luther. We have been on location for many of these episodes together, and once again, we are on location. We are here in the town of Eisenach. I am in the middle of a busy street, and behind me is a very impressive statue of Luther from the end of the 1800s, and also behind me is the old tower and the city gate of the city here of Eisenach. Of course, up on the hill, overlooking all of this, is the Castle Wartburg. And earlier we talked about how influential this place was in the life of Luther. Well, we're back here now to talk about Luther's legacy. Let me just sketch for you 5 points of Luther's legacy. The first, we are here in the hometown of Bach. We have to talk about hymns. Imagine showing up in church, feeling, just welling up within you, the desire to sing praises to God, and you can't. You have no hymns in your language. There's no congregational singing. Well, this was the situation before Luther. And we talk about his reformation of theology. We also have to talk about his reformation of church practice. And so when you stand up and you sing a hymn and you join your voice with the other voices of the congregation in lifting praise to God, we can thank Martin Luther for restoring congregational singing and hymns to the life of the church. The second is preaching. Again, prior to Luther, it was mostly the Mass. There was an occasional homily during Advent or during Lent, but Luther brings the weekly sermon where the pastor studies the Word of God and then brings that teaching and brings the Word of God to the people of God so they can be nourished and they can feed and they can grow as Christians upon the Word of God. So preaching. Thirdly, when we think of Martin Luther, we think of the solas. We have to think of the solas. As we think of sola scriptura and the doctrine of Scripture alone, the authority of Scripture, that it is Scripture that guides us and governs us. We put together sola gratia, sola fide, sola Christus, and there we realize that salvation indeed is by grace alone, through faith alone, in Christ alone. And then we also learn of soli Deo gloria, that all is for the glory of God alone. The fourth point of Luther's legacy is the family, his own family, his relationship with Katie and his relationship to his children, but modeling really what the first parsonage looks like, and not only what a parsonage looks like for the clergy, but really what a Christian family looks like. And prior to the Reformation, there were not high views of the family within the church, and Luther, as it were, redeemed marriage, redeemed the family, and brought it to a prominent place. And so we can thank him for that part of his legacy. And then finally, the fifth point of his legacy is vocation. What Luther meant by this was whether you had some high church office, you could be a theologian or a pastor, or you could have the lowest menial task, all of those tasks can be viewed as a calling. Prior to Luther, it was only the monks and the nuns and the priests. They had a calling. Everyone else just simply worked. Well, Luther helped us all to realize that all that we do can be for the glory of God as we serve him through our vocations. Well, those are the 5 points of Luther's legacy. But there's really one true fundamental underlying point to Luther's legacy, and that concerns the Word of God. This statue behind me has Luther holding a Bible and he's pointing to it. I think if Luther were here, he would prefer that the statue be of the Bible holding Luther, reminding us, pointing us beyond him to pay attention to the Word of God. That is Luther's legacy, because it is the Word of God that abides forever. I'm Steve Nichols. Thanks for joining us for 5 Minutes in Church History.
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3: We're saved by grace, not works. Now, this is affirmed throughout Scripture, many places. 3 prominent texts, Romans 3:20, Galatians 2:16, Titus 3:5. And this has works in view and the broadest possible understanding of works. When he says you are not saved by works, that is as broad and as all-encompassing as it can be. It is works of any kind. It's moral works, it's religious works, it's works done before conversion, works done after conversion, works done with faith, works done without faith. None of them are the moving cause of your salvation. None of them are the procuring cause of your salvation. None of them are a helping cause of your salvation, and definitely none of them are the condition of your salvation. Man makes absolutely no contribution of any kind towards his salvation, not even the faith by which he receives the gift of grace, because that faith does not arise out of anything in man, but is God's gift to us.
4: What about birthday parties at the church or ministry? What's the law say?
5: The Legal Alert. Here's attorney David Gibbs Jr.
4: We recently were contacted by a fine church in Illinois. Some of the members wanted to conduct a birthday party in the fellowship hall, and there would be a large number of non-members in attendance. Not knowing the details of the law, the pastor contacted us at the Christian Law Association. Can the ministry do this? Our attorneys explained that using the church property for events that are not part of the mission of the church can be very legally problematic. Depending on the details, situations like this can eventually lead to a church losing its tax-exempt status. When you have questions about what you can or should not do, please contact us at the Christian Law.
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8: Here's the truth. Your conscience can't stay on the fence forever. You must choose to follow Christ, or you will choose at some point to just follow yourself. But if you don't turn from your sin will ultimately turn you.
7: We all know people who just can't seem to make decisions. They'll research a purchase for weeks, but never check out. They'll circle a choice for months and somehow never actually land. They always want to keep their options open, even when they know deep down which way they should go. Well, today on A Better Word, we'll hear the story of a man who sat on the fence and his delay had tragic consequences. Pastor Nick, you counsel people all the time who are wrestling with something they know they need to change but haven't. Why do you think we're so good at stalling out decisions we already know the answer to?
9: Oh, there's so many reasons. You know, it's funny you give that example. My wife is kind of that type of person. She tells a story about when she was a kid and how they would go to the store and her mom would let her pick out a coloring book. And she would not pick the coloring book until she had looked through every single page of every coloring book that they offered.
7: What was the reason behind that?
9: I think it's just she just wanted to know all the options very clearly before she chose what she was going to do. And some people are that way, right? And Sometimes that causes us to delay a decision. We want to know all the options all the way down to the final degree of those options before we make a choice. But that's not really what you're getting to. Right? Because sometimes we know the answer. We know what the right thing is to do. And we feel paralyzed enough to actually take the step of action to do it. And why do we do that? Sometimes it's fear. Sometimes it's holding out for something better. Sometimes it's we don't really like the implications, even though we know it's the right thing to do. And so because we don't like the implications or some of the implications, we're like, maybe I'll just hold off on this a little bit longer and see if I can avoid it.
7: So is there a genuine difference between wrestling with something and just avoiding it?
9: Yeah. I mean, we certainly are called to use our brains and exercise wisdom, right? And sometimes that includes a level of consideration or deliberation that is godly and good. But this is where conviction is so important. Like when you have convictions and you have categories by which you process life, that helps you make decisions based on those convictions with some level of expediency. I know what right is. I know what wrong is. I know what the Bible says. I know what it doesn't. I know what wisdom is. I know what foolishness is. And even though I want to do the foolish thing, because I think it's going to be enjoyable for me, my conviction tells me, do the wise thing. And so I don't have to think about it that long. I'm just going to go ahead and do it. And that's true, I think, in small decisions in life and in big decisions in life. So fear, courage, conviction, all these things come together. And as it relates to the Christian life, a desire to please God and to be faithful to him really, you know, serves as the umbrella over all of those things.
7: Very good. Thanks, Pastor Nick. Today, we're back in Mark chapter 6 for the conclusion of The Conscience on the Fence.
8: Holiness can have a repelling effect on people. The reason for this is that deep down inside, we all want to live our own lives our own way. That we want to be the king of our domain. And in ourselves, we certainly don't want to submit to another king, a king named Jesus. And this self-determination and rebellion wells up within us. It comes out as anger at the even idea of righteousness or holiness. And we don't want to recognize that there's another way we should be doing something. I wonder if that's ever happened to you. When you engage with somebody and they find out that you're a Christian and they are automatically repelled, not because of anything you said or even did, but because of what you represent. R.C. Sproul illustrates this aspect of holiness, reminding us of a little book by a German theologian called Rudolf Otto. And the book was translated under the English title, The Idea of the Holy. What Otto did, and that is so interesting, is that he went around and examined people from different cultures around the world, Aborigines and Europeans and different types of people, and he tried to find out what they regarded as holy or sacred in their culture. And then he did studies phenomenologically to see the normal human reactions to the holy. And after making this study, he tried to distill the essence of the human experience of the holy and come up with some conclusions. And he would come up with these conclusions and invent phrases to describe them. And so if you would ask him, Dr. Otto, what is the holy? His answer, because he had a Latin term for everything, was the mysterium tremendum. What does he mean by that? He means that the experience that we have of the holy is an experience of something very strange, impossible to penetrate or fathom. It's mysterious, but it is also powerful. The awesome, mysterious power provokes a sense of fear within us. Listen to how Otto describes what he calls this awful mystery. He says, the feeling of it may at times come sweeping like a gentle tide, pervading the mind with a tranquil mood of deepest worship. It may pass over into a more set and lasting attitude of the soul as you interact with the holy, continuing, as it were, thrilling, vibrant, and resonant until at last it dies away and the soul resumes its profane, non-religious mood of everyday experience. But then he goes on to describe, it may burst into a sudden eruption from the depths of the soul with spasms and convulsions, or lead to the strangest excitements, to intoxicated frenzy, to transport, and to ecstasy. It has the wild and demonic forms that can sink into almost grisly horror and shuddering as you interact with something holy. He describes the fact that not everybody responds in the same way to the awareness of the holy. Some people become whirling dervishes and all kinds of flamboyant activity, and other people are moved to absolute silence and contemplation. And he detected in his study of the holy that across the board, throughout varying civilizations, the basic response of human beings to experiencing something holy is to have conflicting feelings. There is something about the holiness of God that attracts us, and there is something that repels us or frightens us. On the one hand, it fascinates, and on the other hand, it terrifies. And Herod and Herodias are angered by the holiness that John represents, and it repels them. And Herod, at the same time being perplexed, listens to him gladly because it attracts him. That is the nature of holiness and our response to it. And so in verse 20, you see Herod's interaction with John results in him being perplexed, but he would hear him gladly. And so you can almost imagine what that might have been like, because Herod never had to hear him if he didn't want to. You can almost imagine him summoning the prisoner to his chamber to discuss the things of life. And he would ask questions to John about God and this message of repentance and the coming of this Jesus that he had heard about. And John would speak confidently and boldly, just as the prophet Elijah had done. And Herod was perplexed. And he'd think on it. And he wouldn't change his actions because there was so much to lose. But his mind wouldn't let it go. He would stay on the fence. Something was happening in his conscience. And so a few days later, he'd stroll down to the dungeon and he'd lean up against the cell. And he'd ask a couple of follow-up questions to the things they'd been talking about before. And he'd think about that for a minute. and then he would go on his way. His conscience was gnawing at him about these things that John had said, and it was making him think about things that he had never thought about before, and he was happy for that. Something was going on inside of there. Perhaps he was tired of the politics and the social climbing and the backstabbing that occurs in a king's court, and the words of John the Baptizer were life-giving and stimulating. But to repent would mean that he would have to give up so many things that he liked, so many things he thought brought him fulfillment. To repent would mean his status would change, his promiscuous lifestyle would be halted, the opulence in which he lived in would be threatened. And so he would listen and he'd think and it would gnaw at him, but he would not repent. There was too much to give up. He would rather protect John and continue to have the stimulation and access of the mind and even the soul while living his own life, his own way. He would stay on the fence. Time went by. Herod preserved John's life. He had a tremendous opportunity to turn to God, but despite the opportunity, he would firmly position that conscience of his right on the fence. Perhaps he thought he could live that way for the rest of his days. But then it was his birthday, and it was time for a party. And so verse 21 tells us that Herod threw a big kingly birthday party for himself. Nobles and military men and leading men of the community were all there. They're present for the grand dinner. The food was excellent. The meat was superb. The wine was of the highest quality. And as was often the case in kingly type parties, the succulent treats were consumed and the music was playing and the party would go late into the night and the alcohol was flowing and Herodias, Herod's wife, saw her opportunity. Late in the hours of the evening, with the music playing, she sent her teenage daughter, Salome, out into the hall, scantily clad, to give a sensual dance for the king and for all the guests to enjoy. This appeal to the masculine desires was common to have dancers of this type in these types of parties in the ancient world. But most of the dancers were typically hired professionals or prostitutes who were there to please the drunk men. But not tonight. Salome, a woman of stature, came into the hall with all of her beauty and charm, and all the eyes of the room were on her. And as she finished, the crowd erupted in applause and cheering, and their senses were piqued. And verse 22 says, the king said to the girl, "Ask me for whatever you wish, and I'll give it to you." That's how enjoyable the experience was. He had so much. Only a king could offer such a thing. And the crowd cheered the generosity. And the king made an oath that he would give up to half of his kingdom. What would she choose? Fine jewelry. A new stallion. Expensive clothing from a far-off land. These are the types of things that you would expect a teenage girl to ask for. What should she choose? She retreats to her mother for advice. And the response was chilling and calculated. The head of John the Baptist. And she came, verse 25, immediately with haste to the king and asked, saying, "I want you to give me at once the head of John the Baptist." And she added, just for the sake of a party, "on a platter." "What? What did you say?" Herod must have said. "Herodias has finally done it," he thought. The music stopped. The chill entered the air, and Herod knew that his conscience would no longer be on the fence. And verse 26 says that this grieved him. he was exceedingly sorry. But because of his oaths and his guests, he did not want to break his word to her. He still had a chance right there in that moment to do the right thing, but in his mind, it would cost him too much. His conscience was now tipped over the fence to the other side. He immediately had John, the greatest man on earth, according to Jesus, other than Jesus himself. He immediately had the greatest man on earth, other than Christ, beheaded. You see, you can't stay on the fence forever. Sooner or later, you got to make a choice. Some of us have been trying to do that with God. We've been trying to stay on the fence. We've been trying to continue to engage the things that we want. We want what we want. We want what we want, even if those things are opposed to God. And we want the benefits of a relationship with God as well. And so we want to have it both. And if we don't repent and go completely toward God, what often happens is that we do our evil things, our sinful things. We are convicted of sin in some way, shape, or form. We try to ride the fence of conviction and do not respond to our conscience. We push those things away and we pretend that our sinful deeds never happened. We rewrite history in our minds. We lie to ourselves, or we minimize the significance of what is actually going on as we try to keep our conscience held together on the fence. You ever done that before? I have done that plenty of times. Maybe some of you are even living that way right now. You want what you want, and you want to ride the fence because you want the God stuff too. But here's the truth. Your conscience can't stay on the fence forever. It can't. You must choose to follow Christ, or you will choose at some point to just follow yourself. Another way to say that is that if you don't yield to Christ, you will yield to your sin. Another way to say that is that if you don't turn away from your sin will ultimately turn you. Herod did not want to kill John. He never thought he was going to actually get to that place. But if you don't turn from your sin will ultimately turn you. Michelangelo's final work was called the Rodinini Pietà. It was a sculpture on which he worked for 10 years. And Giorgio Vasari, a contemporary of Michelangelo's, wrote that Michelangelo ended up breaking the block of the sculpture, probably because it was full of impurities and was so hard that sparks flew under his chisel. Imagine 10 years, and then the block is broken. The sculpture was rescued by a servant, and it survives to this day. It bears the marks of Michelangelo's chisel, but none of the beauty of his earlier work. What happened? Well, another sculptor named Lorenzo Dominguez once summarized a dilemma that's unpredictable, the unpredictability of working with stone. He said it this way, very simply. Stone wants to be stone, and the artist wants it to be art. The same dilemma exists for those of us who are the work of God's hands. As God works to bring people into his kingdom, to free the image of Christ that's within us, he begins chipping away at our self-determination. He does this through our conscience and through the conviction of sin by the Holy Spirit in our lives. And if we submit, the features of the Savior begin to emerge from our life. If we submit long enough, the ultimate work of glory is revealed. If, however, the life resists and continues to resist, there's a day when God will let the stone be stone. C.S. Lewis said as much when he stated that there are only two kinds of people in the end: those who say, "Thy will be done," and those whom God says, "Okay, go ahead and have it your way." You know, this wasn't the last time that we would see Herod in the New Testament. A year or two later, he pops up again. He's a different man by then. And this time he has an opportunity to either support or reject the crucifixion of Jesus. And it says this in Luke chapter 23. When Herod saw Jesus, he was very glad, for he had long desired to see him because he had heard about him and he was hoping to see some sign done by him. And so he questioned him at some length, but he made no answer. The chief priests and the scribes stood by vehemently accusing him, and Herod with his soldiers treated him with contempt and they mocked him. And then arraying him in splendid clothing, he sent him back to Pilate. And Herod and Pilate became friends with each other that very day, for before they had been at enmity with each other. Sad to see. Just a few short years, Herod's conscience had gone from being open to God to be completely dead to God. He wanted to see Jesus, but not to have conversations with him like he had with John the Baptist. He wanted to see Jesus, but not to inquire if he was the one that his father, Herod the Great, had been trying to kill and therefore killed all the innocents. He wanted to see Jesus, but not to see God. He was curious to see Jesus, but only because he wanted to be amused and entertained by his miracles. And that's it. His conscience was seared. And Jesus wouldn't even speak to him. You see, you can't stay on the fence forever with God. If you don't turn from your sin will turn you. And so, what about you? Are you on the fence or are you firmly within his domain? Are there areas of your life that you don't have surrendered to Christ just yet? Do you have prevailing sins that you haven't repented of, hoping that you can keep them and still keep the benefits of God? Is God convicting you or compelling you to act, to change, to yield? And are you still resisting? You can't stay on the fence forever. If you don't yield to Christ, you will yield to your sin. If you don't turn from your sin will turn you. But here's the good news. God is gracious. He's kind. He's quick to forgive. And he invites you to come to him. Let's pray. Father, may your Spirit, who is the one that convicts us of sin, who compels us toward holiness, who softens our hearts to you, be doing that very work right now. And may we push him aside no longer. Amen.
10: 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Evangelism is simply sharing our faith with someone else. It sounds simple, but many Christians struggle to understand their role in this important work. 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
11: There are two very different ways Christians can go wrong when it comes to sharing their faith. Some believe every conversation is a make-or-break moment resting on their persuasive ability to give an answer, while others have resolved that God is going to save who he's going to save anyway, so surely it doesn't matter what they do or say. And as a result, we become either exhausted or passive. But it's a false choice. God's sovereignty over salvation is the foundation for bold, confident evangelism. J.I. Packer cuts to the heart of this truth in his classic entitled Evangelism and the Sovereignty of God. Pecker reveals how understanding that God is the one who opens hearts and grants faith sets us free to faithfully share the good news and leave the results to Him. If you've ever felt torn between God's sovereignty and your responsibility to share the gospel, I encourage you to request a copy today. Now here's Brian to tell you more.

0: Okay, here's a quiz for you. God's divine power has granted to us all things that pertain to life and godliness through, well, how are you going to answer that question? Through keeping my way pure, through clean hands and a holy heart, through laboring to perform? Well, no, it's through the knowledge of Him who called us to His own glory and excellence. It's through the very work of Jesus Christ. 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
1: And God's purpose in our recreation is that we would indeed do deeds and acts that are upright, honorable, and acceptable to God. And not only that we would do them, but that we would grow and progress in doing them throughout the Christian life. Remember, our salvation is a completed action in the past with continuing present effect for the purpose of demonstrating the surpassing greatness of God's power to those who believe. And He wants that demonstrated to the whole world. How does He do it? He does it through our good works. This is where works comes in the Christian life. But brothers and sisters, even our good works are of grace. They are those done in faith

0: In caring for widows and those in need, how much of the responsibility falls to the church, or to the family, or to the widow herself? Are these expectations different now from what the Apostle Paul wrote in his letters to Timothy, his protege? We'll think through the answers to those questions together today on Truth for Life. Alistair Begg is teaching from 1 Timothy. Let's open our Bibles to chapter 5.
1: Look at verse 4. If a widow has children or grandchildren, these, namely children or grandchildren, should learn, first of all, to put their religion into practice. Now remember, in chapter 4, he exhorted the people in relationship to training themselves in godliness. Training themselves to be godly. He says, I was exhorting you to get serious about godliness. Some of you were probably saying, well, how will I know if I'm serious about godliness? He said, well, let me tell you, one of the ways in which your godliness will be manifested, it will be manifested in the fact that you put your godliness into practice, and you do so by caring for your own family. If a widow has children or grandchildren, then it is primarily their duty to show the genuineness of their religion in their own homes by repaying their parents for what has been done for them. Isn't that what it says? Repaying their parents. Now, I don't know whether it's just because I started to pay university tuition bills or not, but this strikes me with real impetus this week. I'm not so sure that there isn't express instruction here about how it's supposed to be. Because when you get married, by and large, you have no money. Some people have money. I didn't have any money. Sue had a little, I had none. But I was with her, so it was okay. But basically, you have no money. Then you get a little bit of money, and it's a parabola. That's mathematical. And then it goes down the other side, and then you have no money at all. And while you're coming down on the far side of the curve, the Smith Barney guys are talking to you when you're watching the golf tournaments, giving you a really bad feeling because you don't have enough money now to give to these people, dependents, all the stuff that you already gave to them. What am I supposed to do? Give them everything, and then try and save up another lifetime's income, and then die and give them that as well. Get lost. Get serious. I am not doing that. I decided this week. I mean, I haven't told the girls yet. But there is going to come a day when I'm coming like this, and one of the two of them is buying me breakfast in Denny's. I don't care. They are buying because they are going to repay their dad. I am buying everything at the moment. Do you realize how well off I would be? Goodness gracious. We got this thing all monkeyed up. Because if you think about it, if and it works in China, it works in Africa. You see, it's the level of greed that monkeys it. Because if you understand financial independence in Pauline terms, it is if we have enough for food and for clothes, with that we will be content. At that level, you can be financially independent. There isn't hardly a soul on the face of the North American continent that can live with financial independence in that respect. And there's probably very little difficulty for children in the old age of their parents for providing for their mom and dad in relationship to food and some clothes and a bowl of soup and a place to lie down at night. And one of the reasons for the acquisitiveness that is so pervasive in many of our minds is because we have bought a completely secular model of financial structures which have been sold to us by the world and which we have completely adopted. But But the idea of family life and extended family living is supposed to ensure that children can lay their heads on the pillow at night without concern for whether they will have breakfast in the morning, because their mom will care for them. And in her dotage, the mother is supposed to be able to lie her head on the pillow at night in the assurance that her daughter will repay all the debt she owes for all the times she was on the receiving end of such kindness. You want to fulfill your religious duty? We want to fulfill our religious duties? Then don't be indifferent to this. Don't be reluctant when it comes to fulfilling this responsibility. Don't pass this off to the church. Don't give this to the social services. Don't give this to somebody else. In fact, if we do, he says in verse 8, if we choose to neglect this responsibility, then we deny the faith and we're actually worse than the pagans. That's a striking statement. What does he mean? He means this. That even pagans know they have a responsibility for their parents. Even pagans without the love and the law of Christ within their lives still care for their loved ones. And indeed, in many cases, they are a far more wonderful expression of that care than many who are so busy giving their money to some coalition or another and can't look after their folks or send them a plane ticket or something. Christian faith ought to make us more concerned about natural, practical matters and not less concerned. And those of you who are classic examples of the fulfillment of this principle to which I am alluding, know who you are, and in every right sense, you should be greatly encouraged. Let me give a word of exhortation to some others of us. So you are the only person amongst your siblings that has professed faith in Jesus Christ. You have a justifiable concern for the salvation not only of your brothers and sisters, but also of your parents. That's good. You want to seize every opportunity and use every means to introduce your parents to the faith you've come to discover in the Lord Jesus Christ. That's good and that's right. So what do? You invite them to things. You give them tapes. You buy them stuff that is religious and will hopefully move them in that direction. But who is it cuts their grass? It's your pagan brother. Who is it goes over in the middle of the night when the roof leaks? Who takes care of the natural, practical responsibilities of life? If it is our unbelieving siblings. And we think that an invitation to the children's choir program or the Easter event is the practice of our religion. Maybe it is the practice of our religion, and maybe our religion is worthless. If our Christianity doesn't work at home, it doesn't work. Provision for one's own relatives is an undisputable, indisputable Christian duty. Verse 16 reiterates it. The responsibility is not to be passed off to the church. Indeed, he says, if the church is busy taking care of matters that should be handled by the family, then those who have no such support system will be deprived of the help that they require. Now, there clearly was a list, and that's the third thing I wrote down, qualifications for getting on the list. There's a list here in verse 9. No widow may be put on the list of widows. This is why I say this matter is existential, in the sense that it relates to a moment in time. There are principles, but immediately we say, well, what's the list? We don't have a list, do we? And the people then say, oh, we have to have a list. Why do we have to have a list? Well, in 1 Timothy 5:9 says there was a list, so we got to get a list. No, first of all, we have to understand the Bible. Why was there a list? Because there was a specific thing going on in Ephesus in the first century that demanded that they set themselves up in that way. This is not Ephesus. You'll have noticed that. This is not the first century, right? But this list comprised individuals who were suitably qualified. And the requirements or the qualifications centered on maturity, fidelity, and charity. They could be included or excluded on the basis of age, attitude, or appetite. The age requirement, you will notice, was 60. Now, obviously, this wouldn't rule out helping a younger widow in the immediacy of her need. For example, a lady's 42, her husband dies in battle, she comes to the church, and the church says, in 18 years, we will get to you. That would not be good, right? Absolutely not, and that's not what's being taught, as you'll see in just a moment. But that's the kind of wooden application of the scriptures that gets people into all kinds of difficulties. This individual who's included in the list should have been a faithful wife. She should have had a reputation for goodness, and her qualities in goodness, verse 10, are delineated in part as being the way in which she raised her children, the way in which she showed hospitality to strangers, the way in which she displayed the heart of a servant in the washing of the feet of the saints, and the way in which she relieved those who were in distress. Indeed, the devotion of her life was to all kinds of good deeds. You don't get the impression that this lady was a talker, do you? You don't get the impression that this lady was a teacher, do you? You don't get the impression that this lady was somehow or another walking around with a fat notebook. Not that there's anything wrong with fat notebooks or ladies who teach. But it is the intense practicality of her life. It is religion lived, not talked about, that has made the impact. That's why people in the community will have identified her. That's why people in the church would have no problem in seeing support go to her. Because when they think about her, they say, she brought her children up well, she cared for them, she was kind, she was tender-hearted. Sure, put her name on the list. Now, there is at least a hint that being on the list meant that the individual was not only on the receiving end of charity, but was also able to be engaged in ministry. Makes perfect sense, doesn't it? Here's a lady who is known for good deeds, bringing up her kids, showing hospitality, exercising a servant heart, and helping people in trouble. Wouldn't you like 100 women like that in your church? You take 100 women doing that? Who are known for these things? Goodness, what an impact. That's why I keep telling people, don't go to Florida just when you're getting useful. You just turned 60, don't leave me. You just finally worked it out, don't go away. We love you, we want you here. The widow to be put on the list, says George Knight, is an elderly, faithful, godly Christian for whom the church should regularly and faithfully care and to whom the church could entrust, if the need arises, tasks she has already performed. Now let me come to my last point. Before I do so, let me just summarize. The passage is teaching that the church only provides for widows when their families don't. You got it? And now this is applications in pastoral care beyond this specific issue, incidentally. There's a lot of stuff where people phoning up, you know, hey, you take care of this for me, please? After all, this is a church. Thank you. Goodbye. And I'm going to say, hey, wait a minute. Excuse me. No, take care of yourself. Thank you. Goodbye. Why? Because you're the family. We're not the family. And there are people who have no support that we need to take care of, but if we're so busy running down your operation that you ought to be taken care of with your brothers and your sisters, then we won't have time, resources, or talents in order to take care of the people who have genuine need. You see, people got a warped view of the church. You know, hey, I pay my dues. I'm in the organization. I've been paying into this, like Social Security, you know. I've been paying into this for a long time, you know. I've been giving my offering for a long time, and by golly, I want to see some return from it. I want to see it now. Well, you're thinking like a pagan, not like a Christian. You're thinking logically, but you're not thinking biblically. And it is biblically that we need to be thinking. So whenever a widow is provided for by her family, there's no need for a list. If, however, a list has to exist, then the requirements are as noted. Now let me just say a final thing here in verse 11. As for younger widows, don't put them on the list. And this is the last thing I wrote in my notes. I wrote down two good reasons for not including younger widows on the list. And the two good reasons are there. Paul tells us what they are. Number one, they still have desires to get married. And number two, premature retirement may become the gateway to bad habits. This is the picture. A younger woman may have lost her husband. And as a result of that, she's tempted when she sees the maturity and loveliness of a number of these older women who no longer have any interest in being married or having a husband. She's tempted to say, oh, I'm going to be one of those women. I'm going to be unequivocally devoted to Jesus Christ. And so on the rebound in loss, and incidentally, When you come out of a divorce or the loss of a loved one through death, you ought to give yourself at least a 24-month cooling down period. At least. Because there is no guarantee that what you are doing has anything marked by sanity in it at all. And if it is right, it'll be right in 24 months. And if it is wrong, it'd be better that you stayed away from it. And that is exactly the principle that Paul is delineating here, because here's a lady who in her younger life is widowed. And so she says, well, I'm just going to be unequivocally committed to Jesus Christ. I'm going to be involved with the widows in the church. My life is over as far as marriage is concerned, and I will just commit myself to the services. And so she's committed to the services, and she attends all the services. And she's sitting in the service one morning, and she looks over, and two rows down in front of her on the right-hand side, she just sees a guy's profile. And just goes, da-ding. And then it goes, da-ding, ding, ding, ding, ding-a-ding-a-ding, ding. And before she knows about being unequivocally committed to anything, she is unequivocally committed to finding out how tall the guy is, because he's sitting down. And then she sees him standing up, and she's even more committed to finding out who he is. And off she goes on her journey. Is there anything wrong with that? Absolutely not. Her normal, natural, sensual desires will overrule, in the majority of cases, her avowed devotion to Jesus Christ. She thinks she's going to be a nun? She's crazy. Now, loved ones, you've seen this come and go, haven't you? Don't put younger women in that position, he says. Because if you do, and they finally fall in love with Levi, and he takes them out for coffee to the bazaar, and then they come in for the premarital counseling, she's all shamefaced. Why is she shamefaced? Because it's only 4 months since she said, I'm unequivocally devoted to following Christ. And now she's unequivocally devoted to shacking up with Levi. So what happened here? She made a wrong commitment in the first place. Don't put yourself in that position, and don't put those women on the list. And if that doesn't happen to them, and they actually get on the list and they start the business, he says, goodness gracious, if they do not find their sensual desires channeled in the right direction in terms of their human sexuality as a result of remarriage and the bearing of children and the ordering of our household, he says, you don't even want to know what they'll get up to once you start sending them around people's houses. Now, this might sound like chauvinism, but it's absolutely true. There is a peculiar proclivity with a lot of time on your hands and a lot of places to go. With the best will in the world, you find yourself involved in gossip and involved, instead of helping, in hindering, and instead of offering sustenance, involved in slander. So Paul says, verse 14, this is my advice, and I'm going to quote it from J.B. Phillips. My advice is that younger women should normally marry again. They should bear children and run their own households. They should certainly not be the means of lowering the reputation of the church, although some, alas, have already played into the enemy's hands. And then he comes to verse 16. He ties it up with a bow, right back to where he started. The people who are in genuine need comes back to the people who are in genuine need. When a woman who is a believer, has widows in her family. And I think there's may well be a link there between what he's just saying in verse 14. Let's say what he has in mind is a younger woman who becomes a widow. And then she remarries. And so she now has a means of support, and she has a structure. If she then has other people in her family who are widows and who are of an age to be included on this list, then that woman now is not to pass the responsibility off to the church, which would be a burden to the church, and the point is an unnecessary burden to the church, but instead, she's to help her immediate family, and then the church can help those who are really in need. Now, don't misunderstand this. The assumption throughout the whole passage is clear. The church, the congregation, is ready to relieve need. Penniless widows, old and young. When an obligated family member, say a member of the church, refuses to care for their widowed mother, then the congregation will step in and provide the care because they recognize the peculiar need that is there. As a result of that, the congregation will be commended, and the disobedient believer will be condemned. As long as there are children and grandchildren, it should never be necessary for the church to step in. One of the most influential churches in Southern California for the last 40 years, with thousands and thousands of square feet of building, was in its first surge of significant building, built by a man who was a small boy when his father died. And his mom, widowed in her early 30s, had absolutely no means of support at all. And so the men from the church came to that mother, to that widow, and to her small children, and they literally built her a home. And this young boy watched as the men from the church built a home in which they lived. And this little guy, Burton, in seeing this, got down on his knees and he said, "Oh God, you sent the men and you built me a house. And one day when I grow up, I'm going to build you a house." And that is exactly what he did. And in that house, thousands and thousands have heard the gospel, been stirred to follow Christ as a result of genuine, practical Christianity.
0: 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It's Alistair's book, The Christian Manifesto, Jesus' life-changing words from the Sermon on the Plain. How do you enjoy life at its very best? That's the question Alistair asks as he opens this book. It's an insightful study of Luke chapter 6, in which you'll explore what's important in the kingdom of heaven. 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I'm Bob Lapine. Thanks for listening this week. Hope you have a great weekend and are able to worship with your local church. On Monday, we'll consider the role of elders in the church. How are they to be chosen? Who do they represent? And how should we respond to them? Join us Monday as we think through this together. The Bible teaching of Alistair Begg is furnished by Truth for Life, where the learning is for living.
2: Welcome to 5 Minutes in Church History, hosted by Dr. Stephen Nichols, where we take a little break from the present to go exploring the past. 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
3: A pastor, author, theologian, a member of the Westminster Assembly, and also a political philosopher. We're talking about Samuel Rutherford. Rutherford was born in 1600, and he died in 1661. He was Scottish, and he made his way just about all over Scotland through various posts, both in the church and in the academy. He began his studies at Edinburgh, and he was installed as a minister at Anwath, and that congregation became really probably the closest thing to Rutherford's heart throughout his entire life. Under James I and Charles I, and the attempts to force the Scottish church to more Anglican practices, to a more nominal approach to Christianity, Rutherford got caught up in all of that, and he found himself exiled from his beloved pulpit, and he found himself in Aberdeen. In 1638, with the signing of the National Covenant, Presbyterianism was restored in Scotland, and Rutherford was installed as a professor of divinity at the old and historic St. Andrews. But he always deeply loved and longed for his congregation back at Anwath. As we think about Samuel Rutherford and his life and even his legacy, we see three things that I'd like to talk about. I'm sure there's many more that others would like to talk about with Rutherford, but the first is the letters that he wrote. You know, we live in an era where we just don't write letters anymore, do we? And this was an era where this was how people kept in touch. They would write letters. And Rutherford's letters to his friends, to his former congregants, are just so full and just so rich of pastoral encouragement, of discipleship, of guidance for them in living their Christian life and understanding how God's word is lived out in their lives and how they should engage the culture and the world in which they live. So these letters of Samuel Rutherford are real gems for us as we look back over the pages of church history and see that as his contribution. Another thing about Rutherford is his love for Christ. In fact, you can do no better than track down his little book published by Banner of Truth called The Loveliness of Christ. Those who heard Rutherford preach would say that this was a man who preached of the gospel. This was a man who preached about Christ. Christ was very dear to Rutherford, and he made sure that those to whom he ministered would also see the beauty and the excellency of Christ. His third contribution comes to us in the form of political philosophy, and this is his book, Lex Rex. What an impressive Latin title, isn't it? The title simply means, "The law is king." This was contrary to the opposite, Rex Lex, the king is law. In this book, Rutherford argued for constitutionalism. Government should not simply be a monarchy or an oligarchy or a dictator or ruled by an elite few. But in the
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5: Brothers and sisters, we are recreated image bearers. And here's what I want you to think about as a recreated image bearer. We have been made fit to live a life that conforms to God's character. Romans 8, God's purpose to conform us to the image of His Son. Here's another way to think about this. We have been made fit now to live as citizens of the kingdom of heaven. We have been transformed in our salvation. We go from walking in sin as a son of disobedience under the influence of Satan, the ruler of this world, to walking in good works as adopted sons of God, that God predestined beforehand that we should be holy and blameless before Him to the praise of the glory of His grace. This is our great salvation. This is our hope as Christians. This is what it means to be saved by grace alone, through faith alone, in Christ alone, according to the Scriptures alone, to the glory of God alone.

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Yeah. So it's a non-mutant.

0: Okay. 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Good morning, everybody. Yay. Okay, we're starting late. We're going long. So let's open with a word of prayer. Grab a handout. It'll help you follow along. It may not help at all. Let's seek the Lord. Dear great God in heaven, we thank you for your word, for the great work of redemption spanning all of human history from the fall till now, and we look forward to the future and the fulfillment of all your many promises to your people and the glorification of Christ before all eyes. We thank you, God, for your church, and we thank you that you have reformed it, that you are continuing to reform it. Help us, God, as a people to always be trying to conform to the word in humility and in love for Christ and his bride. We ask this in Jesus' name, amen. The title of today's lesson is, What is a True Church? What is a true church? I chose as a text 1 Peter 2, 4, and 5, and 9. As you come to him, a living stone rejected by men in the sight of God, chosen and precious, you yourselves, like living stones, are being built up as a spiritual house to be a holy priesthood, to offer spiritual sacrifices acceptable to God through Jesus Christ. But you are a chosen race, a royal priesthood, a holy nation, a people for his own possession, that you may proclaim the excellencies of him who called you out of darkness into his marvelous light. Well, how do we understand the phrase that we confess in the Nicene Creed, one holy Catholic and apostolic church, in light of the proliferation of Christian churches and denominations and non-doms across the whole world? I would certainly commend you to Pastor John's Sunday school lesson on this very subject in the Nicene Creed class some months ago. This is not going to be an exposition of that statement, but rather, it's getting interesting here. Sorry. But rather, how our Bapticon forefathers and reformers defended their existence apart from the Holy See. Of course, 5 centuries earlier, the Great Schism occurred, severing the Eastern Church from the Western Church. The Reformation and its aftermath were exponentially larger in its global impact on Christianity, and then begs the question, what is a true Christian church? What is a true Christian church? First, we have the claims to the title, the true Christian church. Some churches, as a visible organization, claim exclusively to be the true Christian church. These include the Roman Catholic Church, the Eastern Orthodox Church, and every cult, like the Jehovah's Witness and Mormons and Branch Davidian. Come on, not too soon. Others claim to be a true church, but not exclusively the true church. And we want to explore that first. So exclusive, the Roman Catholic position claiming apostolic succession right back to Peter. The Roman Church claims to be the exclusively true Christian church since, irrevocably, since Trent. The claim of succession of popes or head of the Christian church post-Christ from the time of the apostles, claiming Peter as the first bishop of the Christian church in Rome, circa 60 or so A.D. While the church did spread from Jerusalem to Satan's capital at the time, Rome, we recognize that there was an established and enduring church there. The claim of exclusive superiority of that church was a novelty that didn't occur until some centuries later, first with Stephen, who claimed to be heir of Peter, approximately 250 A.D., but then later Leo, approximately 450 A.D., who claimed universal supreme authority over the Western Church. The elevation of bishop over the body of elders was also a true novelty in the second century. Furthermore, those who did promote such a structure emphatically did not claim any authority beyond their local church. And this is well documented in the writings of the fathers, so that the claim of Rome to apostolic succession is truly anachronistic, like everything else they lay claim to historically. The development or corruption of the hierarchy of the church started early, but the idea of one leading church and one head of the church of Christ was truly a novel thing. Another exclusive group, the Eastern Orthodox, claims their position to preserve the faith and practice of the early church. The Eastern Orthodox Church, you may remember in the Nicene Creed class, that there existed a significant difference in the approach to Scripture and the Trinity between the East and the West. It may be somewhat reductionistic, but in the East was more mystical, the West was a little more rational in its methodology around the doctrine of God. One side emphasized the unity of the Godhead, while the other its individual subsistences. Now, there was a brief breakthrough of agreement between the two, but it was short-lived, and by 1054, the great schism occurred, dividing the Christian church into East and West. Both the Roman Catholic and Eastern Orthodox claim exclusivity to the one holy and apostolic church. The claim of the East is their simple, pure retention of the practice of the early church. In reality, that practice does not align well with the New Testament scripture and the apostolic church and the record. They have since Nicaea been extremely uncurious regarding doctrinal development and skeptical of Western theological architecture as well as its ecclesiology. And regarding ecclesiology, the Reformed churches would agree, have a problem with both. So the Roman Catholic Church was arguably, this is something I actually learned while we were at family camp, wasn't aware of this, but they were, as a side note, they were arguably open to the possibility of reform as late as the Council of Trent, 1541, at the colloquium of Rogensburg. Representatives of the Roman Catholic Church and the Protestant reformers met to negotiate a compromise regarding the formula of justification by faith. You know that the Roman Catholic formula is not free grace, but grace that is infused based on one's existing graces and participation in and qualifications for forgiveness of sin. Key Catholic participants, Cardinal Gasparo Contarini, Pope Liggett, and the reform-minded Bishop Cardinal, who pushed for reconciliation. Johann Eck was there, the Catholic theologian and opponent of Martin Luther. Johann Groper, he was not a Groper, by the way, for the politicals. Catholic theologian and jurist who helped draft the initial compromise text, and Julius Pflug, that's, starts with a P, like Pneuma in Greek, Catholic co-negotiator and later bishop. From the reformers, Philip Melanchthon was there, Martin Bucer, John Pistorius, and Calvin evidently was present, but not participating, wrote a very positive account of the meeting, thought that it went very well and that there was great ground was gained. And yet what ended up following was a rejection and anathematizing of all Protestant doctrinal reforms and codification of the Pope as the vicar of Christ on earth and the head of the church. And that will be something we talk about later. So on the non-exclusive side, we have the Anglicans. Article 19 of the Anglican 39 Articles of Faith defines the visible Church of Christ as a community of faithful people where the pure word of God is preached and the sacraments are properly administered, as opposed to Rome. That's not bad as far as it goes. Later in the 19th century, we have the branch theory of the Anglican Communion, where the Anglican Church, moving back toward Rome, especially in the high Episcopal, high Anglican mode, they claimed to be that there were branches of the true church, the Eastern Orthodox Church, the Roman Catholic Church, and the Church of England. But neither Rome nor the Eastern Orthodox Church bought into that. The Reformers had a non-exclusive view. The true church is made up of a mixed group of believers and unbelievers in a visible national church in the world. The Baptist Congregationalists rejected this idea and says that the true church is invisible, made up of true believers of every age, of elect believers of every age, and is the result of the work of the Holy Spirit, and it manifests itself in visible churches consisting of professing believers only. Now, obviously, there can be professing believers who are, in fact, unbelievers, but the point of the Baptist Congregationalist was there needs to be a confession of belief in Christ in order to be a member of the church. And it was their ecclesiology that led to their change in baptism. I think that we point to that very directly in our very first class, that baptism is not a broad enough doctrine to delineate what a true church is. It is an element of the true church, but you cannot build an entire, you know, let's just say for the sake of word, denomination on it, though some have. We do not come from that group. We come from a group that builds our distinction upon our soteriology and ecclesiology, whereas baptism, our approach to baptism, is simply an element of that. Does that make sense to everybody? Just say yes. Okay, thank you. I think I just said all that, so that's good. Of course, cults claim exclusivity, but their doctrine is grossly at variance with the historical church, and its doctrines and the plain reading of the scripture itself, so we don't need to spend any time on that. Second point, the gospel and doctrinal continuity, versus apostolic succession and early church tradition. The charge of the Roman Catholic Church against the Reformers is that they had broken away from the true vine into novel territory. The counterclaim is that the Roman Catholic Church is a corrupt branch and that has erred from the true faith and become apostate. The Reformers, Luther to begin with, sought reformation and correction within the church. The purpose of the Reformation was not to start a new church, but to shed the corrupt medieval traditions that it had accumulated over the centuries. They claimed doctrinal faithfulness to the scriptures and the apostolic church and demonstrated it not by supposed succession of leaders, but but through their confessions of faith, which were built on the old creeds. And that is why you see so many phrases from the creeds in all of the Reformed confessions. Rome, by claiming to be the sole interpreter of Scripture and arbiter of doctrine, it could justify anything that it desired. And modern apologists of the Roman Catholic Church criticize sola scriptura by twisting its intended meaning to be bare biblicism, the Bible and nothing else. And I've heard that by, so-called Roman Catholic apologists in their criticism of how the Reformers interpret Scripture, saying that Scripture interprets Scripture, and they, and then Dr. Renahan also pointed this out a couple of weeks ago, they interpret sola scriptura incorrectly. He pointed out that the sola in Latin means by Scripture, and the Roman Catholic opponents describe it as nuda scripture, meaning the Scripture stripped away from all hermeneutical elements that are necessary for a proper interpretation, the historical literal meaning, the intra-biblical interpretation of texts. You can see in both the Old and the New Testament, the Bible comments on the Bible. It will interpret other parts of the Bible. And if I get this right, Richard Barcella says the proper context for understanding any text of Scripture is every other text of Scripture. And that's a mouthful. Also, the Christological and prophetic markers in the Scripture, all of Scripture points ultimately to Jesus Christ, and the traditional meaning supplied by the apostolic tradition, and that, you know, that which the apostles instructed the church. So Scripture is not just one of many books to be dissected by human wisdom, but is the revelation of the mind of God, and it is the standard by which all religious and ethical ideas are judged. And that is the big difference between the Reformed tradition and the Roman Catholic view of Scripture. So to have a robust confession of faith that is consistent with the foundational elements of apostolic truth and practice is an important proof of legitimacy. But on whose authority does the church form and come together? That was the question that was coming up during the period of time of the or the aftermath of the Reformation. Do we have any questions, by the way, on the historical observation of what are true churches or anything here so far? I want to make sure I leave time for comments. Dan?
1: Yeah, I was just wondering,

No, not at all. Not at all. Because an honest and honest is the right word, but a discerning reading of the bishops and writers of those times, you will find many very positive strands of truth. Augustine himself had great, fantastic, accurate biblical insights, and he also had the seeds of the Roman Catholic Church in what he taught. So you'll find the later Puritans who were a little more patient and maybe seasoned, going back and quoting a lot of the medieval scholastics where they were correct, and of course disagreeing with them where they were wrong. So I think it's very, very dangerous for us in our time to look back and say, and this is what the cults do all the time, oh, there was this vast period of time during which there was no true Christian witness. We don't want to say that. That's helpful, Dan. Dan was asking, for the sake of the recording, was there a period of time, during the medieval period, that there was, you know, no Christian witness? We would not agree with that. I've got, oh my gosh. Go ahead, brother. I know. It's the Alzheimer's. Okay? Brother El-Karaki.

Right. Not only am I have Alzheimer's, but I'm deaf. So what you were saying was that Christ promised to build his church till he returned, and the gates of hell will not prevail against us. Is that essentially what you're saying? Right, right. To say that there's a time when the church was apostate with no Christian witnesses is to say that Christ broke his promise to build his church and the gates of hell would not prevail against it. Pastor John and then Governor Schick.

Thank you, John. Pastor John pointed out in Second London Baptist Confession of Faith, paragraph 3, that Christ will always have a Eric?

0: Yes, yeah, I read
1: Gottschalk, that's right, Gottschalk,
0: right. He was a bishop who had many positive Augustinian beliefs. And another thing that I would want to point out, during the time shortly after Augustine, there were very powerful bishops who came to, who suppressed those good doctrines and beliefs that Augustine taught and promoted those that were semi-Pelagian and what have you. So there was active suppression of the good things that Augustine, you know, left the church from the scripture. Dan. Yeah.

Dan, going right for the third rail, asked if today are there elements of the true church within the Catholic Church. I would want to say, since Trent as a organization, it is apostate, and yet you do, I mean, the Bible's there.

Well, his question was discuss elements of a false church. And oh yeah, sure. That's a good point. I mean, yeah. If you look at writings of the Roman Catholic Church, you'll certainly see that there's a very very solid doctrine of God, and you know, other elements historically that are solid. Yeah, I think I'll address that maybe in the third point. Yeah, so yeah, to what extent are, you know, is a true church have elements of a true church but be a false church, etc. John, oh boy, no, come, I'm sorry.

Yeah, John is saying even within the false church, if there are by the grace of God, and it is of course by the grace of God at all that anyone comes to faith in Christ, if there are believers there, does Christ have, a true church within the church? I don't know if I'd quite say it that way, but I would say that is the way our forefathers looked at the Anglican Church, and there are that's how what's his name Henry Jacob believed that I believe the structure is not correct, this national church, and yet I do believe that Christ has a witness, has true believers within this structure that is not biblical. Greg, yeah.

Yeah, Greg pushing back a little bit, saying it's hard for him to fathom how one would be go through all the rituals in the Catholic Mass and still have faith in Christ alone. It's a mystery, and I would not claim to. I would think that one who is a believer in a very corrupt organization, when presented with the truth, would eventually respond properly. So I can just tell you, we see in we'll see in our confession in 26. I don't know which one it is. I wrote it down. There's a mixture of truth and error in even the best churches. John Barth,

Yeah, that's a good distinction. Yeah, John Barth's distinction is that there's a difference between people who are ignorant and those who are transgressively reject the doctrines that the Scripture teaches. Let's move on here because I still have, 16 pages. So, all right. So here we go. On what basis then does the church form? Tom Nettles summarizes John Spilsbury's approach, saying, organic historical succession, if such a thing existed, I put that in there, is no proof of the validity of ordinances. Proof of validity may only be established by the conformity to the practice and guidelines of Scripture. Spilsbury, among others, who were coming out of the congregational, the independents, who had already broken from the national church idea of the Anglicans, were further considering their ecclesiology, and Spilsbury defined a true church according to four elements: faithful preaching of the word, which is something that Brother El Karaki was pointing to, a clear confession of faith, voluntary participation together by a covenant built upon truths of Scripture, and a body composed of those who have been converted by the Holy Spirit and properly baptized. So you may recall in the introduction, at one point over 50 people who had been formally baptized as infants in a congregational church or churches were baptized as believing adults by a couple of pastors I didn't write down. I forgot. Go listen to the tape. And it seems they these two pastors first baptized each other. This received criticism, I think, from Praise God Barebones in a written publication. Spilsbury responded with his own beliefs, warranted by Scripture, that a group of believers can form a church under certain conditions. And we see later, we'll see next week, that that is the power of the key of liberty, that the church as a body of believers has the power of Christ, who is present with this church and head thereof, to form and call its officers. That's next week. But we do see this in the Scripture in Acts 11. Because of time, I'm not going to read the entire passage that's germane, Acts 11, 19 through 26, but let me just summarize it, that Christians during the persecution that broke out after Stephen went out and were preaching the gospel. They were not pastors, they were not ordained, they were not formally sent, but they had the Spirit, they had enough of the truth that when they preached the gospel, the Holy Spirit blessed it. People came to faith, organized themselves into churches, and then upon hearing about it, the apostles sent people out to find out what's going on. So you see in Acts, the apostles are chasing the church and then instructing them and helping them choose elders and then ordaining them, whereas now maybe the impetus is to send people out. So that is a valid example in the New Testament of Christ as the head of the church, forming his church, it's calling its officers, and, Bob's your uncle. And then, of course, we also see in Peter, 1 Peter 4, 10, 11, as each has received a gift, use it to serve one another as good stewards of God's varied grace. Whoever speaks as one who speaks the oracles of God, whoever serves as one who serves by the strength that God supplies, in order that in everything God may be glorified through Jesus Christ. To him belongs glory and dominion forever and ever. So there were men who were preaching the gospel, people were being converted, they formed into bodies. Yes, I'll take that as an amen. Ideally, the church, established churches, will plant churches as a missional effort. But in the turbulent years following
Pentecost, the gospel was spreading fast and wide. The old church order was being supplanted by the fulfillment of the gospel and the global promises made to the nation of Israel, et cetera, et cetera. You're familiar with those. So it was somewhat like that in the Reformation. A corrupt branch of the true church was set aside for a return to a more biblical structure. Men wrestled through the rediscovery of this proper form. For the Congregationalists, it meant independence from the Anglicans, who retained too much of Rome in their ecclesiology, and also from the English Presbyterians, who were committed to a national church. Furthermore, the Vaticans, like Spilsbury, Kiffin, and Knowles — I'm sorry, last week I said Knowles. I knew that was wrong, but I couldn't remember which was wrong. So it's Knowles. For this, it meant forming new churches of believers only. And as we saw, the authority to constitute a Christian church is contained within the Word of God, who is the living Word of God, Jesus Christ. So it is Christ is head of the church, 26:4, and he gives that church the power to do all the church stuff, including even spontaneously forming, covenanting, you know, around the gospel, not around some crazy idea, and calling its officers. Three, the elements of a true church. We would say that the elements of a true church are gospel preaching, and preaching the whole counsel of Christ, but in particularly the gospel, justification by faith, believing members, church discipline, and the right administration of ordinances. So gospel preaching, we see in Acts 2:42 and 47, and they devoted themselves to the apostles' teaching and to the fellowship, the breaking of bread, and the prayers, praising God and having favor with all people. And verse 47, the Lord added to their number day by day those who are being saved. Of course, that's the key text when we say, okay, what are the prescribed elements of worship? Well, we see them there, of preaching, of breaking bread. Fellowship is also the financial contributions, koinonia, and the Lord's Supper. But contained within the element of the Lord's Supper, I think, is necessarily implied the ordinance of baptism as well. Jacob. Now. Yes, I can. The third element of the true church is church discipline. And if you interrupt again, no. Gospel preaching, we're preaching the whole counsel of God. Believing members — of course, that was the big problem with the, Paedo-Baptist structure. Sorry, love you guys, but church discipline and the right administration of ordinances. The right administration of ordinances, again, we see really came out of their ecclesiology, as well as a more careful reading of the New Testament. So there's a carpet bombing of scriptures about preaching the gospel that I'm not going to do because of time. But you can certainly write a couple of these down. 2 Timothy 4:2, right? Preach the gospel in season, out of season. Hang on, Taylor. Romans 10:15, you know, how are they going to believe unless, you know, people preach? How are they going to preach unless they're sent, etc.? Jesus himself said, I must preach the good news of the kingdom of God to the other towns as well, for that is the purpose for why I was sent. And there are other excellent scriptures there on preaching. Taylor. So the question is, if the church is constituted, if a true church is only of believing members, if there's a member who's not a believer, then is it not a true church? No, if somebody — and this has happened in churches — someone has professed faith but not possessed it, and has even become a member of the church, then he is, that is revealed, the church, you know, turns him out as an unbeliever. Again, we see that the best of churches have a mixture of truth and error.
They also have, not by design, which was the problem with the Paedo-Baptist structure, where you have everyone in the world is part of the church, some are believers or some are not. In a Baptistic congregational structure, you have to make a profession of faith and be baptized upon that profession. If somehow you are, you know, lying or self-deceived, that does not negate the reality of legitimacy of the church. It just is negates the reality of their profession and membership. Jihad came to me. The dendrites worked all this time to remember our brother's name.

Yeah. Yeah, okay, yeah, I don't want to speak. I'm being very general. I hope you understand I'm being very general in a lot of these statements because of the context. But Jihad pointed out that, and I think my application, I think the point would be, you know, in churches where there are infants who have baptized, have not made a profession of faith, they're considered, you know, part of the church. And yet we wouldn't want to say that those churches that are 99%, you know, on target in their soteriology and in their ecclesiology mostly and doctrine of God and all of that, because they hold to this particular form, they're not a true church. That would not be accurate. But I think your point is that there's a mixture, there's a matter of purity, and you know, we don't want to say that, and Keach will clearly say, no, we're not saying that only the particular Baptists are the true church, because you know, that's not so. There's

0: Right. Yeah, none of us are perfect. We're all being sanctified. Okay. Believing members in the new covenant all know the Lord. To be in the new covenant is to be a believer. That would be our position, and that's the position of our confession. There's no middle ground, and that was the impetus of the Bapticons to seek to form churches made up of confessing Christians. Again, we see the in Scripture, Colossians 1, 2, 4, and 12, to the saints and faithful brothers in Christ at Colossae, grace to you and peace from our God and Father, since we heard of your faith in Christ and of the love that you have for all the saints, giving thanks to the Father who has qualified you to share in the inheritance of the saints in light. So who's sharing in, you know, in who's in the church and who's sharing in this? They're believers. You know, we have Philippians 1:1, of course, Paul and Timothy, servants of Christ Jesus, to all the saints in Jesus Christ who are in Philippi with the overseers and deacons. That's the church. Believer members, pastors, deacons, full stop. Again, there's a carpet bombing of Scripture that we will have to forego. But this has implications in how people become members. If you have a profession of faith, then the church, we want to hear the testimony. And we see this in 1 Peter 3:15, but in your hearts honor Christ as the Lord, as holy, always being prepared to make a defense to anyone who asks for the reason for the hope that is in you, yet do it with gentleness and respect. Of course, we look at that as being a, you know, an apologetic text, but it is a text that is, you know, tell me what you believe. And we also see in Acts 9:26-27, and when he, the Apostle Paul, formerly Saul, the persecutor, and when he had come to Jerusalem, he attempted to join the disciples, and they're all afraid of him, for they did not believe that he was a disciple. But Barnabas took him and brought him to the apostles and declared to them how on the road he had seen Christ. So he gives his testimony. They inquire. They say, oh, no, he's legit. So we see these implications, you know, making inquiry into the life and conduct of the professing believer, examination by the elders, and then reporting it to the church. These are all things that we can see in Scripture. 1 John 3:9-10, 1 Corinthians 14:37-40, Romans 15:1-2. And then, you know, there may be a question with this person in terms of are they or are they not? So, you know, we need to wait on further proceedings of Christ. Acts 11:2-4, when Peter talked about when Peter went up to Jerusalem, the circumcision party criticized him, saying, you went to the uncircumcised men and ate with them. But Peter began to explain it and set them in order. So, you know, there's questions, there's explanation, there's further proceedings of the church. All these things are germane to becoming a member of a church. And, of course, baptism. Paul said, John baptized with the baptism of repentance, telling people to believe in him who was to come after him, that is Jesus. On hearing this, they were baptized in the name of the Lord Jesus Christ, Acts 19:4-5. Spilsbury would argue that one who refuses to be baptized is refusing to own Christ as his Savior, while he would not affirm any saving grace to the act of baptism. So that was interesting. Benjamin Cox clarifies, although a true believer, whether baptized or unbaptized, may be in a state of salvation, and shall certainly be saved, yet in obedience to the command of Christ, every believer ought to desire baptism and yield himself to be baptized according to the rule of Christ in his word. And where this obedience is in faith performed, There, Christ makes his ordinance as a means of unspeakable benefit to the believing soul. And he cites Acts 2:38, 22:16, among some other scriptures. And a true believer that here sees the command of Christ lying upon them cannot allow himself in disobedience thereunto. So baptism is in obedience to Christ, and there is a holy oughtness to that ordinance. Malik.
1: Yes,

0: Yeah, I would say that just like our Bapticon forefathers who are baptized as infants, they said that was not a real baptism. It was not a believer's baptism. So we would want to see that. John? Baptistic Congregationalists. Baptistic Congregationalists. We are Congregationalists who are baptized believers. And I shortened it up just for the sake of annoying John. No. No, thank you, John. You're right. So is that helpful? I would say that, you know, we would want to see them baptized as believers. Let's see here. Of course, church discipline is the next matter. If we're to walk in obedience to the gospel and we're in formal communion together, it follows that there must be some corrective procedure because we are weak and we have remaining corruptions. And we obviously see this in the scripture. But to this point, formal church membership really is required. The scripture commands this very thing. If we hold each other, holds, you know, church discipline rather, the scripture commands this very thing. But if we hold each other accountable for our public behavior, it follows that there must be formal church membership and vows. A pastor has no spiritual authority outside of the church who calls him, and no random consistent attendee has any obligation to submit to the elders of that church for which he is not a member, except outside of, you know, civil and virtuous behavior. And if even an unbeliever is presently attending a church and he's disruptive or disorderly, we certainly can tell him to leave and have authority to do that. But in terms of being responsible for this person who's not a member of the church, that would be that we don't see that in Scripture. Therefore, we need church membership. Paul says, for what have I to do with judging outsiders? Is it not those inside the church whom you are to judge? And then so also those who received his word were baptized, and there were added unto the church about 3,000 souls, and they devoted themselves to the apostles' teaching, etc., etc. They were keeping track. They were names were written down. They were baptized. They were accountable to their officers. And we see in 1 Timothy 5:9, let a widow be enrolled if she is not less than 60 years of age, having been the wife of one husband. To think that the early church was so disorganized that there was not a formal accounting of who was part of the church, Paul say, you know, don't let this widow be on the roll of those who receive, full support from the church if you don't know who's part of your church. So, you know, going from the greater to the lesser. And of course, we see in Hebrews that pastors give an account for the members of their church, the souls in their church. You can't be held accountable for somebody who is in your church if they're not a formal member. I mean, that just doesn't follow. So we see it from a practical standpoint. We see it in Matthew 18:15-20. Sorry, we're just really low on time. 1 Corinthians 5:4-5. Those, of course, the, you know, key scriptures regarding church discipline. And then also Corinthians 6:2-5. You know, you have people who have a problem with each other, but they're going outside the church for legal counsel and suing each other. Paul says, no. You know, can't you handle yourselves within the church? That, you know, we have the means to do that. And then lastly, on a note of warning, losing the lampstand. A true church is made up of redeemed fallen creatures whose walk is at best still plagued by remaining corruption. The third paragraph of the Second London Baptist Confession says, here we go, this is, the purest churches under heaven are subject to mixture and error, and some have so degenerated as to become no churches of Christ, but synagogues of Satan. Nevertheless, Christ will have, always have, always hath had, and ever shall have a kingdom in this world to the end thereof of such that as believe in him and make profession of his name. So, proceeding unchecked, some Christian assemblies tolerated sin and unbelief to the degree that they have lost their standing as a true church and become synagogues of Satan, a phrase taken from Revelation 2:9 and 3:9. Hansard Knowles stated it this way, a true, visible, constituted particular church of Christ may sin away their church estate by their iniquity and impenitency. Hosea 2, 1, 2, 3, 4, 5, the whole book of Hosea mostly, Revelation 3, 16, and a church of Christ may become a synagogue of Satan. God hath removed those and others, golden candlesticks, out of their places for the impenitency added unto their transgression. And we just need to read Revelation 2, 1 through 5 to see this. To the angel of the church of Ephesus, write, the words of him who holds the seven stars in his right hand, who walks among the seven golden lampstands. I know your works, your toil, and your patient endurance, and how you cannot bear those who are evil, but have tested those who call themselves apostles and are not, and found themselves to be false. I know you are enduring patiently and bearing up for my name's sake, and that you have not grown weary, but I have this against you, that you have abandoned your love as you had at first. Remember, therefore, from where you have fallen, repent, and do the works you did at first. If not, I will come to you and remove your lampstand from its place unless you repent. And there is a warning for all true churches to remain true, because there's a possibility that they can so degenerate as to become no true church at all. Ken. Yeah, but J.C. Ryle wasn't, it's not a matter of, come on, that's not a good example. J.C. Ryle was a great, so Ken says there's anomalies, so J.C. Ryle was still part of the Anglican Church in the, you know, late 1900s. That's not what we're talking about. We're talking about, you know, churches that are really, well, like the, you know, many denominations today that have imbibed total, you know, liberal theology and the whole nine yards, and you say, I don't think the lampstand is there anymore, right? All right. We're out of time, but hopefully this overview of what is a true church is helpful. And let's close in prayer. Dear God in heaven, we thank you for your word, for the great minds that have gone before us.
1: Seven o'clock. Well, I don't know about you, but for me, the most exciting news I can ever hear is that I have been crucified with Christ. It is no longer I who live, but Christ who lives in me. And the life I now live in the flesh, I live by faith in the Son of God, who loved me and gave himself for me. KFGR's mission is for you to hear that reality, and for it to be so transforming that the Son of God loved you and gave himself for you, that you would live a life for the glory of God and enjoy him forever.
2: Now you here who do not know Christ, I must exhort you by the command of God to hear this good news that has been proclaimed to you and to repent and believe in the gospel. That is the only response to the gospel pleasing to God. And the only other option is to remain in your sin. And you've now heard what a miserable state that is. But brothers and sisters, likewise, by the command of God, I must exhort all of us to walk in a manner worthy of this calling which we have been called, so that in this present evil age right now, we might show the surpassing riches of God's grace in kindness to all who believe in Christ Jesus.
3: It's Friday, September 11th, 2026, and you're listening to Abounding Grace Radio with Pastor Chris Gordon. Today, we're again in the book of Psalms, Psalm 39, continuing with part two of yesterday's message titled, When Nothing Makes Sense.
4: But to all who believe, you know the glorious gospel. He has made you for himself. You are his, purchased by the blood of his son, and your life is immensely precious to him. Whenever we struggle with sorrow and feeling of a meaningless life, you need to turn your eyes somewhere else. Where do your eyes need to go? God did turn away his eyes, and he fixed his gaze of wrath on his son, so I think we should gaze our eyes of faith on his son.
3: And now here's today's message from Pastor Chris.
4: To him. And he struck him, and he died in front of everyone. And the next thing we read in the text is this. And David became angry because of the Lord's outburst against Uzzah. And David was afraid of the Lord that day. From the ultimate pinnacle of joy and happiness, right on into the depths, full of sorrow. I don't know if that's the circumstance. I can apply that circumstance here. And you can apply a variety of circumstances here. But if it is, Psalm 39, David has had something like that happen. And whatever it is completely changed everything. And he is deeply struggling with, why would God do that? Why would he blow like he'd give us death blow like that? Verse 3 says that while David mused, the fire burned, so that he began to sit and think about this, and he began to ruminate on this. And the more he thought about it, the more he considered what had just happened, the more the fire began to grow on the inside, and he is angry. He can hardly speak at this point. He knows he shouldn't speak in front of the wicked. He restrains himself in that way, but he really can't hold it in. The grief was that great. The grief was that painful. I find it remarkable, don't you? It's a remarkable moment. Because when we begin to look through the psalm a little bit, we see what really has gotten into the heart of David. In verse 10, he says something. I am spent by the hostility of your hand. When you discipline a man with rebukes for sin, you consume like a moth what is dear to him. Surely all mankind is a mere breath. Selah. Think about this. This is very personal. We're almost stunned as we read what is in this psalm a little bit. If we could apply that as an incident, think about verse 11. When by discipline, you a man, you give him a death blow for his sin, you just took away the only thing he has. You just ended his life. And what David is really struggling with, you'll see in verse 11, surely every man is like a vapor. If you put all this together, it goes like this. Why do you give a death blow and take that which is most precious to man when he's only a vapor anyways? He's here today and gone tomorrow, and you put a target on him. He's not even here long enough. Why would you do that? His life is what is most dear to him, and boom, you attacked it and took it. Now, if you know the story of Job, you know that Job made this very complaint. What is man that you make so much of him and that you set your heart on him, visit him every morning to test him every moment? How long will you not look away from me, nor leave me alone till I swallow my spit? If I sin, what did I do to you, you watcher of mankind? Why have you made me your mark? Why have I become a burden to you? Why do you not pardon my transgression and take away my iniquity? For now I shall lie in the earth. You will seek me, but I shall not be. It's the same thing. It's the same struggle. Which means that when we come into periods of grief and hardship, what you're really going to be confronted with, what you're really going to struggle with, is God's purposes in affliction, because at times they make absolutely no sense. Are you shocked? This is shocking. Can a man speak to God this way? Should man speak to God this way? You're so magnificent. You're the creator of all. You're full of all glory. You're self-sufficient. You have no needs. You're eternal. And you make little man your mark, who lives here in but a little vapor of time. Why do you even care? Why are you so involved with us? You don't need us. Now, we know life's not always like that, and I'm thankful it's not always like that. Many of the Psalms are full of a lot of praise, aren't they? We started our worship with one based on 103, full of praise of the Lord. And, if you're honest, right now, many of you are sitting in that kind of state. You're sitting in a very state of, I would love to sing some praise psalms today. You know, I'm feeling good. But what this psalm is telling us is how quickly all that can be forgotten when life gets hard. And then you have many questions. You know, I struggled in the ministry to see a young couple have their first child, and they enjoyed that child for a week, believers, and then they go to the crib 7 days later after the birth, and the child's dead. And here we're carrying out to the cemetery a coffin this size. Why does God strike? 7 days old? I've seen men whose health has been so strong all of their life. And they didn't have one affliction. And then they get to the end of life, thinking of one. And they have to go through, and I have to shepherd and pastor this, they have to go through one of the most difficult afflictions that I've ever seen at the very end, when they've not known that. And you struggle. You stand back, you say, Lord, why are you putting him through that? Why are you doing that? And the anger's real. I wish I could say, come on, just be happy. What does Joel Osteen do with Psalm 39? It's real. And you see, it's in this present darkness that all the light has been blotted out. And David can't help but to call it God's severe chastisement. Why are you not dealing kindly with me anymore? Doesn't make sense. You ever been here? And then what? The challenge of all this comes, is this okay? I ask the question, should man be questioning God this way? And that leads to a further problem in verses 4 through 6. I struggle with verses 4 through 6 because he now openly voices to God what he openly won't voice to the wicked. Oh, Lord, make me know my end, and what is the measure of my days, that I may know how fleeting I am. Behold, you have made my days as a few handbreadths, just a very short period of time, boys and girls. And my lifetime is nothing before you. Surely all mankind stands here as a mere breath, Selah. Surely a man goes about as a shadow. Surely for nothing they're in turmoil. Man heaps up wealth and does not know who will gather it. You know, this is the language of Ecclesiastes. Vanity, vanity, says the preacher. It's all vanity, isn't it? Is it? We're just here. Doesn't really matter what happens to us. Our lives are in turmoil for nothing. We exist for nothing. We have an inconsequential life. Some believe that. I've heard reform preaching like that. It's a kind of oppressive preaching that takes the view, in the whole scheme of things, we're so rotten, we're completely worthless. Vanity of vanities, all of it. We have a valueless existence. How do you read Ecclesiastes? $1 million question. Just this a pessimistic view of life. It's all vanity. Is that what David is asking of the Lord? I'm just weary of all of this. Just let me see that I'm going to die soon. Is that how we treat grief? The change doesn't come till verse 7. As everyone realizes, is the real turning point of the psalm. But I believe you have to stop and reflect upon this when I said earlier that the complexity of grief is very difficult to mine through. And it gets very similar to what Satan said to the Lord with regard to Job. Skin for skin. Remember what he said? A man will give all that he has for his life. In other words, you attack his life, you'll see how he responds. I think David's right up at the brink of that. And a lot of people will inwardly, haven't you ever seen it? Shake their fist at God and inwardly rage over what has happened in their life and blaming God for the things that have gone on. And the question that comes out, counselors will tell you all the time, why doesn't God leave me alone? Was David wrong? At the end of the day, I do agree with John Calvin that David is wrong to complain against God. And that David is wrong here because he's filled with the spirit of bitterness. But I am not about to, for a moment, act like that is not something that's going to happen. What you have here, what has this tragedy done for David? Well, initially, there is something true in this prayer, isn't there? He's been confronted with the brevity of life. He's been smacked in the face about his own mortality. And what has that done? Verse 3 tells us something very interesting. It tells us that this whole thing has caused David to muse. That's an old word we don't use very much anymore, but it's a very important word to think about. Do you know what it means to muse, boys and girls? To muse means to think. Do we think about our mortality? Do we think about death? As one writer said, we're often so intoxicated by prosperity, we don't think much about anything. But here's the reality. We walk the same path today that somebody else walked. I kick a stone today that tomorrow will be kicked by somebody else that will outlast both of us. The money in our pockets has the pictures of dead men on it. And that money is going to be in somebody else's pocket tomorrow. The guy standing here preaching behind this pulpit today, there'll be somebody here soon in the Lord's timing, in the whole scheme of things, tomorrow. And yet I live as if I'm not going to die. Isn't that the truth? And we think a certificate of good health today is going to last. You know, you ever looked at an hourglass and the sand passing through? We live as if it's never going to end. And you say, Pastor, this is an immensely depressing sermon. But what has it done to you right now? It's done something. I was sitting with somebody this past week, and he was speaking of dealing with the sufferings of people and things he had to face in his job. And he says, you know, it finally made me wake up to see what is most important in this life. And you see, affliction has done that here. David is musing. And one of the devil's greatest ploys today is to have us not think, right? I mean, that is just what he wants. He wants you to not think, to be aloof to it all, to be cold to it all. And instead, what does he do? Do you know what the word amusement means? Well, if you have muse, think, and you put an A in front of that, you have to not think. And we have amused ourselves to death in this country. And what does that do? We avoid at all chances dealing with the real meaning of life and asking the really important questions about life. Why we're here, what's our purpose, what is the chief end of man? And when I'm confronted with my own mortality, and as things are dearly, that are dear to me, taken away, or I have my own life taken out from under me, the fact is, I do struggle with the meaning of life then. And I do struggle and come into a real period of questioning, what is God doing? That's not what I've experienced throughout the course of life. And now I struggle feeling like this is all inconsequential. When grief hits, the complexity of grief is, I don't see clearly the value of what God is doing. And I don't see God's goodness present when he strikes a man who is but a mere. You know why it's hard? It's because grief brings total bewilderment. And that's the first part of this song. Bewilderment. The inward turmoil has done something. And in all of this musing, there is something that comes out that he knew. There is something that you know. That the clouds darken. And what is it? Well, I have to fall back on what I've always known at a time like this and what I've always believed. But did you notice that the real turning point of the psalm is verse 7? And now, Lord, what do I wait for? Now that's a question worth pondering. What's holding me back? What's keeping me from what I know? What am I doing? My hope is in you. The most important thing, not the things that are going on that he doesn't understand, but the most important thing has become clear. Wait a minute. I'm blaming God and treating him as if he doesn't know what he's doing? And I let all these thoughts come into my mind, attacking his goodness, and sorrow comes over me, and it clouds things so much so that I have doubted that his working in his people's life is sincere and meaningful. I've doubted that. When the truth of the matter has been, from day one, you've always been my hope. You're not to blame for these sorrows, as if you've afflicted man with no cause. If anyone's taken the wrong course in life, it's me. And that's the first thing he says here. Deliver me from my transgression. Deliver me from any path that would not bring you glory. You see, the reason I strove to maintain the honor of your name before the wicked, here it is. Here's the great moment of the song. Ready? Because it was you who did it. Do you feel that? You did it. You need to circle that. You need to remember that. Whatever happened, the way he got through this, his confession, God, you did it. None of the grief that I have experienced could have ever come upon me without your consent. And since you are my hope, if you've consented to that, if you have determined that for me, that only leaves me to believe that your purpose in this, even though I don't get it or understand it, is good and right. You did it. And that's the thing that I have to cling to in the times of bewilderment. The other day I was sitting at the conference, and I was struck with the Belgic confession about God's providence. Everyone mocks us for God's providence, that we believe that everything happens, you know, not by chance. But think about what it says. God leads and governs all things according to his will. God is not to blame, nor the author of sin. Listen to what we believe. For his power and goodness are so great and incomprehensible that he arranges and does his work very well and justly, even when devils and wicked men act unjustly. This doctrine gives us unspeakable comfort, since it teaches us that nothing can happen to us by chance, but only by the arrangement of our gracious Heavenly Father. He watches over us with fatherly care, keeping all creatures under his control. Do you want it any other way? I trust that. David trusted that. You're called to trust that. And he ends this prayer saying, asking God to deliver him with what he has learned, deliver him from his sin, help him to remember that he doesn't belong to this world, the real beautiful benefit that has happened through this whole struggle, but that I am indeed a stranger and a foreigner. I've got a better home that awaits. And Lord, I'm asking you that you would look away from me, that I might smile again before I go away and am no more. That's an amazing ending to that psalm. Because there's a bigger picture to this psalm, isn't there? You almost get the sense here that this is what God's heavy hand is like without a what? A mediator. And it's no surprise when David says, I want God's smiling face upon me, not a gaze of anger. Should it really surprise us in Psalm 40 that we meet someone who comes, behold, in the volume of the book, it is written of me to do your will, O God. And this one is going to not restrain his lips, it says in the next psalm, but he is going to declare good news, gospel. He's going to declare God's salvation and his loving kindness and his truth. And God answers us this morning in the gospel of his Son. All of this darkness is dispelled by what his gospel has brought in bringing life and immortality to light. And so when I struggle and with you struggle, when you struggle with what God is doing, and you feel a little bit like David, and you feel a little bit like Job, what do you want with us? Why are you so involved in our lives? Why do you care to afflict us in this way? It's not meaningless. It's not worthless. Your hope is in Him. And you are purchased with the blood of His Son. And that Lord and Savior Jesus Christ came here and lived a remarkable life of 33 years. A very short life. Younger than your pastor this morning. And that was the most meaningful life ever lived. Because what He did for us is announce to us in the fullness of time how deep the Father's love is for us and not His wrath. He was oppressed and afflicted, and what was the only time He didn't open His mouth? When He's dying to pay for your sins. Oh, He could have opened His mouth righteously. He was oppressed and afflicted, and yet He opened not His mouth. Never committing one sin, becoming sin for us, He remained silent on the cross, and He is God's answer. God's severe strike of wrath and blow fell upon Him so that you don't have to taste that eternally. And that's why the New Testament will tell you that Christ suffered for us, committing no sin, nor was deceit found in His mouth. When He was reviled, He did not revile in return. When He suffered, He did not threaten, but committed Himself to Him who judges righteously, who bore Himself, bore our sins in His own body on the tree, that we, having died to sins, might live for righteousness, by whose stripes you are healed. Whatever God is doing in your life, it has eternal value. He made you for Himself. Unless, of course, you're an unbeliever today and have turned away, then you have to feel the blow without a mediator. Eternally. But to all who believe, do you know the glorious gospel? He has made you for Himself. You are His, purchased by the blood of His Son, and your life is immensely precious to Him. Whenever we struggle with sorrow and feeling of a meaningless life, you need to turn your eyes somewhere else. Where do your eyes need to go? God did turn away His eyes, and He fixed His gaze of wrath on His Son, so I think we should gaze our eyes of faith on His Son. Because it is in His Son that we see the shining face, smiling face of God. The psalm ends on not a very high note, and I think that's a teaching thing in and of itself. Sometimes it's not always going to feel very high. But when our eyes are fixed on the Lord Jesus Christ, you can be sure that He has been merciful and kind to you and blessed you and caused His face to shine upon you because of the great love with which He has loved you. Amen. O Lord our God, we are so grateful for Your loving kindness, and that when in affliction we don't see clearly, we can see clearly Jesus, and that You have given hope and confidence and peace and gospel through His name. Thank You that You have identified us with that name, and that today we can live in confidence that whether we live or die, we belong to the Lord. And so in whatever You afflict us with, may we glorify God in our bodies. In Jesus' name we pray.
3: 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We thank you for joining us here on Abounding Grace Radio with Pastor Chris Gordon. We hope you'll join us next time to hear more from Pastor Chris. Thanks again. 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
5: This is Bible Q&A with John MacArthur. John's the author of the MacArthur New Testament Commentary Series. Today's question is from Colossians 3:21. It's about raising children. The Apostle Paul writes, "Fathers, do not exasperate your children, that they may not lose heart." And in Ephesians 6:4, he says it this way, "Do not provoke your children to anger." But John, how do you think parents exasperate and provoke their children?
6: Oh, so many ways that you can exasperate your children. But just think about it in general, and you can probably come up with a list all on your own. Things like absence of love, never listening to your child, unfair discipline, abuse, harshness, unrealistic expectations, trying to live your own fantasies through your child, putting unfair pressure on the child to perform, trying to make your child into some kind of a star in athletics or music or academics so the light will shine brighter on you. There are endless ways of setting your child up for failure by these unrealistic expectations can be heartbreaking and crushing to a child. On the other side, what you want to do is love that child, be understanding with that child, be patient with your children, be gracious with your children, keep your expectations realistic, be filled with forgiveness, discipline, of course, but great grace.

thus demonstrating his mercy, but doing so without compromising his justice, because our sins are paid for in full. They're justly dealt with and not swept under the rug. So God is both just and the justifier of the one who has faith in Christ. This puts on display his mercy, his justice, his holiness, his righteousness, his wisdom. This brings him glory. The cross brings glory to God.

0: We look around, we see a dark world. We live in a dark world. And a lot of times we're sold this false belief that here we can have our best life now. If we just follow God's plan and we just have the right steps, God will bless us with our best life now. But we forget that we live in a sin-cursed and dark world. Here we have no lasting city, but we are seeking the city that is to come. But we do not despair when we see darkness around us. We do not despair when we see a dark world. We know it's fallen because of sin. But we know that God uses darkness to bring about good. And we see that at the cross. The greatest darkness in the Son of Man being betrayed, God used for the greatest manifestation of His glory in this world. This is the kind of God that we have.
1: If you want to spot someone who's deceived, look first of all for someone who's seeking feelings, blessings, experiences, healings, miracles. Why? Chances are they're more interested in the byproducts of the faith than they are the faith itself. They're more interested in what they can get than the glory God can get.
2: Welcome to Grace to You, the Bible teaching ministry of John MacArthur. I'm your host, Phil Johnson. In baseball, even the best hitters can be fooled by a good pitcher. And you know, even a sharp person can be fooled about salvation, convinced he's a Christian when really he's not. So how can you make sure that's not you? How can you be certain you're going to heaven? What are the marks of a true Christian? John MacArthur is looking at those crucial questions in his series titled Salvation Survey. We'll be studying from Christ's Sermon on the Mount today. If you have your Bible in hand, head to the book of Matthew, and here is John MacArthur.
1: Matthew 7, 21 to 29. Let me read this to you as the setting for our day and ask that the Spirit of God would speak to us in these tremendous truths. Not everyone that saith unto me, Lord, Lord, shall enter into the kingdom of heaven, but he that doeth the will of my Father, who is in heaven. Many will say to me in that day, Lord, Lord, have we not prophesied in thy name, and in thy name have cast out demons, and in thy name done many wonderful works? And then will I profess unto them, I never knew you. Depart from me, ye that work iniquity. Therefore, whosoever heareth these sayings of mine and doeth them, I will liken him unto a wise man who built his house upon a rock. And the rain descended, and the floods came, and the winds blew, and beat upon that house,

0: and it fell not, for it was founded upon a rock. And everyone that heareth these sayings of mine and doeth them not shall be likened unto a foolish man who built his house upon the sand. And the rain descended, and the floods came, and the winds blew and beat upon that house, and it fell, and great was the fall of it. And it came to pass, when Jesus had ended these sayings, the people were astonished at his doctrine, for he taught them as one having authority and not as the scribes. Now you will notice that at the end of verse 21, you have a key word there. But he that doeth the will of my Father who is in heaven. It is not the ones who say, and it is not the ones who hear, it is the ones who what? Who do. In other words, the Lord is saying, if you do not live a righteous life, I don't care what you say or what you hear, you're deceived. Now keep this in mind. The Lord is not speaking to irreligious people. He is speaking to people who were literally obsessed with religious activity. They're not apostates. They're not heretics. They're not anti-God. They're not atheists or agnostics. They are utterly religious people, but they're damned because they're on the wrong road and they are self-deluded. And the deceived come in a couple of categories, I think, in the church. Apart from the hypocrites who aren't deceived, they're phony and they know it, but they're trying to live up to their wife's standard or trying to appear religious for whatever reasons. But apart from hypocrites, there are two categories of the deceived in the church, the superficial and the involved. The superficial are the ones who call themselves Christians because when they were little, they went to church or Sunday school or got confirmed or made a decision, quote unquote, for Christ. And you hear very often people when they get baptized say, well, I received Christ when I was 12, but my life was a mess after that, and now I want to get back to that. Well, the truth probably is that they never received Christ at all when they were 12. They went through some religious activity. And these are the superficial. They come to church now. They were somewhere in the background raised in religion, and they come on Christmas and Easter, and they come to weddings and funerals and think they're Christians. They're the superficial who are deceived. Then there's the involved who are deceived, and they're a much more subtle and serious group. They're in the church up to their neck, involved. They know the gospel. They know the theology, but they don't obey the word of God. They live in a constant state of sinfulness. Now, how does a deceived person know he's deceived? How can we spot such a person? Let me give you some keys. And I want you to think these through. Now, not everybody in these keys that I'm going to give you is really deceived, but these are good indicators that someone might be deceived. If you want to spot someone who's deceived, look first of all for someone who's seeking feelings, blessings, experiences, healings, angels, miracles. Why? Chances are they're more interested in the byproducts of the faith than they are the faith itself. They're more interested in what they can get than the glory God can get. They're more interested in themselves than in the exaltation of Christ. Secondly, if you're looking to see who might be deceived, look for people who are more committed to the denomination, the church, the organization, than to the Word of God. Their kind of Christianity may be purely social. I'm a Presbyterian. Well, I've been a Baptist all my life. I'm a Lutheran. I belong to the whatever. More committed to the organization than they are to the Lord and His Word. Thirdly, look for people who are involved in theology as an academic interest. And you'll find them all over the colleges and seminaries of our land. People who study theology, write books on theology, absolutely void of the righteousness of Christ. Theology for them is an intellectual activity. Fourthly, look for people who always seem stuck on one overemphasized point of theology. This is the person who bangs the proverbial drum for his own little area. some crazy quirk. And it usually is not some great divine insight. They'd like you to think that they are so close to God, they have a great divine insight no one else has. The fact of the matter is they're seeking a platform for the feeding of their ego. Watch for people with a lack of balance. And one other thought. When you look for somebody who might be deceived, look for someone who is overindulgent in the name of grace. Overindulgent in the name of grace. Lacks penitence, true contrite heart, so forth. Now, they all may be deceived and on the broad road to destruction, thinking all the while they're going to heaven. Now, our Lord warns these people in verses 21 to 27. The Lord says in this passage that these people are the deceived. These people think they're on the right road, but they are not. And first in the paragraph, verses 21 to 23, is the folly of empty words. And in verses 24 to 27, the folly of empty hearts. Notice again in verse 21, not everyone that saith. In verse 22, many will say. The claims are amazing. The claims are beautiful. But they don't do what they claim. Elton Trueblood has said that our main mission field today, as far as America is concerned, is within the church membership itself. Karl Barth, who is by no means an evangelical but did say some things that were true, said the true function of the church consists, first of all, in its own regeneration. We got to get our own act together. We're loaded with people who are filled with empty words. They say, they say, they say, they say, but they don't do God's will. Now, there's nothing wrong with saying, if you confess with your mouth Jesus is Lord and believe in your heart God has raised you from the dead, you'll be saved. So you've got to say, confession is necessary, but confession without obedience is a sham. Now, look with me for a minute, very briefly, at their confession in verse 21. They say, Lord, Lord. Verse 22, they say, Lord, Lord. This is an interesting phrase. The first time they say Lord, it could be their respect. The word means master, teacher, sir. It's a term of dignity, respect, recognition. They're saying Lord in a sense that we respect you. The second time, Lord, Lord may emphasize the orthodoxy of their claim. For the word Lord, kurios, is the word translated in the Septuagint of the Old Testament for the name of Jehovah. They're saying, we know you're God. We know you're Jehovah. We accept all that your deity involves, your virgin birth, miraculous life, substitutionary death, powerful resurrection, intercession, second coming. They are respectful. They are orthodox. They use the right terms, the right attitudes. And then notice, Lord, Lord, the fact that they say it twice indicates their zeal and their passion and their fervency and their commitment and their strength of devotion. And by the way, if this is occurring at the Great White Throne Judgment, and they're saying this at the Great White Throne Judgment, if this is the day of which he speaks when he says in that day, then it's very possible that those who come there have already spent centuries in a place of judgment and punishment. And that even adds to their fervency. Lord, Lord, what have we been doing being where we've been? And so there is a fervency and an orthodoxy and a respectfulness. And then in verse 22, they say three times, in thy name, in thy name, in thy name. They aren't even so self-centered in that sense. We've been doing it for you. We've been preaching for you, and we've been casting out demons for you, and we've been doing miracles for you. That's an amazing claim. It is respectful. It is orthodox. It is fervent. It is zealous. They proclaim. And they do works. Boy, that sounds good. Let me say, these got to be Christians. They are respectful. They're orthodox. They're fervent in their private devotion. They're zealous in their public ministry of word and work. Sounds so good. But, verse 21, not everyone that says that is going to enter. Because not everybody who says that has been doing the will of the Father who's in heaven. And so the Lord will confess in verse 23, here's my confession, Amalegeo. I never knew you. Depart from me, ye that work iniquity. What a shock. He says, I want to give you a confession. And by the way, this is taken right out of Psalm 6:8. I want to confess this to you. I never knew you. Well, you say, what do you mean? You mean God doesn't know who they are? No, of course he knows who they are. He knows everything. And that's talking simply about an awareness, not talking about mental comprehension. The word know is used in the Bible, and you have to watch this, of an intimate relationship. For example, in Amos 3:2, God says of Israel, you only have I known among all the nations. Does that mean the only people he knew about were Jews? No. It meant that he had an intimate relationship with them. My sheep hear my voice and I know them. To even put it more intimately, I think this will help you understand it. In the Old Testament, it says, Cain knew his wife and she bore a son. Now, it doesn't mean he knew who she was or he knew her name. It means he knew her in the absolute intimate act of marriage. And you remember that when Mary was pregnant with our Lord, as the divine seed was infused by the Spirit of God, Joseph was shocked, and the Bible says he was shocked because he had never, what? Known her. You see, the word know embodies an intimate relationship. And Jesus says, I never had any intimate relationship with you. Oh, you were around the fringes, but I never had that intimacy with you. And then he says, depart from me. Get out of my presence forever. Why? Because the end of the verse 23, you do always continue to work lawlessness. That is a present participle. Why? Because instead of doing the will of my Father, by the way, that is a term that picks up all of the rest of the Sermon on the Mount. Instead of living by these righteous principles, you do always continue to do lawlessness. And instead of doing God's will, His righteous standard, you do continually always work lawlessness. You know what it means to profess Christ? Absolutely nothing if your life doesn't back it up. That's why Peter said what he said. If you can't add to your faith virtue, then you're not going to know you're really redeemed. That's what James meant when he said, faith minus works equals zero. It's dead. Profession is valueless. In fact, I believe that to profess Christ and to claim Christ invalidly is taking the Lord's name in vain in the ultimate sense. I don't think taking the Lord's name in vain is saying Jesus Christ or God out on the streets. That's one way. But the epitome of violating God's name is to claim Christ when he isn't yours. G. Campbell Morgan has well said it. The blasphemy of the sanctuary is far more awful than the blasphemy of the slum. It is a Judas kiss to say, Lord, Lord, and then disobey. That is a Judas kiss. We must be consumed with doing the will of God. That's why the prayer says, thy will be what? Done, not only in heaven, but where? In earth, and that means through me. Through me. You say, well, John, what about if I don't do it? If I fail? The prayer goes on to say, forgive us our trespasses, our debts, as we forgive those who trespass against us. Yes, we know that we're going to fail, but that's where we come for forgiveness, and that's part of the righteous act. The righteous standard Jesus speaks of assumes we'll fail, but when we fail, we'll be there confessing. That's why 1 John 1:9 says, if we are the ones continually confessing our sins, we give evidence of the ones that are being forgiven. In other words, the ones being forgiven are the ones confessing. You see, he's not saying, here's the perfect standard. If you ever fail, you're out. He's saying, here's the perfect standard. And part of the perfect standard is that when you fail, you deal with it. That's God's standard. And I would dare say that if the Sermon on the Mount is not the direction of your life, not the perfection of it, but if it's not the direction of your life, I don't care what confession you've made, I don't care if you've been baptized or whatever, you're not a Christian. You remember in John 6, they said to him, well, what do we do to work the works of God? And he said, this is the work of God, that you believe on him that sent him. Where do you start with the will of God? Believe on Christ. The only thing acceptable to God is a righteousness that is the product of repentant faith in Jesus Christ. And that produces good works. And if that's not there, no matter what you say, it doesn't matter. It absolutely doesn't matter. And so the Lord says in verse 23, if I can paraphrase, not for one single moment have I acknowledged you as my own or known you intimately. You are forever expelled from my presence because you continue to work lawlessness. Now, what makes this so shocking? And I want to just do this in closing. What makes this so shocking is that the claims they make are amazing. Look at verse 22. Lord, Lord, we've prophesied, cast out demons, done wonderful works. Three words, prophecy, exorcism, and miracles. Now, you know something? Some people who claim that will be legitimate, some who were true prophets, some who truly in the name of Jesus Christ cast out the enemy, some that God used to do marvelous things, mighty things. But there are plenty who are going to claim it, and it isn't true. It isn't true. That's not going to do it. But people say, well, I mean, boy, did they really do this? Did they really preach, prophesy? Did they really cast out demons? Did they really do mighty works? There's three alternatives. Number one, they did. By God's power. Number two, they did. By Satan's power. Number three, they didn't. They just faked it. All three could be true. You see, even if they're unbelievers, that could be true. Yes. Do you know that God has worked through unbelievers? Well, look back in the Old Testament, and you'll find that God has actually worked his work through unbelievers. For example, in Numbers 23:5, it says, and the Lord put a word in Balaam's mouth. And Balaam, says Peter, loved the wages of unrighteousness. He was an unrighteous, evil prophet for hire, but God used his mouth. There have been times when God has even worked through unregenerate people. I suppose you'd have to say the crucifixion of Christ was one of the most monumental ones. In 1 Samuel 10, 10 and 11, the apostate king of Israel, who was by no means righteous, of him it says, the Spirit of God came upon him and he prophesied. Amazing. Of Caiaphas in John 11, 51 and 52, the Lord put a prophecy in the mouth of that vile high priest so that he prophesied the death of Christ for all men. It's very possible that some of these self-deluded people were actually used by God, did actually speak God's truth. I mean, that's within the realm of possibility. Secondly, it is possible that they may have done wonderful things and cast out demons and preached under the power of Satan. For Satan can express his power. Oh, Satan expressed his power on Job, didn't he? In death, destruction, disease. No question about it. Do you know that there were the sons of Sceva in Acts 19 that actually went around casting out devils? Jesus even acknowledged that the Jews had this ability when Jesus said, if I cast out demons by Beelzebub, who do you cast demons out through? He was recognizing that perhaps they had even done that, and that you could cast out demons. Perhaps some righteous Jews did it by the power of God. Perhaps some unrighteous Jews did it through the power of Satan. You say, well, why would Satan cast out Satan? Because he's confused to begin with. This whole system's a mess. You know that in Deuteronomy 13, it says there would come false prophets and they would prophesy certain things, certain signs and wonders, and they would come to pass and you still weren't to believe them? And maybe they were satanically energized. Do you know that it tells us in Matthew 24, 24, false Christ, false prophets will come and do signs and wonders? 2 Thessalonians 2, verses 8 to 10, that the Antichrist is going to come and do false signs and wonders? Satan can do some amazing things. And then there's the whole area of just plain fakery. And I think that's what was cooking up in Egypt. I think the magicians of Egypt who were trying to mimic the miracles of Moses were just pulling off fake things. When they reproduce what Moses did, I think it was just chicanery, just their own little magic. I call it magic shop stuff, tricks. Now, the point is this, people. These people are going to say, we preached, and we cast out demons, and we did mighty works, and maybe some of them were used by God to do that. God will use Balaam's ass. He'll use anything. Maybe they did it by the power of the devil, masquerading as God, white magic. Maybe it was just plain old hocus pocus like most healers that you see today. The point isn't how they did it. The point is that they were deceived. They thought it was God, but it wasn't God. It wasn't God. I think there are a lot of people today preaching, a lot of people casting out devils, a lot of people healing, and a lot of people doing other stuff that they believe is God, and it isn't God. And a lot of people believe that. They say, oh, yes, it's the Lord, it must be God, and it's nothing but satanic or trickery. But the point is simply this: no matter what they say, no matter what they claim, and no matter what miracles and wonders and stuff they've said they've seen, Jesus says, you are not qualified to be in my kingdom. And that's the shock, because they never came through the narrow gate. Never. What a devastating thing. Well, to make a mere verbal profession is not enough. Father, thank you this morning for this word to us. We hear the words in our hearts of Jeffrey O'Hara's anthem. Why call me Lord, Lord, and do not the things I say? Ye call me the way and walk me not. Ye call me the life and live me not. Ye call me master and obey me not. If I condemn thee, blame me not. Ye call me bread and eat me not. Ye call me truth and believe me not. Ye call me Lord and serve me not. If I condemn thee, blame me not. And we cannot blame you, Lord, for condemning those who say but don't do, for they give evidence of not being a part of the kingdom. May no one go from this place in that category. Do your work in all our hearts, in Christ's name. Amen.
1: You're listening to Grace to You, the Bible teaching ministry of John MacArthur. John's current study is called Salvation Survey. Well, friend, in today's lesson, John gave a strong warning about the dangers of being self-deceived about your salvation. But even genuine believers, when they hear a message like that, might come away with a lack of assurance about their salvation. Perhaps you are tempted to wonder if God really has saved you. I asked John in studio some years ago if he had some encouragement for people who lack assurance, and here's what John said.
2: Well, we're not in a hurry to remove doubt. We're in a hurry to determine reality. So the goal of the preacher is not to make sure you don't doubt. The goal of the preacher is to make sure if you're not saved, you doubt.
1: Right.
2: So you're driving at the very words of the Apostle Paul in his letter to the Corinthians that he had ministered to them for years is obvious. That he was concerned about them is also obvious. But at the end of it all, he says to them, examine yourselves whether you're in the faith. So this is not a guy who's just met some folks for the first time. This is the Corinthian church. And he's saying to them, after years of interaction, examine yourselves whether you're in the faith. I honestly believe that one of the reasons for the Lord's table is that very same self-examination, because that appears also in Paul's letter to the Corinthians, where he says, don't come to the table until you've examined yourself. So the Lord's table is an opportunity, a necessary opportunity for us to take a look at the true state of our hearts. We're not trying to produce doubt in the heart of a true believer, but we are trying to produce doubt in someone who is self-deceived. It's very, very important to start there.
1: That's right, friend. 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Now for the entire Grace to You staff, I'm Phil Johnson. Thanks for joining us today, and be back tomorrow as John MacArthur continues to show you the marks of saving faith. It's part of his current study titled Salvation Survey. 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
6: As Peter writes about developing godly characteristics, he says, "For if these qualities are yours and are increasing, they keep you from being ineffective or unfruitful in the knowledge of our Lord Jesus Christ. For whoever lacks these qualities is so nearsighted that he is blind, having forgotten that he was cleansed from his former sins." It is a growing and maturing knowledge of Jesus, and not forgetting that our sins have been forgiven through his death, burial, and resurrection that keeps us from becoming ineffective and unfruitful. Well, that is why KFGR Radio broadcasts the rich gospel of Jesus Christ 24 hours a day. 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
7: Grace is to say, even though this person has offended me, tried me, misunderstood me, I will heartedly love this person anyway because my heart seeks their best interest despite how they treat me. Love seeks to bless and benefit the other person apart from how good their works are towards us. If we are to love one another as Christ has loved us, then we must love one another even when they sin against us or are not good for us. Think about it this way. Does Christ stop loving you when you sin against him? I'd hope you'd answer no. His love is free. You understand what it means for love to be free, right? It means that it's not based on you. Therefore, you didn't earn it, and neither can you unearn it, because it's not based on you. It's free. It's grace. If this was the case, then we should love one another as Christ has commanded us.
8: The following message was given at Trinity Bible Church in Powell, Wyoming.
7: I invite you to open in your copy of the Word of God to Hebrews chapter 10. We continue to make our way through this wonderful book as a church together. We have come to Hebrews 10, 24 through 31, which will be our passage for today. Hebrews 10, beginning in verse 24, this is the voice of the Holy Spirit speaking to us. And let us consider how to stir one another to love and good works, not neglecting to meet together as is the habit of some, but encouraging one another, and all the more as you see the day drawing near. For if we go on sinning deliberately after receiving the knowledge of the truth, there no longer remains a sacrifice for sins, but a fearful expectation of judgment and a fury of fire that will consume the adversaries. Anyone who has set aside the law of Moses dies without mercy on the evidence of two or three witnesses. How much worse punishment do you think will be deserved by the one who has trampled underfoot the Son of God and has profaned the blood of the covenant by which he was sanctified and has outraged the Spirit of grace? For we know him who said, "Vengeance is mine, I will repay." And again, "The Lord will judge his people." It is a fearful thing to fall into the hands of the living God. Amen. Grass withers, flower fades, the word of our God endures forever. May God now be pleased by his blessing to the preaching of his word. I think when we come to a passage like this, it can be a lot of thoughts that come to our mind, a lot of fearful thoughts, but a lot of confusion. I think one of the things that we can tend to think is, this is for other people. We may think of friends that have fallen away, friends that once walked with the Lord, or family members who used to profess faith in Christ but no longer profess faith in him. I don't think we realize that we ourselves might be tempted to give up on Christianity. But the way in which we are tempted towards giving up on Christianity or apostasy is not by leaving the so-called personal relationship with Jesus, but rather by giving up on the church. We see in our passage today that the Holy Spirit ties apostasy with forsaking the assembly. This, beloved, is Satan's endgame. I think we think of Satan, that Satan attacks the world or culture the most. Satan doesn't technically attack the culture. Satan controls the culture. They are already his children. That's his domain, that's his realm. But he hates the people of God. He is not Lord over the people of God who have been redeemed by his blood. They are his enemies. Revelation 12:17 says, "Then the dragon," which is Satan, "became furious with the woman and went off to make war on the rest of her offspring, on those who keep the commandments of God and hold to the testimony of Jesus." These are the targets of Satan's most fervent attacks. And if you are a part of the church, that is, those who keep the commandments of God and hold fast his testimony, then you are a target of Satan. It is the church where the battle is most intense. When you become a believer and you enter into the church, you enter into the frying pan. And it gets hot. You may want to jump out. But to jump out of the frying pan is to jump out of the frying pan and into the fire, as we see in our passage today. The reason why this was written in the Word of God is because this is a common experience. We want to give up at times. And we want to give up by forsaking the body of Christ. But it's the church. Though it's a spiritual battleground, and though Satan has attacked in so many ways by raising up evil men who shouldn't be in the office, evil men within the church who divide and stir things up, and all sorts of other difficulties. Even though there's a battleground there, and it can be rather wearying, it is the most important institution, the church, that Christ has established for staying in the faith. And so we're going to see two reasons to remain faithful to Christ's bride, the church. First is edification, and the second is prevention, prevention from apostasy, the means through which God works. First, edification. We see in verse 24, and let us consider how to stir one another up to love and good works. So if you remember, this is a continuation from last week's passage. This is flowing out of us who have been redeemed, us who have been saved. We are those who have confidence to come into God's presence because of the blood of Christ. We have a cleansed conscience. We are no longer guilty. We are innocent in His sight. What are we to do then? Well, He gives us several lettuce. Not lettuce in the sense of what you put on a salad, but let us. And this is the third one here. Let us consider how to stir one another up to love and good deeds. As the Apostle Paul says in Ephesians 2, while we are not saved by good works, we are saved for good works. We are saved to be engaged in good works. And essentially, the author of Hebrews is saying the same thing here. But notice our verse does not merely say, you personally need to do good works, figure out what you as an individual need to be doing to be engaged in good works, which is, of course, true. Rather, our verse says that we are to stir one another up towards love and good deeds. The personal good work we are called to here is to help other believers be engaged in good works, to mutually encourage one another towards this end. And the way the author puts this is rather interesting. He uses a Greek word that means to provoke. Now, the way the ESV translates it is stir one another up, but the Greek word means to provoke. And just like with our English, it has a negative connotation. Parents have used this many times to our children. Don't provoke your brother. Stop provoking your sister. And we know what's meant by that, right? Stop poking the bear in order to get a rise out of them, to get a reaction out of them. And this is what the author is saying here, except in a positive way. He uses it in a thought-provoking way. Provoke one another for something good, though, love and good deeds. And notice that this takes some consideration. He says, let us consider. He is not merely saying, let us be doing good deeds. He is not even merely saying, let us get one another engaged in good deeds, but rather let us consider. That's the command here that we are to follow. Let us consider. Let us think about it. Let us take some time to mull it over in our mind, to dwell on it, to contemplate, encouraging one another to love and good deeds. Something that we have to do before we make a decision, especially a major decision, is think about it, right? I need some time to think about this. I need to consider it. I need to dwell on it. Maybe you're going to have a conversation with a boss about a pay raise or about a concern at work. Well, you have to take some time to consider. Well, how am I going to say it? What am I going to say here? A parent to instruct their children and teach their children. How am I going to explain this? What's the plan I'm going to use for teaching them? There's some planning and some thought processes that go into this, and that's what the author's calling us here to do when it comes to stirring one another up to love and good deeds. Oftentimes, beloved, we tend to focus on the negative. We tend to focus on things to gripe about, to complain about. When trouble's going on in the church, we tend to focus on that. Or we focus on, well, I'm not being loved. well, this church is a mess. There's all these issues going on. And the author calls us to be part of the solution. Oh, okay, there's issues going on? You don't see enough good works going on? Well, here's what you're to do. Consider, how do I stir one and others up to love and good deeds? You need to be part of the solution. How do we think about this? Now, what are some ways that we do this? Well, I think the temptation is for us to go right to the law first. And what I mean by that is we focus, what are others doing wrong? And how do I then tell them what they're doing wrong? And it's kind of like an annual review with a job. Okay, they give you an evaluation here. Here's some things you're doing wrong. Here's some things you need to improve upon. And there are times to bring correction to one another. There's certainly times for that. But if that's all that we come up with, we haven't thought deep enough about this. Because that's easy for us to do. That's our natural proclivity to focus on what others are doing wrong. We need to think more deeply about this. How about, for starters, how can I encourage someone with what they are doing well? Like, hey, I'm encouraged by how you love that person. I'm encouraged by your growth in grace. I've seen the Lord grow you, and I'm encouraged by that. And that actually then encourages them. It kind of fans the flame for them to be even more engaged in that. And also, how about bearing one another's burdens and thereby fulfilling the law of Christ? We don't want to become an extra burden. It's all the things you're doing wrong, do better. You done messed up. Now you need to do better. Rather than that, how about bearing one another's burdens by being a good example and encouraging them? Being a good example of what it looks like to be engaged in good works. Serving and loving them. The last year when Jackie and I went through a couple of really difficult trials, we were greatly encouraged by the love and support of this church. And that encouraged us all the more to want to do the same for people in similar situations. That's how we can encourage one another and stir one another up and provoke one another to love and good deeds. And after all, is this not the main motivation for obedience to Christ? That He first loved us? That He bore our burdens on the tree? That He bore our curse? We love because He first loved us. The love of Christ compels us. 2 Corinthians 5 says, when we grasp in our hearts that we were doomed, we were on our way to eternal destruction, not just temporary, not just a headache, but eternal torment forever. And the way we were rescued is the Lord assuming our humanity, putting on, as it were, taking upon Himself a nature that is not natural to the divine nature. In a mysterious way, God assuming our humanity, true God and true man, so that He may suffer for us, so that He may say, I will take eternal hell for them. I will take condemnation for them, so that they may be eternally blessed. Why? Because we were so lovely? No, we were enemies. We were by nature children of wrath. We had nothing by which to commend ourselves to the Lord. And yet the Lord says, I will take that suffering for them. I will be crushed in their place that they may live. And what do we do to get this? Simply open up an empty hand. I'll take it. And it's ours. We do nothing. We believe. If we believe that, what we were rescued from, does not encourage us to love one another, even when we are not so lovely? It certainly will encourage us to do that. And I'm so thankful that many of us are doing this. And this is what creates this culture of love and unity. All of us, not focusing on ourselves or complaining about others, or the problems and just saying, see to it yourself. But how can I encourage others? Thinking about how do I stir one another up by way of example, by way of encouraging others, by correction at times. That then creates a wonderful church culture of love, unity, and peace. Many of you are engaged in this, for which I give thanks. But as the Apostle Paul says in 1 Thessalonians, to the Thessalonians who are already doing this, excel still more. Keep on doing it. And this requires that we are committed to assemble together. Verse 25. Not neglecting to meet together, as is the habit of some, but encouraging one another, and all the more as we see the day drawing near. So the way this is put is that stirring one another up to love and good works coincides with not neglecting to meet together. Now, not neglecting to meet together does not mean get together for some coffee, do some fun things together. Of course, there's nothing wrong with that, and that's encouraged. But what the author is saying here, literally from the Greek, is do not forsake the assembly of yourself. Do not forsake the assembly of yourself. This assembly refers to your church. It refers to the people with whom you have covenanted with as fellow members. And this means, one, that you belong to an assembly, because the way this author puts it in the Greek is your assembly, or the assembly of us. It means that you belong to one that you call your own, and where you have leaders that you call your leaders, Hebrews 13:17. And this also means that you do not forsake gathering with the assembly on the Lord's Day for public worship when God calls us. The word for assembly comes from a Hebrew word, kahal, which means the gathering of the people of God for worship. Sometimes you'll see it translated as the congregation. It means to congregate, to gather together for the purpose of worship, to come together for that purpose. In fact, one of the greatest ways you can encourage others is by gathering with them for worship. Like, look, I got a lot on my schedule, but I'm on God's schedule. I'm on His timetable. There is nothing more important than worshiping the triune God when He has called us on His day, the Lord's day. Sometimes you'll hear people say, well, I watch the service online. But that actually completely misses the point. Because what the author is saying here is that you need to be stirring one another up. You have a responsibility, and you can't do that if you just watch the service online. Understand, we get sick, and there's other things that happen where we can't make it. And so that's why we stream the service, because it's better than nothing. But thinking that just watching the service online suffices is a consumeristic, self-centered mentality about what I can get out of it. No, the author is saying here, you need to put in. You need to stir one another up, and you can't do that through a computer screen. We must assemble together. We have a duty and responsibility with our assembly, the ones with whom we have covenanted, to stir one another up to love and good deeds, speaking the truth in love, encouraging one another. And this is why the church is so important, for edification, for mutual edification. And a second crucial reason for the church is prevention. prevention from apostasy. Verses 26 through 27. For if we go on sinning deliberately after receiving the knowledge of the truth, there no longer remains a sacrifice for sins, but a fearful expectation of judgment and a fury of fire that will consume the adversaries. So here we come to one of the four warning passages of the book of Hebrews. And it is a frightening one, as it should be. Now, some have read the warning about going on sinning and think that they need to stop sinning altogether or stop struggling with a particular sin in order to be saved from going to hell. That's not what this is saying, but how do we understand this? Well, first, we need to pay close attention to the words used here. And then second, we need to look at the context. So first, let's look at the words used here. And there's two important words in this verse that I think we need to pay close attention to understand what this is saying. The first is this word deliberately. Some of your translations may say willingly or willfully. And the second word that we need to look at is the word sinning. So first, the word deliberately or willfully. Every sin we commit, in a sense, is willful. We did it because we wanted to. Nobody, in a sense, makes us sin against our own will, depending on the circumstances. But when we sin, there's a sense in which we do it because that was in our will to do. And what the author is talking about here, though, is an intentional sin using the categories from the Old Testament of intentional and unintentional sin. You might remember that from the Old Testament. An intentional sin is this high-handed sin. It's a figure of speech for saying, basically doing it in God's face. I know full well what I am doing, and I don't care. I'm going to do it anyway. It's in complete rebellion to God's authority. And in the Old Testament, when this would happen, there was no sacrifice for this kind of sin. But this sin of which the author of Hebrews is talking about, this deliberate or willful sin, is not talking about a believer who struggles with sin, who falls into sin, who is struggling with besetting sin, or who even falls into a time of pardoning. It's not what this is referring to. It's referring to someone who continues in sin and doesn't care. I know I'm sinning and I don't care. It's after being enlightened, it's knowledge of the truth, as it says. The second thing to consider is really the word sinning, and particularly the tense of the word, which is a present participle. And all that means is it's just an ongoing habit. It actually characterizes your life. It ties in with what we see here in verse 26. If we go on sinning. So this is not, I fell into sin, I repent, I need to grow, I recognize my sin. This is, I know I'm sinning and I don't care, I'm going on in it. It's a character habit. So for example, there's a difference between committing adultery, which is egregious and should never be committed, and being an adulterer. Okay? For example, David committed adultery. And that's a sin against the Lord. It's a sin that requires a certain level of hardness in one's heart. But he acknowledged that sin. He repented of it. He didn't go on in it. And therefore, he's not an adulterer. An adulterer would be somebody that says, I don't care. I'm going to continue on in it. That's the difference here. The author is talking about a lifestyle where you are committed to sin and characterized by it. And this is why, for example, the Apostle Peter fell into apostasy when he denied Jesus three times and even under oath. That's apostasy. He denied Jesus.

delights to forgive. You call out to Him. He's more ready to forgive you than you are to ask. He's a God most merciful and most loving. So this is not referring to you. This is referring to someone who's hardened in your conscience. The other thing we need to consider to understand what the author's talking about here is the context. And when we zoom out and we look at the context, we see he's talking specifically about apostasy. The author begins this verse with the word for. So he is tying what he is saying here about deliberately going on sinning with what preceded it, because he starts with the word for. For if we go on deliberately sinning. Okay, so what has he been talking about? Well, what he's been talking about is, we back up all the way to verse, as we just saw, not forsaking your assembly, the church. And before that, the author says that we are to hold fast our confession. That is the faith that we confess. Verse 23. And so the train of thought here is this. Hold fast your confession. Do not forsake your assembly, but encourage one another. For, so here's the reason, if we go on deliberately sinning, there no longer remains a sacrifice for sin, but a fearful expectation of judgment. So you see the flow of thought here. In the context, the issue is denying the faith. It's apostasy, as expressed by not holding fast the faith we confess and forsaking the assembly, leaving the church all together. So this is not a struggle with sin that all believers have. We will continue to go on sinning in a sense because we have remaining sin. Rather, this is denying the faith. This is apostatizing from the faith, continuing on in it. And the way this is expressed is by leaving the church altogether. I'm not talking about leaving one church for another, but leaving the church altogether, or not holding the faith we confess. And so we see that persevering in the faith is tied to not forsaking the assembly and also holding fast our confession. God does persevere us. We do believe in the perseverance of the saints, but God works through means, and we must utilize those means. We need the church. He works through a true assembly. We need one another. We need to encourage one another, and we need to be encouraged by one another. We need to be committed to one another. Our encouragement of one another is vital for our perseverance in the faith. And this is why we see this exhortation comes in the context of, especially as we see the day drawing near. This day is the day of the Lord. It's judgment day. And scripture indicates that things will get worse before they get better. You're going to be even more discouraged as we draw nearer to that day. And so therefore, that encouragement, us walking with one another for our mutual edification, is all the more important. And so we don't want to forsake the assembly. We don't want to go down the path of apostasy. John Owen wrote, forsaking of church assemblies is usually an entrance into apostasy. We want to be committed to one another. We want to gather for worship as we are called, unless we're providentially hindered. And we also want to submit to the accountability and discipline and correction of the church. And this is not just someone who declares themselves to be an apostate or renounces Christ. Rather, this is someone who denies Christ also by their deeds. Titus 1 says, they profess to know God, but they deny Him by their deeds. The scripture warns about those who live lives that are characterized by sin. Adulterers, fornicators, homosexuals, thieves, revilers. These will not inherit the kingdom of God. They go on in the sin unrepentant. They go on deliberately sinning and refuse to repent. So this apostasy is not merely only a verbal renunciation of the faith. This is someone who doesn't hold to the faith, who doesn't come under the care of an assembly, rejects it and forsakes it. And that the author is referring to apostasy here really matches the larger context of the book of Hebrews, because that's the issue here. They wanted to go back under the old covenant, and if they do,

0: Go back to those old covenant sacrifices. The author of Hebrews says, there no longer remains a sacrifice if you do that. So don't do that. Now, we may not be tempted to go back to the old covenant, but we are tempted to go back to being under the law. Be tempted to leave the church. These professing believers in Hebrews were tempted to leave the church. There are hardships. There are hardships even in the fact that the church didn't have all the smells and bells that the old covenant had. The sacrifices, seeing things. It seems like things are so much better out there. But if they left, it would be terribly devastating. It'd be a clear example of out of the frying pan and into the fire. And it is a judgment that would be well deserved, as we see in verses 28 to 31. Anyone who has set aside the law of Moses dies without mercy on the evidence of two or three witnesses. How much worse punishment do you think will be deserved by the one who has trampled underfoot the Son of God, who has profaned the blood of the covenant by which he was sanctified and has outraged the Spirit of grace? For we know him who said, vengeance is mine, I will repay. And again, the Lord will judge his people. It is a fearful thing to fall into the hands of the living God. And so what the author is saying here is, under the law of Moses, under the old covenant, if you set it aside, if you violated it, and there are two or more witnesses, you would receive judgment without mercy. Even if it was your own wife, or your own children, if they committed one of these sins, idolatry, adultery, you were to bring them before the tribunal and stone them. That's judgment without mercy. That's pretty intense. And the author says, you think that's bad? You set aside the new covenant? It's even worse than that. A more severe punishment. God is a God of vengeance, it says here. And so you set aside the old covenant, that's bad enough. You set aside the new covenant, your judgment is worse. And why is that? Because the new covenant offers full and free forgiveness. The new covenant offers grace. There's forgiveness for all sins, including high-handed sins under the new covenant. This is not merely breaking the law, as bad as that was. This is refusing a pardon. It is to once be enlightened. That is, you know the gospel. It's had some positive effects. But then you reject it. You apostatize. So egregious is this sin that the author describes it as trampling foot the Son of God, profaning or regarding as unholy, as useless, as not precious, the precious blood of Christ that alone atones for sin and sets apart the sinner as holy unto God. It's to say, that is nothing to me. And outraging, we're doing despite, spitting in the face of the Spirit of grace. All this grace shown. All this grace available to sinners. And this person says, I reject it. I want to go back under the law. I want to leave the church for good. This deserves a greater judgment of the God of vengeance. God will repay. God is not mocked. Especially the one who mocks his Son in his grace. And so, beloved, we do not want to come under the judgment of this God. This is what is at stake if we throw away Christ, if we throw away our faith, if we walk away from his church. You go from having Satan as your enemy to to God is your enemy. You go from having an offer of grace to only a fearful expectation of judgment. And we know that no genuine believer can ever lose his or her salvation. But this is speaking from the perspective of us finite humans who don't know what's truly in each other's hearts or even our own hearts at times. Sometimes false believers will come into the church but will reveal that they were never the Lord's by walking away and not heeding these warnings, even at the rebuke and correction of the church. Sometimes genuine believers will be tempted to walk away, but then they will heed the warning that God uses here as a means to keep them and persevere them until the end. God will persevere every one of His elect, but He will work through these means. He will work through the means of warnings from Scripture and His church. And so, beloved, keep pressing on. Keep enduring. This life is short. For us who believe, this life is as close as we will ever get to hell. But for unbelievers who reject the faith, this life will be as close as they will ever get to heaven. And all the troubles of this life will soon be forgotten when we are there in His presence. And all our troubles are over forever and ever. And we will come to realize in the fullest sense, through many dangers, toils, and snares, I have already come. 'Twas grace that brought me safe thus far. And grace will lead us home. Amen. Let's pray. Our Father in heaven, we are so thankful for these warning passages. Really, they're not meant to lead us astray, lead us to fear, but to lead us to Christ, to rest on His grace, to seek His grace all the more, to know what's at stake when we are tempted to leave. Yes, the frying pan feels so uncomfortable, but that out of that frying pan is fire. While we know that we who believe will be persevered to the end, yet we know that You work through means by addressing us in Your word here. May we be found faithful. May we not be deceived. May we consider how to stir one another up to love and good deeds with our assembly, with whom we have committed to walk with together. Father, may we not be deceived by our American cultural Christianity, where there's this belief that we're independent and we can do whatever we want and we can take truth or leave it as we choose. But that's not what Your word says. Your word gives us warnings about forsaking an assembly. May we be found believing Your word in obedience to it and faithful. Help us, because we can't do this in our own strength. Give us strength, we pray in Christ's name. Amen.
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2: Welcome to 5 Minutes in Church History, hosted by Dr. Stephen Nichols, where we take a little break from the present to go exploring the past. Travel back in time as we look at the people, events, and even the places that have shaped the story of Christianity. This is our story, our family history. Let's get started.
3: Welcome back to another episode of 5 Minutes in Church History. From London to Philadelphia, you might think this has to do with the transatlantic flight. Well, it doesn't. First of all, in the time period about which we will be talking, people crossed the Atlantic on big sailing ships, not on airplanes. But it has nothing to do with travel. It has to do with confessions of faith. Baptist confessions of faith, to be exact. So we will be talking about the London Confession of Faith, also known as the 1689 Baptist Confession of Faith. And then we'll talk about the Philadelphia Confession of Faith. The Baptists came into being early in the 1600s in England. These were Puritans, They had all left the Anglican Church and were part of the larger group of people we call nonconformists. They would not conform to the established church, the Church of England, and so they are nonconformists. These Baptists were not only separated out from the Anglicans, but these Baptists also believed in adult or believer's baptism, and so this set them apart from some of the other nonconformists. It set them apart from the Presbyterians, and it set them apart from the Congregationalists. In 1644, the Baptists gathered together and wrote the First Baptist Confession. It was very much like the Westminster Standards, but of course it differed on the chapter on church polity or church government, and it differed on baptism. In 1677, they gathered again to refresh this confession, as it were, and had a number of people sign off on it, but there were also a number who couldn't sign off. This was a time of intense persecution in England, and there were many who simply were not able to align themselves with this statement. Well, then comes the 1689 Act of Toleration. This brought a significant measure of religious freedom to England and to the nonconformists. And that very same year, we have the 1689 Baptist Confession. It's a rehash of that 1644 confession, and it goes by the name the London Confession of Faith. Well, a few decades later, in 1707, we have formed the Philadelphia Baptist Association. This was a group of Baptists in the New World, in Penn's Colony. And a few decades after they were formed, in 1742, they adopted the 1689 London Confession, and it became known as the Philadelphia Confession of Faith. In 1742, they made a few minor additions to the Baptist Confession. They added two chapters of one paragraph each, and that made it a bit of a distinct document. If we go back to that earlier document, the 1689 London Confession of Faith, in the chapter on the church, we find these words: "As each church and all the members of it are bound to pray continually for the good and prosperity of all the churches of Christ in all places and upon all occasions to further everyone within the bounds of their places and callings and the exercise of their gifts and graces." They believed in the church. They believed in the church as the institution which God ordained, the institution which He promises to bless, and the institution by which He spreads the fragrance of the gospel of Jesus Christ. And so we have this from the London Baptist Confession. Over in the Philadelphia Confession, one of those chapters that was added is a chapter on praise. And this is what it reads: "We believe that singing the praises of God is a holy ordinance of Christ, and not a part of natural religion or a moral duty only, but that it is brought under divine institution, it being enjoined on the churches of Christ to sing psalms, hymns, and spiritual songs, and that the whole church in their public assemblies, as well as private Christians, ought to sing God's praises according to the best light they have received. Moreover, it was practiced in the great representative church by our Lord Jesus Christ with His disciples, after He had instituted and celebrated the sacred ordinance of His Holy Supper as a commemorative token of redeeming love." So from London to Philadelphia, the Baptist Confessions. I'm Steve Nichols. Thanks for listening to 5 Minutes in Church History.

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1: I grew up in communist China, where evolution is taught in school, leading many to become atheists. God saved and healed my mother when she was dying of hepatitis. I lay in a hospital with encephalitis, and God sent a lady who shared the gospel with me. I was in college then, and when I was well, I started going to church. In church, I met David, another college student, and we became friends. Then, David started graduate school far away. Mom wanted to arrange a marriage for me. When I discussed it with David, we became engaged. I quit my job and moved to the city where David studied. I worked for the church and gained experience that God would use later. David and I married and then moved to Nanjing, where David's job kept him away for a month and then home for a week. We argued frequently about that because it kept us apart. David quit his job and applied to go to America to study. He was accepted and given a scholarship for tuition. We moved to the Chicago area. In church there, we met a lady who asked us about translating Unshackled into Mandarin Chinese. Unshackled described the way Jesus set me free from depression and unbelief. I'm Susie Deng. If the Son, therefore, shall make you free, ye shall be free indeed.
0: If you would like to be free from the weight of sin by receiving Jesus Christ as Lord and Savior, call 1-888-NEED-HIM right now. 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
2: This is the very heart of the gospel. 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But when we see that a different righteousness that is ours by faith, that is the perfect righteousness of Christ, then we see how glorious is the good news of the gospel. 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
1: While reading through Proverbs, you will notice that much of it is describing the two paths or ways, the path of wisdom and the path of foolishness. The author admonishes his son to ponder the path at his feet, to consider which path he was on. KFGR Radio provides path content. Listening to sound biblical teaching will help you discern which path you are on and will encourage all travelers along the path of wisdom.
2: The issue is, I have a lot of confidence in myself and I need to transfer that confidence for myself to Christ. And brothers and sisters, this is why we hear the gospel every Lord's Day. This is why the gospel is still relevant to you as a believer. As Paul says, through the preaching of the gospel, you are strengthened. Because what is the gospel? It's the good news of what Christ has done, of who Christ is, and our union with Christ and dying to sin and being buried with him in having this new life. And so as we turn our eyes away from ourselves, seeking to justify ourselves, cover ourselves, make fig leaves, working hard to make up for our sin. Rather, we look to Christ. We look to the object of our faith. We hear him. We hear who he is and all that he's done for us. And we're reminded once again that the power lies in him. And as we behold his glory through the preaching of Christ, that is how we are transformed, Paul says in 2 Corinthians 3, from one degree of glory to the next. So we fix our eyes on Christ because he is the one. He's the light of the gospel.

0: In caring for widows and those in need, how much of the responsibility falls to the church, or to the family, or to the widow herself? Are these expectations different now from what the Apostle Paul wrote in his letters to Timothy, his protege? We'll think through the answers to those questions together today on Truth for Life. Alistair Begg is teaching from 1 Timothy. Let's open our Bibles to chapter 5.
1: Look at verse 4. If a widow has children or grandchildren, these, namely children or grandchildren, should learn, first of all, to put their religion into practice. Now remember, in chapter 4, he exhorted the people in relationship to training themselves in godliness. Training themselves to be godly. He says, I was exhorting you to get serious about godliness. Some of you were probably saying, well, how will I know if I'm serious about godliness? He said, well, let me tell you, one of the ways in which your godliness will be manifested, it will be manifested in the fact that you put your godliness into practice, and you do so by caring for your own family. If a widow has children or grandchildren, then it is primarily their duty to show the genuineness of their religion in their own homes by repaying their parents for what has been done for them. Isn't that what it says? Repaying their parents. Now, I don't know whether it's just because I started to pay university tuition bills or not, but this strikes me with real impetus this week. I'm not so sure that there isn't express instruction here about how it's supposed to be. Because when you get married, by and large, you have no money. Some people have money. I didn't have any money. Sue had a little, I had none. But I was with her, so it was okay. But basically, you have no money. Then you get a little bit of money, and it's a parabola. That's mathematical. And then it goes down the other side, and then you have no money at all. And while you're coming down on the far side of the curve, the Smith Barney guys are talking to you when you're watching the golf tournaments, giving you a really bad feeling because you don't have enough money now to give to these people, dependents, all the stuff that you already gave to them. What am I supposed to do? Give them everything, and then try and save up another lifetime's income, and then die and give them that as well. Get lost. Get serious. I am not doing that. I decided this week. I mean, I haven't told the girls yet. But there is going to come a day when I'm coming like this, and one of the two of them is buying me breakfast in Denny's. I don't care. They are buying because they are going to repay their dad. I am buying everything at the moment. Do you realize how well off I would be? Goodness gracious. We got this thing all monkeyed up. Because if you think about it, if and it works in China, it works in Africa. You see, it's the level of greed that monkeys it. Because if you understand financial independence in Pauline terms, it is if we have enough for food and for clothes, with that we will be content. At that level, you can be financially independent. There isn't hardly a soul on the face of the North American continent that can't live with financial independence in that respect. And there's probably very little difficulty for children in the old age of their parents for providing for their mom and dad in relationship to food and some clothes and a bowl of soup and a place to lie down at night. And one of the reasons for the acquisitiveness that is so pervasive in many of our minds is because we have bought a completely secular model of financial structures which have been sold to us by the world and which we have completely adopted. But the idea of family life and extended family living is supposed to ensure that children can lay their heads on the pillow at night without concern for whether they will have breakfast in the morning, because their mom will care for them. And in her dotage, the mother is supposed to be able to lie her head on the pillow at night in the assurance that her daughter will repay all the debt she owes for all the times she was on the receiving end of such kindness. You want to fulfill your religious duty? We want to fulfill our religious duties? Then don't be indifferent to this. Don't be reluctant when it comes to fulfilling this responsibility. Don't pass this off to the church. Don't give this to the social services. Don't give this to somebody else. In fact, if we do, he says in verse 8, if we choose to neglect this responsibility, then we deny the faith and we're actually worse than the pagans. That's a striking statement. What does he mean? He means this, that even pagans know they have a responsibility for their parents. Even pagans without the love and the law of Christ within their lives still care for their loved ones. And indeed, in many cases, they are a far more wonderful expression of that care than many who are so busy giving their money to some coalition or another and can't look after their folks or send them a plane ticket or something. Christian faith ought to make us more concerned about natural, practical matters and not less concerned. And those of you who are classic examples of the fulfillment of this principle to which I am alluding, know who you are, and in every right sense, you should be greatly encouraged. Let me give a word of exhortation to some others of us. So you are the only person amongst your siblings that has professed faith in Jesus Christ. You have a justifiable concern for the salvation not only of your brothers and sisters, but also of your parents. That's good. You want to seize every opportunity and use every means to introduce your parents to the faith you've come to discover in the Lord Jesus Christ. That's good and that's right. So what do? You invite them to things. You give them tapes. You buy them stuff that is religious and will hopefully move them in that direction. But who is it cuts their grass? It's your pagan brother. Who is it goes over in the middle of the night when the roof leaks? Who takes care of the natural, practical responsibilities of life? If it is our unbelieving siblings. And we think that an invitation to the children's choir program or the Easter event is the practice of our religion. Maybe it is the practice of our religion, and maybe our religion is worthless. If our Christianity doesn't work at home, it doesn't work. Provision for one's own relatives is an indisputable Christian duty. Verse 16 reiterates it. The responsibility is not to be passed off to the church. Indeed, he says, if the church is busy taking care of matters that should be handled by the family, then those who have no such support system will be deprived of the help that they require. Now, there clearly was a list, and that's the third thing I wrote down, qualifications for getting on the list. There's a list here in verse 9. No widow may be put on the list of widows. This is why I say this matter is existential, in the sense that it relates to a moment in time. There are principles, but immediately we say, well, what's the list? We don't have a list, do we? And the people then say, oh, we have to have a list. Why do we have to have a list? Well, in 1 Timothy 5:9 says there was a list, so we got to get a list. No, first of all, we have to understand the Bible. Why was there a list? Because there was a specific thing going on in Ephesus in the first century that demanded that they set themselves up in that way. This is not Ephesus. You'll have noticed that. This is not the first century, right? But this list comprised individuals who were suitably qualified. And the requirements or the qualifications centered on maturity, fidelity, and charity. They could be included or excluded on the basis of age, attitude, or appetite. The age requirement, you will notice, was 60. Now, obviously, this wouldn't rule out helping a younger widow in the immediacy of her need. For example, a lady's 42, her husband dies in battle, she comes to the church, and the church says, in 18 years, we will get to you. That would not be good, right? Absolutely not, and that's not what's being taught, as you'll see in just a moment. But that's the kind of wooden application of the scriptures that gets people into all kinds of difficulties. This individual who's included in the list should have been a faithful wife. She should have had a reputation for goodness, and her qualities in goodness, verse 10, are delineated in part as being the way in which she raised her children, the way in which she showed hospitality to strangers, the way in which she displayed the heart of a servant in the washing of the feet of the saints, and the way in which she relieved those who were in distress. Indeed, the devotion of her life was to all kinds of good deeds. You don't get the impression that this lady was a talker, do you? You don't get the impression that this lady was a teacher, do you? You don't get the impression that this lady was somehow or another walking around with a fat notebook. Not that there's anything wrong with fat notebooks or ladies who teach. But it is the intense practicality of her life. It is religion lived, not talked about, that has made the impact. That's why people in the community will have identified her. That's why people in the church would have no problem in seeing support go to her. Because when they think about her, they say, she brought her children up well, she cared for them, she was kind, she was tender-hearted. Sure, put her name on the list. Now, there is at least a hint that being on the list meant that the individual was not only on the receiving end of charity, but was also able to be engaged in ministry. Makes perfect sense, doesn't it? Here's a lady who is known for good deeds, bringing up her kids, showing hospitality, exercising a servant heart, and helping people in trouble. Wouldn't you like 100 women like that in your church? You take 100 women doing that? Who are known for these things? Goodness, what an impact. That's why I keep telling people, don't go to Florida just when you're getting useful. You just turned 60, don't leave me. You just finally worked it out, don't go away. We love you, we want you here. The widow to be put on the list, says George Knight, is an elderly, faithful, godly Christian for whom the church should regularly and faithfully care and to whom the church could entrust, if the need arises, tasks she has already performed. Now let me come to my last point. Before I do so, let me just summarize. The passage is teaching that the church only provides for widows when their families don't. You got it? And now this is applications in pastoral care beyond this specific issue, incidentally. There's a lot of stuff where people phoning up, you know, hey, you take care of this for me, please? After all, this is a church. Thank you. Goodbye. And I'm going to say, hey, wait a minute. Excuse me. No, take care of yourself. Thank you. Goodbye. Why? Because you're the family. We're not the family. And there are people who have no support that we need to take care of, but if we're so busy running down your operation that you ought to be taken care of with your brothers and your sisters, then we won't have time, resources, or talents in order to take care of the people who have genuine need. You see, people got a warped view of the church. You know, hey, I pay my dues. I'm in the organization. I've been paying into this, like Social Security, you know. I've been paying into this for a long time, you know. I've been giving my offering for a long time, and by golly, I want to see some return from it. I want to see it now. Well, you're thinking like a pagan, not like a Christian. You're thinking logically, but you're not thinking biblically. And it is biblically that we need to be thinking. So whenever a widow is provided for by her family, there's no need for a list. If, however, a list has to exist, then the requirements are as noted. Now let me just say a final thing here in verse 11. As for younger widows, don't put them on the list. And this is the last thing I wrote in my notes. I wrote down two good reasons for not including younger widows on the list. And the two good reasons are there. Paul tells us what they are. Number one, they still have desires to get married. And number two, premature retirement may become the gateway to bad habits. This is the picture. A younger woman may have lost her husband. And as a result of that, she's tempted when she sees the maturity and loveliness of a number of these older women who no longer have any interest in being married or having a husband. She's tempted to say, oh, I'm going to be one of those women. I'm going to be unequivocally devoted to Jesus Christ. And so on the rebound in loss, and incidentally, When you come out of a divorce or the loss of a loved one through death, you ought to give yourself at least a 24-month cooling down period. At least. Because there is no guarantee that what you are doing has anything marked by sanity in it at all. And if it is right, it'll be right in 24 months. And if it is wrong, it'd be better that you stayed away from it. And that is exactly the principle that Paul is delineating here, because here's a lady who in her younger life is widowed. And so she says, well, I'm just going to be unequivocally committed to Jesus Christ. I'm going to be involved with the widows in the church. My life is over as far as marriage is concerned, and I will just commit myself to the services. And so she's committed to the services, and she attends all the services. And she's sitting in the service one morning, and she looks over, and two rows down in front of her on the right-hand side, she just sees a guy's profile. And just goes, da-ding. And then it goes, da-ding, ding, ding, ding, ding-a-ding-a-ding, ding. And before she knows about being unequivocally committed to anything, she is unequivocally committed to finding out how tall the guy is, because he's sitting down. And then she sees him standing up, and she's even more committed to finding out who he is. And off she goes on her journey. Is there anything wrong with that? Absolutely not. Her normal, natural, sensual desires will overrule, in the majority of cases, her avowed devotion to Jesus Christ. She thinks she's going to be a nun? She's crazy. Now, loved ones, you've seen this come and go, haven't you? Don't put younger women in that position, he says. Because if you do, and they finally fall in love with Levi, and he takes them out for coffee to the bazaar, and then they come in for the premarital counseling, she's all shamefaced. Why is she shamefaced? Because it's only 4 months since she said, I'm unequivocally devoted to following Christ. And now she's unequivocally devoted to shacking up with Levi. So what happened here? She made a wrong commitment in the first place. Don't put yourself in that position, and don't put those women on the list. And if that doesn't happen to them, and they actually get on the list and they start the business, he says, goodness gracious, if they do not find their sensual desires channeled in the right direction in terms of their human sexuality as a result of remarriage and the bearing of children and the ordering of our household, he says, you don't even want to know what they'll get up to once you start sending them around people's houses. Now, this might sound like chauvinism, but it's absolutely true. There is a peculiar proclivity with a lot of time on your hands and a lot of places to go. With the best will in the world, you find yourself involved in gossip and involved, instead of helping, in hindering, and instead of offering sustenance, involved in slander. So Paul says, verse 14, this is my advice, and I'm going to quote it from J.B. Phillips. My advice is that younger women should normally marry again. They should bear children and run their own households. They should certainly not be the means of lowering the reputation of the church, although some, alas, have already played into the enemy's hands. And then he comes to verse 16. He ties it up with a bow, right back to where he started. The people who are in genuine need comes back to the people who are in genuine need. When a woman who is a believer, has widows in her family. And I think there's may well be a link there between what he's just saying in verse 14. Let's say what he has in mind is a younger woman who becomes a widow. And then she remarries. And so she now has a means of support, and she has a structure. If she then has other people in her family who are widows and who are of an age to be included on this list, then that woman now is not to pass the responsibility off to the church, which would be a burden to the church, and the point is an unnecessary burden to the church, but instead, she's to help her immediate family, and then the church can help those who are really in need. Now, don't misunderstand this. The assumption throughout the whole passage is clear. The church, the congregation, is ready to relieve need. Penniless widows, old and young. When an obligated family member, say a member of the church, refuses to care for their widowed mother, then the congregation will step in and provide the care because they recognize the peculiar need that is there. As a result of that, the congregation will be commended, and the disobedient believer will be condemned. As long as there are children and grandchildren, it should never be necessary for the church to step in. One of the most influential churches in Southern California for the last 40 years, with thousands and thousands of square feet of building, was in its first surge of significant building, built by a man who was a small boy when his father died. And his mom, widowed in her early 30s, had absolutely no means of support at all. And so the men from the church came to that mother, to that widow, and to her small children, and they literally built her a home. And this young boy watched as the men from the church built a home in which they lived. And this little guy, Burton, in seeing this, got down on his knees and he said, "Oh God, you sent the men and you built me a house. And one day when I grow up, I'm going to build you a house." And that is exactly what he did. And in that house, thousands and thousands have heard the gospel, been stirred to follow Christ as a result of genuine, practical Christianity.
0: Listening to Alistair Begg on Truth for Life with a message titled Different Strokes for Different Folks. 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How do you enjoy life at its very best? 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It's an insightful study of Luke chapter 6, in which you'll explore what's important in the kingdom of heaven. 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I'm Bob Lapine. Thanks for listening this week. Hope you have a great weekend and are able to worship with your local church. On Monday, we'll consider the role of elders in the church. How are they to be chosen? Who do they represent? And how should we respond to them? Join us Monday as we think through this together. The Bible teaching of Alistair Begg is furnished by Truth for Life, where the learning is for living.
2: Welcome to Bible Q&A with John MacArthur, the author of the best-selling MacArthur New Testament Commentary Series. Here's a question submitted about Matthew chapter 6, Jesus instructing his disciples how to pray. Near the end of his model prayer, he said in verse 12, quote, "And forgive us our debts, as we also have forgiven our debtors." John, that sounds like God's forgiveness depends on our forgiveness. What's going on in that verse?
3: That's a very practical verse, isn't it? I don't think it's hard to understand. If you don't forgive somebody else, you won't be forgiven. Now, does that mean you're going to lose your salvation? Does that mean you're going to forfeit all the forgiveness that was given you when you put your faith in Christ and all your sins were forgiven? No, it's not talking about salvation. It's talking about sanctification. In other words, if you don't forgive other people, you then have sin in your life. It isn't sin by which you forfeit your salvation, but it is sin by which you forfeit your sanctification. So you cripple yourself. So you become under the discipline of God. He doesn't forgive you in the sense that there's a breach in the relationship you have with Him. You put yourself out of the place of blessing, out of the place where God pours out goodness and benefit and affirmation and usefulness. There is a very serious sin that many of us don't think about, and it's the sin of unforgiveness. And it cuts a believer off from the ongoing forgiveness of the Lord that puts that believer in the place of blessing, and conversely leaves that believer who won't forgive someone else in a condition where God's chastening is going to come upon that believer until that believer learns that he or she must forgive another. You have a clean slate in forgiving others, and you know the Lord will also fully forgive you, and your sanctification will progress.
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0: and death march. Many of us were already suffering from malnutrition and tropical diseases. On top of that, we were ordered to travel 75 miles on foot with only a handful of uncooked rice. Many men died on the way. Others were brutally murdered. God allowed me to make it to Camp O'Donnell as a prisoner of war.
1: Are you weighed down by the filth of your no one knows about but you? Well, there is a fountain filled with blood that's drawn from Emmanuel's veins. And all sinners who plunge beneath this flood lose all their guilty stains. If you are unclean, don't deny that. Don't try to cover it up with your own works. Don't try to pretend you are clean when you are unclean. Don't delight in your uncleanness. You must be rescued from that uncleanness. But there's only one way of rescue. There's only one way back into the presence of God. And that is through Christ, our great high priest, who has offered up himself to forever cleanse us from sin. And he is both able and willing to cleanse you.
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2: 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Here's R.C. Sproul with the parable of the unjust judge.
4: Before I look at the parable called either the parable of the unjust judge or also the parable of the importunate widow, before I do that, I want to make one observation about the nature of parables and their interpretation. In the early centuries of Christianity, the church fathers delighted in adopting what they called the allegorical method of interpreting the parables as well as the whole Bible. And in that method of interpretation, they tried to find some hidden meaning in every element of the parable. Just as we think of the allegory of Pilgrim's Progress, each person that he meets along the way has a significant representative of a type of person that we encounter, and so on. So the church fathers tried to interpret the parables in that manner. However, since that time, it's become almost universally accepted that for the most part, not in each and every case, but for the most part, the meaning or the significance of a parable is one central decisive point. Now, there are a few parables that might have 2 major points and even

0: three in terms of their complexity, but they are not to be handled as allegories where we try to find some hidden significance for every item in that. When we do that, we stumble into all kinds of silliness, really. And so the question that we have and the problem we try to unravel is to discover the single important central point of the parable. Having said that, let's look now at the parable of the unjust judge. We find it in Luke chapter 18, and before I comment on it, I'm going to read it in its entirety to you. Luke 18, beginning at verse 1. Then he spoke a parable to them that men always ought to pray and not lose heart, saying, there was in a certain city a judge who did not fear God nor regard man. And now there was a widow in that city, and she came to him saying, get justice for me from my adversary. And he would not for a while. But afterward he said within himself, though I do not fear God nor regard man, yet because this widow troubles me, I will avenge her, lest by her continual coming she weary me. Then the Lord said, hear what the unjust judge said. And shall God not avenge his own elect who cry out day and night to him, though he bears long with them? I tell you that he will avenge them speedily. Nevertheless, when the Son of Man comes, will he really find faith on the earth? Of all of the great speeches that were given by Sir Winston Churchill to the people of England during the crisis of World War II, the shortest speech that he ever gave was one of his most provocative. It came when he was invited to speak at his alma mater at Eton. And after he was introduced, Sir Winston got up and, in his inimitable fashion, said to the students who were assembled on that occasion, never, ever give up. And he sat down. Had to be maybe the second shortest message in all of history, only the Jesus one at the synagogue when he said, today this text is fulfilled in your midst. But in any case, what Churchill was trying to instill in these students was this indomitable spirit of persevering, even in times of difficulty, in times of persecution, in times of apparent defeat, as he rallied his people after France fell to the Germans and saying, we will fight them on the beaches, we'll fight them on the seas, we'll fight them in the villages, we'll fight them wherever we meet them, and so on. Again, he was calling people to persistent fidelity, that in times of trouble, they would not faint. They would not surrender to despair. Well, here, we're blessed at the very beginning of this parable. Jesus tells us its central point. We read here that he spoke a parable to them that men, that is, in order that men ought always to pray and not faint. And so the parable is about persistent prayer. Persistent prayer in the midst of trouble. Persistent prayer in the midst of difficulty. Persisting in prayer even when it seems as if our prayers go no higher than the ceiling. And so to communicate that truth of constant prayer, Jesus tells the story of two people, one who is a widow who has no one to represent her, no one to defend her in the courts, no one to find vindication for her against her adversary. And I think you're aware that throughout the scriptures, there's a special place in the heart of God for widows, that they seem to be the most vulnerable of all people in the world. James tells us that the essence of true religion is the care of widows and orphans, because particularly in the ancient world, the widow was helpless. And so for his purpose and for his story, Jesus elects to tell the story of such a person who is a widow, who has been unjustly treated, she's been wronged, and now she's suffering, and her only hope is to find justice at the hands of the courts, and so she wants to present her case to the judge. But Jesus tells us about this judge, that there was in a certain city a judge who did not fear God nor regard man. There were two things this judge didn't care about. He didn't care about God, and he didn't care about people. So if you put those two together, how much do you think he cared about justice? You know, one of the things we see in our own culture again and again and again, and it's featured in movies and in television programs, in novels, how so often when a person is on trial, the outcome of that trial will depend on the sophistication of the lawyers who are trying the trial. And the debate will go on and on and on with respect to points of law. And again, using casuistic law, that is case law, appealing to precedents that had been established in similar court decisions. And sometimes in the midst of that complex system of trying cases, that which is lost is the fundamental question of justice. I once had to be involved in a theological case that involved charges that were brought against a minister by some elders in his church. And a commission was formed by the presbytery, and the chairman of the commission came, and we interviewed the minister, we interviewed the assistant minister, we interviewed the elders, we interviewed members from the congregation at large. And everybody had a different story. And so when we met after the hearing, the chairman of the committee said, well, we have to be very careful here. We need the wisdom of Solomon because we have to find a way to vindicate this minister. We have to find a way to maintain the dignity of the elders, and we've got to keep the congregation unified and together over this point. And after he elaborated on all these things that we needed to accomplish as a commission, he said, is there anything else we need to be concerned about? I raised my hand. He said, what's that? I said, how about justice? What we're here to do is to discern who's at fault and not just make the assumption that everybody's at fault equally. And we have to deal with that, but nobody wants to deal with that. And I'm afraid we've come to that place so often in our culture where we have judges who really don't care about justice. And they don't care about God. And they don't care about people. What they care about is their own office, their own prestige, their own job security. That's the kind of man that Jesus describes here, who is sitting on the bench that's supposed to be bringing justice to this poor widow who had nobody to plead her case. And so she comes and asks the judge to hear her case. "Please get justice for me from my adversary." And he would not, Jesus said, for a while. The first time she asked him, he brushed her off. "Who are you? What are you doing here? Get out of here. Don't waste my time. I could care less about your predicament and your plight. Go away. Lady, you bother me." But she wouldn't faint. She wouldn't give up. She came back a second time. And she said, "Your Honor, I don't have anybody to plead my case before my adversary. Will you please hear my case?" "Don't you get it, lady? I don't care about you. I'm not interested in God. I don't care about justice. Get out of here." For a while. This woman would not take no for an answer. And afterwards, the judge said within himself, "Though I don't fear God nor regard man, yet because this widow troubles me, I will avenge her, lest by her continual coming she weary me." This woman was the importunate widow, not important or unimportant, but importunate means persistence on steroids. This woman would not give up, and so she kept beating and beating and beating on the door of the unjust judge until finally, out of pure expediency, not out of a conversion to the legitimacy of justice, but he just got sick and tired of this. He said, "She's wearying me. I'm getting tired of it. I'll hear her case. I'll vindicate her so she'll just stop banging on the door." Now remember, Jesus says that he's telling this story that we ought always to pray and not faint. Now, one of the most important elements that we find in parable after parable, not in every parable, is a contrast between how fallen creatures behave and how God behaves. And so often that contrast is spelled out in terms of the phrase, "How much more? How much more?" And Jesus uses that principle here. Listen to what he says. "Then the Lord said, hear what the unjust judge said. And shall not God," well, the other translation that I prefer is, "shall not God vindicate his own elect who cry out to him day and night?" The God we serve is a God who vindicates his people, a God who avenges his people. Now, keep in mind that the Bible tells us that we're wronged when we're exploited, if we're persecuted and treated maliciously, unjustly, that what we're not allowed to do absolutely is to seek vengeance. Vengeance is not on the agenda for the Christian. And so what does God say about that? Vengeance is a bad thing. No. He didn't say that. He says, vengeance is mine. It's not yours. It's mine. I will repay. Our God is an avenging God. Our God will right every wrong that his people have ever experienced. We see this in the grand example of the Exodus, where the people of God cried day after day after day, mixing their cries and their pleas with their groaning, until God said, I have heard the groans coming up to me from my people. Therefore, Pharaoh, who was an unjust judge of Egypt, who regarded not God or man, you're going to let my people go. So that they may come and worship me on my mountain. And the Exodus is a foretaste of the greater Exodus that comes to pass in the New Testament, when God delivers his people from the world and the flesh and the devil, and from all of those who despitefully use us. That's why Jesus will say in the Beatitudes, blessed are those when men shall revile you and persecute you, say all manner of evil against you falsely for my sake. When I was a seminary student in a seminary that was hostile to Orthodox Christianity, I was selected to preach the senior sermon before the whole student body, the whole faculty, and also the presbytery who met there that day. And I preached on that day on sin. And I made reference to some of the definitions of sin that we had learned at seminary, that sin, you know, was existential, inauthentic existence. Or sin was some kind of neurosis, and all these silly definitions of sin. And I said, you know, we may be neurotic and we may be doing everything that we know how to destroy what authenticity of existence we may have. But fellows, men and brethren, the meaning of sin, Scripture, as our own confession says, is that it's any one of conformity to or transgression of the law of God. We sin because we break his law, and we come under his indictment. Well, the student body that was largely liberal when I finished rose up out of their seats. They came up to me and they congratulated me, and they were very positive. I go make my way to the back of the church, and the dean of the institution comes up to me and he's irate. He's so mad at me that he throws me against the wall, literally. He says, you distorted the scriptures, you know, and all that kind of stuff. And I, wow, did I do that? So I went straight upstairs to Dr. Gerstner's office, who was my mentor. And I said, Dr. Gerstner, did I distort the truth of God? And he looked at me and he said, blessed are you, Roberto, is what he called me. He says, every Christian in heaven from Paul to B.B. Warfield is rejoicing at the sermon that you preached in this house today. And I felt vindicated. I was so relieved to hear his evaluation. Will not God vindicate his elect who cry unto him day and night? This is a fantastic promise from our Lord that should give us tremendous consolation and comfort to know that even though sometimes we think he doesn't hear our prayers or doesn't care how we are persecuted and suffer, his eyes on the sparrow, he counts every hair on our head, and he has promised to vindicate his people who, like this helpless, importunate widow, cry unto him day and night. And so we ought not to faint We ought not to lose faith as if we served a God who didn't hear us and who didn't care. And so Jesus ends the parable this way. I tell you that he will avenge them or vindicate them speedily. Nevertheless, strange ending to the parable. Nevertheless, Jesus said, when the Son of Man comes, will he find faith on the earth? Will he find faith in his church? Or will it all disintegrate into unbelief because people have stopped praying and in the midst of adversity have fainted? Well, that's a question that our Lord asks. He obviously knew the answer to that question. He knows that when he returns, he will find faith on the earth, not because we are so faithful, but because he is faithful to keep those whom the Father has given him.
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1: My wife Nancy and I had been married for 2 years when we went to Africa as missionaries. We served in Rwanda where Nancy taught secondary school and I worked in maintenance, taking care of vehicles and diesel generators. We were part of a mission team teaching people about Jesus. I had my first malaria attack right after our daughter was born. Then I suffered hepatitis and spinal meningitis. I was mostly unconscious during the 5-hour drive to a British hospital. Some people died of these diseases, but God was merciful. It took weeks to recover. We'd been in Rwanda a year when one tribe overthrew the other and tensions were high. Many people were killed, but God protected us, and peace gradually returned. We stayed 3 years before God called us to Liberia as missionaries. We went back to the States for a year of training and work. In Liberia, I was a jungle pilot, flying low over the treetops because of haze from fires. I ferried people and supplies where needed. We had no modern conveniences, and I was gone much of the time, but our son was born there. Nancy suffered from malaria, and we lived with soldier ants and black cobras. Still, we shared God's love with villagers. After 2 years of jungle flying, the challenges caused me anxiety, and the mission doctor told me to stop flying. We returned home, where we served the Lord at headquarters, helping others prepare for service. Our two children are serving the Lord as missionaries now because Jesus set us free. I'm Dwight Land. If the Son, therefore, shall make you free, ye shall be free indeed.
0: If you would like to be free from the weight of sin by receiving Jesus Christ as Lord and Savior, call 1-888-NEED-HIM right now. Free Indeed is a production of Pacific Garden Mission, 1458 South Canal Street, Chicago, Illinois, 60607. 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
2: Now for us today to humble ourselves in light of our sin simply means that we must recognize our sin and our inability to save ourselves and fully rely on the grace of God, to fully rely on the work of Christ, to not in any way doubt His work and think for a moment in our pride that we could supplement His work, that we could do anything to make it to heaven or keep ourselves out of hell. When the Holy Spirit works grace in the heart of a sinner to grant him faith and repentance, he recognizes that he is helpless, that we cannot do anything to save ourselves, and we mourn over our sin. We have offended God, and there's nothing that we can do. It's like the tax collector who came beating his breast, unwilling to even lift his eyes up to heaven, saying, God, be merciful to me, the sinner.
5: So his sermon passage for today is Hebrews chapter 3, verses 1 through 6. Hebrews 3, 1 through 6. I'll read this aloud. Please follow along, and then I encourage you to keep God's word open in front of you as you can follow and hear what Pastor Brett preaches to us. I'll read this trusting it's God's inspired, inerrant, infallible, clear, sufficient, powerful word for you and me, His church. Hebrews 3, 1 through 6. Therefore, holy brethren, partakers of the heavenly calling, consider the apostle and the high priest of our confession, Christ Jesus, who was faithful to him who appointed him, as Moses was also faithful in all his house. For this one has been counted worthy of more glory than Moses, inasmuch as he who built the house has more honor than the house. For every house is built by someone, and he who built all things is God. And Moses indeed was faithful in all his house as a servant for a testimony of those things which would be spoken afterward. But Christ, as a son over his own house, whose house we are if we hold fast the confidence and the rejoicing of the hope firm to the end. the word of God for the people of God. Thanks be to God. Please be seated. Oh God, we thank you for how you have stooped down so low to make a covenant with your creatures, with men and women lost in our sin, but in Jesus Christ brought into your house. We thank you that your house, Lord, is the place where we get to meet with you, to commune with you, and for how our Lord Jesus Christ lives for this ministry. Lord, we pray that today, by the preaching of your word through your servant, that you'll help us to receive your great love, to see how great your love is for the church, that we can receive this by faith, Lord. We pray that even as Pastor Brett preaches Christ to us, that you'll strengthen our faith, that you'll grow our faith in Christ, Lord, where we're weak, that you'll help us to behold our Lord Jesus. And as we do, you'll settle our lives into the order that's pleasing to you. We ask all of this for your glory, for our good, and for Christ's sake, we pray. Amen.
6: One of the great themes of the book of Hebrews is to hold fast. To hold fast to Christ, to remain in him. And here in our passage, we're called to remain in Christ by considering him, to consider Jesus, to consider all that he is and all that he has done for the church so that we would hold fast to Christ. And in fact, the letter to Hebrews is a sermon. In chapter 13, 22, it's called a word of exhortation, and it's a brief word. If you read through the book of Hebrews, it would be about 45 minutes, a brief sermon to the people of God so that they would hold fast to Christ. The church in the first century was tempted to forsake Christ, to turn away from him and the truths of the gospel, and to go back to Judaism. They wanted the tangible. They wanted a tangible priesthood, a tangible temple with a physical sacrifice before their eyes. And so the author of Hebrews is exhorting them to hold fast to Christ, to see that he is the fulfillment of all of those promises and prophecies, so that they would look to him and him alone. Therefore, in chapter 1, we are to consider how Jesus is superior to the old covenant prophets. Even from the beginning of the exhortation, Jesus is the final and fullest revelation of God given to the church. He's greater than the prophets. He is superior to the angels because he's not a mere messenger. He's the eternal Son of God who took on flesh. He is the creator of all things who rules the world. The unchangeable God who came down to us. He is superior as the Son, as you go into chapter 2, because he rules over all his enemies. He took on our flesh so that he might sit on his throne, and all things are being put under his feet. He's ruling, and he's ruling for the sake of his church, his people. We are called to consider Jesus and his incarnation in chapter 2 as he is the mediator and savior. He became one, like one of us, took on our flesh and blood in order to redeem us, to redeem his church and to gather them as one through him. We're to consider Jesus, therefore, in his person, his work, and offices so that we would hold fast to Christ. And so my hope this morning, brothers and sisters, as we consider this text, is that the Lord would preserve you as a church, as he has called you and gathered you out of darkness into one church, one people, that you would see that Christ is at work on your behalf, for your good, as his church, his house, which we are if we hold fast to Christ. But how often do we lose sight of the glory of Jesus? How often do we think of him, or how little do we think of him? The world often lures us away, or we get so preoccupied with this age, and our minds are flooded with the consideration of so many temporary things that we think little of Jesus, that we consider him little. We are often so much affected by this age that we think little of unseen and eternal realities. And so Hebrews is calling us to consider Christ, to not get so bogged down with this age and this world. You think of those Hebrews, they wanted something that they could hold on to in this age. And he's saying, your glory is found in the age to come where Christ is. Consider him. Consider who Christ is. We're called to consider Christ so that we would hold fast to him, to love him and adore him for who he is as the Savior of the church. Charles Spurgeon, the great Reformed Baptist pastor in London, in 1855, he preaches his first sermon at the age of 20, and he spoke of the necessity of considering Jesus Christ from all Scripture. Spurgeon said, I take my text and I make my confession at once. I have nothing to tell you but Jesus Christ and him crucified. He is the all-glorious person who is the content of our confession. Christ is the great theme of the whole of Scripture. He is the highest intellectualism. He is the grandest philosophy to which my mind can attain. He's the pinnacle that rises loftier than my highest aspirations and deeper, this great truth of God, I could ever fathom. That is what we're to consider. From all of Scripture, we are to consider Christ as the content of our confession and to hold fast to our confession of faith without wavering. Jesus is the loftiest intellectualism, the greatest philosophy. It's all found in Christ as the full revelation of God to us. So we are to consider Christ and how he is superior. Superior as the one who came down to us to reveal God to us, to redeem us as his house, and to keep us as his people. And so in our text this morning, we are to consider how Christ is superior to Moses, as he is the faithful son over the house of God. And it's Christ's faithfulness that is the very ground of our salvation. It's Christ's faithfulness that's the ground of the church by which we're being built upon as his house. And so Christ is the faithful Son who is building his house, his people, even now, through the preaching of the Word of God. And so again, my hope is that by beholding the glory of Christ, by considering him, the Lord might not only keep us, keep you, but that he would give you a greater love for Christ, a greater trust in all, in him and him alone, in all of his sufficiency for his people. And so we're going to consider this. This is our main point this morning. Because Jesus is greater than Moses and the old covenant, as the Son who accomplished our redemption in order to build the house, we must hold fast to Christ and to submit to him in all things. Because he's greater, because he accomplished redemption and is building his church, we must trust him and obey him in all things. We'll consider this under three points. First, we are to consider the nature and offices of Christ. We are to consider who he is and what he's been tasked to do. And so the author of Hebrews exhorts us here to consider Jesus. In chapter 2, he already exhorted the church to pay closer attention to what we have heard. He already told them to pay close attention to the gospel, lest you not enter by unbelief, as those Israelites did in the wilderness. He wants us to pay close attention to the gospel. When we tend to consider something, it's often just a passing thought. That's how we use the language at times. Well, I considered it. And even now, you might be considering what you're going to have for lunch, right? You consider what you're going to do in the afternoon. You consider something, it comes into your mind, and it goes away. But this is more than just a passing thought. The word for consider is to diligently apply your mind to it, to give serious, prolonged, and careful attention to Jesus. He's the object of our consideration, to apply all of our mind to the highest intellectualism of Jesus Christ, to see that He is the one who would fill our hearts and minds with all that we need. And so the author of Hebrews, he does this throughout the whole book. He's telling us to consider Christ, to see Him, to look upon Him. In chapter 2, he says, although we don't see all things in subjection to Jesus, he says, you look around, you see all this chaos going around the world, all the enemies are not under His feet as of yet. The author of Hebrews says, but you do see Jesus. You see Christ high and lifted up, reigning and ruling now. Oh, how do we see Him? How do we consider Him? It's by faith. By faith, we behold Him in His Word that He is reigning and ruling over His church. So he says in chapter 12, in verse 2, to look upon Jesus. And so faith is a type of sight. It's the beholding of the soul through a knowledge, assent, and trust in Jesus. It's a beholding of the soul of the truths of Jesus Christ. We are called to behold Him, to consider Him by faith. Jesus says in John 6, verse 40, that everyone who looks on the Son and believes in Him shall have eternal life. That's a promise. If you look upon Jesus, you'll have life in His name. How do you look upon Him? How do you consider Him? By faith. By faith we see Jesus. It's what John the Baptist said. He said, behold the Lamb, look upon Him. Many people saw Jesus. They looked upon Him, which is the eyes of sight, but they didn't behold His glory. They weren't transformed by it. They didn't see Him for who He was. They didn't have the eyes of faith. So Hebrews says to consider Jesus by looking upon Him by faith, exercising your faith in Jesus. And this is why he calls us holy brethren. The church are those who are made up of those who are brothers of Christ. We have been sanctified. We're holy. We have a holy and heavenly calling because we are united to Christ by faith. What a wonderful identity that he calls the church here. He calls you his brother. In fact, in chapter 2, he says he's not ashamed to call us his brother. He was not ashamed to take on our flesh, to come to save the children of Abraham. He wasn't ashamed to call you his brother. He actually took on our flesh so that we might be united to him. And so as we consider Jesus, we consider him as our brother. That is, as the eternal Son of God who became man in order to save us. We must consider that He is perfect God and perfect man who for us and for our salvation came down from heaven. And that we are, by faith, united to Christ. He identified with us in our weak humanity in order to redeem our humanity. We must consider Jesus. He came to take away our sins. That is, in His humanity, when born of Mary, born of the Virgin, in order to save sinners. But more than that, He's also given us a heavenly calling. He is the one who came down from heaven, and that He pours out the Spirit from heaven so that we might be born from above. As Jesus Himself had a heavenly calling, He has given us that same calling. Hebrews will go on to call Jesus the forerunner of our faith. He is the one who has actually entered into heaven already as our brother in heaven. And so as He has entered into the Holy of Holies for us, as our great high priest, we too are given this heavenly calling. And so what is this heavenly calling? It's the fact that, brothers and sisters, the church lives as pilgrims in this age. We're just passing through. Again, we get so bogged down with all that goes on with this age, but we're made for the age to come. We have a heavenly and holy calling with Jesus. We're set on this new trajectory to live for Christ. And so the church must not lose sight of this glorious and heavenly calling. That is, we must fix our eyes upon Jesus. We're to look at things that are above where Christ is seated. Right? That's what Hebrews is saying. Continually by faith, look upon Christ and see that you're set on this trajectory to heaven with Him. That the church consists of those who've been born from above. We are holy brethren who are made for another world, for the new creation. What He began here, will He not complete in glory? But we're also to consider the offices of Christ. Look at what it speaks about who Jesus is. Jesus is the apostle and high priest of our confession. As our mediator, He took on our flesh that He might fulfill His office as mediator, as prophet, priest, and king. And here, as the apostle who's been sent from God. Now, we're used to the language of Christ's high priestly work. We are alienated from God in our sin, so how can we be restored? We need a priest. We need Jesus to offer the perfect sacrifice for our sins. As we already read, as we confessed our sins, he who knew no sin became sin for us, to offer Himself for us. He's the priest. He's the priest who ever lives as a resurrected Lord in the presence of God to make intercession for you. And so our salvation is founded upon His once-for-all priestly sacrifice, giving us an eternal hope with God. But this is the only place where Jesus is called an apostle. We're familiar with the 12 apostles, those who are called by Christ and commissioned to go preach the gospel. Paul as well is one who's untimely born. He's called later as an apostle. He says, I'm the least of the apostles. So they were called by Christ and commissioned. But what about Jesus? Jesus was called by His Father from all eternity, the Son of God who would take on our flesh, and He was commissioned. The Son of God willingly taking on that commission, willingly going from heaven to earth to come down to us. He's an apostle sent out with a task. This is the language of the eternal covenant of redemption. Read chapter 8, paragraph 1 of our confession. It says that the Father made a covenant with the Son to redeem sinners. He was sent to us. You think of all those places in the Gospels. We read the Gospel of John and see how He's sent. He's the sent one. God so loved the world that He gave. He gave His Son. He sent Him. He was sent to destroy the work of Satan. He was sent from heaven to us as our great apostle. And so why was He sent? He was sent in order to fulfill the covenant that the Father gave Him. He was sent to save all of the elect, all of those the Father gave Him from all eternity. He must gather in. That's what He prays in John 17. As He's the apostle sent out, He must do the will of His Father. So He says in Hebrews 10, I've come to do Your will, O God, to fulfill that task. And so we must consider Jesus. We must consider what He came to do for us as the priest and apostle, in order to save sinners. But holy brethren, consider Christ. Consider Jesus. Consider Him often. Apply all of your mind and heart to the person and work of Jesus. We get so anxious about all the things going on in this life. We need to stop and just consider Him. He's already gone before us into glory. He's already given us the victory. And where He is, we will be with Him also. We must consider what He came to do, to fulfill it all, to fulfill our redemption. And so as you go read the book of Hebrews, Hebrews is going to expand on this idea that He's the high priest and apostle who fulfilled the covenant for us. We must consider him that we would confess him. Is he not the content of our confession of faith? Is he not what a heart loves? Do you have a love for Christ? The more that we consider him in his word, the more we will love him and confess him openly before the world. We must believe in our hearts and confess with our mouth that Jesus Christ is Lord. He was raised from the dead. We must confess him, believe him, trust in him. So that's the first thing he calls us to do. Consider Jesus, his person, and his offices. But also consider Christ's faithfulness. As you read this text, this is what we see. We see a comparison between Moses and his faithfulness and that of Jesus and his faithfulness. That Christ is superior to Moses as the new covenant is superior to the old. Because Jesus was not faithful as a servant alone, but as a son. As the son who's been sent to redeem and to build this house. Think about Moses for a moment. Moses was one of the greatest Old Testament prophets and priests. He was a mediator of the Old Covenant who served to represent the Old Covenant. And so as these Hebrews were tempted to go back to the Old Covenant, to the Levitical laws, they're tempted to go back to Moses. We have Moses. Why do we need Jesus? So this is the comparison so that they would see how great Jesus is in the New Covenant. Moses was set apart in a special way in Numbers 12:6. We're told he was not like the other prophets whom God spoke in dreams. No, but God spoke with him mouth to mouth, for he was faithful in all my house, and he beholds the form of the Lord. It was a special calling in Numbers chapter 12. He had a distinct calling in the old covenant and a unique relationship to God as the mediator. And Numbers says he was faithful in the house of God. He served the people of God as a mouthpiece of the old covenant. But he did so as a servant. How does a servant serve? Well, he serves by his obligation to fulfill the law. He serves as one who's under the master, who's faithful in the house of God because he's been put there as a servant of that house. But consider Jesus. Jesus at times is called the servant of the Lord. He came to not just to be served, but to serve. But here the contrast is the fact that he wasn't just a servant, he's a son. And as the son, he's the one who builds the house, not just serves in the house. In other words, he has more glory than Moses. Moses was a servant in the house. But Jesus is the one who actually builds the house and reigns over that house. You see the continuity there. They both serve God, and there was one house. I'll get into more in a moment what that fullness of that house is, but really it's just the church. It's the people of God. And they both served unto that same end, and yet Jesus is the builder of the house, as all things are built by God. And so which one is worthy of more honor? Which one is greater, the architect or the building? The creator or the creature? Which is greater, the pyramids themselves or the one who built them? Right, the honor goes to the builder of the house. So that no one thinks the house then is superior to the one who designed it and who rules over it. And that is Christ. Now you might say, well, how could he tell the Hebrews that Moses was faithful? Moses didn't even get to enter into the promised land. He didn't enter into Canaan because he wasn't completely faithful. And that's the point. As much as he was faithful to the covenant, he could not actually build the house. He was a sinner just like us, and he failed. But consider the Son. Consider Jesus' faithfulness. Moses was faithful only as a servant because he testified to Jesus. That's what Hebrews says. Moses comes as one who is a witness of Christ. In fact, in Deuteronomy 18:15, Moses says that there is a prophet like him that is going to come. You must listen to him. Who are you going to listen to, Moses or the one that Moses testified to? Do you listen to Christ? Or the Pharisees in John 5 and verse 45, they thought they were obedient to Moses. We don't need to listen to Jesus. We have Moses. Jesus says, "Do not think I will accuse you to the Father. There is one who accuses you, Moses, on whom you have set your hope. For if you believed Moses, you would believe me, for he wrote about me." And so what was Moses' ministry in the house of God? What was the role of the law that Moses gave in the house of God? All of it was to testify of Christ. Paul says in Romans 10:4 that Christ is the end of the law for all who believe. And so the law of God in Moses' ministry was meant to drive us to Christ. It's just a tutor. It's a teacher leading us to Jesus. That's how Moses served in the house of God. God gave the law as a tutor to lead us to Christ, to see all of his faithfulness. And so the Son of God came to fulfill the task the Father gave him. He was faithful over the house. Where Moses failed, Jesus fulfilled. But even more so, think of other sons in the Old Testament. Think of Adam in the garden who was called to obey the covenant. He's called God's son. But what did he do? He failed. He wasn't faithful in the house. You think of Israel as they're brought into the land of Canaan. In Exodus 4, they're referred to as a son of God. They too were faithless. They failed to build the house. But brothers and sisters, holy brethren, consider

David. It's not you who are going to build the house. I will build the house for you. I'm the one who's going to build it. And how will he do that? By sending his son. By Jesus Christ taking on our flesh to be the faithful son who would actually build the house of God. He would gather his people from the ends of the earth. And so we must see that Jesus is the faithful son. In other words, brethren, our salvation is founded not upon our own faithfulness, but upon the faithfulness of Christ. He's the one who obeyed the covenant on our behalf that we might become the righteousness of God in him, that his righteousness would be imputed to us. Through one man's disobedience, Adam, the many were made unrighteous, condemned. But through the one man's righteousness, through his obedience, he could justify many. And so our salvation is founded not upon how faithful we are in the house. We all fail. It's founded upon Jesus. Consider him and what he did for us. Consider his active obedience, that he obeyed the law on our behalf. That is what will give us hope. In fact, it was Gretchen Machen on his deathbed. He writes a letter to a friend. He was president of Westminster Theological Seminary. He writes to a friend as he's dying. He says, I'm so thankful for the active obedience of Christ, Christ's faithfulness to the law. He said, there's no hope without it. What will give you comfort in life and in death? That we belong to Jesus. That we've been united to him as holy brethren, and he fulfilled the covenant for us. It's Christ's faithfulness that is the foundation then of the church, of our salvation. So Hebrews says, consider him and all that he is and all that he has done. And then finally for us this morning, he tells us to consider Christ's house. Consider the offices of Christ, consider his faithfulness in the house of God, but also consider the house. He says, we are his house indeed, if indeed we hold fast our confidence and our boasting in hope. What is this house? Well, in the Old Testament, the word for house was used in a few different ways. One, it's the temple and tabernacle of God. You can see that even the language in Psalm 27 or 2 Samuel 7. God promised David he would build the house. He would build him a temple. But that language of temple and tabernacle actually expands in the Old Testament to include all of God's people. So not only was he going to build a temple for David, he was going to build a dynasty for David. That one of his sons was going to sit on his throne and he was going to gather a people through the son of David. In other words, the language of a house speaks of God's presence there. It's where God dwells. As he dwelled in the tabernacle, dwelled in the temple, he dwells with the people of God. That is why they were his house. But think what Hebrews is saying now. He's saying the church is the house of God. That's what Paul says in the letter of Timothy, in 1 Timothy, that we will learn how to behave in the household of God. We are his house, his church, where God dwells. And so the temple and the tabernacle and the Israel of old were only types pointing us to the fulfillment of that same house. One people of God throughout history, united through faith in Christ. And so the language of house is not just temple, it's fact. It's the church. It's the fulfillment of what God promised to Adam in the garden, that God, Adam, was to extend that house to the ends of the earth. What Adam failed to do, Jesus Christ is fulfilling. So what we need to see is that in the Old and New Testaments, there is only ever one true spiritual people of God. Moses served in the house, and so did Jesus over the house. There's one true spiritual people of God, one plan of God, one salvation of God in the Old and New Testament. Moses was looking forward to it, and Christ has fulfilled it.
And so what was promised of old is fulfilled in Christ.

0: Christ as we are gathered from the ends of the earth as the house of God. It's why Peter can refer to the church as a holy nation or a true temple. So Paul says in Ephesians 2:21, he says the church is the house of God, which we are told grows into a holy temple in the Lord. In him you also are being built together into a dwelling place for God by the Spirit. And so, again, brothers and sisters, what makes you a church? It's because God dwells there. In Revelation, it's because Christ walks amongst his lampstands. He's there. It's because he gathers you as his holy people, visible saints, to be in the very presence of God. You've been brought into his house to enjoy communion with God forever. The church is a temple, not just individually, but corporately, as Christ dwells with us. This is why the particular Baptist Benjamin Keach could say that the beauty and glory of which each congregation does consist in there being all converted persons, lively stones, being by the Holy Spirit united to Jesus, the precious cornerstone and only foundation of every Christian as well as every particular congregation. What's the beauty and glory of the church? It consists of believers who are united to Christ upon the cornerstone. It consists of those who've been called out of darkness into the kingdom of light. And so every particular congregation is founded upon Jesus Christ. And we are being built up as lively stones into this glorious house of God. That's what God is doing amongst you. He's calling you out of the world. He's called you together as his people to dwell in his midst, to glorify him, to see other sinners saved as lively stones built up as a glorious temple, fit for worship, the worship of our glorious God. But did you notice here in our text, who is it that builds this house? Who builds the church? Who's the builder? Here it says it's God. And Hebrews' point is that Jesus is the Son of God who came to build the house. He has more glory because he's God, the builder. And so we must come to see that the church is divinely instituted and divinely built. Yes, we're to labor. We're to be faithful servants. But the church is not built by our ingenuity, strength, wisdom, or merit. It's built upon none of that. It's built upon Jesus Christ. So that's what he promised to Peter, did he not, in Matthew 16, that he would build the church. He would build his house, and the gates of hell would not stand against her. Herman Bavinck put it this way. It says, the church, therefore, is not a human institution or social structure. It's a creation of God's grace, a community formed through the preaching of the gospel by the working of the Holy Spirit and called into fellowship with the triune God. The church is a creature of grace, that we've been saved by grace to be gathered as his people. God called us out of the world to be one body and to join ourselves to particular congregations. So your church is founded upon the Lord Jesus. Paul says in 1 Corinthians 3:11, for no one can lay a foundation other than that which was laid, which is Jesus Christ. So the church is not built up nor founded upon the preacher, upon men, upon celebrities. It's built up upon Christ and his word faithfully proclaimed. It's built by Jesus Christ. The weight of the church cannot be held upon the shoulders of men. It will crumble. It cannot be found upon our wisdom. That's but foolishness. The church is not built because of our faithfulness even, but upon Christ. He's the builder of the house. Unless the Lord builds the house, we labor in vain. Holy brethren, do you believe that here in Parker? Do you believe that's what the Lord is doing amongst you? that he is building his church, that he is the one who promised to do so to save his elect? Do we believe that he will gather his people from the ends of the earth and to care for his people? That's why he came as the apostle and high priest of our profession. That's why he loved us and gave himself for us, his bride. And he must receive all of his people. That's why he was the faithful son, so that he would build and receive his church. And so our faithfulness, well, it's not the ground of the church or the ground of our salvation. Brothers and sisters, it is the proper response to God's grace. If we truly are creatures of God's grace who've been united to Christ, then if Christ was faithful over the house, how should we live? We too ought to be faithful servants in the house of God. We are called out of the world to be faithful in his house, to serve Christ, not from the outside looking in, but to join ourselves to particular congregations to live faithful in that house of God. That is what Christ is doing. And so our faithfulness is but a response of gratitude to the glorious gospel of Christ. Therefore, we must labor and strive, knowing that our labor is not in vain, for Christ is risen, and he's at the right hand of God. We are to labor for the souls of men, to persuade others of the truth of the gospel, knowing that we cannot save anyone but Christ can. We are to labor for the edification of the brethren and our common good. We are to be found faithful in God's house. One of the ways that we respond to the gospel is to be faithful churchmen. To love the church that Christ has united you to, and God's providence, he's brought you here. Will we seek to be faithful in his house? Will we respond to the faithfulness of Christ by using our gifts and graces and resources to strive unto the end that Christ will be glorified in the household of God? Let us be found faithful to Christ. But finally, this also means, brothers and sisters, that as Christ is over the house of God, we must also submit to him in all things. In other words, Christ is the one who sets the rules, the agenda in his house. If I go over to your house, you might have a lot of different house rules. You set the rules in your own house. You know, we have a lot of house rules for all the games I play with our children. We get to set the rules. These are the Shah's rules in their house. Who gets to set the agenda, the rules in Christ's house? Who gets to order and structure and design and guide the house of God? It's Christ. He's the ruler of the house. And so the church is to submit to Christ in all things. We are to submit to Christ knowing that it's been designed and structured by Christ who made the rules. Or Thomas Goodwin states, "As it is God's house, he hath not left it unto man to frame this building to what proportion he pleases." In fact, we read from Exodus 40, where Moses didn't get to do that either. He got to design everything that was designed in the Old Covenant was according to the pattern above, something already given to him from God. So your pastor here, your elders here, the church here has no right to pattern this church however you feel. It's not according to your own wisdom. It's according to the pattern of Christ in his word. His order, his discipline, his structure. And so our whole ecclesiology, the doctrine of the church, and how we govern it, our polity, is founded upon Christ and his word. How are we to live together as the people of God? We must learn how to do so according to the word of God. John Cotton said, "No one has power to erect any other church frame than as his master builder has left us a pattern thereof in the gospel." You think of many churches today who just think we could structure it however we want according to our own wisdom. what we want to do as Christians, as a church, is just submit to Christ, to His authority and His word, as He rules over the household of God. The elders and the brethren together are to strive to use all of our gifts for the good of this house, which means we need to be careful how we plant, how we build, and how we water our churches. That it's all done according to the pattern of the gospel in the Word of God. In fact, the greatest privilege as Christians in the church, the greatest authority that we have in the church, is nothing other than to obey Jesus Christ. That's the power and authority He's given to your elders and to the brethren. It's nothing but obeying Jesus. I need to submit to Him. And so as we're persuaded according to the truth of God's word, as your elders take that word to persuade you of truth, you submit to Jesus Christ in His church. So Christ is not only the foundation of the church, whose faithfulness is what builds us up, He is the one who rules over His house, and we must submit to Him. And so may you here in Parker, may you as holy brethren continue to consider Jesus. Never lose sight of Him, of who He is, the eternal Son of God who took on our flesh, of what He came to do as the prophet and apostle of our confession, as the faithful Son whose righteousness has been imputed to us, who we've been clothed with His righteousness in the gospel. Never lose sight of His person or His work. But don't lose sight of the accomplishment of His work, which was to build a house, to build a glorious temple unto God, to call you together as a particular church and house to worship and glorify His name. Continue to consider Christ. Week in and week out, as He's preached from this pulpit unto you, receive Him with great joy. See Him, behold His glory by faith, that you would continue to hold fast to Christ with great hope. And so it is Christ's faithfulness that is the foundation, not our own. And so may we cling to Christ and who He is in the gospel, even as He builds this house amongst you. And so, brothers and sisters, I praise God for you. Praise God for the work that He's doing here. You're a testimony of His grace, that this church has been divinely instituted and called. You are a creature of His grace, built by Christ for His glory. Continue to submit to Him. Let us all learn what that means to submit to Christ, who rules over this house. Amen. Let's pray. Our gracious God and Father, we thank You for the Lord Jesus Christ, the one You sent to redeem sinners. We thank You for the eternal Son and His faithfulness to that covenant, that He might be the faithful Son who would build the house, which indeed we are if we hold fast to Christ. Thank You for the work that You're doing here, Lord, and how You're building them up for Your glory. Give them much grace, O God, through the means of grace, to continue to build them as lively stones, a temple fit for You, so that You would be glorified in their midst. And as they continue to learn what it is to submit to Christ, to obey Him, may You be honored and glorified by them as they structure and order and govern their church according to Your word. May Christ receive all the glory as head and ruler of His house. So we thank You, Lord, that we could consider Christ this day. May Your Spirit stir us up for the rest of the Lord's day, for this week, to continue to consider Christ and all of His glory, and who He is, and what He came to do. We thank You for Christ. It's in His name we pray. Amen.
1: What do Abraham Lincoln and Charles Darwin have in common? Well, surprisingly, there are significant similarities between these two famous men. And there's one very important difference. Stay tuned.
2: The way we respond to God in tragedy shows really what we believe about Him being the creator and the governor of our life.
1: This is Science, Scripture, and Salvation, a Creation Radio Journal. I'm Chris O'Brien with the Institute for Creation Research. Lincoln and Darwin are not names that you'd normally hear in the same sentence, but these two historical figures are similar in some very ominous ways. What are they, and what is the main difference between them? Go back in time with us for the next 15 minutes as we compare the great slave emancipator with the father of the evolution movement. The first interesting parallel we notice about Abraham Lincoln and Charles Darwin is their birth date. Although they were born an ocean apart, both came into this world on February 12, 1809. Lincoln's birthplace was a one-room log cabin in Kentucky, while Darwin was born to a prominent family in Shrewsbury, England. However, the entity that made them so similar and so different at the same time was something that changed both their lives, challenged their characters, and shook them to their very souls. ICR biologist Dr. Gary Parker tells us that both men were surrounded by death.
3: Darwin, who'd started off, you know, as a nominal member of the church at least, and with a concept of God, and even studied theology and so on, seemed to be driven farther and farther and farther in his own mind from the God who'd created him. He saw the struggle and death on the Galapagos Islands as he sailed around the world, and then the death of his own daughter seemed to push him over the edge. And even though he seemed to be horrified at struggle and death, what he later on called the war of nature, he made a substitute for God and used it to explain all appearance of design without any reference to a designer. But another man was born on that same day, that same year, Abraham Lincoln. And he wasn't born with a silver spoon in his mouth, so to speak, like Darwin was. He had a hard life to start with. And even though the nation was Christian at the time, he did not begin his life close to God. But the more horror that he saw around him and the beginning of the desperation of the Civil War and the awful slaughter that followed drove him closer to God rather than away from God, the only solution to the problems of mankind.
1: Lincoln and Darwin felt the heartbreak of death in their early years. Lincoln's mother died when he was just 9 years old, and Darwin lost his mother when he was only 8. But another great sorrow fell upon them both when death took from each of them their favorite child. Dr. Parker tells us of Abraham Lincoln's reaction at the death of his 11-year-old son, Willie.
3: When his own son died while he was in the presidency, he's quoted as saying, "My poor boy, he was too good for this earth. God called him home. I know he's much better off in heaven, but then we loved him so, it's hard to have him die." And yet he realized the ultimate hope is to be found in our risen Lord.
1: However, Charles Darwin had a very different response upon the death of his 10-year-old daughter, Annie. Dr. Andrew Snelling is director of research at Answers in Genesis. He says when Darwin lost his child, he turned against God and lost all faith in a benevolent creator.
4: He obviously hadn't embraced the good news of Jesus Christ, because otherwise he would have recognized that death and suffering are not the normal way that God wanted things to be. They're intruders. They weren't there to begin with. So Darwin must not have had a thorough understanding of the scriptures to recognize that the scriptures clearly teach that God created a good world and it was man who brought death and suffering to the world by his disobedience. And instead of blaming God for the loss of his daughter, he should have been angry at the curse, angry at the suffering in the world, but at the same time look to God, be drawn closer to him as Lincoln was. So that was the contrast. Lincoln obviously believed that we have a good God and death and suffering is not the norm. And so it's amazing that these two men, born on the same day, had similar experiences and went totally different directions. It's because of the mindset that they had, the society in which they lived, the people that they had contact with, the influences on their thinking that caused them, under that suffering, to diverge in two different directions. And so the two men went their separate ways based on their understanding of the world and God's interaction with the world in the past, and also their understanding of the gospel message. Clearly, Abraham Lincoln was drawn closer to God. Darwin always had his doubts. And even though he had a wife who was a Christian, he kept on going with his ideas, which were more and more turning his back on God and blaming God for the death of his child, when it wasn't God's fault. It was because of the curse and sin that had come into the world.
1: Therefore, what you believe about creation or evolution really does affect the way you live your life, even if you're not a Christian. Abraham Lincoln is a good example of this, as he was not a born-again believer at the time of his son's death. Yet his belief in the Creator dictated the way he responded to tragedy. On the other hand, Charles Darwin had a completely different outlook on life. David Barton, historian and founder of Wall Builders in Aledo, Texas, says staying faithful to God during a crisis is an indication of strong character.
2: Significantly, out of that is what we see in Proverbs 19:3, where it says, "It's the foolishness of a man's heart that causes him to question why against the Lord." So on the one side, when these tragedies came, you didn't say why. That would be like the clay asking the potter, "Why did you make me this way?" in the verse in Isaiah. So that's what we see with Lincoln. He had submitted to God. He had submitted his character and his heart to God. It was tragic. It hurt him. But he wasn't going to turn his back on God. And that's a lot of character. Whereas on the other side, you see a completely different response with Darwin. He didn't like the outcome. He didn't like the way it went. That wasn't fair. He didn't want to lose his daughter. And of course, there had been countless generations before that went through the same type of tragedy. But the way we respond to God in tragedy shows really what we believe about him being the creator and the governor of our life. And Darwin had not accepted that.
1: It's evident that even though Lincoln didn't have a personal relationship with Jesus Christ up to this point, his belief in a creator was profound.
2: You find that throughout his speeches, for not being a Christian, at least by his own profession, he quotes more Bible and he quotes more about the creator God in every speech than virtually any political leader I've ever seen in my life. He's very deep in it. And he had the same understanding as did those in the founding era, that God was not only creator, but because he was creator, that authorized him to be governor. And so he made this clear connection that the one who made you therefore has the right to tell you how to live your life. And one of his most famous speeches, and by the way, he keeps going back to the creator part time and time again, but one of his most famous speeches was given in Philadelphia at Independence Hall. He said, "Now, my countrymen, if you've been taught doctrines conflicting with the great landmarks of the Declaration of Independence, let me entreat you to come back. Come back to the truths that are in the Declaration of Independence." And the portion of the Declaration that he chose to quote every time was about the Creator, that the Creator made all men equal, that the Creator endowed them with certain inalienable rights, and that was the whole basis of his political philosophy. He actually declared, "I never had a political thought that did not spring from the sentiments embodied in the Declaration of Independence." So his belief in a creator was really powerful. His belief in Christianity was very practical, and then it became very personal late in his life before his death.
1: So just when did Abraham Lincoln dedicate his life to the Lord? David Barton tells us that what Lincoln saw after a certain battle midway through the Civil War really caught the attention of the 16th president.
2: His personal relationship with Christ, he testified to an Illinois clergyman, occurred after the Battle of Gettysburg, when he walked among the graveyard there and he saw all the dead bodies and the grave markers to them. He said that it was at that point that he personally committed himself to Christ. He had been through a lot of personal tragedy. His life had been marked by tragedy, the loss of his son, so many other things. Bless his heart, he had a really tough life. But he told the clergyman that it was not until after Gettysburg and Gettysburg Address that he really committed himself to Christ. And that becomes very, very, very evident in the second inaugural address. I mean, that's probably one of the most spiritually profound pieces of American literature that you will ever see. Theologically, it is deep.
1: We find that although Abraham Lincoln and Charles Darwin had much in common, the major issue that separated them made all the difference in what they did with their lives and how they influenced others. Dr. Parker explains.
3: The differences between them really are.
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6: While we were still weak, at the right time, Christ died for the ungodly. Well, that is surely you and me. We are the needy, desperate, hopeless, ungodly, and weak sinners. That is why when we hear, "For our sake, God made Jesus to be sin who knew no sin, so that in Jesus we might become the righteousness of God, that it is such good news. 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
7: And he is both our friend and our brother who came near to save us from our greatest calamity, the judgment for our sin. That would have been the day of calamity for us if we did not come to him and if he did not come for us. But he came for us. We were dwelling in darkness, slaves to our sin, in bondage to his kingdom of darkness and this world. And we were on our way to eternal calamity. But this friend of ours laid down his life for us. Is there a greater friend than this? That he would take our calamity, the eternal wrath of God, so that when that day comes, we stand before him, holy and blameless and above reproach, clothed in his righteousness. He indeed is a friend, tried and true. He has proven that he has laid down his life. He is faithful.
8: The Apostle Paul preached a sermon so long that someone died. But Paul had the power and ability to bring him back to life, demonstrating the power also in the Word of God when we understand the text.
9: This is When We Understand the Text, a daily study of God's Word, that we may be filled with the knowledge of His will. For questions and comments, send us an email to whenweunderstandthetext@gmail.com. Here's your teacher, Pastor Gabe.
8: Thank you, Becky. In our study of the book of Acts, we come back to chapter 20, picking up where we left off last time. We're reading about a young man named Eutychus who accidentally dies, but Paul raises him back to life again. Let me start reading in verse 7. We'll go through verse 16. Hear the word of the Lord. And on the first day of the week, when we were gathered together to break bread, Paul began speaking to them, intending to leave the next day, and he prolonged his message until midnight. Now there were many lamps in the upper room where we were gathered together, and there was a young man named Eutychus sitting on the windowsill, sinking into a deep sleep. And as Paul kept on talking, he sunk into that sleep and fell down from the third floor and was picked up dead. But Paul went down and fell upon him, and after embracing him, he said, "Do not be troubled, for his life is in him." And when he had gone back up and had broken the bread and eaten, he talked with them a long while until daybreak, and then left. And they took away the boy alive, and were not a little comforted. But we, going ahead to the ship, set sail for Assos, intending from there to take Paul on board, for so he had arranged it, intending himself to go by land. And when he met us at Assos, we took him on board and came to Mytilene. And sailing from there, we arrived the following day opposite Chios. And the next day we crossed over to Samos, and the day following we came to Miletus. For Paul had decided to sail past Ephesus, so that he would not have to spend time in Asia, for he was hurrying to be in Jerusalem, if possible, on the day of Pentecost. And we'll see if we get that far. So in the last lesson, I had focused mainly on the pattern of Christian gathering and worship, because we see some things here that shows us Christian traditions that were going on in the first few decades of the church. They were gathering on the first day of the week, that is Sunday. They were breaking bread, which is a reference to the Lord's table. Paul is preaching, and we even have a reference to an evening service because he keeps on preaching even until midnight. But as we come back to the section today, I want to focus more on God's power over death and the authentication of the gospel and apostolic ministry in raising Eutychus from the dead. Just as the gospel has the power to bring the dead back to life, or the dead to life, so Paul demonstrates that power in his ability to bring Eutychus back from the dead as the Lord would will him to do. So we're seeing God's power demonstrated through the preaching of the gospel, and this gospel even validated by Paul's ability to do these incredible miracles in their midst. So that's our focus for the section as we look at it today. Here's verse 7 once again. On the first day of the week, when we were gathered together to break bread, Paul began speaking to them, intending to leave the next day, and he prolonged his message until midnight. Because he's about to depart from them, they probably wanted him to preach for a long time. We want to hear this apostolic message, and when was the next time they were going to hear from an apostle right there in Troas? So Paul is preaching for quite the length. And I'm going to believe that God is giving his voice power to do this, because I don't think I could preach for that long. I have a strong voice and preaching all day, it takes a toll. Paul yet preaches to midnight. And then later on, it says in verse 11 that he began talking again until daybreak. So he is talking all night long. The Lord really putting some strength in his voice as he is doing this. So he preaches until midnight. Verse 8, there were many lamps in the upper room where we were gathered together. That's a strange detail. I don't really know why that's there. I wonder if that's being said to perhaps give an illustration of how many people were there. There's a lot of people, so there's a lot of lamps, so everybody can see. And they are so focused on wanting to be there to hear the preaching that they just got as many lamps together as they could to keep things going so we could continue to sit under the preaching of the gospel. Maybe that's what's being emphasized by the verse. It could also be that this is the reason why Eutychus is sitting in the windowsill. With so many lamps that are burning, the room gets kind of stuffy, maybe a little hot, filled with smoke. And there's some sort of haze, you know, a haze near the ceiling. So Eutychus is going over and sitting by the windowsill. Maybe that's what's being indicated by this. So he's sitting there on the windowsill and he begins sinking into a deep sleep. Now, I've often made jokes about this, about Paul preaching so long that he's putting his audience to sleep and someone died. When somebody has asked me, how long should my sermons be? I've said, don't preach so long that somebody dies, because you're not the Apostle Paul. You cannot raise them from the dead. So find the cutoff point before somebody passes away in the middle of your sermon. In Luke chapter 4, Jesus was preaching at Nazareth, and it says that he came to Nazareth where he had been brought up, and it was his custom to go into the synagogue on the Sabbath day, and he stood up to read. And the scroll of the prophet Isaiah was given to him, and he unrolled the scroll and found the place where it was written, "The Spirit of the Lord is upon me, because he has anointed me to proclaim good news to the poor. He has sent me to proclaim liberty to the captives and recovering of sight to the blind, to set at liberty those who are oppressed, to proclaim the year of the Lord's favor." And he rolled up the scroll and gave it back to the attendant and sat down. And the eyes of all in the synagogue were fixed on him. And he began to say to them, "Today this scripture has been fulfilled in your hearing." So there's Jesus preaching a sermon at Nazareth, in his hometown of Nazareth, and he reads from the prophet Isaiah. That was a pretty short sermon. That sermon right there, if that's all it was, what we're reading in Luke chapter 4, that barely would have taken him 2 minutes to do that. So how long should your sermon be? Somewhere between 2 minutes and before someone dies. There's the length of a sermon. Paul, however, had the ability to raise the dead, so he could preach longer than that. He went to midnight, which is when we read of Eutychus dying, and then after raising Eutychus to life and partaking of the Lord's table, he continues to talk even until daybreak. So Eutychus is falling asleep. As Paul kept talking, he sunk into that sleep and fell down from the third floor and was picked up dead. I was reading Matthew Henry's commentary on this particular section. I love Matthew Henry. I don't think he's right 100% of the time. And I think that he gets his understanding of this story a little bit off.
10: He says that Eutychus is sinning by falling asleep, and the gospel should not ever be boring to us. So God had mercy on him, though he fell asleep in the midst of good gospel preaching, and God raised him again from the dead. I think Henry's going a little bit too far with that and trying to interpret the passage this way. I don't think Eutychus was in sin. This is a long time preaching. It is quite the expectation on people to remain awake the entire time. But there he is sinking into a deep sleep while he's sitting on the windowsill. Not a great place to be sitting anyway, an even worse place to take a nap. And so then he tumbles out of the window onto the ground dead. But verse 10, Paul went down and fell upon him, and after embracing him, he said, "Do not be troubled, for his life is in him." This is very similar to when the prophet Elijah raised a boy from the dead, and the prophet Elisha likewise raised a boy from the dead. They laid down on the boy and breathed upon him, and his life was restored to him. And it seems to be same sort of thing that Paul does here. Paul goes down and falls upon Eutychus, and after embracing him, is able to present him, saying, "The boy is okay." And it, as we'll read even in verse 12, they take him away alive, and everybody is comforted by the whole thing. So then Paul goes back up, verse 11, he breaks bread and he eats, and he talks with them for a long while until daybreak. Now, talking with them, that may be fellowship. That may be more like an informal teaching sort of a setting. So there's people asking him theological questions, and he's answering those questions, still doing teaching, but it's not the preaching part that he was doing previously. He preached until midnight. Eutychus dies. Paul goes back up. They break bread. And that's kind of the conclusion of the service, the partaking of the Lord's table. So now they're together and they fellowship for the rest of the early morning hours until daybreak, when Paul then departs from them. Eutychus, in the meantime, he's fine. After everybody is dispersed, Eutychus goes away alive. It's strange the way this is worded. And they were not a little comforted. In other words, they were greatly comforted. They were rejoicing over the fact that Eutychus is alive. And again, this was a demonstration of the power of God through the gospel. When we hear the gospel of our Lord Jesus Christ, it brings us to life. It brought you to life. When you heard the gospel and believed it, you turned from your sin to Jesus. The dead man that you were because of your sin, or dead woman, is raised to life. You've been given new life in Christ because of the power of the gospel. Paul's saying in Romans 1:16, "I am not ashamed of the gospel, for it is the power of God for salvation to everyone who believes." For all of us, when we come to faith in Jesus Christ, we are raised to life, to believe in him and even to follow him in obedience to him. This is the power of the gospel. So this power is even demonstrated when Paul throws himself upon Eutychus and brings him back to life. Just as Paul, as an apostle of Jesus Christ, had the ability to raise a young man from the dead, so this authenticated the message that he preached, which had the ability to bring the dead to life. We are not saved by gimmicks. We're not saved by persuasive speaking. We are saved by God, who works through the preaching of the gospel to change our hardened hearts into a soft heart, one that would be receptive to God, worshiping him and following Jesus. That all happens by the power of the spoken word of God. Now, at the time that I am doing this particular lesson, there is a controversy that's going on social media right now concerning gimmicks. Now, this is a controversy that's been in the church for the last several decades. The church in America loves gimmicks, gimmickry in the middle of sermons. Some people will call them illustrations. You can have an illustration that's just spoken word, though. It's not an object lesson. Whereas what we're talking about here are like these grandiose, over-the-top stunts sometimes that pastors will do and think that they have to do this in order to captivate people's attention and preach the word effectively. One of those persons that's been mentioned in the midst of this controversy is Pastor Ed Young. He is the pastor of Fellowship Church, which is often listed as one of the top 10 largest churches in the country. Just recently, Ed Young rode into church. He pulled out on stage in a Rolls Royce. Yeah, an automobile that's like anywhere from $250,000 to $500,000. These are extremely expensive luxury automobiles. And this is what Ed Young drives on stage and says that he is doing what a preacher should do, and that is entertain his audience. Let me play for you what Ed Young said while standing in front of this Rolls Royce before his congregation.
11: Well, there's no doubt about it. There is nothing like driving a Rolls Royce, even if it's only a few feet. I mean, just sitting in this car is like, gotta be kidding me. This Rolls Royce, it's a sweet ride, isn't it? Now, some of you are saying, oh, man, I can't believe you drove a Rolls Royce into church. Man, that's gimmicky. No, it's not. It's godly. Oh, that's trite. That's flippant. No, it's from Christ's playbook. If you ever go to church and you find yourself bored, blame the communicator, the pastor. Don't blame God.
10: Blame the communicator. Don't blame God. So if you are ever bored in church, it's the preacher's fault. That's exactly what Ed Young just said. Why isn't it your fault? If you're bored in church, whose fault is that? It's your fault. Because what should be the most amazing thing to you in church is the gospel of Jesus Christ being proclaimed. And it doesn't matter if the person speaking the gospel is the most soft-spoken orator that you've ever heard in your life. Deadpan, boring, no life in the way that he says things. Yet, when you hear him preach the gospel, it just brings something to life in you. It moves you to tears. It's the best news, the best word that you have heard all week. Doesn't matter the skill of the person preaching it, you love to hear the gospel. Now, I think that pastors need to be responsible to hone in on their craft and do it well. That's what I try to do. I think it's a good idea for a pastor to do that. But the effectiveness of what the pastor does is not in the pastor's ability to communicate. It is in the message itself. He needs to be faithful to the message, to preach the message, to know what the Bible says and communicate that to God's people. Or in the case of an evangelist, he's preaching the message of the gospel to those who have not heard. And God will do the work of changing and transforming the heart. That is not on the preacher to change the heart. That is what God does. Ed Young thinks that he's got a responsibility to entertain. In fact, he goes on to say that that is the job of the pastor, is to entertain. Here's the rest of it.
11: Yeah, for some reason, we go to church and expect boredom. Just the opposite should be true. We are in, and this is going to mess you up, we are in the entertainment business. Entertainment's a good word. The word entertainment means to capture and hold someone's attention for an extended period of time.
10: Yeah, that is what it means. It also means to amuse. So yes, you're capturing a person's attention for an extended period of time, but for the purpose of amusement. And church is not for amusement. Church is to worship God. It is to hear his word proclaimed and that we would be transformed by that word. It is the heralding of that word, by the way. That's what a preacher is supposed to do. He is heralding the gospel of Christ. That's what the word preaching translates as, or a definition of the word preaching. It is heralding. It's not driving around in gimmicks on the stage in front of the audience, trying to make the message that you are preaching as relevant to the people as possible. It's the gospel. It's already relevant. Continuing on with Ed.
11: What did Jesus do? He captured and he held people's attention.
10: Now, he's going to give examples of this. I'm not going to keep going. But anyway, he tries to say that this is what Jesus did, that he amused people. He entertained them. He's going to use the word entertain. Jesus entertained people. And he said there's a Greek word that that defines this. He's going to use the wrong Greek word, but the word that he's going for is the one that's used in Matthew 7:28 to say that the people were astonished at Jesus' teaching. They were astonished at his teaching. They weren't entertained by it. They were astonished because his words had authority, and he taught as someone who had authority and not as their scribes. So they were amazed at his teaching in this way. They were amazed at the words. They were not amused at the words. They were not entertained by Jesus. They were captivated by the power of what he said, the word of God itself coming from the Son of God. That was what captured the people. That was what had them amazed and astonished. But Ed Young thinks that's not enough. It's not enough to be able to do that. You've got to be able to drive around in flashy Rolls-Royce cars. And because he does that and other pastors don't, then he's fantastic. And the rest of us peons are just not living up to our potential as pastors. That really is what he's communicating with this particular sermon. So as you have Eutychus falling asleep here in the middle of church, Ed Young would be there going, Paul should have been a little more captivating. Come on, Paul. He should have captured Eutychus's attention, and then he wouldn't have fallen asleep and fallen out of that window. Paul is not using gimmicks. He's not using props. He is simply there preaching. And the power of the word changed the hearts of the people that were listening. Even though they were all saints, it still has the power to change. It sanctifies. For us who have already been transformed by the gospel, we continue to hear good gospel preaching because it sanctifies us. It shapes us more like Christ, that we would grow up into him who is Christ, as said in Ephesians chapter 4. Our faithfulness needs to be to the word of God. And let that word have the power to change. And that's exactly what we see going on here with Paul's preaching. The word has power. And God demonstrating that power through Paul, not just in his preaching, but even in his ability to bring the dead to life, because that's what the preaching of the word accomplishes. Now, as we continue on with this section, we won't get to the cities today. We'll jump into this in the next lesson. But Paul goes from here and is going to come to Miletus, where he is to deliver a great speech to the elders at Ephesus. And we'll come into that speech in the next lesson. But that continues with the context of exactly what we were talking about, because Paul is going to teach those preachers to preach the word. Heavenly Father, we thank you for what we have read here. And I pray that we are amazed at the power of the gospel. The gospel that has saved us, belief in Jesus Christ who died on the cross for our sins and rose again from the dead. By faith in him, we've been forgiven our sins and have everlasting life. That is an amazing truth to us every day. But help us to continue to feed on the word and grow in these things, that we would be shaped more like Christ and prepared for that day of glory. It's in Jesus' name that we pray. Amen.
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12: 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This is one that you need to know if you're going to be married.
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12: What can be more exciting than your wedding day? But as you plan for the cake and the reception, don't forget the details. The IRS has a say in this. 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Let me repeat that. Your marital status as of December 31 of any year determines your filing options for the entire year. And when a name changes through marriage, you have to be sure that the name on your tax refund exactly matches how your name is on file with the Social Security Administration. Oh, you want to enjoy the blessed day of your wedding, but don't forget these important details about taxes. If you have any questions, please be sure to contact us at the Christian Law Association.
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14: Welcome to 5 Minutes in Church History, hosted by Dr. Stephen Nichols, where we take a little break from the present to go exploring the past. Travel back in time as we look at the people, events, and even the places that have shaped the story of Christianity. This is our story, our family history. Let's get started.
15: You likely know him as a novelist, but did you know that he wrote a book called The Kingdom of God is Within You? I'm referring to Leo Tolstoy. Of course, he's the author of that really big book, War and Peace, that was published in 1869, and other works like Anna Karenina, which was published a few years later. But in 1894, from the pen of Leo Tolstoy came a book called The Kingdom of God is Within You. Now, this is a fascinating book, and in it, there is a very false idea, but an interesting idea that is going to get a lot of traction in the 20th century. He writes in this book of the distinction between the Jesus who comes to us in the Sermon on the Mount or the Jesus who comes to us in the Creed. Tolstoy goes on to say, one cannot believe in both. And churchmen, that means the church and denominations and theologians, they have chosen the latter. They're following the Jesus of the Creed. People who believe in a wicked and senseless God, he says, who has cursed the human race and devoted his own son to sacrifice and a part of mankind to eternal torment. Those people, Tolstoy says, cannot believe in the God of love. And in his view, in the Sermon on the Mount, we have the God of love. And we have Christ. We don't have a Christ who came and lived a sinless life and died on a cross and then rose again and ascended into heaven and is coming back physically and visibly in the future as his second coming. That's not the Christ that Tolstoy believes in. To Tolstoy, the Christ of the Sermon on the Mount has already come back. His kingdom is not some future thing. His kingdom is not some new heavens and new earth. His kingdom is here on this earth and a remaking of this earth. And it has much, much more to do with social justice and social equality than it would have to do with righteousness. This is the kingdom of God that he says, Tolstoy says, was at the focus of Jesus Christ. It's interesting that in Jesus' own words in the Gospels, he says at one point, don't believe people when they say, look, here's the kingdom, or look, there it is, because it's not. And this is what we can say about Leo Tolstoy's view of the kingdom of God. Look, there it is. No, that's a false one. Well, this idea of the kingdom of God being an entirely earthly thing and something that has to do with social justice and not with righteousness took strong hold in the 20th century. One of the significant figures in America who promoted this idea was a German but American-born Walter Rauschenbusch. He studied at Rochester Theological Seminary, and he was there coming of age as a theologian just as German higher criticism and its view of the historical Jesus versus the Jesus of faith was coming into play in the 1880s and the 1890s. Rauschenbusch applied that view in his own work in the 1900s and the 1910s to argue that the kingdom of God is on earth and it is about social equality. And that idea spawned what we sometimes call the social gospel movement. This was a significant movement in America especially, but in other parts of the world. It dominated many of the denominations. Rauschenbusch was part of the American Baptist Church and a significant figure in that church, a leader, a professor there at Rochester Theological Seminary, one of the official seminaries.
7: Blessed are those who mourn, for they shall be comforted. Jesus is not talking about any mourning. Everyone goes through mourning. Rather, mourning over one's sin, recognizing that we have offended a holy God by our sin, more than anyone has ever offended us, and knowing what we deserve, but that we cannot do anything about it in ourselves. And this is why Jesus also says in those Beatitudes, blessed are the poor in spirit.

intense desire for carbohydrates. Why do podcast hosts have to do that? Somebody said, well, why do you have to have like an intro where you talk about keto ice cream with four egg yolks, some half and half stevia, and tiny bit of peanut butter just at the very end, and vanilla extract. Why am I talking about that? Because we eat that only on Sundays, and I'm dying to have it. And that's kind of like my only sweet stuff. I guess I could put stevia in my coffee. That would be sweet. There are certain yogurts. Put like a handful of raspberries in there. Those are sweet. The other day, just to see if I could do it. Remember the old ad, Lay's potato chips? Bet you can't just eat one. I just ate one. It was one of those tiny little bags, those kids' bags for school. I just ate one, throw the rest away. But I looked in the garbage in the garage, and I could see down in there it hadn't been touched by anything that would be yucky, so I could still pull it out if I needed to. Why throw all that food away if there's going to be an embargo January 15th? Who knows? Run. You can write me, Mike, at nocompromiseradio.com. Don't forget, the updated sexual fidelity book is on Amazon. And 31 Days of Purity wrote the book from conversations that I'd had with my son, Luke, as he was growing into be a man. So it's good for that conversation, dads. You be the teacher of the subject, not the world or pornography or anything else. And then it's good for older men as well, wanting to stay pure. In light of current events, I think that's an important thing, as always. And some ladies have read it. It's definitely got the kind of the male angle, in the sense that I'm a man and I'm just thinking about it from that perspective, a father to a son talk. So that's what I did. Tried to do my best, if that's ever possible. Has anybody ever done their best besides Jesus? Sometimes, as I'm preaching through a gospel, I say to myself, if I talk about Jesus, Christians will admire him, worship him, be conformed to his image. 2 Corinthians chapter 3, verse 18, from one level of glory to another, as we behold him in his glory. We think about guilt, grace, gratitude, and we want to respond and obey the Bible's laws out of gratitude as fruits and evidences. And I think that's right. I was reading an article the other day, though, and I think it was by Dennis Johnson, Him We Proclaim fame. And he was talking about pastors try to connect the dots for the people sometimes. And so maybe I'm going to call this connecting. I'm slowing down because I'm writing this for a show title. Connecting the dots. When you hear about Jesus, right, it's in the Gospel of Luke, and it's another sermon about Jesus. And you say, well, there wasn't really any take-home practical. I mean, the so what was, behold Jesus, that's what we're going to do in heaven, so there's nothing wrong with that kind of message. But once in a while, I thought, you know what, Dennis Johnson is right, so I thought, once in a while, I need to try to connect the dots. The Belgic Confession reads, far from making people cold toward living in a pious and godly way, this justifying faith so works within them that apart from it, they will never do a thing out of love for God, but only out of love for themselves and fear of being condemned. That is to say, if you want to motivate people, you use the gospel to motivate them. And there's certainly, that's what we do. But Ephesians 1-3 is connected to 4 and following with a therefore. There's all kinds of commands as God is glorified by showing his law as a guide. And we want to keep that law, right? We want to obey that law. We want to do what God says in Ephesians 4, based on who we are in Christ, Ephesians 1, 2, and 3. And so I think it's Johnson that said it's connecting the dots, so I'll give him credit. And therefore, when I was preaching about Jesus and his prayer life, I thought, well, you know what? Let me connect the dots. Let's remind ourselves that Jesus' prayer life has not stopped, right? He has continued to pray at the right hand, right? He's seated at the right hand.

0: end because his work of atonement is done. But when Stephen needed help, Jesus stood up. It's a good picture that Jesus is there ready to help. He lives to make intercession for us. And if you read the book of Hebrews to find out what he might pray for when we're tempted, when we're needing help, when we need mercy, when we need grace, when we need to say no to temptation, there's all kinds of things that you could see. Whatever's needed to get us through and all the way to the end to glory, Jesus is praying. And of course, he, Jesus, has his prayers always answered. And so then I would say, well, how am I going to connect the dots and kind of help people? Say, in light of Jesus praying all night and Jesus' great prayer activity even now, should I pray? Well, the answer is if third-class conditional, since he's truly God, truly man, he's truly God too, and perfectly man, and he prays, how much more do we need to pray? I mean, he didn't sin. We do sin. He's the God-man. We're just frail, sinful, finite creatures. So I just talked about it a little bit and gave the congregation some ways to connect the dots, kind of what to actually do. And so similarly, I talked about the Lord Jesus and his sovereign choice of the 12. He chose the 12. And when you name things back in those days, and even today, it shows sovereignty and lordship, right? Parents are lord over their children. That is to say, they gave them names. And also, we have Jesus choosing the 12 out of a larger group. He calls a bunch of learners together, and he chooses out of those larger group a smaller group. It's like you have a bucket of a pail of apples because you went to the orchard and apple pick for really expensive apples where you do the work instead of the orchard. That's a thing here in New England. Of course, other places too. But really big here in New England as I see the fall leaves turning out here on October 4th. And so you'll go, you don't have really anything else to do. It's a nice fall day and you buy a bucket, walk through the orchards, pick the apples, pay for the bucket, you know, I don't know what it is, $30 or something, go home and make apple pan dowdy, apple strudel, apple crumble, apple pie. Did I mention apple pan dowdy? Probably some people make apple schnapps. I don't think I've ever had apple schnapps, and I don't even want apple schnapps. I just like to say schnapps. What does that mean? What does schnapp mean? Deutschland, bitte. Genau. Sovereignty of the Lord Jesus by choosing some out of the many and by even naming. So then I thought, well, you know what? I want to connect the dots, and I want to say things like, I don't know, did God look down the quarter of time and see what Peter did and then chose him as an apostle? No. So I wanted to try to show that the apostles being chosen wasn't because of merit, wasn't because Matthew collected more taxes and Simon the Zealot was more zealot than the other zealots. More zealous than the other zealots. It wasn't like that at all, to try to help connect the dots between here's a doctrine and can it help us in other ways, shapes, and forms. So today I want to do the exact same thing here on No Compromise Radio Ministry. And I want to put those two together. Jesus's prayer life, okay, it's right there in chapter 6, verse 12 of Luke, prayed all night, mountain, needing wisdom, to choose the 12. Then in verse 13, 14, and 15, out of the many disciples that he called to, that he brought near, he chose the 12. We talked last time about why Judas was chosen, Judas Iscariot. So now let's connect the dots again. Putting together both prayer and sovereign choice. They're both right there, and I know people in the church struggle with that. Jesus prayed, Jesus chose. How can prayer and sovereignty go together in our life? So today, I'm going to just ramble on a little bit, rambling on. I saw Steve Martin in Omaha in 1970, 75, 76. I can't remember. I think he had the arrow through the head, the fake arrow through the head. Rambling guy. Why pray? I mean, God's sovereign. Why pray? So this is just a little connect the dots here. Number one, I've got quite a few to go. Quite a few on the list. Number one, we are commanded to pray. If God is sovereign, and he is, why pray? Most of the time you'll see it at the top of the list because God said to pray. 1 Thessalonians 5:17, pray without ceasing. Ephesians 6:18, praying at all times in the Spirit, with all prayer and supplication. Matthew 6, Jesus assumed it. When you pray, go into your room. Shut the door and pray to your Father who is in secret. Philippians 4:6, well-known passage. Do not be anxious for anything or about anything, but in everything by prayer and supplication, with thanksgiving, let your requests be made known to God. Well, if we're told to do something, we can't say, I can't figure that out, how those two go together. I can't reconcile these things, so I'm not going to pray. We don't want to do that. So God is sovereign over everything in your life, but you're commanded to pray, dear Christian. Why pray if God's sovereign? Why pray since God is sovereign? Second, God hears your prayers. Like, well, yeah, duh. But I just want you to kind of stop and think about that a little bit. God hears your prayers. 1 John 5:14, and this is the confidence that we have toward him, that if we ask anything according to his will, he hears us. So there's a little caveat there, according to his will, but he hears us. God hears our prayers. And if you think of Father and you think of Son, does not the Father hear the words of the Son? He hears us. Years ago, I had Daniel Block for a professor at Southern Seminary when I was getting my D-min, not D-E-M-O-N, but Doctorate of Ministry, D-min. And so it's easier than a regular terminal doctorate, easier than a PhD, THD. It's harder than a DD, but you'll have to look that up. DD didn't do it. It's kind of an honorary doctorate. And it took me, I think, 3 or 4 years. You have to write a thesis. It was a lot of work, I'll tell you that. But it's not as hard as a PhD. I do have a very big problem. Maybe there's an exception to or two here or there, but guys get this easier doctorate. And this applies to regular doctors too, PhD doctors, THD doctors. But they get a doctorate of ministry, which again, isn't as hard to get. And then they call themselves doctor all the time. Their website is doctor and then their first name and last name. They sign their names with doctor. It is just beyond me. If you're out of town and you're in a country where they put a high premium on education, or you're at a seminary and you're teaching, right? The only classes I could really teach at a seminary would be preaching and pastoral ministry. And a lot of that has to do with accreditation stuff because they want terminal degree doctors teaching there. But it's interesting, why would I call myself doctor? If they want to call me doctor and the students then call me doctor, fine, I accept it. But doctor, what are people running around calling themselves doctor all the time? You look online and you look at websites, you look how people sign their names, doctor. I told the church here, do not call me doctor. If you want to call me pastor, fine. If you want to call me Mike, great. My suggestion is tell your children to call me Pastor Abendroth, Pastor A, Pastor Mike, something, just so they can figure out respect to whom respect is due. But calling me doctor? Signs out on the billboards out there, Doctor So-and-so? You've got to be kidding me. It's kind of like, you know, Mark Driscoll, when I think his Twitter handle is Pastor Mark Driscoll, you know, and he's disqualified from being a pastor. But I guess if you call yourself that enough, then I guess you are. But God hears our prayers, whether you're a doctor or not. Back to the point. I had a class, Old Testament Theology, Old Testament something, and it was by Dr. Daniel Block. And he wrote us a prayer. He read us, I'm getting ahead of myself here, I'm tired. He read us a prayer from the library of Ashurbanipal, and it was called A Prayer to Every God. And it highlights the fact that it would be sad if you didn't think God heard, if you didn't think God cared, if you didn't think God would listen. And therefore, some of the prayer to every God goes like this. And you can just hear the frustration and the calling out for help, but not knowing the person who you are actually going to get help from. Or in this case, one God, three persons. May the fury of my Lord's heart be quieted toward me. May the God who is not known be quieted toward me. May the goddess who is not known be quieted toward me. May the God whom I know or do not know be quieted toward me. May the goddess whom I know or do not know be quieted toward me. May the heart of my God be quieted toward me. In ignorance I have eaten that forbidden of my God. In ignorance I have set forth that forbidden by my goddess. O Lord, my transgressions are many, great are my sins. The transgression which I have committed, indeed I do not know. The sins which I have done, indeed I do not know. The thing forbidden which I have eaten, I do not know. The prohibited place on which I have set foot, I do not know. The Lord in anger of his heart looked at me. The God in the rage of his heart confronted me. That is someone who doesn't know the God they're praying for. And on the flip side, our Father who is in heaven, who art in heaven. So much different. Well, don't forget on No Compromise Radio, probably when you're hearing this, that the Pactum Conference either just happened or it's happening right now. I'd love to see you. I think Pat said we had 30, 40, 50 more spots open in this mega conference with Dr. Van Drunen, Dr. Fesco, Dr. Pat Abendroth, Dr. Mike Abendroth.
1: You want answers? I think I'm entitled. You?
0: I know.
1: Truth! You can't handle the truth!
0: That was a pretty good show. I saw whatever that new TV station is, streaming service, Tubi, T-U-B-I, I think maybe that's it. They have all the Leave It to Beavers on there now. I've been wanting to watch The Beav for a long time, and you can't seem to find it on YouTube or anyplace else. And we watched the episode, season one, episode one of Leave It to Beaver the other night, my wife and I, for a very romantic date. She, the teacher in his school, keeps calling him Theodore, and he talked to her after class. Do you think you could call me Beaver? And she said, well, what's your given name? Is that your given name? He said, yes, Beaver's my given name. My brother gave me that name. Oh, the simple life of Leave It to Beaver. It probably is full of only moralism, no gospel, but that's okay. It's a different time frame we live in. I wonder if you would have asked Beaver, what's the difference between a girl and a boy? Would he know? Would he know what a woman is? I think so. I think one of the, Eddie, was that his name on Leave It to Beaver? Eddie, kind of the guy, the provoker. He used to go to the church I used to attend in Los Angeles. But so did Orville Redenbacher's son. And so did, for a while, Daryl Gates' wife. Who else would go to that church? I don't know. There'd be certain people, kind of celebrities, show up for a while. And I don't really know if they stuck around much. Although I didn't. I stuck around only 8 years. So. Number three, since God is sovereign, why pray? Answer number three, because God answers prayer. Hey, that is great, isn't it? God answers prayer. That is wonderful. Why don't you pray? God answers. John 14:13. Whatever you ask in my name, that will I do, that the Father may be glorified in the Son. If you ask me anything in my name, I will do it. Psalm 99:6. Moses and Aaron were among his priests, and Samuel was among those who called on his name. They called upon the Lord, and he answered them. Did you know James 5:16, the prayer of a righteous person has great power as it is working? God answers prayer. Dear Christian, Jesus said, ask and it shall be given to you. Seek and you shall find. Knock and it shall be opened to you. For everyone who asks receives, and he who seeks finds, and to him who knocks it shall be opened. Or what man is there among you when his son shall ask him for a loaf, will give him a stone? Or if he shall ask for a fish, he will not give him a snake, will he? If you then, being evil, know how to give good gifts to your children, how much more shall your Father who is in heaven give what is good to those who ask? You know what? If you want bread from me, son, you think I'm going to give you a stone? If you think, you know, you want to have some kind of fish-looking thing and I give you a snake instead, I'm not going to do that, and I'm evil. How much more your Heavenly Father who gives good gifts? If we're centered on ourselves and we're evil and we're tainted by the fall, and we do that for our children, how much more? God answers prayer. Maybe think back in your life. That's what I was doing today. Thinking back. I'm going to write that down right now. Thinking back. And just say, you know what? What are some things I prayed for that God answered? Now, some may not, you know, they're just simple ones. You know, I prayed for a wife. I prayed for children. I prayed for my children to marry. Prayed for my children to marry Christians. Prayed for my children to have children. Prayed for my children to find a good Bible-teaching church. Prayed for the spouse of my children to be believers. And, you know, two more daughters left, that they would be believers. Prayed, thy kingdom come, thy will be done. Prayed, give us this day our daily bread. And you just start going through prayers and you think, well, God has answered those prayers. He is answering those prayers. And then you can find some big ones as well. I remember the one that sticks out to me. I'm a custodian at Grace Church. And what we would do before our shift started, I think our shift started at 3:30 p.m. I got laid off in corporate America, needed to work. And I was, we'd sit around for probably 15 minutes and take prayer requests and pray for each other. And so a guy named Patrick, still a friend, he prayed. He was a master's university student at the time, not seminary, and he needed a car. So he said, oh, man, I need a car, otherwise I can't get back and forth. The university's 17 miles away-ish. And so it's not like it was on the campus as Master Seminary was on campus. So we prayed. We all had walkie-talkies, and off we would go to our respective rooms to clean up or to set up, break down, set up the chairs. And we get this call, and Patrick, if memory serves, and if Patrick listens to this, by the way, why don't you come on No Compromise Radio? We'll talk. And you can tell me the story. Tell me about your ministry. And he said, you know, meet me at the J building or whatever. We all go there. And he said, I got a car. Like, what? Yeah, somebody just gave me a car. Like, you got to be kidding me. And it's kind of like, you know, somebody's showing up at the door. Hey, you know, all praying for Peter, but Peter's fine. You know, Peter's out of jail. Peter's this, Peter's that. What's her name? Rhonda? Rhoda? I can't remember. How could I not know that? See, that's why I do these shows, because then I'll look it up before I do the sermon. And he was in a staff person's office cleaning, dumping the trash while the staff person was still in there, pastor. And they said, how are you doing? Any prayer request? I just got done praying for a car. And he said, oh, I had an extra car and I was just going to give it away. I didn't know to whom I should give it. Here's a car. Like, unbelievable. But you know what? It should be believable. God answers prayer. God answers prayer. That is amazing. I love that, don't you? God answers prayer. There was a guy at the same church, and he would keep a notebook, prayer request, and then when it was answered. And when somebody would say to him, there's no God, he'd show them the seven spiral notebooks full of prayer request and prayer answered. God answers prayer. I thought I had another illustration, but I don't have it right here in front of me. We're trying to connect the dots. Prayer, sovereignty, do they go together? Well, in this particular case, number four, why pray since God is sovereign? God ordains the means and the ends. So God's going to do something, the end, that will always happen. And he also ordains the means that we would pray. So there's nothing out of sort here, nothing out of kilter, works perfectly. God ordains the ends and the means. Why pray since God is sovereign? Number five. So when he answers them, you might thank him and glorify him and praise. That would be a good reason. Why pray since God is sovereign? All right, true or false? Because prayer changes things. Does prayer change things? Are you thinking? Does God change if you pray? No. Does his eternal decree change? No. Does his predestination change? No. Does his election change? No. Is the day ordained for Jesus to come back change? No. But if you prayed for a new job and you got a new job, did your job change? If you prayed for health issues for your child and your child got better, did their health change? Somebody wasn't saved and you prayed for their salvation. Did their salvation change? Their state before God change? That's all I'm after. Prayer changes things if it's something to do with decree and the eternal nature of God, of course. But there's different ways we can look at it. And lastly, why pray if God's sovereign? Because God is powerful enough to answer anything. That is a good incentive to pray, a really good incentive. God's powerful to do anything, powerful enough to accomplish everything. Stephen Charnock had a good definition of God's power. The power of God is that ability and strength whereby he can bring to pass whatsoever he pleases, whatsoever his infinite wisdom may direct, and whatsoever the infinite purity of his will may resolve. God's power is like himself, infinite, eternal, incomprehensible. It can neither be checked, restrained, nor frustrated by the creature. God is powerful. And so therefore, I go back to that great hymn, Joseph Scriven's hymn, "Oh, what peace we often forfeit, oh, what needless pain we bear, all because we do not carry everything to God in prayer." Is there anything you need to pray for right now? Is there anything that you might have to pray for? Well, why don't you just pray right now? Mike Abendroth, No Compromise Radio.

0: Welcome to Bible Q&A with John MacArthur, pastor, Bible teacher, and author of the MacArthur New Testament Commentary Series. Well, today's question comes from Matthew 12, verses 36 and 37, where Jesus says, "People shall give an accounting for every careless word in the day of judgment, for by your words you will be justified, and by your words you will be condemned." Now, John, the question is, how can someone's words have saving power and condemning power? Is that possible?
1: Well, simply, salvation and condemnation, those two opposites, are not the result of our words or deeds, but they manifest the character of our words and deeds. Words and deeds are objective, observable evidence of a person's spiritual condition. It's like the principle, by a man's fruit, you know what kind of man he is. By their fruits you shall know them, Jesus said. In the day of judgment, that future time when the Lord evaluates those who belong in and out of his eternal kingdom, he can look at their life and he can look at their works. Where there are good works and righteous deeds, that's the evidence of salvation, because we have been saved.
2: The time is now 12 o'clock. Paul writes to us, "Blessed be the God and Father of our Lord Jesus Christ, who has blessed us in Christ with every spiritual blessing in the heavenly places." The question for us is, what are those spiritual blessings that I have so much of? Paul goes on to explain those rich blessings over the next three chapters of Ephesians. All who are trusting in Jesus have been chosen, called, redeemed, adopted. The deal has been sealed by the Holy Spirit. You are now an heir. You who were once dead have been made alive with Christ, seated in the heavenly places with Jesus. And he goes on and on. What gloriously good news! Well, that is what we want you to know most as you listen to the teaching and preaching on KFGR Radio. And if that teaching is delighting you and you do not have a home church, please consider joining Trinity Bible Church in Powell or Redeeming Grace Church of Cody, 10:30 a.m. on Sunday mornings.
3: But this friend of ours laid down his life for us. Is there a greater friend than this? That he would take our calamity, the eternal wrath of God, so that when that day comes, we stand before him, holy and blameless and above reproach, clothed in his righteousness. He indeed is a friend, tried and true. He has proven that he has laid down his life. He is faithful. Has he ever failed you? Has he ever forsaken you? Has he ever been unfaithful to you? Will he ever leave us or forsake us, even when we fall into sin? His promise remains true. So may we wholeheartedly trust this friend in good times and in bad times, because he laid down his life that we may forever enjoy his friendship.
4: Go into his word. Let's pray. Dear Father, once again we come before you in anticipation of meeting with you in a strong presence from your word, God, and we pray for your blessing to send your Spirit to empower the truth of your word as we look into it this morning. We pray that it would be clear as I proclaim it, Father, and that the message that the Apostle John has written would be clear and concise and to the point, Father, that we would understand just what your word has for us. But God, we pray that your Spirit would also be at work within our hearts and our minds, clearing us of the distractions from the past week and the week coming up. God, we pray that you would help us to focus on the truth and message of your word, that we would be able to receive it and be changed by it, Father. We pray these things in Christ's name. Amen. If you would, please turn to 1 John chapter 2. As we continue through our series in that book. And as we turn there, I just want to give you a brief introduction here. So, as often is the case, I relate many things to my experience in the military, and military history and all things of that nature. And anyone familiar with the Vietnam War knows of special operations and everything that was sort of new to the military back then. And there was a group called SOG, or Special Operations Group. And when they would go out in their small teams working with the Vietnamese and the locals, they had a call sign when they were about to be overrun. And now, remember, these are very small teams working in the furthest reaches of American military operations in that war. And when they would get in trouble, they would call a prairie fire emergency. And that would redirect all air support, everything in the area as far as air power, to aid them. So that would be air power, that was extractions, everything would be redirected in order to save that team. Now, I am using the prairie fire theme for parenting. All right, so for any of you that have either had the child with the meltdown or been in a public space where there is the child with the meltdown, you know what I'm talking about. The child either not getting what they want or possibly demanding something, whatever it is. You've been in Walmart and you know that there is a prairie fire emergency where the parent or the parents, sometimes it's both, if it were possible, would get on the radio and redirect all air power to their aid. Right, we have experienced that because children aren't always obedient or, let's just say, proper. Right, children are children, and children need to be raised, and they need to be parented, and they need to be corrected. That's just what children need. And God, in his infinite wisdom, obviously gave each one of us parents for that purpose. But as Christians, he also gave us himself, right? He is our Father who is in heaven. And so as we begin to look at 1 John chapter 2, we're going to see something very interesting as we consider ourselves, those who have been saved by the grace of God, as his children, and that we're to be obedient children, not dragging our father into the midst of our temper tantrums, but instead really showing how good he is through our obedience. With that in mind, let's look at the text this morning. 1 John chapter 2, we're going to look at verses 1 through 6. And the Word of God says, "My little children, I am writing these things to you so that you may not sin. But if anyone does sin, we have an advocate with the Father, Jesus Christ, the righteous. He is the propitiation for our sins, and not for ours only, but also for the sins of the whole world. And by this we know that we have come to know him, if we keep his commandments. Whoever says, 'I know him,' but does not keep his commandments, is a liar, and the truth is not in him. But whoever keeps his word, in him truly the love of God is perfected. By this we may know that we are in him. Whoever says he abides in him ought to walk in the same way in which he walked." And before we get started into this, I would just like to make mention and for you to note that there's a very important phrase from the apostle in these verses. If you've noticed, it is "so that we may know." So that we may know is the repeated phrase. And it's very important what we may know. The apostle wants us to know something very specific. And what is that, right? What does he want us to know? He wants us to know that we have come to know him. In our modern day, we would say it this way. The Apostle John wants you to have assurance of your salvation. He wants you to know that beyond the shadow of any doubt, that you are God's and that he is yours. That is what he's getting at in these six verses. He wants you to know, he wants you to be assured that what you have in Christ Jesus and your faith in him is real. Now, before we really jump into that, we need to understand the significance of being addressed as little children. Right? Now, he's identifying something very particular. He identifies the recipients of this letter, which back then was Christians, and today is Christians. Right? This message is for those with faith in Christ. That is who finds meaning out of this text, and we find our identity as not just children, not even teenagers in all of their glory and all that they present in their transitional period. No, we're not even that far along, but we as Christians are little children. Little children, and God is our Father. That's important. As a matter of fact, that is pretty much the most important reality that we can live in, is that we are the children of God now, and that he is our Father. That connection can't be overstated. As a matter of fact, in Ephesians chapter 1, we know that God's plan was to adopt us as his children in Jesus Christ. From before the foundations of the world, it was God's plan for you to be his child. And he's working all things in order to make that happen in your life. Now, he doesn't just want to adopt you as his child and then, you know, just kind of provide for you. But instead, he wants to be the perfect father to you. He wants to give you everything that is good, whether that is provision or correction or blessing. He is giving and offering everything as the cosmic ruler of all things in existence. That is our Father. And when we come to this text and we see that this is the way the Apostle John wants us to see ourselves, I think that we have to realize that the Apostle John had to be told this himself. Right? If you think back to the Gospels, John had a nickname. You know, James and John, the brothers, in their flesh, what did they want to do? They wanted to harness the power of God and call down judgment upon their enemies. And so Jesus called them, what? The sons of thunder. The sons of thunder, right? Sounds really cool, but it's not. Right? It's actually in contradiction to what it means to be the child of God. And so listen to what, looking back at the Gospels, just what Jesus tells them in Matthew chapter 18. He says, at that time, the disciples came to Jesus saying, who is the greatest in the kingdom of heaven? So they have a very important question. Which one of us 12 is going to be the greatest? Right? They're worried about status, as men often are. And he says in verse 2, and calling to him a child. Calling to him a child. Now, I want to say this from the pulpit. It is wonderful to see children in this building. It is glorious to see young people listening and being brought in to listen to the word of God, being called and drawn to Jesus Christ. Because Jesus called a child. It says, and calling to him a child, he put him in the midst of them. Can you imagine being that kid? Called to be brought into the midst of, oh, that wonderful, gentle crowd of fishermen. Right? We might look at it here in Rangeley, Colorado. He's being called into the midst of coal miners and those working in the oil field. Just where a small child is very comfortable in the midst of those men, right? Obviously, that's not the case. But he's calling them into the midst. And what does he say? He says, and truly, I say to you, unless you turn and become like children, you coal miners and oil field workers, unless you come and become like children, you will never enter the kingdom of heaven. You will never become the child of God. Whoever humbles himself like this child is the greatest in the kingdom of heaven. turning that rough, gruff crowd into little children. And the apostle addresses us this morning, you little children, you who have been humbled, you who have come and the Lord Jesus Christ has taken everything away from you, and you come with nothing in and of yourselves, but come on your knees before the Father in the name of Christ. And so what does this mean for us to be humbled as little children before our good Father? You know, it doesn't take very long before little children to start growing in their independence and trying to do things on their own, but little children need everything. So for those of you that have been parents before, you know this. You feel that statement, right? You feel the dirty diapers, and you feel the lack of sleep, and you feel the gross, snotty noses that they can't deal with, right? And the scrapes and the bumps and the bruises, and you feel the weight of what that means to be a little child. And Christian, that is you. This is us and God. We can't wipe our nose, and we can't even wipe our own bums. Right? We need God to clean us up, and we need Him to care for us, and we need to come to Him as a little child. Now, it's not just coming for all of those things, right? Well, I'm using those things to prove a point. But we're coming to Him as children who also will stand on the banister of the stairway as a small child and say, Daddy, catch me. Right? That is the faith of a small child. But as they get a little bit older, they might stand up there and they might say, Daddy, catch me. And Daddy holds out his arms and they're like, I don't know anymore, you know. But that's not what the apostle is alluding to. He's calling us little children. Those who look to God the Father and they say, the only thing I can trust is you. You are literally the only thing that I have, and so I'll trust you, but also I'll obey you. And so we must understand that as John is calling us the children of God the Father, that yes, he offers everything to us, but we have literally one responsibility. Listen to him. Our responsibility is to obey him. Now, that seems very simple until life happens. And every one of us understands that, right? Little children don't take long to start testing the waters, do they? To start trying to say, well, God, I understand that you said this, but it doesn't make sense to me because if I do this and I obey you here in this fallen world, it doesn't seem that it would be beneficial. You see, if my boss asks me to lie about the report and I say I can't lie about the report, I might lose my job. And so from my perspective, God, I think it's better to disobey you and do what I think is best. No. Our responsibility as the little children of God is to trust his judgment, to trust what he has said. Now, again, if that was the bare statement, obey your father, you know what we would have? Hopelessness. We would have hopelessness because not one of us, after becoming the child of God, has lived in perfect obedience. Not one of us has obeyed perfectly what we know is true, what we know our responsibility is. But he doesn't just leave us with our bare responsibility to the Father, does he? He gives us everything that we need to obey the Lord. And what has he given us? What does the apostle point us to? Our advocate, Jesus Christ. Our advocate, Jesus Christ. Look at the end of verse 1 and into verse 2 here in 1 John chapter 2. He says, but if anyone does sin. So John doesn't want us to sin. He's saying, little children, I'm writing these things so that you live a holy life. so that you don't sin. But if anyone does sin, we might also say it this way, when you sin, we have an advocate with the Father, Jesus Christ, the righteous. He is the propitiation for our sins, and not for ours only, but also for the sins of the whole world. The honesty of the Apostle John here is incredibly encouraging. It's incredibly encouraging, right? He doesn't browbeat us with the Word of God and our failures, but instead he points us to the goodness of Jesus Christ. He points us to his righteousness. He points us to who he is on our behalf, standing between us and the Father. And he tells us, when you sin, you have an advocate with the Father who isn't just simply a, like, kind of a helper, but he is the helper, right? He says that he is this helper, this advocate that we have with the Father. He is the propitiation for our sins. Now, that's significant. This morning in the new members class, we got to define the word propitiation. Right? That is a fantastic theological word, which means that our advocate, Jesus Christ, has satisfied the wrath of God on our behalf. He has borne everything that we deserve due to our sins on the cross in his flesh, and that there's literally nothing left of the wrath of God towards us. That is the most important piece of the puzzle of your assurance. Right? Because if we don't believe this, then we're going to live in a pietistic or a legalistic way, thinking that we constantly have to earn our salvation over and over and over again. But if what the Apostle John says is true, if we have an advocate with the Father who satisfied the wrath of God on our behalf, then the only thing that is left for the Father to give us is goodness, even in correction. Right? Even in pointing us in the right direction. The only thing that we have as the little children of God from the Father now is infinite goodness, is infinite kindness, is infinite grace through the blood of Christ. The advocate that we have in Jesus Christ is life. Now, when we think about this, right, we know the sum and substance of our Christian faith is Jesus Christ and his gospel. And the only thing that we have to offer this dead and dying world, those lost in sin, as well as fellow believers, is Jesus Christ. Look to Christ. Don't look to yourself. Don't look to the pastor. Don't look to the church. Don't look to an organization. Look to Christ. Look at the advocate and remember what you have in him. Because he is the answer. He is the key. He is your hope. The word used here for advocate is a wonderful Greek word. I'm sure most of you know this Greek word referred to or applied to the Holy Spirit. It's the word paraclete or parakletos. Right? Jesus promised to send the paraclete somewhere. John wrote about that too, didn't he? It's not good for me to stay because if I stay, I can't send the helper, the paraclete, he says. And so we have a helper that has been sent to us in the Holy Spirit, but we also have a helper, John is also saying, we also have a helper at the right hand of the Father standing and advocating for us. So he has sent a spirit to dwell within us, and he stands before the Father on our behalf. There is literally everything given for us to advocate before the Father for our goodness, or God's goodness towards us, I should say. Right? In other words, it's used, this word in the Greek everywhere is used to refer to one who may be called upon. Do you get that? It's used to refer to one who can be called upon to provide help or assistance. Who has God given us as our helper? Well, he's given the Spirit within us, and he's given his Son in his presence on our behalf. It means literally not just comforter, but to be called alongside of. And it describes anyone summoned to the assistance of another. In other words, it's a mediator. It's an intercessor. It is a helper for us. In other words, the Apostle John is pointing us to Jesus Christ, and he's saying, so that you might be assured, so that you might know that what you have in Jesus Christ is real, keep your eye on him. Cry out to him. I think one of the hardest things for us to do as Christians is pray. It's incredibly intimidating to pray in public. It's hard for us to know how to talk to God who isn't tangible, who we can't see in front of our face. But it's not that complicated, is it? You know, one of the things that I often tell people in the midst of life, in the midst of working, in the midst of school, in the midst of pastoring, in the midst of parenting, is often my greatest, most repeated prayer is, dear God, help. Dear God, help and send Jesus. Because I don't know what else to ask for. I don't even know how to ask for help in the midst of so many of the things that I face in this life. And yet we have the promise right here, cry out to me. I have given you an advocate in my Son. I have given you one to stand between us who will come and advocate on your behalf, who will ask for everything perfectly, even when you don't. Even when you don't. The righteous Lord Jesus Christ is our helper. He stands between us and God, ever making intercession for us, the author of Hebrews says. What gives him the right to do that? He bore our curse on the tree. He can stand before God the Father and he can say, listen, this one is mine. He is bought and paid for in my blood forever. And he is white as snow. Help him. Help her with her children. Lift her out of the depths of woe. I don't know how many of you know the hymn From the Depths of Woe by Martin Luther. It's one of my favorites. We will sing it here at some point. But if you know anything about the history of Martin Luther, before he came to understand grace, he beat himself incessantly over his sins. He was constantly confessing to the priests because he knew his unworthiness. And he writes the hymn From the Depths of Woe, I raise to thee a voice of lamentation. Is that not the human experience? From the depths of woe, I cry to you, O God. And that hymn builds and builds and builds until it builds into referring to the advocacy of the Son on our behalf, that he will save his people. And that everything that we need is done in Jesus Christ. You see, Martin Luther knew he was able to reach in his common experience, right, calling out from the depths of woe, but finding his hope and joy and peace in Christ. That's what the Apostle John is pointing us to today. You see, Jesus Christ is the only one with a right to stand between us and God. He's the only one who can advocate on our behalf to the Father because he paid the price. He paid the price of every single sin. Not just past sins, but all sins. And so when Jesus Christ cries, "It is finished," it is so. And he goes and enters into the presence of the Father, and he presents us, even before we've committed our last sin, as sinless and righteous in his blood. Look to Jesus Christ, the advocate of the Father. Now, how do we know that we have that advocate with the Father? Right? That really is the whole point of these verses. That you might know that what you have in Jesus Christ is real. Now, any one of you that's been a Christian for very long at all knows the doubts that come into our minds. The troubled hearts that we experiencing, knowing our sin, knowing our falls even after coming to faith. We all have felt that. But listen to what he says. Whoever says, "I know him," but does not keep his commandments. This is in verses 5 through 7, by the way. I'm sorry. Whoever says that I know him, but does not keep his commandments, is a liar. And the truth is not in him. But whoever keeps his word, and in him, truly the love of God is perfected. By this we may know that we are in him. Whoever says he abides in him ought to walk in the same way in which he walks. Well, we know that we don't walk as Christ perfectly, don't we? The question is, are you continually turning back to Christ? Are you walking, trusting in the advocacy of the Son? Are you walking with your eye on Christ? Not in perfection yet, but in a perfection that's to come. Are you striving after Christ? John Stott writes that the claim to be a Christian may be variously stated in terms of knowing God, that's in verse 4, in living for Christ, in verse 6, or in being in the light, that's in verse 9. But invariably, if it is an authentic claim, it will show itself in new life of obeying God, imitating Christ, and loving our brothers and sisters. Without such a moral authentication, the claim is bogus. The claim is bogus. Now, that's not a popular thing for us to say. It's not popular for us to say,

You can't live a life without signs of life, no matter how vague they might be. Your spiritual chest will rise and fall with the heartbeat of Christ that's placed within you. That heart of stone that was in your chest has been removed, and you've been given a heart of flesh that beats for God the Father. Now, it might be faint, but it's there and it's present. And you see it through obedience. You see it through fruits. You will know them by their fruits, Jesus says. Not by their perfection, but by their just signs of life. By the signs of life that they have. And therefore, our life and our pursuit of Christ is authenticated and can assure us and our fellow Christians of our spiritual life. This is part of why church discipline is critical. It's not pleasant, but it's critical. Because if we live a life without repentance, now, notice in Matthew 18 and 1 Corinthians 5, when we talk about church discipline, Christ doesn't command us to discipline those striving after him, right? Or not living a perfect life. He's not calling for that. He's saying where there's no repentance, we must correct it. It must be confronted. And he gives the list of going to them in person and then with a couple of people and then before the church. Why? Well, as we saw last week, that the Christian life is a life of repentance, isn't it? And so, living in the sum and the substance of the Christian life is to be repentant. And to be repentant is to look to our advocate, the Son, constantly. Right? It's not to be constantly berating ourselves for our failures, but it's to be constantly looking to Christ for our life and our encouragement and our joy and our hope. You see, and I believe Spurgeon said this, it just came into my mind. I apologize if I'm attributing it wrongly, but he said something along the lines of, you see, the Christian doesn't work for their salvation, they work from their salvation. The obedience of the Christian, Ephesians 2, 8 through 10, is that by grace we are saved, and God prepared good works for us that we might walk in them. In other words, God saves us, and therefore we walk. We don't walk in order to be saved. Right? We don't work in order to earn. Instead, we have received, and therefore we live and we serve. And so this morning, you must recognize that Christ and his work in and through you is evident in your walk or not. You want to be assured of your salvation? Well, what has Christ done in your life? Not what have you done, what has Christ done in your life? Right? Can you step back and look at the way you used to be, the way you used to live, and say, wow, God has changed me because this thing that happened, even if it's little, is a sign of life. Where once you might have been prone to a temper and anger, but now there's self-control. Or maybe you had an addiction and now you're filled with the Spirit and there's a fight against it and a struggle against that. Right? What signs of life has the Lord given you? Either Christ's presence in you and his advocacy for you enables your obedience or not. Where Christ is present and active, God's children are persevered in faith. Doesn't say that we won't doubt. One of the most honest prayers in the entire New Testament is the man that says, I believe, help my unbelief. You see, that's the Christian life. It's not, I got saved, now look how good I am. No, it says, it's, I believe, and please help me. I believe, please, dear God, don't let go.

0: Why? Because my grip is not strong enough. But his is. Right? Where Christ is present and active, his children, the children of God, persevere in faith. They're genuine in obedience. Did you notice that? They're genuine in their obedience. They're not saying one thing but doing another. Those things, those hypocritical things, are signs of darkness and death. But children are honest in their obedience. What does that mean? An honest child comes to their father and he says, "Dear God, you didn't see it, but I put my hand in the cookie jar. Forgive me." Obviously, God saw it. We know that. But an obedient child is obedient whether we see it or not. And so are the children of God. The children of God are grieved by their sin. They're convicted. It breaks our heart when we fall. And we hate it. It's not that we're not tempted, but we still hate that. They're honest in their repentance. God, we don't come to God constantly saying, "I'm sorry. I'm sorry for doing this again. I'm sorry." It's coming to God and saying, "God, forgive me and help me. I'm too weak to stand against this. Jesus, advocate for me before the Father, but strengthen me in your spirit that I might walk in obedience." Considering this world as a public space where children follow their father to the grocery store, the ball game, or into the convenience store, or wherever it may be, it is where the light and the darkness are on display. It's where Christians either shine or the world chokes out light. Those whose father is the devil dwell and display the darkness as they actively pursue the desires of their flesh and mind. That's Ephesians 2, 1 through 3. "And you, who were dead in your trespasses and sins, following the prince of the darkness," right? "According to the desires of your mind and flesh, who are all being led astray by the spirit of disobedience." That's us. That's all of us before Christ. That's what the world is doing around us. And so we shouldn't be surprised at the darkness around us. Instead, we should be flabbergasted that there's any light. When a Christian shines in the light of Christ, it should take the world back. Because that doesn't happen. In Ephesians 2, 1 through 3, all we see is darkness and death. And then in verse 4, we have the most incredible two words that we have in the Bible. "But God, you brought darkness and death, but God, being rich in his mercy and love towards you, made you alive with Christ." Amen. He made you alive, and he, the author and the finisher of your faith, will keep you alive. And so when we look at what the Apostle John is telling us this morning, we look at the signs of life. Do I have a desire for Christ? Not a perfection, but a desire. Do we grieve and hate our sins and love to please God? You see, those whose father is God and we have our advocate with him, we can look at verses 4 through 10 in Ephesians and say, this is what it looks like to walk as Christ walked. "But God, being rich in mercy, because of the great love with which he loved us, even when we were dead in our trespasses, made us alive together with Christ. By grace you have been saved. And raised up with him and seated with him in heavenly places in Christ Jesus." Our presence is with Christ. It's so easy for us to be distracted by this, isn't it? But in faith, you're with him. "So that in the coming ages, he might show, listen to this, the immeasurable riches of his grace in kindness toward us in Christ Jesus. The Apostle Paul knows where to point us, and the Apostle John knows where to point us. Why are they all pointing us to Christ? Because without Christ, we're in despair. Without Christ, there's nothing but darkness and hopelessness. For by grace you have been saved through faith. And this is not your own doing. You don't save yourself, and you also don't keep yourself, and you also don't change yourself. This is God's work, but it is the gift of God. It is the gift of God, not a result of works, so that no one may boast. Now listen. Listen to what he says about us, the children of God. For we are his workmanship. We are his. He's at work in and through us. Created in Christ Jesus, again, pointing to our advocate, for good works. We're created in Christ for good works, which God prepared beforehand that we should walk in them. Isn't it fascinating that from salvation to obedience to perseverance to our final being drawn into glory is the work of God through Jesus Christ? Is that not our hope in life and death? Right? What does the Heidelberg Catechism say? What is my only hope in life and death? That I am not my own, but I belong to the Lord Jesus Christ. Isn't that beautiful? Question number one of the Heidelberg Catechism points us to Christ. The Apostle John constantly pointing us to Christ. The Apostle Paul pointing us to Christ. As a matter of fact, the Word of God is constantly pointing us to one singular person, our advocate with the Father, Jesus Christ. Right? This morning, I would encourage each of you to see the extraordinary and supernatural work of Christ in your life. In your acts of obedience, in your good works, and what signs of life exist. As little children, we are not yet perfected, but we are actively fathered. Right? We are encouraged, we're disciplined, we're corrected, and we're matured through our hope in Jesus Christ. Thanksgiving and praise are in order for what Christ has done, for what he is doing and what he will do. Why do we sing as we come together as the people of God? All our boast is in Jesus. Right? All our boast is in Jesus. All our hope is his love. Our prayers and our petitions are needed for what darkness remains. A life of hope and ever-increasing Christ-likeness is the outcome of Christ's work in us. Look to Christ. Keep him in your sight. Don't be distracted by yourself or by this world, but look to Christ. Believers may, by God's grace, walk through faith in Christ's advocacy for us. Now this morning, I don't know some of you, and I don't know whether all of you have faith or not. And the reality of the matter is this morning, if you don't have faith in Jesus Christ, there are no signs of life. There's only darkness. There's a love for this world and the things of this world. There's a love for the things that are fleeting, that will go away, that have no promise of true hope. I, along with the Word of God and the apostles and the believers in this room, would say, turn to Christ. Look at what he has done on your behalf. The propitiation, the satisfaction of God's wrath is purchased for you on the cross of Christ if you only believe and trust. And the beauty of that is this. Christ offers it freely. He offers it freely. You can never earn it because it's free. and the Word of God, and as I stand before you this morning, would say, trust in Christ. Look to Him. Now, as we prepare to close and to seek the Lord one more time in prayer, I just want to read the words of the last hymn that we sang, Before the Throne of God Above. And I want to encourage each of you, as you live this life, fill your life, fill your mind with good hymns and psalms. Listen to what this hymn says. We sang it, but listen to the words. Before the throne of God above, I have a strong and perfect plea. Not a strong and okay plea, perfect plea. What is it? A great high priest whose name is love, whoever lives and pleads for me. We have a great advocate with the Father, don't we? My name is graven on his hands, and my name is written on his heart. I know that while in heaven he stands, no tongue can bid me thence depart. Nothing can steal you away from the Father, because you're held by Christ. When Satan tempts me to despair, is that not the Christian life? And tells me of the guilt within, upward I look and see him there who made an end of all my sin. Because the sinless Savior died, my sinful soul is counted free, for God the just is satisfied to look at him and pardon me. Thank you, dear Jesus. Behold him there, the risen Lamb. My perfect, spotless righteousness, the great, unchangeable I am, the King of glory and of grace, one with himself. We are unified with Christ through his blood. And as he stands in victory, in spotlessness and righteousness, so do we. One with himself, I cannot die. My soul is purchased by his blood. My life is hid with Christ on high, with Christ my Savior and my God. How do we walk as Christ? We remember, we stand with Christ. It doesn't seem like it, but don't let this deceive you. We are in Christ Jesus our Lord. It is this truth which we raise our voices and songs over. It is this truth in which we live as Christ on this earth. Therefore, let us depart from here and walk as we ought to walk. Let us depart from here and walk as Christ. Let us pray. Our dear Father, we are your little children, saved by the blood of your Son, raised to new life, seated with him in the heavenlies. And though it doesn't feel like it sometimes, God, it is true. And we as your people can see the signs of life in our own existence. We know that your word, empowered by the Spirit, has called these dead bones to live. And that you have given us true spiritual and eternal life in Jesus Christ. And you have raised up an army of Christ-like followers, who have an advocate before your throne in our great high priest, and that we have been united to him in his life as he was united with us in his death. And in his death, he has purchased our life. And therefore, God, what is true in our hearts is life. And it's a life meant for obedience and good works and living as Christ. God, as we read Philippians chapter 1 this morning, I pray that we would walk worthy of the gospel of Jesus Christ. Not in perfection, God, but in pointing to Him, in hoping in Him, in sharing what He has given us. And God, as we look to Christ, we pray that You would assure us of the truth of the gospel, of the life that we experience, of the promise to come. God, so that we would live in boldness in this world that hates You, but before Your face to please You. God, we pray for the ability to do such things, because we can't do it. We pray that You would fill us with Your Spirit, that You would strengthen us through Your Word, that You would encourage us through Your people, so that as those under Christ, we would walk as Christ in this life. In Jesus' name we pray. Amen.
1: Can barbers talk about their faith in the church while cutting hair? Stay tuned.
2: Here's a story worth hearing from attorney David Gibbs Jr. of the Christian Law Association.
1: Our ministry was recently contacted by a barber in the state of Indiana who was told that he should not discuss religion with his clients because the owner of the barber shop did not want to offend any customers. When a client asked a barber where he went to church, he was not sure exactly how he should respond. Thankfully, he contacted us at the Christian Law Association, and we were able to provide detailed guidance. Remember, the barber did not bring it up. The client whose hair he was cutting brought it up. In these situations, the law is different if a business employs more than 15 people, and it's also different if the barber is a supervisor. Be sure you know your rights to witness. In America, that right is protected. Be sure you know the law.
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3: There is no guarantee of any property we have in this world, but this is all temporary, because there is a better inheritance promised to us that's based on the merits of Christ, an inheritance that is reserved for us in heaven. And this hope of our inheritance guaranteed is what helps us even as we have things unjustly taken from us here in this world. As Hebrews 10 says to the suffering Hebrews, "You joyfully accepted the plundering of your property, since you knew that you yourselves had a better possession and an abiding one." It is knowing that we have a better inheritance, guaranteed, reserved for us in heaven, that gets us through this life here on earth. Our inheritance is God Himself. Psalm 16 says, God is our inheritance, that in His presence there is fullness of joy, that at His right hand are pleasures forevermore. This is promised to His people, to you who believe, not based on your work or merits or how well you're doing or anything that happens in this world, but based solely on Christ and His promise.
4: This is Bible Q&A with John MacArthur, Bible teacher and author of the best-selling MacArthur New Testament Commentary Series. This is Denny Nugent with today's question for John. You know, few Christians would argue against attending church, but what about belonging to a church in some kind of official way? John, is church membership required in the Bible? Is it important to be connected to one congregation?
5: It is important to be connected to a congregation, and I would argue not even just being connected, but becoming vitally associated in what we would call membership. And here's the argument. In the New Testament, on the day of Pentecost, there were 3,000 people who were baptized by Christ with the Holy Spirit into the church. 3,000 of them met together for sound doctrine, the disciples' doctrine, for prayers, for the breaking of bread. They knew how many there were. How do you know there are 3,000? Somebody counted them. A couple of chapters later in the book of Acts, it says that 5,000 were added to the church. They knew who they were. All of them were baptized, publicly declaring their faith in Christ. So they identified the people in the church by number and by baptism. We also know from the New Testament that when someone left a certain city and went to another city, they took letters of commendation from the church they were leaving to the church they were going to, so that the church they were leaving could represent them to the new church as members in good standing. There were no free-floating Christians wandering around everywhere. They were under the leadership of elders and shepherds and pastors, and they were cared for, and they were distributed from place to place with letters from their previous church.
4: You're listening to Bible Q&A with John MacArthur. If you'd like more in-depth teaching from the book of Acts, visit MacArthurCommentaries.com.
6: Welcome to 5 Minutes in Church History, hosted by Dr. Stephen Nichols, where we take a little break from the present to go exploring the past. 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Let's get started.
7: Welcome back to another episode of 5 Minutes in Church History. On this episode, we are privileged to have with us Dr. Guy Waters. Dr. Waters, welcome.
8: Thank you.
7: Dr. Waters is a professor of New Testament at Reformed Theological Seminary in Jackson, Mississippi. And it is a real pleasure to have you with us and to spend some time with you here. And he has a forthcoming book, and it is a commentary on the Acts of the Apostles. Now, who is the author of the Acts of the Apostles, Dr. Waters?
8: That would be Luke.
7: That would be Luke. Now, I have a question for you.
8: Mm-hmm.
7: Who is your favorite historian?
8: I'm going to have to say Luke.
7: That would be Luke, too. There we go. So, you know, we forget that sometimes, don't we? These are biblical authors. They are under the inspiration of the Holy Spirit. They are writing God's inerrant revelation to us, but they are also people.
8: Mm-hmm.
7: God uses human instruments, and Luke is a person with his personality and his background. And it strikes me as I read Luke Acts that he's a rather careful historian. Would you like to tell us a little bit about Luke as an historian?
8: Mm-hmm. Well, I think when you read Acts and you read the Gospel, because they are a two-volume work, they're intended to be read together, and they're a seamless composition. Luke was a man of incredible literary skill. He is also a very careful historian. One of the striking things to me is that Luke lets on in the course of Acts that he, on occasion, traveled with the Apostle Paul. You'll notice.

0: The time is 1 o'clock.
1: And thanks be to God that we do have a kinsman redeemer, one who has set us free. He is our kinsman because he came in our very own flesh and blood. God the Son put on humanity, our own flesh and blood, to be our kinsman, that he may redeem us. By living that life we should have lived in perfect obedience to the law, so that we would have a righteousness counted as our own as a free gift, to pay for our debts in full, taking those nails upon himself, bearing the wrath of God, to redeem us, to pay for all our sin, rising from the dead, entering eternal life and rest as our forerunner. And so we wait for the great day of Jubilee at the last trumpet call. Our work and toil will finally be done. We will enter that rest which was secured by Christ's atoning death alone. And we will forever enjoy our beautiful inheritance, God himself, where there is pleasures forevermore, the fullness of joy in the heavenly Jerusalem.
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3: Here's the truth. Your conscience can't stay on the fence forever. You must choose to follow Christ, or you will choose at some point to just follow yourself. But if you don't turn from your sin will ultimately turn you.
2: We all know people who just can't seem to make decisions. They'll research a purchase for weeks, but never check out. They'll circle a choice for months and somehow never actually land. They always want to keep their options open, even when they know deep down which way they should go. Well, today on A Better Word, we'll hear the story of a man who sat on the fence and his delay had tragic consequences. Pastor Nick, you counsel people all the time who are wrestling with something they know they need to change but haven't. Why do you think we're so good at stalling out decisions we already know the answer to?
4: Oh, there's so many reasons. You know, it's funny you give that example. My wife is kind of that type of person. She tells a story about when she was a kid and how they would go to the store and her mom would let her pick out a coloring book. And she would not pick the coloring book until she had looked through every single page of every coloring book that they offered.
2: What was the reason behind that?
4: I think it's just she just wanted to know all the options very clearly before she chose what she was going to do. And some people are that way, right? Yeah. And sometimes that causes us to delay a decision. We want to know all the options all the way down to the final degree of those options before we make a choice. But that's not really what you're getting to. Right? Because sometimes we know the answer. We know what the right thing is to do. And we feel paralyzed enough to actually take the step of action to do it. And why do we do that? Sometimes it's fear. Sometimes it's holding out for something better. Sometimes it's we don't really like the implications, even though we know it's the right thing to do. And so because we don't like the implications or some of the implications, we're like, maybe I'll just hold off on this a little bit longer and see if I can avoid it.
2: So is there a genuine difference between wrestling with something and just avoiding it?
4: Yeah. I mean, we certainly are called to use our brains and exercise wisdom, right? And sometimes that includes a level of consideration or deliberation that is godly and good. But this is where conviction is so important. Like when you have convictions and you have categories by which you process life, that helps you make decisions based on those convictions with some level of expediency. I know what right is. I know what wrong is. I know what the Bible says. I know what it doesn't. I know what wisdom is. I know what foolishness is. And even though I want to do the foolish thing, because I think it's going to be enjoyable for me, my conviction tells me, do the wise thing. And so I don't have to think about it that long. I'm just going to go ahead and do it. And that's true, I think, in small decisions in life and in big decisions in life. So fear, courage, conviction, all these things come together. And as it relates to the Christian life, a desire to please God and to be faithful to him really, you know, serves as the umbrella over all of those things.
5: Very good. Thanks, Pastor Nick. Today, we're back in Mark chapter 6 for the conclusion of The Conscience on the Fence.
3: Holiness can have a repelling effect on people. The reason for this is that deep down inside, we all want to live our own lives our own way. That we want to be the king of our domain. And in ourselves, we certainly don't want to submit to another king, a king named Jesus. And this self-determination and rebellion wells up within us. It comes out as anger at the even idea of righteousness or holiness. And we don't want to recognize that there's another way we should be doing something. I wonder if that's ever happened to you. When you engage with somebody and they find out that you're a Christian and they are automatically repelled, not because of anything you said or even did, but because of what you represent. R.C. Sproul illustrates this aspect of holiness, reminding us of a little book by a German theologian called Rudolf Otto. And the book was translated under the English title, The Idea of the Holy. What Otto did, and that is so interesting, is that he went around and examined people from different cultures around the world, Aborigines and Europeans and different types of people, and he tried to find out what they regarded as holy or sacred in their culture. And then he did studies phenomenologically to see the normal human reactions to the holy. And after making the study, he tried to distill the essence of the human experience of the holy and come up with some conclusions. And he would come up with these conclusions and invent phrases to describe them. And so if you would ask him, Dr. Otto, what is the holy? His answer, because he had a Latin term for everything, was the mysterium tremendum. What does he mean by that? He means that the experience that we have of the holy is an experience of something very strange, impossible to penetrate or fathom. It's mysterious, but it is also powerful. The awesome, mysterious power provokes a sense of fear within us. Listen to how Otto describes what he calls this awful mystery. He says, the feeling of it may at times come sweeping like a gentle tide, pervading the mind with a tranquil mood of deepest worship. It may pass over into a more set and lasting attitude of the soul as you interact with the holy, continuing, as it were, thrilling, vibrant, and resonant until at last it dies away and the soul resumes its profane, non-religious mood of everyday experience. But then he goes on to describe, it may burst into a sudden eruption from the depths of the soul with spasms and convulsions, or lead to the strangest excitements, to intoxicated frenzy, to transport, and to ecstasy. It has the wild and demonic forms that can sink into almost grisly horror and shuddering as you interact with something holy. He describes the fact that not everybody responds in the same way to the awareness of the holy. Some people become whirling dervishes and all kinds of flamboyant activity, and other people are moved to absolute silence and contemplation. And he detected in his study of the holy that across the board, throughout varying civilizations, the basic response of human beings to experiencing something holy is to have conflicting feelings. There is something about the holiness of God that attracts us, and there is something that repels us or frightens us. On the one hand, it fascinates, and on the other hand, it terrifies. And Herod and Herodias are angered by the holiness that John represents, and it repels them. And Herod, at the same time being perplexed, listens to him gladly because it attracts him. That is the nature of holiness and our response to it. And so in verse 20, you see Herod's interaction with John results in him being perplexed, but he would hear him gladly. And so you can almost imagine what that might have been like, because Herod never had to hear him if he didn't want to. You can almost imagine him summoning the prisoner to his chamber, to discuss the things of life. And he would ask questions to John about God and this message of repentance and the coming of this Jesus that he had heard about. And John would speak confidently and boldly, just as the prophet Elijah had done. And Herod was perplexed. And he'd think on it. And he wouldn't change his actions because there was so much to lose. But his mind wouldn't let it go. He would stay on the fence. Something was happening in his conscience. And so a few days later, he'd stroll down to the dungeon and he'd lean up against the cell. And he'd ask a couple of follow-up questions to the things they'd been talking about before. And he'd think about that for a minute. And then he would go on his way. His conscience was gnawing at him about these things that John had said. And it was making him think about things that he had never thought about before, and he was happy for that. Something was going on inside of there. Perhaps he was tired of the politics and the social climbing and the backstabbing that occurs in a king's court, and the words of John the Baptizer were life-giving and stimulating. But to repent would mean that he would have to give up so many things. So many things that he liked. So many things he thought brought him fulfillment. To repent would mean his status would change. His promiscuous lifestyle would be halted. The opulence in which he lived in would be threatened. And so he would listen and he'd think and it would gnaw at him, but he would not repent. There was too much to give up. He would rather protect John and continue to have the stimulation and access of the mind and even the soul while living his own life his own way. He would stay on the fence. Time went by. Herod preserved John's life. He had a tremendous opportunity to turn to God, but despite the opportunity, he would firmly position that conscience of his right on the fence. Perhaps he thought he could live that way for the rest of his days. But then it was his birthday, and it was time for a party. And so verse 21 tells us that Herod threw a big kingly birthday party for himself. Nobles and military men and leading men of the community were all there. They're present for the grand dinner. The food was excellent. The meat was superb. The wine was of the highest quality. And as was often the case in kingly type parties, the succulent treats were consumed and the music was playing and the party would go late into the night and the alcohol was flowing and Herodias, Herod's wife, saw her opportunity. Late in the hours of the evening, with the music playing, she sent her teenage daughter, Salome, out into the hall, scantily clad, to give a sensual dance for the king and for all the guests to enjoy. This appeal to the masculine desires was common to have dancers of this type in these types of parties in the ancient world. But most of the dancers were typically hired professionals or prostitutes who were there to please the drunk men. But not tonight. Salome, a woman of stature, came into the hall with all of her beauty and charm, and all the eyes of the room were on her. And as she finished, the crowd erupted in applause and cheering, and their senses were piqued. And verse 22 says, the king said to the girl, ask me for whatever you wish and I'll give it to you. That's how enjoyable the experience was. He had so much. Only a king could offer such a thing. And the crowd cheered the generosity, and the king made an oath that he would give up to half of his kingdom. Would she choose fine jewelry, a new stallion, expensive clothing from a far-off land? These are the types of things that you would expect a teenage girl to ask for. What should she choose? She retreats to her mother for advice. And the response was chilling and calculated. The head of John the Baptist. And she came, verse 25, immediately with haste to the king and asked, saying, I want you to give me at once the head of John the Baptist. And she added, just for the sake of a party, on a platter. What? What did you say? Herod must have said. Herodias has finally done it, he thought. The music stopped, the chill entered the air, and Herod knew that his conscience would no longer be on the fence. And verse 26 says that this grieved him. He was exceedingly sorry. But because of his oaths and his guests, he did not want to break his word to her. He still had a chance right there in that moment to do the right thing, but in his mind, it would cost him too much. His conscience was now tipped over the fence to the other side. He immediately had John, the greatest man on earth, according to Jesus, other than Jesus himself. He immediately had the greatest man on earth, other than Christ, beheaded. You see, you can't stay on the fence forever. Sooner or later, you got to make a choice. Some of us have been trying to do that with God. We've been trying to stay on the fence. We've been trying to continue to engage the things that we want. We want what we want. We want what we want, even if those things are opposed to God. And we want the benefits of a relationship with God as well. And so we want to have it both. And if we don't repent and go completely toward God, what often happens is that we do our evil things, our sinful things. We are convicted of sin in some way, shape, or form. We try to ride the fence of conviction and do not respond to our conscience. We push those things away and we pretend that our sinful deeds never happened. We rewrite history in our minds. We lie to ourselves, or we minimize the significance of what is actually going on as we try to keep our conscience held together on the fence. You ever done that before? I have done that plenty of times. Maybe some of you are even living that way right now. You want what you want, and you want to ride the fence because you want the God stuff too. But here's the truth. Your conscience can't stay on the fence forever. It can't. You must choose to follow Christ, or you will choose at some point to just follow yourself. Another way to say that is that if you don't yield to Christ, you will yield to your sin. Another way to say that is that if you don't turn away from your sin, your sin will ultimately turn you. Herod did not want to kill John. He never thought he was going to actually get to that place. But if you don't turn from your sin will ultimately turn you. Michelangelo's final work was called the Rodinini Pieta. It was a sculpture on which he worked for 10 years. And Giorgio Vasari, a contemporary of Michelangelo's, wrote that Michelangelo ended up breaking the block of the sculpture, probably because it was full of impurities and was so hard that sparks flew under his chisel. Imagine 10 years, and then the block is broken. The sculpture was rescued by a servant, and it survives to this day. It bears the marks of Michelangelo's chisel, but none of the beauty of his earlier work. What happened? Well, another sculptor named Lorenzo Dominguez once summarized a dilemma that's unpredictable, the unpredictability of working with stone. He said it this way, very simply. Stone wants to be stone, and the artist wants it to be art. The same dilemma exists for those of us who are the work of God's hands. As God works to bring people into his kingdom, to free the image of Christ that's within us. He begins chipping away at our self-determination. He does this through our conscience and through the conviction of sin by the Holy Spirit in our lives. And if we submit, the features of the Savior begin to emerge from our life. If we submit long enough, the ultimate work of glory is revealed. If, however, the life resists and continues to resist, there's a day when God will let the stone be stone. C.S. Lewis said as much when he stated that there are only two kinds of people in the end: those who say, "Thy will be done," and those whom God says, "Okay, go ahead and have it your way." You know, this wasn't the last time that we would see Herod in the New Testament. A year or two later, he pops up again. He's a different man by then. And this time he has an opportunity to either support or reject the crucifixion of Jesus. And it says this in Luke chapter 23. When Herod saw Jesus, he was very glad, for he had long desired to see him because he had heard about him and he was hoping to see some sign done by him. And so he questioned him at some length, but he made no answer. The chief priests and the scribes stood by vehemently accusing him, and Herod with his soldiers treated him with contempt and they mocked him. And then arraying him in splendid clothing, he sent him back to Pilate. And Herod and Pilate became friends with each other that very day, for before they had been at enmity with each other. Sad to see. Just a few short years, Herod's conscience had gone from being open to God to be completely dead to God. He wanted to see Jesus, but not to have conversations with him like he had with John the Baptist. He wanted to see Jesus, but not to inquire if he was the one that his father, Herod the Great, had been trying to kill and therefore killed all the innocents. He wanted to see Jesus, but not to see God. He was curious to see Jesus, but only because he wanted to be amused and entertained by his miracles. And that's it. His conscience was seared. And Jesus wouldn't even speak to him. You see, you can't stay on the fence forever with God. If you don't turn from your sin will turn you. And so, what about you? Are you on the fence, or are you firmly within his domain? Are there areas of your life that you don't have surrendered to Christ just yet? Do you have prevailing sins that you haven't repented of, hoping that you can keep them and still keep the benefits of God? Is God convicting you or compelling you to act, to change, to yield? And are you still resisting? You can't stay on the fence forever. If you don't yield to Christ, you will yield to your sin. If you don't turn from your sin will turn you. But here's the good news. God is gracious. He's kind. He's quick to forgive. And he invites you to come to him. Let's pray. Father, may your Spirit, who is the one that convicts us of sin, who compels us toward holiness, who softens our hearts to you, be doing that very work right now. And may we push him aside no longer. Amen.
5: 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Evangelism is simply sharing our faith with someone else. It sounds simple, but many Christians struggle to understand their role in this important work. Now, let's listen once again to Pastor Nick as he addresses this challenge.
4: There are two very different ways Christians can go wrong when it comes to sharing their faith. Some believe every conversation is a make-or-break moment resting on their persuasive ability to give an answer, while others have resolved that God is going to save who he's going to save anyway, so surely it doesn't matter what they do or say. And as a result, we become either exhausted or passive. But it's a false choice. God's sovereignty over salvation is the foundation for bold, confident evangelism. J.I. 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
6: This is Bible Q&A with John MacArthur. This is Denny Nugent with today's question. It comes from our website where a listener would like to know, if God is all-powerful, if, as the psalmist says, he does whatever he pleases, what do you make of 2 Peter 3:9? That's where it says, God isn't willing for any to perish, but for all to come to repentance. Well, if the psalmist is right, if God is all-powerful and he always gets what he wants, how can that verse be true?
7: That's a very good question, Denny. It's asked frequently. It is also a good place to point out the importance of context. When Peter says God is not willing for any to perish, but for all to come to repentance, what any and what all is he talking about? Well, if you back up to the verse before, it says the Lord is not slack concerning his promise, but is long-suffering toward us. Who is us? But beloved, he says in the prior verse. So he's talking to believers. He starts the chapter, beloved. He repeats, beloved. Then he says, the Lord is long-suffering toward us, not willing that any should perish, but that all should come to repentance. The any and the all are the us who are the beloved. In other words, consistent with the doctrine of sovereign election and God's purpose to save his chosen people, God will not allow any of his people to perish, any of his elect, but all whom he loves, upon whom he has set his love, will come to repentance, and he will fulfill his promise to his own. That's what that verse is saying, and his power does that.
6: 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If you'd like to submit your question, visit us at MacArthurCommentaries.com.
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9: If ever anyone looked in a mirror and saw himself as worthless, it was me. I grew up in Pennsylvania steel country, and at age 15 started drinking and running with some hooligans. Things went downhill after that. Seldom put in a full week at the foundry. People called me the park commissioner because of the time I spent in the park sleeping off the alcohol. Eventually, a friend and I set out for Seattle. After a year,
1: may we demonstrate towards others the same mercy and forgiveness which has been shown towards us. even though sinners deserve hell for their sin, God eagerly and immediately forgives them their sin. We need to remember what we deserve. We don't deserve grace. We didn't get it right. And so God blessed us. Rather, we deserve eternal hell, but God forgave us our sins freely and forever. He requires nothing more out of us, but remembers His covenant promises and no longer holds our sins against us. If God so freely and quickly has forgiven us who truly deserve hell, then how can we not but do the same with others who have sinned against us and have repented of that sin? How can we continue to remember their sins when God promises to remember our sins no more?

0: In caring for widows and those in need, how much of the responsibility falls to the church, or to the family, or to the widow herself? Are these expectations different now from what the Apostle Paul wrote in his letters to Timothy, his protege? We'll think through the answers to those questions together today on Truth for Life. Alistair Begg is teaching from 1 Timothy. Let's open our Bibles to chapter 5.
1: Look at verse 4. If a widow has children or

genuineness of their religion in their own homes by repaying their parents for what has been done for them. Isn't that what it says? Repaying their parents. Now, I don't know whether it's just because I started to pay university tuition bills or not, but this strikes me with real impetus this week. I'm not so sure that there isn't express instruction here about how it's supposed to be. Because when you get married, by and large, you have no money. Some people have money. I didn't have any money. Sue had a little. I had none. But I was with her, so it was okay. But basically, you have no money. Then you get a little bit of money. And it's a parabola. That's mathematical. And then it goes down the other side, and then you have no money at all. And while you're coming down on the far side of the curve, the Smith Barney guys are talking to you when you're watching the golf tournaments, giving you a really bad feeling because you don't have enough money now to give to these people, dependents, all the stuff that you already gave to them. What am I supposed to do? Give them everything and then try and save up another lifetime's income and then die and give them that as well? Get lost. Get serious. I am not doing that. I decided this week. I mean, I haven't told the girls yet. But there is going to come a day when I'm coming like this, and one of the two of them is buying me breakfast in Denny's. I don't care. They are buying because they are going to repay their dad. I am buying everything at the moment. Do you realize how well off I would be? Goodness gracious. We've got this thing all monkeyed up. Because if you think about it, if and it works in China, it works in Africa. You see, it's the level of greed that monkeys it. Because if you understand financial independence in Pauline terms, it is, if we have enough for food and for clothes, with that we will be content. At that level, you can be financially independent. There isn't hardly a soul on the face of the North American continent that can't live with financial independence in that respect. And there's probably very little difficulty for children in the old age of their parents for providing for their mom and dad in relationship to food and some clothes and a bowl of soup and a place to lie down at night. And one of the reasons for the acquisitiveness that is so pervasive in many of our minds is because we have bought a completely secular model of financial structures which have been sold to us by the world and which we have completely adopted. But the idea of family life and extended family living is supposed to ensure that children can lay their heads on the pillow at night without concern for whether they will have breakfast in the morning, because their mom will care for them. And in her dotage, the mother is supposed to be able to lie her head on the pillow at night in the assurance that her daughter will repay all the debt she owes for all the times she was on the receiving end of such kindness. You want to fulfill your religious duty? We want to fulfill our religious duties? Then don't be indifferent to this. Don't be reluctant when it comes to fulfilling this responsibility. Don't pass this off to the church. Don't give this to the social services. Don't give this to somebody else. In fact, if we do, he says in verse 8, if we choose to neglect this responsibility, then we deny the faith and we're actually worse than the pagans. That's a striking statement. What does he mean? He means this. That even pagans know they have a responsibility for their parents. Even pagans without the love and the law of Christ within their lives still care for their loved ones. And indeed, in many cases, they are a far more wonderful expression of that care than many who are so busy giving their money to some coalition or another and can't look after their folks or send them a plane ticket or something.
Christian faith

0: ought to make us more concerned about natural, practical matters and not less concerned. And those of you who are classic examples of the fulfillment of this principle to which I am alluding, know who you are, and in every right sense, you should be greatly encouraged. Let me give a word of exhortation to some others of us. So you are the only person amongst your siblings that has professed faith in Jesus Christ. You have a justifiable concern for the salvation not only of your brothers and sisters, but also of your parents. That's good. You want to seize every opportunity and use every means to introduce your parents to the faith you've come to discover in the Lord Jesus Christ. That's good and that's right. So what do? You invite them to things. You give them tapes. You buy them stuff that is religious and will hopefully move them in that direction. But who is it cuts their grass? It's your pagan brother. Who is it goes over in the middle of the night when the roof leaks? Who takes care of the natural, practical responsibilities of life? If it is our unbelieving siblings. And we think that an invitation to the children's choir program or the Easter event is the practice of our religion. Maybe it is the practice of our religion, and maybe our religion is worthless. If our Christianity doesn't work at home, it doesn't work. Provision for one's own relatives is an indisputable Christian duty. Verse 16 reiterates it. The responsibility is not to be passed off to the church. Indeed, he says, if the church is busy taking care of matters that should be handled by the family, then those who have no such support system will be deprived of the help that they require. Now, there clearly was a list, and that's the third thing I wrote down, qualifications for getting on the list. There's a list here in verse 9. No widow may be put on the list of widows. This is why I say this matter is existential, in the sense that it relates to a moment in time. There are principles, but immediately we say, well, what's the list? We don't have a list, do we? And the people then say, oh, we have to have a list. Why do we have to have a list? Well, in 1 Timothy 5:9 says there was a list, so we got to get a list. No, first of all, we have to understand the Bible. Why was there a list? Because there was a specific thing going on in Ephesus in the first century that demanded that they set themselves up in that way. This is not Ephesus. You'll have noticed that. This is not the first century, right? But this list comprised individuals who were suitably qualified. And the requirements or the qualifications centered on maturity, fidelity, and charity. They could be included or excluded on the basis of age, attitude, or appetite. The age requirement, you will notice, was 60. Now, obviously, this wouldn't rule out helping a younger widow in the immediacy of her need. For example, a lady's 42, her husband dies in battle, she comes to the church, and the church says, in 18 years, we will get to you. That would not be good, right? Absolutely not, and that's not what's being taught, as you'll see in just a moment. But that's the kind of wooden application of the scriptures that gets people into all kinds of difficulties. This individual who's included in the list should have been a faithful wife. She should have had a reputation for goodness, and her qualities in goodness, verse 10, are delineated in part as being the way in which she raised her children, the way in which she showed hospitality to strangers, the way in which she displayed the heart of a servant in the washing of the feet of the saints, and the way in which she relieved those who were in distress. Indeed, the devotion of her life was to all kinds of good deeds. You don't get the impression that this lady was a talker, do you? You don't get the impression that this lady was a teacher, do you? You don't get the impression that this lady was somehow or another walking around with a fat notebook. Not that there's anything wrong with fat notebooks or ladies who teach. But it is the intense practicality of her life. It is religion lived, not talked about, that has made the impact. That's why people in the community will have identified her. That's why people in the church would have no problem in seeing support go to her. Because when they think about her, they say, she brought her children up well. She cared for them. She was kind. She was tender-hearted. Sure, put her name on the list. Now, there is at least a hint that being on the list meant that the individual was not only on the receiving end of charity, but was also able to be engaged in ministry. Makes perfect sense, doesn't it? Here's a lady who is known for good deeds, bringing up her kids, showing hospitality, exercising a servant heart, and helping people in trouble. Wouldn't you like 100 women like that in your church? You take 100 women doing that? Who are known for these things? Goodness, what an impact. That's why I keep telling people, don't go to Florida just when you're getting useful. You just turned 60, don't leave me. You just finally worked it out. Don't go away. We love you. We want you here. The widow to be put on the list, says George Knight, is an elderly, faithful, godly Christian for whom the church should regularly and faithfully care and to whom the church could entrust, if the need arises, tasks she has already performed. Now let me come to my last point. Before I do so, let me just summarize. The passage is teaching that the church only provides for widows when their families don't. You got it? And now this has applications in pastoral care beyond this specific issue, incidentally. There's a lot of stuff where people phoning up, you know, hey, you take care of this for me, please? After all, this is a church. Thank you. Goodbye. And I'm going to say, hey, wait a minute. Excuse me. No, take care of yourself. Thank you. Goodbye. Why? Because you're the family. We're not the family. And there are people who have no support that we need to take care of, but if we're so busy running down your operation that you ought to be taken care of with your brothers and your sisters, then we won't have time, resources, or talents in order to take care of the people who have genuine need. You see, people got a warped view of the church. You know, hey, I pay my dues. I'm in the organization. I've been paying into this, like Social Security, you know. I've been paying into this for a long time, you know. I've been giving my offering for a long time, and by golly, I want to see some return from it. I want to see it now. Well, you're thinking like a pagan, not like a Christian. You're thinking logically, but you're not thinking biblically. And it is biblically that we need to be thinking. So whenever a widow is provided for by her family, there's no need for a list. If, however, a list has to exist, then the requirements are as noted. Now let me just say a final thing here in verse 11. As for younger widows, don't put them on the list. And this is the last thing I wrote in my notes. I wrote down two good reasons for not including younger widows on the list. And the two good reasons are there. Paul tells us what they are. Number one, they still have desires to get married. And number two, premature retirement may become the gateway to bad habits. This is the picture. A younger woman may have lost her husband. And as a result of that, she's tempted when she sees the maturity and loveliness of a number of these older women who no longer have any interest in being married or having a husband. She's tempted to say, oh, I'm going to be one of those women. I'm going to be unequivocally devoted to Jesus Christ. And so on the rebound in loss, and incidentally, when you come out of a divorce or the loss of a loved one through death, you ought to give yourself at least a 24-month cooling down period. At least. Because there is no guarantee that what you are doing has anything marked by sanity in it at all. And if it is right, it'll be right in 24 months. And if it is wrong, it'd be better that you stayed away from it. And that is exactly the principle that Paul is delineating here, because here's a lady who in her younger life is widowed. And so she says, well, I'm just going to be unequivocally committed to Jesus Christ. I'm going to be involved with the widows in the church. My life is over as far as marriage is concerned, and I will just commit myself to the services. And so she's committed to the services, and she attends all the services. And she's sitting in the service one morning, and she looks over, and two rows down in front of her on the right-hand side, she just sees a guy's profile, and just goes, da-ding. And then it goes, da-ding, ding, ding, ding, ding-a-ding, ding, ding. And before she knows about being unequivocally committed to anything, she is unequivocally committed to finding out how tall the guy is because he's sitting down. And then she sees him standing up, and she's even more committed to finding out who he is. And off she goes on her journey. Is there anything wrong with that? Absolutely not. Her normal, natural, sensual desires will overrule, in the majority of cases, her avowed devotion to Jesus Christ. She thinks she's going to be a nun? She's crazy. Now, loved ones, you've seen this come and go, haven't you? Don't put younger women in that position, he says. Because if you do, and they finally fall in love with Levi, and he takes them out for coffee to the bazaar, and then they come in for the premarital counseling, she's all shamefaced. Why is she shamefaced? Because it's only 4 months since she said, I'm unequivocally devoted to following Christ. And now she's unequivocally devoted to shacking up with Levi. So what happened here? She made a wrong commitment in the first place. Don't put yourself in that position, and don't put those women on the list. And if that doesn't happen to them, and they actually get on the list and they start the business, he says, goodness gracious, if they do not find their sensual desires channeled in the right direction in terms of their human sexuality as a result of remarriage and the bearing of children and the ordering of her household, he says, you don't even want to know what they'll get up to once you start sending them around people's houses. Now, this might sound like chauvinism, but it's absolutely true. There is a peculiar proclivity with a lot of time on your hands and a lot of places to go. With the best will in the world, you find yourself involved in gossip and involved, instead of helping, in hindering, and instead of offering sustenance, involved in slander. So Paul says, verse 14, this is my advice, and I'm going to quote it from J.B. Phillips. My advice is that younger women should normally marry again. They should bear children and run their own households. They should certainly not be the means of lowering the reputation of the church, although some, alas, have already played into the enemy's hands. And then he comes to verse 16. He ties it up with a bow, right back to where he started. The people who are in genuine need comes back to the people who are in genuine need. When a woman who is a believer has widows in her family, and I think there's may well be a link there between what he's just saying in verse 14. Let's say what he has in mind is a younger woman who becomes a widow. And then she remarries. And so she now has a means of support, and she has a structure. If she then has other people in her family who are widows and who are of an age to be included on this list, then that woman now is not to pass the responsibility off to the church, which would be a burden to the church, and the point is an unnecessary burden to the church, but instead, she's to help her immediate family, and then the church can help those who are really in need. Now, don't misunderstand this. The assumption throughout the whole passage is clear. The church, the congregation, is ready to relieve need. Penniless widows, old and young. When an obligated family member, say a member of the church, refuses to care for their widowed mother, then the congregation will step in and provide the care because they recognize the peculiar need that is there. As a result of that, the congregation will be commended, and the disobedient believer will be condemned. As long as there are children and grandchildren, it should never be necessary for the church to step in. One of the most influential churches in Southern California for the last 40 years, with thousands and thousands of square feet of building, was in its first surge of significant building, built by a man who was a small boy when his father died. And his mom, widowed in her early 30s, had absolutely no means of support at all. And so the men from the church came to that mother, to that widow, and to her small children, and they literally built her a home. And this young boy watched as the men from the church built a home in which they lived. And this little guy, Burton, in seeing this, got down on his knees and he said, "Oh God, you sent the men and you built me a house. And one day, when I grow up, I'm going to build you a house." And that is exactly what he did. And in that house, thousands and thousands have heard the gospel, been stirred to follow Christ as a result of genuine, practical Christianity.
1: 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I'm Bob Lapine. Thanks for listening this week. Hope you have a great weekend and are able to worship with your local church. On Monday, we'll consider the role of elders in the church. How are they to be chosen? Who do they represent? And how should we respond to them? Join us Monday as we think through this together. The Bible teaching of Alistair Begg is furnished by Truth for Life, where the learning is for living.
2: Our Lord Jesus Christ was cast out when he was handed over, delivered over to the enemy as an outcast when he was crucified outside the camp. And he was that scapegoat led outside the camp as he bore our sins upon himself. And he bore all those covenant curses upon himself. He and he alone is the one who makes amends for our sins by being forsaken of God, abandoned and suffering the terrors and torments of hell in his soul, so that we would be brought near into God's presence. And he is the one that provides that perfect obedience to the law in our place, fulfilling that covenant of works, so that the burden to obey in order to avoid the curses and judgment does not ever fall on us, because Christ was born under the law to bear that burden for us in full, to obey, to be blessed. And he stood cursed for us, so that there is now no condemnation for those of us who are in Christ Jesus.
3: Welcome to 5 Minutes in Church History, hosted by Dr. Stephen Nichols, where we take a little break from the present to go exploring the past. Travel back in time as we look at the people, events, and even the places that have shaped the story of Christianity. This is our story, our family history. Let's get started.
4: Well, welcome back to another episode of 5 Minutes in Church History. We are still trekking through the life, thought and legacy of Martin Luther. And once again, we are on location. This time we are in the town of Eisenach. Eisenach's favorite son, and what puts it on the map, is this is the birthplace of Johann Sebastian Bach. It also was a town in which Luther spent a great deal of time. He was here as a student. In fact, Luther and Bach went to the same school. Here in the town of Eisenach is St. George's Parish School and its two-star pupils, Martin Luther and Bach. Luther had been to school at Magdeburg, came here, and this prepped him for his entrance in university studies at Erfurt. Later in life, Luther would come back to this town, but he wouldn't spend his time in the town. He would be a resident of the Wartburg Castle, which is behind me, up on the hill overlooking the town of Eisenach and overlooking the home of Johann Sebastian Bach. Luther was up there from May of 1521 through March of 1522. He also was here at numerous other times. In fact, he passed through here on his way to the Diet, or as the Germans would say, the Diet of Worms, and he preached here. Also, what's interesting about the town of Eisenach is one of Luther's closest associates at Wittenberg was sent here as a pastor, and it was from here that he was appointed the first bishop. This is, of course, Nicholas von Amsdorf. And if you remember, at the end of Luther's life, he's going to say that God did it all, that Luther did not bring the Reformation to Wittenberg, he didn't bring the Reformation to these German lands, that God did it. And Luther has this line that while Nicholas and I sat in the pub, God did it all. God's word accomplished the Reformation. Well, he's referring to Nicholas von Amsdorf. This was his associate at Wittenberg. He was part of what I like to call the Wittenberg Five. We sometimes think of Martin Luther as this lone hero at Wittenberg, battling out by himself, but he had associates. He had friends who assisted him in bringing that Reformation into.

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2: But God, not but we, but God, being rich in mercy, had someone stand in our place, had somebody marked out for destruction in our place, someone who is our surety, who said, I will take the responsibility for their sin. I will stand in their place. I will be the substitute. Here, there can be a substitute. I will stand in their place. This one was set apart for destruction, devoted for the purpose of judgment, to forever save those who were given to him from this judgment. This is the ransom price to redeem us from the curse of the law, to redeem our souls for all our covenant breaking, all our promise breaking. Our Lord Jesus Christ, he came for this purpose, to give his life as a ransom

Good morning, everybody. No, not yet. I think so. Oh, hello. Yeah. So it's a non-mutant.

Okay. No. Good morning. Good morning, everybody. Yay. Okay, we're starting late. We're going long. So let's open with a word of prayer. Grab a handout. It'll help you follow along. It may not help at all. Let's seek the Lord. Dear great God in heaven, we thank you for your word, for the great work of redemption spanning all of human history from the fall till now, and we look forward to the future and the fulfillment of all your many promises to your people and the glorification of Christ before all eyes. We thank you, God, for your church, and we thank you that you have reformed it, that you are continuing to reform it. Help us, God, as a people to always be trying to conform to the word in humility and in love for Christ and his bride. We ask this in Jesus' name, amen. The title of today's lesson is, What is a True Church? What is a true church? I chose as a text 1 Peter 2, 4, and 5, and 9. As you come to him, a living stone rejected by men in the sight of God, chosen and precious, you yourselves, like living stones, are being built up as a spiritual house to be a holy priesthood, to offer spiritual sacrifices acceptable to God through Jesus Christ. But you are a chosen race, a royal priesthood, a holy nation, a people for his own possession, that you may proclaim the excellencies of him who called you out of darkness into his marvelous light. Well, how do we understand the phrase that we confess in the Nicene Creed, one holy Catholic and apostolic church, in light of the proliferation of Christian churches and denominations and non-doms across the whole world? I would certainly commend you to Pastor John's Sunday school lesson on this very subject in the Nicene Creed class some months ago. This is not going to be an exposition of that statement, but rather, it's getting interesting here. Sorry. But rather, how our Bapticon forefathers and reformers defended their existence apart from the Holy See. Of course, 5 centuries earlier, the Great Schism occurred, severing the Eastern Church from the Western Church. The Reformation and its aftermath were exponentially larger in its global impact on Christianity. And then begs the question, what is a true Christian church? What is a true Christian church? First, we have the claims to the title, the true Christian church. Some churches, as a visible organization, claim exclusively to be the true Christian church. These include the Roman Catholic Church, the Eastern Orthodox Church, and every cult, like the Jehovah's Witness and Mormons and Branch Davidian. Come on, not too soon. Others claim to be a true church, but not exclusively the true church. And we want to explore that first. So exclusive, the Roman Catholic position claiming apostolic succession right back to Peter. The Roman Church claims to be the exclusively true Christian church since irrevocably since Trent. The claim of succession of popes or head of the Christian church post-Christ from the time of the apostles, claiming Peter as the first bishop of the Christian church in Rome, circa 60 or so A.D. While the church did spread from Jerusalem to Satan's capital at the time, Rome, we recognize that
There was an established and enduring church there. The claim of exclusive superiority of that church was a novelty that didn't occur until some centuries later, first with Stephen, who claimed to be heir of Peter, approximately 250 A.D., but then later Leo, approximately 450 A.D., who claimed universal supreme authority over the Western church. The elevation of bishop over the body of elders was also a true novelty in the, you know, second century. Furthermore, those who did promote such a structure emphatically did not claim any authority beyond their local church. And this is well documented in the writings of the fathers, so that the claim of Rome to apostolic succession is truly anachronistic, like everything else they lay claim to historically. The development or corruption of the hierarchy of the church started early, but the idea of one leading church and one head of the church of Christ was truly a novel thing. Another exclusive group, the Eastern Orthodox, claims their position to preserve the faith and practice of the early church. The Eastern Orthodox Church, you may remember in the Nicene Creed class, that there existed a significant difference in the approach to Scripture and the Trinity between the East and the West. It may be somewhat reductionistic, but in the East was more mystical, the West was a little more rational in its methodology around the doctrine of God. One side emphasized the unity of the Godhead, while the other its individual subsistences. Now, there was a brief breakthrough of agreement between the two, but it was short-lived, and by 1054, the great schism occurred, dividing the Christian church into East and West. Both the Roman Catholic and Eastern Orthodox claim exclusivity to the one holy and apostolic church. The claim of the East is their simple, pure retention of the practice of the early church. In reality, that practice does not align well with the New Testament scripture and the apostolic church and the record. They have, since Nicaea, been extremely uncurious regarding doctrinal development and skeptical of Western theological architecture as well as its ecclesiology. And regarding ecclesiology, the Reformed churches would agree, have a problem with both. So the Roman Catholic Church was arguably, and this is something I actually learned while we were at family camp, wasn't aware of this, but they were, as a side note, they were arguably open to the possibility of reform as late as the Council of Trent, 1541, at the colloquio of Regensburg. Representatives of the Roman Catholic Church and the Protestant reformers met to negotiate a compromise regarding the formula of justification by faith. You know that the Roman Catholic formula is not free grace, but grace that is infused based on one's existing graces and participation in and qualifications for forgiveness of sin. Key Catholic participants, Cardinal Gasparo Contarini, Pope Liggett, and the reform-minded Bishop Cardinal, who pushed for reconciliation. Johann Eck was there, the Catholic theologian and opponent of Martin Luther. Johann Groper, he was not a Groper, by the way, but you politicals, Catholic theologian and jurist who helped draft the initial compromise text, and Julius Pflug, that's, you know, starts with a P, like you know, pneuma in Greek, Catholic co-negotiator and later bishop. From the reformers, Philip Melanchthon was there, Martin Bucer, John Pistorius, and Calvin evidently was present, but not participating, wrote a very positive account of
the meeting, thought that it went very well and that there was great ground was gained. And yet what ended up following was a rejection and anathematizing of all Protestant doctrinal reforms and codification of the Pope as the vicar of Christ on earth and the head of the church. And that will be something we talk about later. So on the non-exclusive side, we have the Anglicans. Article 19 of the Anglican 39 Articles of Faith defines the visible Church of Christ as a community of faithful people where the pure word of God is preached and the sacraments are properly administered as opposed to Rome. That's not bad as far as it goes. Later in the 19th century, we have the branch theory of the Anglican Communion, where the Anglican Church moving back toward Rome, especially in the high Episcopal, high Anglican mode. They claim to be that there were branches of the true church, the Eastern Orthodox Church, the Roman Catholic Church, and the Church of England. But neither Rome nor the Eastern Orthodox Church bought into that. The Reformers had a non-exclusive view. The true church is made up of a mixed group of believers and unbelievers in a visible national church in the world. The Baptist Congregationalists rejected this idea and says that the true church is invisible, made up of true believers of every age, of elect believers of every age, and is the result of the work of the Holy Spirit, and it manifests itself in visible churches consisting of professing believers only. Now, obviously, there can be professing believers who are in fact unbelievers, but the point of the Baptist Congregationalists was there needs to be a confession of belief in Christ in order to be a member of the church, and it was their ecclesiology that led to their change in baptism, I think that we point to that very directly in our very first class. That baptism is not a broad enough doctrine to delineate what a true church is. It is an element of the true church, but you cannot build an entire, you know, let's just say for the sake of word, denomination on it, though some have. We do not come from that group. We come from a group that builds our distinction upon our soteriology and ecclesiology, whereas baptism, our approach to baptism is simply an element of that. Does that make sense to everybody? Just say yes. Okay, thank you. I think I just said all that, so that's good. Of course, cults claim exclusivity, but their doctrine is grossly at variance with the historical church, and its doctrines and the plain reading of the scripture itself, so we don't need to spend any time on that. Second point, the gospel and doctrinal continuity, versus apostolic succession and early church tradition. The charge of the Roman Catholic Church against the Reformers is that they had broken away from the true vine into novel territory. The counterclaim is that the Roman Catholic Church is a corrupt branch and that has erred from the true faith and become apostate. The Reformers, Luther to begin with, sought reformation and correction within the church. The purpose of the Reformation was not to start a new church, but to shed the corrupt medieval traditions that it had accumulated over the centuries. They claimed doctrinal faithfulness to the scriptures and the apostolic church and demonstrated it not by supposed succession of leaders,
but through their confessions of faith, which were built on the old creeds. And that is why you see so many phrases from the creeds in all of the Reformed confessions. Rome, by claiming to be the sole interpreter of Scripture and arbiter of doctrine, it could justify anything that it desired. And modern apologists of the Roman Catholic Church criticize sola scriptura by twisting its intended meaning to be bare biblicism, the Bible and nothing else. And I've heard that by so-called Roman Catholic apologists in their criticism of how the Reformers interpret Scripture, saying that Scripture interprets Scripture, and they and then Dr. Renahan also pointed this out a couple of weeks ago. They interpret sola scriptura incorrectly. He pointed out that the sola in Latin means by Scripture, and the Roman Catholic opponents describe it as nuda scripture, meaning the Scripture stripped away from all hermeneutical elements that are necessary for a proper interpretation, the historical literal meaning, the intra-biblical interpretation of texts. You can see in both the Old and the New Testament, the Bible comments on the Bible. It will interpret other parts of the Bible. And if I get this right, Richard Barcella says the proper context for understanding any text of Scripture is every other text of Scripture. And that's a mouthful. Also, the Christological and prophetic markers in the Scripture, all of Scripture points ultimately to Jesus Christ, and the traditional meaning supplied by the apostolic tradition, and that, you know, that which the apostles instructed the church. So Scripture is not just one of many books to be dissected by human wisdom, but is the revelation of the mind of God, and it is the standard by which all religious and ethical ideas are judged. And that is the big difference between the Reformed tradition and the Roman Catholic view of Scripture. So to have a robust confession of faith that is consistent with the foundational elements of apostolic truth and practice is an important proof of legitimacy. But on whose authority does the church, on whose authority does the church form and come together? That was the question that was coming up during the period of time of the, or the aftermath of the Reformation. Do we have any questions, by the way, on the historical observation of what are true churches or anything here so far? I want to make sure I leave time for comments. Dan?

No, not at all. Not at all. Because honest is the right word, but a discerning reading of the bishops and writers of those times, you will find many very positive strands of truth. Augustine himself had great, fantastic, accurate biblical insights, and he also had the seeds of the Roman Catholic Church in what he taught. So you'll find the later Puritans who were a little more patient and maybe seasoned, going back and quoting a lot of the medieval scholastics where they were correct, and of course disagreeing with them where they were wrong. So I think it's very, very dangerous for us in our time to look back and say, and this is what the cults do all the time, oh, there was this vast period of time during which there was no true Christian witness. We don't want to say that. That's helpful, Dan. Dan was asking, for the sake of the recording, was there a period of time, during the medieval period, that there was, no Christian witness? We would not agree with that. I've got, oh my gosh. Go ahead, brother. I know. It's the Alzheimer's. Okay? Brother El-Karaki.

Right. Not only am I have Alzheimer's, but I'm deaf. So what you were saying was that Christ promised to build his church till he returned, and the gates of hell will not prevail against us. Is that essentially what you're saying? Right, right. To say that there's a time when the church was apostate with no Christian witnesses is to say that Christ broke his promise to build his church and the gates of hell would not prevail against it. Pastor John and then Governor Schick.

Thank you, John. Pastor John pointed out in Second London Baptist Confession of Faith, paragraph 3, that Christ will always have a Eric?

0: Yes, yeah, I read.
1: Gottschalk, that's right, Gottschalk,
0: right. He was a bishop who had many positive Augustinian beliefs. And another thing that I would want to point out, during the time shortly after Augustine, there were very powerful bishops who came to, who suppressed those good doctrines and beliefs that Augustine taught and promoted those that were semi-Pelagian and what have you. So there was active suppression of the good things that Augustine, you know, left the church from the scripture. Deanne.

Dan, going right for the third rail, asked if today are there elements of the true church within the Catholic Church. I would want to say, since Trent as a organization, it is apostate, and yet you do, I mean, the Bible's there, even in a marred and distorted way, you know, the elements of Christ crucified, and his, atonement, his body, his human, righteous life and his sacrifice and the atonement are present. So there are elements there that can point people to Christ, even in that distorted community. So that's my very gracious answer. Mr. El-Karaki.

Well, his question was discuss elements of a false church and. Oh yeah, sure. That's a good point. I mean, yeah. If you look at writings of the Roman Catholic Church, you'll certainly see that there's a very very solid doctrine of God, and you know other elements historically that are solid. Yeah, I think I'll address that maybe in the third point. Yeah, so yeah, to what extent is a true church have elements of a true church but be a false church, etc. John, oh boy, no, I'm sorry.

Yeah, John is saying even within the false church, if there are by the grace of God, and it is of course by the grace of God at all that anyone comes to faith in Christ, if there are believers there, does Christ have, a true church within the church? I don't know if I'd quite say it that way, but I would say that is the way our forefathers looked at the Anglican Church, and there are that's how what's his name Henry Jacob believed that I believe the structure is not correct, this national church, and yet I do believe that Christ has a witness, has true believers within this structure that is not biblical. Greg, yeah.

Yeah, Greg pushing back a little bit, saying it's hard for him to fathom how one would be go through all the rituals in the Catholic Mass and still have faith in Christ alone. It's a mystery, and I would not claim to. I would think that one who is a believer in a very corrupt organization, when presented with the truth, would eventually respond properly. So I can just tell you, you know, we see in we'll see in our confession in 26. I don't know which one it is. I wrote it down. There's a mixture of truth and error in even the best churches. John Barth

Scripture. Spilsbury, among others, who were coming out of the Congregational, the Independents, who had already broken from the national church idea of the Anglicans, were further considering their ecclesiology, and Spilsbury defined a true church according to four elements: faithful preaching of the word, which is something that Brother El-Karaki was pointing to, a clear confession of faith, voluntary participation together by a covenant built upon truths of Scripture, and a body composed of those who have been converted by the Holy Spirit and properly baptized. So you may recall in the introduction, at one point over 50 people who had been formally baptized as infants in a congregational church or churches were baptized as believing adults by a couple of pastors I didn't write down, I forgot. Go listen to the tape. And it seems they these two pastors first baptized each other. This was received criticism, I think, from Praise God Barebones in a written publication. Spilsbury responded with his own beliefs, warranted by Scripture, that a group of believers can form a church under certain conditions. And we see later, we'll see next week, that that is the power of the key of liberty, that the church as a body of believers has the power of Christ, who is present with this church and head thereof, to form and call its officers. That's next week. But we do see this in the Scripture in Acts 11. Because of time, I'm not going to read the entire passage that's germane, Acts 11, 19 through 26, but let me just summarize it, that Christians, during the persecution that broke out after Stephen, went out and were preaching the gospel. They were not pastors, they were not ordained, they were not formally sent, but they had the Spirit, they had enough of the truth that when they preached the gospel, the Holy Spirit blessed it. People came to faith, organized themselves into churches, and then, upon hearing about it, the apostles sent people out to find out what's going on. So you see in Acts, the apostles are chasing the church and then instructing them and helping them choose elders and then ordaining them, whereas now maybe the impetus is to send people out. So that is a valid example in the New Testament of Christ as the head of the church, forming his church. It's calling its officers and, Bob's your uncle. And then, of course, we also see in Peter, 1 Peter 4, 10, 11, as each has received a gift, use it to serve one another as good stewards of God's varied grace. Whoever speaks as one who speaks the oracles of God, whoever serves as one who serves by the strength that God supplies, in order that in everything God may be glorified through Jesus Christ. To him belongs glory and dominion forever and ever. So there were men who were preaching the gospel. People were being converted. They formed into bodies. Yes, I'll take that as an amen. Ideally, the church, established churches, will plant churches as a missional effort. But in the turbulent years following Pentecost, the gospel was spreading fast and wide. The old church order was being supplanted by the fulfillment of the gospel and the global promises made to the nation of Israel, et cetera, you're familiar with those. So it was somewhat like that in the Reformation. A corrupt branch of the true church was set aside for a return to a more biblical structure. Men wrestled through the rediscovery of this proper form. For the Congregationalists, it meant independence from the Anglicans, who retained too much of Rome in their ecclesiology, and also from the English Presbyterians, who were committed to a national church. Furthermore, the Bapticons, like Spilsbury, Kiffin, and Knowles — I'm sorry, last week I said Knowles. I knew that was wrong, but I couldn't remember which was wrong. So it's Knowles. For this, it meant

forming new churches of believers only. And as we saw, the authority to constitute a Christian church is contained within the Word of God, who is the living Word of God, Jesus Christ. So it is Christ is head of the church, 26:4, and he gives that church the power to do all the church stuff, including even spontaneously forming, covenanting, you know, around the gospel, not around some crazy idea, and calling its officers. Three, the elements of a true church. We would say that the elements of a true church are gospel preaching, and preaching the whole counsel of Christ, but in particularly the gospel justification by faith. Believing members, church discipline, and the right administration of ordinances. So gospel preaching, we see in Acts 2, 42 and 47, and they devoted themselves to the apostles' teaching and to the fellowship, the breaking of bread, and the prayers, praising God and having favor with all people. And verse 47, the Lord added to their number day by day those who are being saved. Of course, that's the key text when we say, okay, what are the prescribed elements of worship? Well, we see them there of preaching, of breaking bread. Fellowship is also the financial contributions, koinonia, and the Lord's Supper. But contained within the element of the Lord's Supper, I think is necessarily implied the ordinance of baptism as well. Jacob. Now, yes, I can. The third element of the true church is church discipline. And if you interrupt again, no. Gospel preaching, we're preaching the whole counsel of God. Believing members, of course, that was the big problem with the, Paedo-Baptist structure. Sorry, love you guys, but church discipline and the right administration of ordinances. The right administration of ordinances, again, we see really came out of their ecclesiology as well as a more careful reading of the New Testament. So there's a carpet bombing of scriptures about preaching the gospel that I'm not going to do because of time. But you can certainly write a couple of these down. 2 Timothy 4:2, right? Preach the gospel in season, out of season. Hang on, Taylor. Romans 10:15, you know, how are they going to believe unless, you know, people preach? How are they going to preach unless they're sent, etc.? Jesus himself said, I must preach the good news of the kingdom of God to the other towns as well, for that is the purpose for why I was sent. And there are other excellent scriptures there on preaching. Taylor. So the question is, if the church is constituted, if a true church is only of believing members, if there's a member who's not a believer, then is it not a true church? No, if somebody, and this has happened in churches, someone has professed faith but not possessed it, and has even become a member of the church, then he is, that is revealed, the church, you know, turns him out as an unbeliever. Again, we see that the best of churches have a mixture of truth and error. They also have, not by design, which was the problem with the Paedo-Baptist structure, where you have everyone in the world is part of the church, some are believers or some are not. In a Baptistic congregational structure, you have to make a profession of faith and be baptized upon that profession. If somehow you are, you know, lying or self-deceived, that does not negate the reality of legitimacy of the church. It just is negates the reality of their profession and membership. Jihad came to me. The dendrites worked all this time to remember our brother's name.

Yeah. Yeah, okay, yeah, I don't want to speak. I'm being very general. I hope you understand I'm being very general in a lot of these statements because of the context. But Jihad pointed out that, and I think my application, I think the point would be, you know, in churches where there are infants who have baptized, have not made a profession of faith, they're considered, you know, part of the church. And yet we wouldn't want to say that those churches that are 99%, you know, on target in their soteriology and in their ecclesiology mostly and doctrine of God and all of that, because they hold to this particular form, they're not a true church. That would not be accurate. But I think your point is that there's a mixture, there's a matter of purity, and you know we would strive, we don't want to say that. And Keach will clearly say, no, we're not saying that only the particular Baptists are the true church, because you know that's not so. There's, yeah.

Right. Yeah, none of us are perfect. We're all being sanctified. Okay. Believing members in the new covenant all know the Lord. To be in the new covenant is to be a believer. That would be our position, and that's the position of our confession. There's no middle ground, and that was the impetus of the Bapticons to seek to form churches made up of confessing Christians. Again, we see the in Scripture, Colossians 1, 2, 4, and 12, to the saints and faithful brothers in Christ at Colossae, grace to you and peace from our God and Father, since we heard of your faith in Christ and of the love that you have for all the saints, giving thanks to the Father who has qualified you to share in the inheritance of the saints in light. So who's sharing in, you know, in who's in the church and who's sharing in this? They're believers. You know, we have Philippians 1:1, of course, Paul and Timothy, servants of Christ Jesus, to all the saints in Jesus Christ who are in Philippi with the overseers and deacons. That's a church. Believer members, pastors, deacons, full stop. Again, there's a carpet bombing of Scripture that we will have to forego. But this has implications in how people become members. If you have a profession of faith, then the church, we want to hear the testimony. And we see this in 1 Peter 3:15, but in your hearts honor Christ as the Lord, as holy, always being prepared to make a defense to anyone who asks for the reason for the hope that is in you, yet do it with gentleness and respect. Of course, we look at that as being a, you know, an apologetic text, but it is a text that is, you know, tell me what you believe. And we also see in Acts 9, 26 to 27, and when he, the Apostle Paul, formerly Saul, the persecutor, and when he had come to Jerusalem, he attempted to join the disciples, and they're all afraid of him, for they did not believe that he was a disciple. But Barnabas took him and brought him to the apostles and declared to them how on the road he had seen Christ. So he gives his testimony. They inquire. They say, oh, no, he's legit. So we see these implications, making inquiry into the life and conduct of the professing believer, examination by the elders, and then reporting it to the church. These are all things that we can see in Scripture. 1 John 3:9-10, 1 Corinthians 14:37-40, Romans 15:1-2. And then, you know, there may be a question with this person in terms of are they or are they not? So, you know, we need to wait on further proceedings of Christ. Acts 11:2-4, when Peter talked about when Peter went up to Jerusalem, the circumcision party criticized him, saying, you went to the uncircumcised men and ate with them. But Peter began to explain it and set them in order. So, you know, there's questions, there's explanation, there's further proceedings of the church. All these things are germane to becoming a member of a church. And, of course, baptism. Paul said, John baptized with the baptism of repentance, telling people to believe in him who was to come after him, that is Jesus. On hearing this, they were baptized in the name of the Lord Jesus Christ, Acts 19:4-5. Spilsbury would argue that one who refuses to be baptized is refusing to own Christ as his Savior, while he would not affirm any saving grace to the act of baptism. So that was interesting. Benjamin Cox clarifies, although a true believer, whether baptized or unbaptized, may be in a state of salvation, and shall certainly be saved, yet in obedience to the command of Christ, every believer ought to desire baptism and yield himself to be baptized according to the rule of Christ in his word. And where this obedience is in faith performed,
there Christ makes his ordinance as a means of unspeakable benefit to the believing soul. And he cites Acts 2:38, 22:16, among some other scriptures. And a true believer that here sees the command of Christ lying upon them cannot allow himself in disobedience thereunto. So baptism is in obedience to Christ, and there is a holy oughtness to that ordinance. Malik.

0: Yeah, I would say that just like our Bapticon forefathers who are baptized as infants, they said that was not a real baptism. It was not a believer's baptism. So we would want to see that. John? Baptistic Congregationalists. Baptistic Congregationalists. We are Congregationalists who are baptized believers. And I shorted it up just for the sake of annoying John. No. No, thank you, John. You're right. So is that helpful? I would say that, you know, we would want to see them baptized as believers. Let's see here. Of course, church discipline is the next matter. If we're to walk in obedience to the gospel and we're in formal communion together, it follows that there must be some corrective procedure because we are weak and we have remaining corruptions. And we obviously see this in the scripture. But to this point, formal church membership really is required. The scripture commands this very thing. If we hold each other, church discipline rather, the scripture commands this very thing. But if we hold each other accountable for our public behavior, it follows that there must be formal church membership and vows. A pastor has no spiritual authority outside of the church who calls him, and no random consistent attendee has any obligation to submit to the elders of that church for which he is not a member, except outside of, you know, civil and virtuous behavior. And if even an unbeliever is presently attending a church and he's disruptive or disorderly, we certainly can tell him to leave and have authority to do that. But in terms of being responsible for this person who's not a member of the church, that would be that we don't see that in Scripture. Therefore, we need church membership. Paul says, for what have I to do with judging outsiders? Is it not those inside the church whom you are to judge? And then so also those who received his word were baptized, and there were added unto the church about 3,000 souls, and they devoted themselves to the apostles' teaching, etc., etc. Yeah, they were keeping track. They were names were written down. They were baptized. They were accountable to their officers. And we see in 1 Timothy 5:9, let a widow be enrolled if she is not less than 60 years of age, having been the wife of one husband. To think that the early church was so disorganized that there was not a formal accounting of who was part of the church, Paul say, don't let this widow be on the roll of those who receive, full support from the church if you don't know who's part of your church. So, going from the greater to the lesser. And of course, we see in Hebrews that pastors give an account for the members of their church, the souls in their church. You can't be held accountable for somebody who is in your church if they're not a formal member. I mean, that just doesn't follow. So we see it from a practical standpoint. We see it in Matthew 18, 15 through 20. Sorry, we're just really low on time. 1 Corinthians 5, 4 and 5. Those, of course, the key scriptures regarding church discipline. And then also Corinthians 6, 2 through 5. You have people who have a problem with each other, but they're going outside the church for legal counsel and suing each other. Paul says, no. Can't you handle yourselves within the church? That, we have the means to do that. And then lastly, on a note of warning, losing the lampstand. A true church is made up of redeemed fallen creatures whose walk is at best still plagued by remaining corruption. The third paragraph of the Second London Baptist Confession says, here we go, this is, the purest churches under heaven are subject to mixture and error, and some have so degenerated as to become no churches of Christ, but synagogues of Satan. Nevertheless, Christ will have, always have, always hath had, and ever shall have a kingdom in this world to the end thereof of such that as believe in him and make profession of his name. So, proceeding unchecked, some Christian assemblies tolerated sin and unbelief to the degree that they have lost their standing as a true church and become synagogues of Satan, a phrase taken from Revelation 2:9 and 3:9. Hansard Knowles stated it this way, a true, visible, constituted particular church of Christ may sin away their church estate by their iniquity and impenitency. Hosea 2, 1, 2, 3, 4, 5, the whole book of Hosea mostly, Revelation 3, 16, and a church of Christ may become a synagogue of Satan. God hath removed those and others, golden candlesticks, out of their places for the impenitency added unto their transgression. And we just need to read Revelation 2, 1 through 5 to see this. To the angel of the church of Ephesus, write, the words of him who holds the seven stars in his right hand, who walks among the seven golden lampstands. I know your works, your toil, and your patient endurance, and how you cannot bear those who are evil, but have tested those who call themselves apostles and are not, and found themselves to be false. I know you are enduring patiently and bearing up for my name's sake, and that you have not grown weary, but I have this against you, that you have abandoned your love as you had at first. Remember, therefore, from where you have fallen, repent and do the works you did at first. If not, I will come to you and remove your lampstand from its place unless you repent. And there is a warning for all true churches to remain true, because there's a possibility that they can so degenerate as to become no true church at all. Ken. Yeah, but J.C. Ryle wasn't, it's not a matter of, come on, that's not a good example. J.C. Ryle was a great, so Ken says there's anomalies, so J.C. Ryle was still part of the Anglican Church in the, you know, late 1900s. That's not what we're talking about. We're talking about, you know, churches that are really, well, like the, you know, many denominations today that have imbibed total, you know, liberal theology and the whole nine yards, and you say, I don't think the lampstand is there anymore, right? All right. We're out of time, but hopefully this overview of what is a true church is helpful.
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2: I committed a sin where there's no redemption for me? Well, the answer is that we have all merited the death sentence. We have all merited the eternal death penalty. We are all by nature children of wrath, under the wrath of God. As Paul says, the wages of sin is death. We have all sinned against God. We were under the sentence of death, marked out for God's judgment, marked out for destruction, but God, not but we, but God, being rich in mercy, had someone stand in our place, had somebody marked out for destruction in our place, someone who is our surety, who said, I will take the responsibility for their sin. I will stand in their place. I will be the substitute.
3: 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Today, we're again in the book of Psalms, with Psalm 39, continuing with part 2 of yesterday's message titled, When Nothing Makes Sense.
4: But to all who believe, do you know the glorious gospel? He has made you for himself. You are his, purchased by the blood of his son, and your life is immensely precious to him. Whenever we struggle with sorrow and feeling of a meaningless life, you need to turn your eyes somewhere else. Where do your eyes need to go? God did turn away his eyes, and he fixed his gaze of wrath on his son, so I think we should gaze our eyes of faith on his son.
3: And now here's today's message from Pastor Chris.
4: And he struck him, and he died in front of everyone. And the next thing we read in the text is this. And David became angry because of the Lord's outburst against Uzzah. And David was afraid of the Lord that day. From the ultimate pinnacle of joy and happiness, right on into the depths, full of sorrow. I don't know if that's the circumstance. I can apply that circumstance here. And you can apply a variety of circumstances here. But if it is, Psalm 39, David has had something like that happen. And whatever it is completely changed everything. And he is deeply struggling with, why would God do that? Why would he blow like, give us death blow like that? Verse 3 says that while David mused, the fire burned, so that he began to sit and think about this, and he began to ruminate on this. And the more he thought about it, the more he considered what had just happened, the more the fire began to grow on the inside, and he is angry. He can hardly speak at this point. He knows he shouldn't speak in front of the wicked. He restrains himself in that way, but he really can't hold it in. The grief was that great. The grief was that painful. I find it remarkable, don't you? It's a remarkable moment. Because when we begin to look through the psalm a little bit, we see what really has gotten into the heart of David. In verse 10, he says something. I am spent by the hostility of your hand. When you discipline a man with rebukes for sin, you consume like a moth what is dear to him. Surely all mankind is a mere breath. Selah. Think about this. This is very personal. We're almost stunned as we read what is in this psalm a little bit. If we could apply that as an incident, think about verse 11. When by discipline, you a man, you give him a death blow for his sin, you just took away the only thing he has. You just ended his life. And what David is really struggling with, you'll see in verse 11, surely every man is like a vapor. If you put all this together, it goes like this. Why do you give a death blow and take that which is most precious to man when he's only a vapor anyways? He's here today and gone tomorrow, and you put a target on him. He's not even here long enough. Why would you do that? His life is what is most dear to him, and boom, you attacked it and took it. Now, if you know the story of Job, you know that Job made this very complaint. What is man that you make so much of him and that you set your heart on him, visit him every morning to test him every moment? How long will you not look away from me, nor leave me alone till I swallow my spit? If I sin, what did I do to you, you watcher of mankind? Why have you made me your mark? Why have I become a burden to you? Why do you not pardon my transgression and take away my iniquity? For now I shall lie in the earth. You will seek me, but I shall not be. It's the same thing. It's the same struggle. Which means that when we come into periods of grief and hardship, what you're really going to be confronted with, what you're really going to struggle with, is God's purposes in affliction. Because at times they make absolutely no sense. Are you shocked? This is shocking. Can a man speak to God this way? Should man speak to God this way? You're so magnificent. You're the creator of all. You're full of all glory. You're self-sufficient. You have no needs. You're eternal. And you make little man your mark who lives here and but a little vapor of time. Why do you even care? Why are you so involved with us? You don't need us. Now, we know life's not always like that, and I'm thankful it's not always like that. Many of the Psalms are full of a lot of praise, aren't they? We started our worship with one based on 103, full of praise of the Lord. And, if you're honest, right now, many of you are sitting in that kind of state. You're sitting in a very state of, hey, I would love to sing some praise psalms today, you know. I'm feeling good. But what this psalm is telling us is how quickly all that can be forgotten when life gets hard. And then you have many questions. You know, I struggled in the ministry to see a young couple have their first child, and they enjoyed that child for a week, believers, and then they go to the crib 7 days later after the birth, and the child's dead. And here we're carrying out to the cemetery a coffin this size. Why does God strike? 7 days old? I've seen men whose health has been so strong all of their life. And they didn't have one affliction. And then they get to the end of life, thinking of one. And they have to go through, and I have to shepherd and pastor this, they have to go through one of the most difficult afflictions that I've ever seen at the very end when they've not known that. And you struggle. You stand back, you say, Lord, why are you putting them through that? Why are you doing that? And the anger's real. I wish I could say, hey, come on, just be happy. What does Joel Osteen do with Psalm 39? It's real. And you see, it's in this present darkness that all the light has been blotted out. And David can't help but to call it God's severe chastisement. Why are you not dealing kindly with me anymore? Doesn't make sense. You ever been here? And then what? The challenge of all this comes, is this okay? I ask the question, should man be questioning God this way? And that leads to a further problem in verses 4 through 6. I struggle with verses 4 through 6 because he now openly voices to God what he openly won't voice to the wicked. Oh Lord, make me know my end. And what is the measure of my days, that I may know how fleeting I am? Behold, you have made my days as a few handbreadths, just a very short period of time, boys and girls. And my lifetime is nothing before you. Surely all mankind stands here as a mere breath, Selah. Surely a man goes about as a shadow. Surely for nothing they're in turmoil. Man heaps up wealth and does not know who will gather it. You know, this is the language of Ecclesiastes. Vanity, vanity, says the preacher. It's all vanity, isn't it? Is it? We're just here. Doesn't really matter what happens to us. Our lives are in turmoil for nothing. We exist for nothing. We have an inconsequential life. Some believe that. I've heard Reformed preaching like that. It's a kind of oppressive preaching that takes the view, in the whole scheme of things, we're so rotten, we're completely worthless. Vanity of vanities, all of it. We have a valueless existence. How do you read Ecclesiastes? $1 million question. Just as a pessimistic view of life. It's all vanity. Is that what David is asking of the Lord? I'm just weary of all of this. Just let me see that I'm going to die soon. Is that how we treat grief? The change doesn't come till verse 7. As everyone realizes, is the real turning point of the psalm. But I believe you have to stop and reflect upon this when I said earlier that the complexity of grief is very difficult to mine through. And it gets very similar to what Satan said to the Lord with regard to Job. Skin for skin. Remember what he said? A man will give all that he has for his life. In other words, you attack his life, you'll see how he responds. I think David's right up at the brink of that. And a lot of people will inwardly, haven't you ever seen it, shake their fist at God and inwardly rage over what has happened in their life and blaming God for the things that have gone on. And the question that comes out, counselors will tell you all the time, why doesn't God leave me alone? Was David wrong? At the end of the day, I do agree with John Calvin. that David is wrong to complain against God. And that David is wrong here because he's filled with the spirit of bitterness. But I am not about to for a moment act like that is not something that's going to happen. What you have here, what has this tragedy done for David? Well, initially, there is something true in this prayer, isn't there? He's been confronted with the brevity of life. He's been smacked in the face about his own mortality. And what has that done? Verse 3 tells us something very interesting. It tells us that this whole thing has caused David to muse. That's an old word we don't use very much anymore. But it's a very important word to think about. Do you know what it means to muse, boys and girls? To muse means to think. Do we think about our mortality? Do we think about death? As one writer said, we're often so intoxicated by prosperity, we don't think much about anything. But here's the reality. We walk the same path today that somebody else walked. I kick a stone today that tomorrow will be kicked by somebody else that will outlast both of us. The money in our pockets has the pictures of dead men on it. And that money is going to be in somebody else's pocket tomorrow. The guy standing here preaching behind this pulpit today, there'll be somebody here soon in the Lord's timing, in the whole scheme of things, tomorrow. And yet I live as if I'm not going to die. Isn't that the truth? And we think a certificate of good health today is going to last. You know? You ever looked at an hourglass and the sand passing through? We live as if it's never going to end. And you say, Pastor, this is an immensely depressing sermon. But what has it done to you right now? It's done something. I was sitting with somebody this past week, and he was speaking of dealing with the sufferings of people and things he had to face in his job. And he says, you know, it finally made me wake up to see what is most important in this life. And you see, affliction has done that here. David is musing. And one of the devil's greatest ploys today is to have us not think, right? I mean, that is just what he wants. He wants you to not think, to be aloof to it all, to be cold to it all. And instead, what does he do? Do you know what the word amusement means? Well, if you have muse, think, and you put an A in front of that, you have to not think. And we have amused ourselves to death in this country. And what does that do? We avoid at all chances dealing with the real meaning of life and asking the really important questions about life. Why we're here, what's our purpose, what is the chief end of man? And when I'm confronted with my own mortality, and as things are dearly, that are dear to me, taken away, or I have my own life taken out from under me, the fact is, I do struggle with the meaning of life then. And I do struggle and come into a real period of questioning, what is God doing? That's not what I've experienced throughout the course of life. And now I struggle feeling like this is all inconsequential. When grief hits, the complexity of grief is I don't see clearly the value of what God is doing. And I don't see God's goodness present when he strikes a man who is but a mere vapor. You know why it's hard? It's because grief brings total bewilderment. And that's the first part of this psalm. Bewilderment. The inward turmoil has done something. And in all of this musing, there is something that comes out that he knew. There is something that you know. That the clouds darken. And what is it? Well, I have to fall back on what I've always known at a time like this and what I've always believed. But did you notice that the real turning point of the psalm is verse 7? And now, Lord, what do I wait for? Now that's a question worth pondering. What's holding me back? What's keeping me from what I know? What am I doing? My hope is in you. The most important thing, not the things that are going on that he doesn't understand. But the most important thing has become clear. Wait a minute. I'm blaming God and treating him as if he doesn't know what he's doing? And I let all these thoughts come into my mind attacking his goodness, and sorrow comes over me, and it clouds things so much so that I have doubted that his working in his people's life is sincere and meaningful. I've doubted that. When the truth of the matter has been, from day one, you've always been my hope. You're not to blame for these sorrows, as if you've afflicted man with no cause. If anyone's taken the wrong course in life, it's me. And that's the first thing he says here. Deliver me from my transgression. Deliver me from any path that would not bring you glory. You see, the reason I strove to maintain the honor of your name before the wicked, here it is. Here's the great moment of the song. Ready? Because it was you who did it. Do you feel that? You did it. You need to circle that. You need to remember that. Whatever happened, the way he got through this, his confession, God, you did it. None of the grief that I have experienced could have ever come upon me without your consent. And since you are my hope, if you've consented to that, if you have determined that for me, that only leaves me to believe that your purpose in this, even though I don't get it or understand it, is good and right. You did it. And that's the thing that I have to cling to in the times of bewilderment. The other day I was sitting at the conference, and I was struck with the Belgic confession about God's providence. Everyone mocks us for God's providence, that we believe that everything happens, you know, not by chance. But think about what it says. God leads and governs all things according to his will. God is not to blame, nor the author of sin. Listen to what we believe. For his power and goodness are so great and incomprehensible that he arranges and does his work very well and justly, even when devils and wicked men act unjustly. This doctrine gives us unspeakable comfort, since it teaches us that nothing can happen to us by chance, but only by the arrangement of our gracious Heavenly Father. He watches over us with fatherly care, keeping all creatures under his control. Do you want it any other way? I trust that. David trusted that. You're called to trust that. And he ends this prayer saying, asking God to deliver him with what he has learned, deliver him from his sin, help him to remember that he doesn't belong to this world, the real beautiful benefit that has happened through this whole struggle, but that I am indeed a stranger and a foreigner. I've got a better home that awaits. And Lord, I'm asking you that you would look away from me, that I might smile again before I go away and am no more. That's an amazing ending to that psalm. Because there's a bigger picture to this psalm, isn't there? You almost get the sense here that this is what God's heavy hand is like without a what? A mediator. And it's no surprise when David says, I want God's smiling face upon me, not a gaze of anger. Should it really surprise us in Psalm 40 that we meet someone who comes, behold, in the volume of the book, it is written of me to do your will, O God. And this one is going to not restrain his lips, it says in the next psalm, but he is going to declare good news, gospel. He's going to declare God's salvation and his loving kindness and his truth. And God answers us this morning in the gospel of his Son. All of this darkness is dispelled by what his gospel has brought in bringing life and immortality to light. And so, when I struggle and with you struggle, when you struggle with what God is doing, and you feel a little bit like David, and you feel a little bit like Job, what do you want with us? Why are you so involved in our lives? Why do you care to afflict us in this way? It's not meaningless. It's not worthless. Your hope is in him. And you are purchased with the blood of his Son. And that Lord and Savior Jesus Christ came here and lived a remarkable life of 33 years. A very short life younger than your pastor this morning. And that was the most meaningful life ever lived. Because what he did for us is announce to us in the fullness of time how deep the Father's love is for us and not his wrath. He was oppressed and afflicted, and what was the only time he didn't open his mouth? When he's dying to pay for your sins. Well, he could have opened his mouth righteously. He was oppressed and afflicted, and yet he opened not his mouth. Never committing one sin, becoming sin for us. He remained silent on the cross, and he is God's answer. God's severe strike of wrath and blow fell upon him so that you don't have to taste that eternally. And that's why the New Testament will tell you that Christ suffered for us, committing no sin, nor was deceit found in his mouth. When he was reviled, he did not revile in return. When he suffered, he did not threaten, but committed himself to him who judges righteously, who bore himself, bore our sins in his own body on the tree, that we, having died to sins, might live for righteousness, by whose stripes you are healed. Whatever God is doing in your life, it has eternal value. He made you for himself. Unless, of course, you're an unbeliever today and have turned away, then you have to feel the blow without a mediator. Eternally. But to all who believe, do you know the glorious gospel? He has made you for himself. You are his, purchased by the blood of his son, and your life is immensely precious to him. Whenever we struggle with sorrow and feeling of a meaningless life, you need to turn your eyes somewhere else. Where do your eyes need to go? God did turn away his eyes, and he fixed his gaze of wrath on his son. So I think we should gaze our eyes of faith on his son. Because it is in his son that we see the shining face, smiling face of God. The psalm ends on not a very high note. And I think that's a teaching thing in and of itself. Sometimes it's not always going to feel very high. But when our eyes are fixed on the Lord Jesus Christ, you can be sure that he has been merciful and kind to you and blessed you and caused his face to shine upon you because of the great love with which he has loved you. Amen. O Lord our God, we are so grateful for your loving kindness, and that when in affliction we don't see clearly, we can see clearly Jesus, and that you have given hope and confidence and peace and gospel through his name. Thank you that you have identified us with that name, and that today we can live in confidence that whether we live or die, we belong to the Lord. And so in whatever you afflict us with, may we glorify God in our bodies. In Jesus' name we pray.
3: 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We thank you for joining us here on Abounding Grace Radio with Pastor Chris Gordon. We hope you'll join us next time to hear more from Pastor Chris. Thanks again. 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
5: Welcome to Bible Q&A with John MacArthur. This is Denny Nugent here with today's question for John. Well, let's stop and consider the extent of suffering in the world, from natural disasters like tsunamis and earthquakes to pain and illness. Ever notice how God's people are not always spared? Yet Romans 8:28 offers a tremendous promise. We know that God causes all things to work together for good to those who love God, to those who are called according to his purpose. John, do those all things include Christian suffering? And does that mean God wills it or causes it?
6: Yeah, the all things, Denny, include all things. You don't really need to try to interpret that. Well, what that means is all things, good, bad, and indifferent. Absolutely everything works together for good, ultimate good. Not all things are good. Not all things produce immediate good. But all things are worked together. That is like threads in a tapestry to produce the divine end according to the purpose of God. Another way to understand that verse is this. When you are a believer, your eternal destiny is settled. Nothing can work against that. Everything, things that are good, things that are bad, things that are indifferent, are all taken by the providential power of God and woven together to come to the intended and promised and determined end. That is a great verse, a great verse. You might have something in your life out of which no immediate good comes, but it will never destroy your faith. It will never steal your salvation. And in the end, God will weave it in to the ultimate good end.
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2: The Father promised His Son a people, and the Son promised to be the surety and pour out His life unto death for that people to bring many sons to glory. And the Spirit would take that work of the Son and apply it to those people. There was no one to redeem Him. He was the one who was surely to be put to death with no one to redeem Him. When He prayed in the garden, "If possible, let this cup pass from me," referring to the wrath of God He was about ready to face on the cross. What was the divine response? Silence. Because there was no way for man to be saved other than our Lord Jesus Christ drinking that cup and drinking it down to its dregs so that there would not be a drop left for us, but only the cup of blessing. Because God keeps His promises. He went to judgment for us, but it was according to their covenant that God raised Him from the dead, exalting Him above every name, seating Him at His right hand, so that in the ages to come, every knee will bow and every tongue confess that Jesus is Lord to the glory of God the Father.

0: And this is our sure foundation. This is the anchor for our soul. As Hebrews 6 says, when God desired to show more convincingly to the heirs of the promise, you believer, you who say, I've called out in the name of the Lord, I'm trusting Him, but I struggle. Oh Lord, I believe, help my unbelief, I need assurance. This is for you. To show more convincingly to the heirs of the promise, the unchangeable character of His purpose, He guaranteed it with an oath. He promised it. So that by two unchangeable things in which it is impossible for God to lie, we who have fled for refuge might have strong encouragement to hold fast to the hope set before us. God wants you to have this assurance. And this is why He made a promise. It's not you keeping a promise to God. It's God keeping His promise to you.
1: If you want to spot someone who's deceived, look first of all for someone who's seeking feelings, blessings, experiences, healings, miracles. Why? Chances are they're more interested in the byproducts of the faith than they are the faith itself. They're more interested in what they can get than the glory God can get.
2: Welcome to Grace to You, the Bible teaching ministry of John MacArthur. I'm your host, Phil Johnson. In baseball, even the best hitters can be fooled by a good pitcher. And you know, even a sharp person can be fooled about salvation, convinced he's a Christian when really he's not. So how can you make sure that's not you? How can you be certain you're going to heaven? What are the marks of a true Christian? John MacArthur is looking at those crucial questions in his series titled Salvation Survey. We'll be studying from Christ's Sermon on the Mount today. If you have your Bible in hand, head to the book of Matthew, and here is John MacArthur.
1: Matthew 7, 21 to 29. Let me read this to you as the setting for our day and ask that the Spirit of God would speak to us in these tremendous truths. Not everyone that saith unto me, Lord, Lord, shall enter into the kingdom of heaven, but he that doeth the will of my Father, who is in heaven. Many will say to me in that day, Lord, Lord, have we not prophesied in thy name, and in thy name have cast out demons, and in thy name done many wonderful works? And then will I profess unto them, I never knew you. Depart from me, ye that work iniquity. Therefore, whosoever heareth these sayings of mine and doeth them, I will liken him unto a wise man who built his house upon a rock. And the rain descended, and the floods came, and the winds blew and beat upon that house, and it fell not, for it was founded upon a rock. And everyone that heareth these sayings of mine and doeth them not shall be likened unto a foolish man who built his house upon the sand. And the rain descended, and the floods came, and the winds blew and beat upon that house, and it fell, and great was the fall of it. And it came to pass, when Jesus had ended these sayings, the people were astonished at his doctrine, for he taught them as one having authority and not

utterly religious people, but they're damned because they're on the wrong road and they are self-deluded. And the deceived come in a couple of categories, I think, in the church. Apart from the hypocrites who aren't deceived, they're phony and they know it, but they're trying to live up to their wife's standard or trying to appear religious for whatever reasons. But apart from hypocrites, there are two categories of the deceived in the church, the superficial and the involved. The superficial are the ones who call themselves Christians because when they were little, they went to church or Sunday school or got confirmed or made a decision, quote unquote, for Christ. And you hear very often people when they get baptized say, well, I received Christ when I was 12, but my life was a mess after that, and now I want to get back to that. Well, the truth probably is that they never received Christ at all when they were 12. They went through some religious activity. And these are the superficial. They come to church now. They were somewhere in the background raised in religion, and they come on Christmas and Easter, and they come to weddings and funerals and think they're Christians. They're the superficial who are deceived. Then there's the involved who are deceived, and they're a much more subtle and serious group. They're in the church up to their neck, involved. They know the gospel. They know the theology, but they don't obey the word of God. They live in a constant state of sinfulness. Now, how does a deceived person know he's deceived? How can we spot such a person? Let me give you some keys. And I want you to think these through. Now, not everybody in these keys that I'm going to give you is really deceived, but these are good indicators that someone might be deceived. If you want to spot someone who's deceived, look first of all for someone who's seeking feelings, blessings, experiences, healings, angels, miracles. Why? Chances are they're more interested in the byproducts of the faith than they are the faith itself. They're more interested in what they can get than the glory God can get. They're more interested in themselves than in the exaltation of Christ. Secondly, if you're looking to see who might be deceived, look for people who are more committed to the denomination, the church, the organization, than to the Word of God. Their kind of Christianity may be purely social. I'm a Presbyterian. Well, I've been a Baptist all my life. I'm a Lutheran. I belong to the whatever. More committed to the organization than they are to the Lord and His Word. Thirdly, look for people who are involved in theology as an academic interest. And you'll find them all over the colleges and seminaries of our land. People who study theology, write books on theology, absolutely void of the righteousness of Christ. Theology for them is an intellectual activity. Fourthly, look for people who always seem stuck on one overemphasized point of theology. This is the person who bangs the proverbial drum for his own little area. Some crazy quirk. And it usually is not some great divine insight. They'd like you to think that they are so close to God, they have a great divine insight no one else has. The fact of the matter is they're seeking a platform for the feeding of their ego. Watch for people with a lack of balance. And one other thought. When you look for somebody who might be deceived, look for someone who is overindulgent in the name of grace. Overindulgent in the name of grace. Lacks penitence, true contrite heart, so forth. Now, they all may be deceived and on the broad road to destruction, thinking all the while they're going to heaven. Now, our Lord warns these people in verses 21 to 27. The Lord says in this passage that these people are the deceived. These people think they're on the right road, but they are not. And first in the paragraph, verses 21 to 23, is the folly of empty words. And in verses 24 to 27, the folly of empty hearts. Notice again in verse 21, not everyone that saith. In verse 22, many will say. The claims are amazing. The claims are beautiful. But they don't do what they claim. Elton Trueblood has said that our main mission field today, as far as America is concerned, is within the church membership itself. Karl Barth, who is by no means an evangelical but did say some things that were true, said the true function of the church

0: consists, first of all, in its own regeneration. We got to get our own act together. We're loaded with people who are filled with empty words. They say, they say, they say, they say, but they don't do God's will. Now, there's nothing wrong with saying, if you confess with your mouth, Jesus is Lord, and believe in your heart God has raised you from the dead, you'll be saved. So you've got to say, confession is necessary, but confession without obedience is a sham. Now look with me for a minute, very briefly, at their confession in verse 21. They say, Lord, Lord. Verse 22, they say, Lord, Lord. This is an interesting phrase. The first time they say, Lord, it could be their respect. The word means master, teacher, sir. It's a term of dignity, respect, recognition. They're saying, Lord, in a sense that we respect you. The second time, Lord, Lord, may emphasize the orthodoxy of their claim. For the word Lord, kurios, is the word translated in the Septuagint of the Old Testament for the name of Jehovah. They're saying, we know you're God. We know you're Jehovah. We accept all that your deity involves, your virgin birth, miraculous life, substitutionary death, powerful resurrection, intercession, second coming. They are respectful. They are orthodox. They use the right terms, the right attitudes. And then notice, Lord, Lord, the fact that they say it twice indicates their zeal and their passion and their fervency and their commitment and their strength of devotion. And by the way, if this is occurring at the Great White Throne Judgment, and they're saying this at the Great White Throne Judgment, if this is the day of which he speaks when he says in that day, then it's very possible that those who come there have already spent centuries in a place of judgment and punishment. And that even adds to their fervency. Lord, Lord, what have we been doing being where we've been? And so there is a fervency and an orthodoxy and a respectfulness. And then in verse 22, they say three times, in thy name, in thy name, in thy name. They aren't even so self-centered in that sense. We've been doing it for you. We've been preaching for you. And we've been casting out demons for you. And we've been doing miracles for you. That's an amazing claim. It is respectful. It is orthodox. It is fervent. It is zealous. They proclaim. And they do works. Boy, that sounds good. Let me say, these got to be Christians. They are respectful. They're orthodox, they're fervent in their private devotion, they're zealous in their public ministry of word and work. Sounds so good. But, verse 21, not everyone that says that is going to enter. Because not everybody who says that has been doing the will of the Father who's in heaven. And so the Lord will confess in verse 23, here's my confession, amalageo. I never knew you. Depart from me, ye that work iniquity. What a shock. He says, I want to give you a confession. And by the way, this is taken right out of Psalm 6:8. I want to confess this to you. I never knew you. Well, you say, what do you mean? You mean God doesn't know who they are? No, of course he knows who they are. He knows everything. And not talking simply about an awareness. I'm not talking about mental comprehension. The word know is used in the Bible, and you have to watch this, of an intimate relationship. For example, in Amos 3:2, God says of Israel, you only have I known among all the nations. Does that mean the only people he knew about were Jews? No. It meant that he had an intimate relationship with them. My sheep hear my voice, and I know them. To even put it more intimately, I think this will help you understand it. In the Old Testament, it says, Cain knew his wife, and she bore a son. Now, it doesn't mean he knew who she was, or he knew her name. It means he knew her in the absolute intimate act of marriage. And you remember that when Mary was pregnant with our Lord, as the divine seed was infused by the Spirit of God, Joseph was shocked, and the Bible says he was shocked because he had never, what? Known her. You see, the word know embodies an intimate relationship. And Jesus says, I never had any intimate relationship with you. Oh, you were around the fringes, but I never had that intimacy with you. And then he says, depart from me. Get out of my presence forever. Why? Because the end of the verse 23, you do always continue to work lawlessness. That is a present participle. Why? Because instead of doing the will of my Father, by the way, that is a term that picks up all of the rest of the Sermon on the Mount. Instead of living by these righteous principles, you do always continue to do lawlessness. And instead of doing God's will, His righteous standard, you do continually always work lawlessness. You know what it means to profess Christ? Absolutely nothing if your life doesn't back it up. That's why Peter said what he said. If you can't add to your faith virtue, then you're not going to know you're really redeemed. That's what James meant when he said, faith minus works equals zero. It's dead. Profession is valueless. In fact, I believe that to profess Christ and to claim Christ invalidly is taking the Lord's name in vain in the ultimate sense. I don't think taking the Lord's name in vain is saying Jesus Christ or God out on the streets. That's one way. But the epitome of violating God's name is to claim Christ when He isn't yours. G. Campbell Morgan has well said it. The blasphemy of the sanctuary is far more awful than the blasphemy of the slum. It is a Judas kiss to say, Lord, Lord, and then disobey. That is a Judas kiss. We must be consumed with doing the will of God. That's why the prayer says, thy will be what? Done, not only in heaven, but where? In earth, and that means through me. Through me. You say, well, John, what about if I don't do it? If I fail? The prayer goes on to say, forgive us our trespasses, our debts, as we forgive those who trespass against us. Yes, we know that we're going to fail, but that's where we come for forgiveness, and that's part of the righteous act. The righteous standard Jesus speaks of assumes we'll fail, but when we fail, we'll be there confessing. That's why 1 John 1:9 says, if we are the ones continually confessing our sins, we give evidence of the ones that are being forgiven. In other words, the ones being forgiven are the ones confessing. You see, he's not saying, here's the perfect standard. If you ever fail, you're out. He's saying, here's the perfect standard. And part of the perfect standard is that when you fail, you deal with it. That's God's standard. And I would dare say that if the Sermon on the Mount is not the direction of your life, not the perfection of it, but if it's not the direction of your life, I don't care what confession you've made, I don't care if you've been baptized or whatever, you're not a Christian. You remember in John 6, they said to him, well, what do we do to work the works of God? And he said, this is the work of God, that you believe on Him that sent Him. Where do you start with the will of God? Believe on Christ. The only thing acceptable to God is a righteousness that is the product of repentant faith in Jesus Christ. And that produces good works. And if that's not there, no matter what you say, it doesn't matter. It absolutely doesn't matter. And so the Lord says in verse 23, if I can paraphrase, not for one single moment have I acknowledged you as my own or known you intimately. You are forever expelled from my presence because you continue to work lawlessness. And what makes this so shocking, and I want to just do this in closing, what makes this so shocking is that the claims they make are amazing. Look at verse 22. Lord, Lord, we've prophesied, cast out demons, done wonderful works. Three words, prophecy, exorcism, and miracles. Now, you know something? Some people who claim that will be legitimate, some who were true prophets, some who truly in the name of Jesus Christ cast out the enemy. Some that God used to do marvelous things, mighty things. But there are plenty who are going to claim it, and it isn't true. it isn't true. That's not going to do it. So people say, well, I mean, boy, did they really do this? Did they really preach, prophesy? Did they really cast out demons? Did they really do mighty works? There's three alternatives. Number one, they did. By God's power. Number two, they did. By Satan's power. Number three, they didn't. They just faked it. All three could be true. You see, even if they're unbelievers, that could be true. Yes. Do you know that God has worked through unbelievers? Well, look back in the Old Testament, and you'll find that God has actually worked his work through unbelievers. For example, in Numbers 23:5, it says, "And the Lord put a word in Balaam's mouth." And Balaam, says Peter, loved the wages of unrighteousness. He was an unrighteous, evil prophet for hire, but God used his mouth. There have been times when God has even worked through unregenerate people. I suppose you'd have to say the crucifixion of Christ was one of the most monumental ones. In 1 Samuel 10:10 and 11, the apostate king of Israel, who was by no means righteous, of him it says, "The Spirit of God came upon him and he prophesied." Amazing. Of Caiaphas in John 11:51 and 52, "The Lord put a prophecy in the mouth of that vile high priest so that he prophesied the death of Christ for all men." It's very possible that some of these self-deluded people were actually used by God, did actually speak God's truth. I mean, that's within the realm of possibility. Secondly, it is possible that they may have done wonderful things and cast out demons and preached under the power of Satan. For Satan can express his power. Oh, Satan expressed his power on Job, didn't he? In death, destruction, disease. No question about it. Do you know that there were the sons of Sceva in Acts 19 that actually went around casting out devils? Jesus even acknowledged that the Jews had this ability when Jesus said, "If I cast out demons by Beelzebub, who do you cast demons out through?" He was recognizing that perhaps they had even done that, and that you could cast out demons. Perhaps some righteous Jews did it by the power of God. Perhaps some unrighteous Jews did it through the power of Satan. You say, well, why would Satan cast out Satan? Because he's confused to begin with. This whole system's a mess. You know that in Deuteronomy 13, it says there would come false prophets and they would prophesy certain things, certain signs and wonders, and they would come to pass and you still weren't to believe them? And maybe they were satanically energized. Do you know that it tells us in Matthew 24:24, false Christ, false prophets will come and do signs and wonders? 2 Thessalonians 2:8-10, that the Antichrist is going to come and do false signs and wonders. Satan can do some amazing things. And then there's the whole area of just plain fakery. And I think that's what was cooking up in Egypt. I think the magicians of Egypt who were trying to mimic the miracles of Moses were just pulling off fake things. When they reproduced what Moses did, I think it was just chicanery, just their own little magic. I call it magic shop stuff, tricks. Now, the point is this, people. These people are going to say, "We preached. And we cast out demons, and we did mighty works, and maybe some of them were used by God to do that." God will use Balaam's ass, he'll use anything. "Maybe they did it by the power of the devil, masquerading as God, white magic. Maybe it was just plain old hocus pocus like most healers that you see today." The point isn't how they did it, the point is that they were deceived. They thought it was God, but it wasn't God. It wasn't God. I think there are a lot of people today preaching, a lot of people casting out devils, a lot of people healing, and a lot of people doing other stuff that they believe is God, and it isn't God. And a lot of people believe that. They say, "Oh, yes, it's the Lord, it must be God," and it's nothing but satanic or trickery. But the point is simply this: no matter what they say, no matter what they claim, and no matter what miracles and wonders and stuff they've said they've seen, Jesus says, "You are not qualified to be in my kingdom." And that's the shock, because they never came through the narrow gate. Never. What a devastating thing. Well, to make a mere verbal profession is not enough. Father, thank you this morning for this word to us. We hear the words in our hearts of Jeffrey O'Hara's anthem, "Why call me Lord, Lord, and do not the things I say? Ye call me the way and walk me not. Ye call me the life and live me not. Ye call me master and obey me not. If I condemn thee, blame me not. Ye call me bread and eat me not. Ye call me truth and believe me not. Ye call me Lord and serve me not. If I condemn thee, blame me not." And we cannot blame you, Lord, for condemning those who say but don't do, for they give evidence of not being a part of the kingdom. May no one go from this place in that category. Do your work in all our hearts, in Christ's name, amen.
1: You're listening to Grace to You, the Bible teaching ministry of John MacArthur. John's current study is called Salvation Survey. Well, friend, in today's lesson, John gave a strong warning about the dangers of being self-deceived about your salvation. But even genuine believers, when they hear a message like that, might come away with a lack of assurance about their salvation. Perhaps you are tempted to wonder if God really has saved you. I asked John in studio some years ago if he had some encouragement for people who lack assurance, and here's what John said.
2: Well, we're not in a hurry to remove doubt. We're in a hurry to determine reality. Hmm. So the goal of the preacher is not to make sure you don't doubt. The goal of the preacher is to make sure if you're not saved, you doubt.
1: Right.
2: So you're driving at the very words of the Apostle Paul in his letter to the Corinthians that he administered to them for years is obvious. That he was concerned about them is also obvious. But at the end of it all, he says to them, examine yourselves whether you're in the faith.
1: Hmm.
2: So this is not a guy who's just met some folks for the first time. This is the Corinthian church. And he's saying to them, after years of interaction, examine yourselves whether you're in the faith. I honestly believe that one of the reasons for the Lord's table is that very same self-examination, because that appears also in Paul's letter to the Corinthians, where he says, don't come to the table until you've examined yourself.
1: Hmm.
2: So the Lord's table is an opportunity, a necessary opportunity for us to take a look at the true state of our hearts. We're not trying to produce doubt in the heart of a true believer, but we are trying to produce doubt in someone who is self-deceived. It's very, very important to start there.
1: That's right, friend. 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Now for the entire Grace to You staff, I'm Phil Johnson. Thanks for joining us today. Be back tomorrow as John MacArthur continues to show you the marks of saving faith. It's part of his current study titled Salvation Survey. Don't miss the next half hour of Unleashing God's Truth, one verse at a time, on Grace to You.

0: 88.1 KFGR Radio is a ministry of Trinity Bible Church in Powell and Redeeming Grace Church of Cody. 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
1: Brothers and sisters, this is how we grow in our own faithfulness. Not through our promise keeping to God, God's promise keeping to us. 2 Peter 1 says that we escape the lust of the flesh through God's precious and magnificent promises, not ours. It is not us promising to do what the Lord has commanded, which is the way it is under the law, as it was with the old covenant, that we escape our sin. Rather, it is God's promises to us in Christ by virtue of the new covenant, the covenant of grace, that we escape our sinful flesh, even in sanctification. He has promised to remember our sins no more, a promise sworn with an oath by a God who cannot lie or go back on his promises. He has promised that sin shall no longer be our master, for we are no longer under the law as a covenant of works, but under grace.
2: The following message was given at Trinity Bible Church in Powell, Wyoming.
1: I invite you to open in your copy of the Word of God to Hebrews chapter 10. We continue to make our way through this wonderful book as a church together. We have come to Hebrews 10, 24 through 31, which will be our passage for today. Hebrews 10, beginning in verse 24, this is the voice of the Holy Spirit speaking to us. And let us consider how to stir one another to love and good works, not neglecting to meet together as is the habit of some, but encouraging one another, and all the more as you see the day drawing nearer. For if we go on sinning deliberately after receiving the knowledge of the truth, there no longer remains a sacrifice for sins, but a fearful expectation of judgment and a fury of fire that will consume the adversaries. Anyone who has set aside the law of Moses dies without mercy on the evidence of two or three witnesses. How much worse punishment do you think will be deserved by the one who has trampled underfoot the Son of God and has profaned the blood of the covenant by which he was sanctified? And has outraged the Spirit of grace. For we know him who said, "Vengeance is mine, I will repay." And again, "The Lord will judge his people." It is a fearful thing to fall into the hands of the living God. Amen. The grass withers, flower fades, the word of our God endures forever. May God now be pleased at his blessing to the preaching of his word. I think when we come to a passage like this, it can be a lot of thoughts that come to our mind, a lot of fearful thoughts, but a lot of confusion. I think one of the things that we can tend to think is, this is for other people. We may think of friends that have fallen away, friends that once walked with the Lord, or family members who used to profess faith in Christ but no longer profess faith in him. I don't think we realize that we ourselves might be tempted to give up on Christianity. But the way in which we are tempted towards giving up on Christianity or apostasy is not by leaving the so-called personal relationship with Jesus, but rather by giving up on the church. We see in our passage today that the Holy Spirit ties apostasy with forsaking the assembly. This, beloved, is Satan's endgame. I think we think of Satan, that Satan attacks the world or culture the most. Satan doesn't technically attack the culture. Satan controls the culture. They are already his children. That's his domain. That's his realm. But he hates the people of God. He is not Lord over the people of God who have been redeemed by his blood. They are his enemies. Revelation 12:17 says, "Then the dragon, which is Satan, became furious with the woman and went off to make war on the rest of her offspring, on those who keep the commandments of God and hold to the testimony of Jesus." These are the targets of Satan's most fervent attacks. And if you are part of the church, that is, those who keep the commandments of God and hold fast his testimony, then you are a target of Satan. It is the church where the battle is most intense. When you become a believer and you enter into the church, you enter into the frying pan. And it gets hot. You may want to jump out. But to jump out of the frying pan is to jump out of the frying pan and into the fire, as we see in our passage today. The reason why this was written in the Word of God is because this is a common experience. We want to give up at times. And we want to give up by forsaking the body of Christ. But it's the church. Though it's a spiritual battleground, and though Satan has attacked in so many ways by raising up evil men who shouldn't be in the office, evil men within the church who divide and stir things up, and all sorts of other difficulties. Even though there's a battleground there, and it can be rather wearying, it is the most important institution, the church, that Christ has established for staying in the faith. And so we're going to see two reasons to remain faithful to Christ's bride, the church. First is edification, and the second is prevention from apostasy, the means through which God works. First, edification. We see in verse 24, "And let us consider how to stir one another up to love and good works." So if you remember, this is a continuation from last week's passage. This is flowing out of us who have been redeemed, us who have been saved. We are those who have confidence to come into God's presence because of the blood of Christ. We have a cleansed conscience. We are no longer guilty. We are innocent in His sight. What are we to do then? Well, He gives us several not lettuce in the sense of what you put on a salad, but let us. And this is the third one here. Let us consider how to stir one another up to love and good deeds. As the Apostle Paul says in Ephesians 2, while we are not saved by good works, we are saved for good works. We are saved to be engaged in good works. And essentially, the author of Hebrews is saying the same thing here. But notice our verse does not merely say, you personally need to do good works, figure out what you as an individual need to be doing to be engaged in good works, which is of course true. Rather, our verse says that we are to stir one another up towards love and good deeds. The personal good work we are called to here is to help other believers be engaged in good works, to mutually encourage one another towards this end. And the way the author puts this is rather interesting. He uses a Greek word that means to provoke. Now, the way the ESV translates it is stir one another up, but the Greek word means to provoke. And just like with our English, it has a negative connotation. Our parents have used this many times to our children. Don't provoke your brother. Stop provoking your sister. And we know what's meant by that, right? Stop poking the bear in order to get a rise out of them, to get a reaction out of them. And this is what the author is saying here, except in a positive way. He uses it in a thought-provoking way. Provoke one another for something good, though. Love and good deeds. And notice that this takes some consideration. He says, let us consider. He is not merely saying, let us be doing good deeds. He is not even merely saying, let us get one another engaged in good deeds, but rather let us consider. That's the command here that we are to follow. Let us consider. Let us think about it. Let us take some time to mull it over in our mind, to dwell on it, to contemplate. Encouraging one another to love and good deeds. Something that we have to do before we make a decision, especially a major decision, is think about it, right? I need some time to think about this. I need to consider it. I need to dwell on it. Maybe you're going to have a conversation with a boss about a pay raise or about a concern at work. Well, you have to take some time to consider. Well, how am I going to say it? What am I going to say here? A parent to instruct their children and teach their children. How am I going to explain this? What's the plan I'm going to use for teaching them? There's some planning and some thought processes that go into this, and that's what the author's calling us here to do when it comes to stirring one another up to love and good deeds. Oftentimes, beloved, we tend to focus on the negative. Tend to focus on things to gripe about, to complain about. When trouble going on in the church, we tend to focus on that. Or we focus on, well, I'm not being loved. Well, this church is a mess. There's all these issues going on. And the author calls us to be part of the solution. Oh, okay, there's issues going on. You don't see enough good works going on. Well, here's what you're to do. Consider, how do I stir one and others up to love and good deeds? You need to be part of the solution. How do we think about this? Now, what are some ways that we do this? Well, I think the temptation is for us to go right to the law first. And what I mean by that is we focus, what are others doing wrong? And how do I then tell them what they're doing wrong? And it's kind of like an annual review with a job. Okay, I'm going to give you an evaluation here. Here's some things you're doing wrong. Here's some things you need to improve upon. And there are times to bring correction to one another. There's certainly times for that. But if that's all that we come up with, we haven't thought deep enough about this. Because that's easy for us to do. That's our natural proclivity to focus on what others are doing wrong. We need to think more deeply about this. How about, for starters, how can I encourage someone with what they are doing well? Like, hey, I'm encouraged by how you love that person. I'm encouraged by your growth in grace. I've seen the Lord grow you, and I'm encouraged by that. And that actually then encourages them, it kind of fans the flame for them to be even more engaged in that. And also, how about bearing one another's burdens and thereby fulfilling the law of Christ? We don't want to become an extra burden. It's all the things you're doing wrong, do better. You done messed up. Now you need to do better. Rather than that, how about bearing one another's burdens by being a good example and encouraging them? Being a good example of what it looks like to be engaged in good works. Serving and loving them. The last year when Jackie and I went through a couple of really difficult trials, we were greatly encouraged by the love and support of this church. And that encouraged us all the more to want to do the same for people in similar situations. That's how we can encourage one another and stir one another up and provoke one another to love and good deeds. And after all, is this not the main motivation for obedience to Christ? That He first loved us? That He bore our burdens on the tree? That He bore our curse? We love because He first loved us. The love of Christ compels us. 2 Corinthians 5 says, when we grasp in our hearts that we were doomed, we were on our way to eternal destruction, not just temporary, not just a headache, but eternal torment forever. And the way we were rescued is the Lord assuming our humanity, putting on, as it were, taking upon Himself a nature that is not natural to the divine nature. In a mysterious way, God assuming our humanity, true God and true man, so that He may suffer for us, so that He may say, I will take eternal hell for them. I will take condemnation for them, so that they may be eternally blessed. Why? Because we were so lovely? No, we were enemies. We were by nature children of wrath. We had nothing by which to commend ourselves to the Lord. And yet the Lord says, I will take that suffering for them. I will be crushed in their place that they may live. And what do? To get this? Simply open up an empty hand. I'll take it. And it's ours. We do nothing. We believe. If we believe that, what we were rescued from, does this not encourage us to love one another? Even when we are not so lovely? It certainly will encourage us to do that. And I'm so thankful that many of us are doing this. And this is what creates this culture of love and unity. All of us, not focusing on ourselves or complaining about others, or the problems and just saying, see to it yourself. But how can I encourage others? Thinking about how do I stir one another up? By way of example, by way of encouraging others, by correction at times. That then creates a wonderful church culture of love, unity, and peace. Many of you are engaged in this, for which I give thanks. But as the Apostle Paul says in 1 Thessalonians, to the Thessalonians who are already doing this, excel still more. Keep on doing it. And this requires that we are committed to assemble together. Verse 25. Not neglecting to meet together, as is the habit of some, but encouraging one another, and all the more as we see the day drawing near. So the way this is put is that stirring one another up to love and good works coincides with not neglecting to meet together. Now, not neglecting to meet together does not mean get together for some coffee, do some fun things together. Of course, there's nothing wrong with that, and that's encouraged. But what the author is saying here, literally from the Greek, is do not forsake the assembly of yourself. Do not forsake the assembly of yourself. This assembly refers to your church. It refers to the people with whom you have covenanted with as fellow members. And this means, one, that you belong to an assembly, because the way this author puts it in the Greek is your assembly, or the assembly of us. It means that you belong to one that you call your own, and where you have leaders that you call your leaders, Hebrews 13, 17. And this also means that you do not forsake gathering with the assembly on the Lord's Day for public worship when God calls us. The word for assembly comes from a Hebrew word kahal, which means the gathering of the people of God for worship. Sometimes you'll see it translated as the congregation. It means to congregate, to gather together for the purpose of worship, to come together for that purpose. In fact, one of the greatest ways you can encourage others is by gathering with them for worship. Like, look, I got a lot on my schedule, but I'm on God's schedule. I'm on His timetable. There is nothing more important than worshiping the triune God when He has called us on His day, the Lord's day. Sometimes you'll hear people say, well, I watched the service online. But that actually completely misses the point. Because what the author is saying here is that you need to be stirring one another up. You have a responsibility, and you can't do that if you just watch the service online. Understand we get sick, and there's other things that happen where we can't make it. And so that's why we stream the service, because it's better than nothing. But thinking that just watching the service online suffices is a consumeristic, self-centered mentality. It's about what I can get out of it. No, the author is saying here, you need to put in. You need to stir one another up, and you can't do that through a computer screen. We must assemble together. We have a duty and responsibility with our assembly, the ones with whom we have covenanted, to stir one another up to love and good deeds, speaking the truth in love, encouraging one another. And this is why the church is so important, for edification, for mutual edification. And a second crucial reason for the church is prevention. Prevention from apostasy. Verses 26 through 27. For if we go on sinning deliberately after receiving the knowledge of the truth, there no longer remains a sacrifice for sins, but a fearful expectation of judgment and a fury of fire that will consume the adversaries. So here we come to one of the four warning passages of the book of Hebrews. And it is a frightening one, as it should be. Now, some have read the warning about going on sinning and think that they need to stop sinning altogether or stop struggling with a particular sin in order to be saved from going to hell. That's not what this is saying, but how do we understand this? Well, first, we need to pay close attention to the words used here. And then second, we need to look at the context. So first, let's look at the words used here. And there's two important words in this verse that I think we need to pay close attention to understand what this is saying. The first is this word deliberately. Some of your translations may say willingly or willfully. And the second word that we need to look at is the word sinning. So first, the word deliberately or willfully. Every sin we commit, in a sense, is willful. We did it because we wanted to. Nobody, in a sense, makes us sin against our own will, depending on the circumstances. But when we sin, there's a sense in which we do it because that was in our will to do. And what the author is talking about here, though, is an intentional sin using the categories from the Old Testament of intentional and unintentional sin. You might remember that from the Old Testament. An intentional sin is this high-handed sin. That's a figure of speech for saying, basically doing it in God's face. I know full well what I am doing, and I don't care. I'm going to do it anyway. It's in complete rebellion to God's authority. And in the Old Testament, when this would happen, there was no sacrifice for this kind of sin. But this sin of which the author of Hebrews is talking about, this deliberate or willful sin, is not talking about a believer who struggles with sin, who falls into sin, who is struggling with besetting sin, or who even falls into a time of pardoning. It's not what this is referring to. It's referring to someone who continues in sin and doesn't care. I know I'm sinning and I don't care. It's after being enlightened, it's knowledge of the truth, as it says. The second thing to consider is really the word sinning, and particularly the tense of the word, which is a present participle. And all that means is it's just an ongoing habit. It actually characterizes your life. It ties in with what we see here in verse 26. If we go on sinning. So this is not, I fell into sin, I repent, I need to grow, I recognize my sin. This is, I know I'm sinning and I don't care, I'm going on in it. It's a character habit. So for example, there's a difference between committing adultery, which is egregious and should never be committed, and being an adulterer. Okay? For example, David committed adultery. And that's a sin against the Lord. It's a sin that requires a certain level of hardness in one's heart. But he acknowledged that sin. He repented of it. He didn't go on in it. And therefore, he's not an adulterer. An adulterer would be somebody that says, I don't care. I'm going to continue on in it. That's the difference here. That the author is talking about a lifestyle where you are committed to sin and characterized by it. And this is why, for example, the Apostle Peter fell into apostasy when he denied Jesus three times and even under oath. That's apostasy. He denied Jesus. But he was not an apostate because he repented of that sin. He didn't go on in it. He was restored. So the author of Hebrews here is not merely talking about someone who has committed a high-handed sin. Otherwise, both David and the Apostle Peter would be damned. Rather, this is someone who continues in it unrepentant, like Judas. So, this should be an encouragement to you if you've sinned egregiously. I know one of the first things I think those with a tender conscience think of is, oh, is this referred to me? This is referred to me. You start fearing. You start losing confidence before the Lord that you're loved by Him. And I just want to reassure you with a tender conscience that this is not talking about you. The Lord delights to forgive. You call out to Him. He's more ready to forgive you than you are to ask. He's a God most merciful and most loving. So this is not referring to you. This is referring to someone who's hardened in your conscience. The other thing we need to consider to understand what the author is talking about here is the context. And when we zoom out and we look at the context, we see he's talking specifically about apostasy. The author begins this verse with the word for. So he is tying what he is saying here about deliberately going on sinning with what preceded it, because he starts with the word for. For if we go on deliberately sinning. Okay, so what has he been talking about? Well, what he's been talking about is, we back up all the way to as we just saw, not forsaking your assembly, the church. And before that, the author says that we are to hold fast our confession. That is the faith that we confess. Verse 23. And so the train of thought here is this. Hold fast your confession. Do not forsake your assembly, but encourage one another. So here's the reason. If we go on deliberately sinning, there no longer remains a sacrifice for sin, but a fearful expectation of judgment. So you see the flow of thought here. In the context, the issue is denying the faith. It's apostasy as expressed by not holding fast the faith we confess and forsaking the assembly, leaving the church all together. So this is not a struggle with sin that all believers have. We will continue to go on sinning in a sense because we have remaining sin. Rather, this is denying the faith. This is apostatizing from the faith, continuing on in it. And the way this is expressed is by leaving the church altogether. I'm not talking about leaving one church for another, but leaving the church altogether, or not holding the faith we confess. And so we see that persevering in the faith is tied to not forsaking the assembly and also holding fast our confession. God does persevere us. We do believe in the perseverance of the saints, but God works through means, and we must utilize those means. We need the church. He works through a true assembly. We need one another. We need to encourage one another, and we need to be encouraged by one another. We need to be committed to one another. Our encouragement of one another is vital for our perseverance in the faith. And this is why we see this exhortation comes in the context of, especially as we see the day drawing near. This day is the day of the Lord. It's judgment day. And scripture indicates that things will get worse before they get better. You're going to be even more discouraged as we draw nearer to that day. And so therefore, that encouragement, us walking with one another for our mutual edification, is all the more important. And so we don't want to forsake the assembly. We don't want to go down the path of apostasy. John Owen wrote, "Forsaking of church assemblies is usually an entrance into apostasy." We want to be committed to one another. We want to gather for worship as we are called, unless we're providentially hindered. And we also want to submit to the accountability and discipline and correction of the church. And this is not just someone who declares themselves to be an apostate and renounces Christ. Rather, this is someone who denies Christ also by their deeds. Titus 1 says, they profess to know God, but they deny Him by their deeds. The scripture warns about those who live lives that are characterized by sin. Adulterers, fornicators, homosexuals, thieves, revilers. These will not inherit the kingdom of God. They go on in the sin unrepentant. They go on deliberately sinning and refuse to repent. So this apostasy is not merely only a verbal renunciation of the faith. This is someone who doesn't hold to the faith, who doesn't come under the care of an assembly, rejects it and forsakes it. And that the author is referring to apostasy here really matches the larger context of the book of Hebrews, because that's the issue here. They wanted to go back under the old covenant, and if they do go back to those old covenant sacrifices, the author of Hebrews says, there no longer remains a sacrifice if you do that. So don't do that. Now, we may not be tempted to go back to the old covenant, but we are tempted to go back to being under the law. We'd be tempted to leave the church. These professing believers in Hebrews were tempted to leave the church. There are hardships. There are hardships even in the fact that the church didn't have all the smells and bells that the old covenant had. The sacrifices, seeing things. It seems like things are so much better out there. But if they left, it would be terribly devastating. It'd be a clear example of out of the frying pan and into the fire. And it is a judgment that would be well deserved, as we see in verses 28 to 31. Anyone who has set aside the law of Moses dies without mercy on the evidence of two or three witnesses. How much worse punishment do you think will be deserved by the one who has trampled under

one of these sins, idolatry, adultery, you were to bring them before the tribunal and stone them. That's judgment without mercy. That's pretty intense. And the author says, you think that's bad? You set aside the new covenant? It's even worse than that. A more severe punishment. God is a God of vengeance, it says here. And so you set aside the old covenant, that's bad enough. You set aside the new covenant, your judgment is worse. And why is that? Because the new covenant offers full and free forgiveness. The new covenant offers grace. There's forgiveness for all sins, including high-handed sins under the new covenant. This is not merely breaking the law, as bad as that was. This is refusing a pardon. It is to once be enlightened. That is, you know the gospel. It has some positive effects. But then you reject it. You apostatize. So egregious is this sin that the author describes it as trampling foot the Son of God, profaning or regarding as unholy, as useless, as not precious, the precious blood of Christ that alone atones for sin and sets apart the sinner as holy unto God. It's to say, that is nothing to me. And outraging, we're doing despite, spitting in the face of the Spirit of grace. All this grace shown, all this grace available to sinners, and this person says, I reject it. I want to go back under the law. I want to leave the church for good. This deserves a greater judgment, the God of vengeance. God will repay. God is not mocked. Especially the one who mocks His Son in His grace. And so, beloved, we do not want to come under the judgment of this God. This is what is at stake if we throw away Christ, if we throw away our faith, if we walk away from His church. You go from having Satan as your enemy to God as your enemy. You go from having an offer of grace to only a fearful expectation of judgment. And we know that no genuine believer can ever lose his or her salvation. But this is speaking from the perspective of us finite humans who don't know what's truly in each other's hearts or even our own hearts at times. Sometimes false believers will come into the church but will reveal that they were never the Lord's by walking away and not heeding these warnings, even at the rebuke and correction of the church. Sometimes genuine believers will be tempted to walk away, but then they will heed the warning that God uses here as a means to keep them and persevere them until the end. God will persevere every one of His elect, but He will work through these means. He will work through the means of warnings from Scripture and His church. And so, beloved, keep pressing on. Keep enduring. This life is short. For us who believe, this life is as close as we will ever get to hell. But for unbelievers who reject the faith, this life will be as close as they will ever get to heaven. And all the troubles of this life will soon be forgotten when we are there in His presence. And all our troubles are over forever and ever. And we will come to realize in the fullest sense, through many dangers, toils, and snares, I have already come. 'Twas grace that brought me safe thus far. And grace will lead us home. Amen. Let's pray. Our Father in heaven, we are so thankful for these warning passages.

0: It's really, they're not meant to lead us astray, lead us to fear, but to lead us to Christ, to rest on His grace, to seek His grace all the more, to know what's at stake when we are tempted to leave. Yes, the frying pan feels so uncomfortable, but that out of that frying pan is fire. While we know that we who believe will be persevered to the end, yet we know that You work through means by addressing us in Your word here. May we be found faithful. May we not be deceived. May we consider how to stir one another up to love and good deeds with our assembly, with whom we have committed to walk with together. Father, may we not be deceived by our American cultural Christianity, where there's this belief that we're independent and we can do whatever we want and we can take truth or leave it as we choose. But that's not what Your word says. Your word gives us warnings about forsaking an assembly. May we be found believing Your word in obedience to it and faithful. Help us, because we can't do this in our own strength. Give us grace, we pray in Christ's name. Amen.
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2: So often, what people are asking when they say, "How do I know the will of God for my life?" is how they can discern the secret counsel of the Almighty. 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We remember that Luther during the Reformation was famous for his comment, "Let God be God." We are called to trust God for tomorrow, to walk by faith, not in darkness, but in the light of His word. That is, we are to live, as Jesus said, by every word that proceedeth forth from the mouth of God. And it takes more than a lifetime to learn that manifestation of the will of God without trying to pry into what He hasn't revealed.
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5: I always questioned authority. Maybe that's because I was born in a World War II internment camp, where the people in charge were clearly in the wrong. Even as a schoolgirl, I asked my teachers tough questions. I just wanted to learn the truth. I needed some kind of authority in my life, but I couldn't figure out where to find the right one. When I grew older, my husband and I started studying the occult in hopes of finding a deeper meaning in our lives. As we went further into the lifestyle and tried to communicate with spirits, some frightening things started to happen. I realized then that our fascination with the occult was leading us to a dark place. Around the same time, I kept crossing paths with one of my neighbors, a nice woman about my age. I lived in a suburb where people didn't run into each other very often, so it had to be more than a coincidence. I finally decided to get to know her better, and she shared with me the secret to filling the void in my life. Salvation through Jesus Christ. My husband was skeptical at first, but as I read the Bible to him more and more, the truth of the word started reaching him. Eventually, he and my two daughters all came to know the Lord. The change couldn't have come at a better time. Our newfound faith helped us to find peace when my husband suddenly became ill and went to heaven. I'm Sophie Hageman. If the Son, therefore, shall make you free, ye shall be free indeed.
4: If you would like to be free from the weight of sin by receiving Jesus Christ as Lord and Savior, call 1-888-NEED-HIM. 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
0: What do we deserve? We deserve everlasting contempt because of our sin. But apart from first deserving it, cooperating with God's grace, reforming ourselves, making promises to do better next time, or any good thing produced in us, what did God do? God sent forth His Son to be born of a woman, born under the law, to be not a man of joy, even though He had perfect joy, but to be a man of sorrows, acquainted with grief. And why would He do that? He did that, suffering even the greatest grief of having the wrath of God poured out on Him, bearing shame and scoffing rude, and having His name defiled, so that you and I, who never deserved it nor ever can, might have fullness of joy in His presence.

0: The time is 5 o'clock. Could it be that the preaching you have heard as you've listened to this station, KFGR Radio 88.1, it has stimulated a greater interest in spiritual things? 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
1: He suffered so you could have joy. And why would he do this for you? You look down the corridors of time and see something special in you that you did that others didn't do. No, rather, he did it out of his sheer love and grace. If you look long and hard, you will never find a reason why he would do this in and of ourselves. He did it because he is a good God. He did it because he even delights to give sinners joy. As Ephesians 1 says, it was his good pleasure to do this, to suffer in our place, so that we may be in his presence where there is fullness of joy and pleasures forevermore. And this should cause us to say, I have no good apart from him. And this should cause us to be thankful for any good gift that we do enjoy, knowing from whom it came. And this should cause us to be free from the love of money and to be content with what we have, knowing that he will never leave us or forsake us.

0: In caring for widows and those in need, how much of the responsibility falls to the church, or to the family, or to the widow herself? Are these expectations different now from what the Apostle Paul wrote in his letters to Timothy, his protege? We'll think through the answers to those questions together today on Truth for Life. Alistair Begg is teaching from 1 Timothy. Let's open our Bibles to chapter 5.
1: Look at verse 4. If a widow has children or grandchildren, these, namely children or grandchildren, should learn, first of all, to put their religion into practice. Now remember, in chapter 4, he exhorted the people in relationship to training themselves in godliness. Training themselves to be godly. He says, I was exhorting you to get serious about godliness. Some of you were probably saying, well, how will I know if I'm serious about godliness? He says, well, let me tell you, one of the ways in which your godliness will be manifested, it will be manifested in the fact that you put your godliness into practice, and you do so by caring for your own family. If a widow has children or grandchildren, then it is primarily their duty to show the genuineness of their religion in their own homes by repaying their parents for what has been done for them. Isn't that what it says? Repaying their parents. Now, I don't know whether it's just because I started to pay university tuition bills or not, but this strikes me with real impetus this week. I'm not so sure that there isn't express instruction here about how it's supposed to be. Because when you get married, by and large, you have no money. Some people have money. I didn't have any money. Sue had a little, I had none. But I was with her, so it was okay. But basically, you have no money. Then you get a little bit of money, and it's a parabola. That's mathematical. And then it goes down the other side, and then you have no money at all. And while you're coming down on the far side of the curve, the Smith Barney guys are talking to you when you're watching the golf tournaments, giving you a really bad feeling because you don't have enough money now to give to these people, dependents, all the stuff that you already gave to them. What am I supposed to do? Give them everything, and then try and save up another lifetime's income, and then die and give them that as well. Get lost. Get serious. I am not doing that. I decided this week. I mean, I haven't told the girls yet. But there is going to come a day when I'm coming like this, and one of the two of them is buying me breakfast in Denny's. I don't care. They are buying because they are going to repay their dad. I am buying everything at the moment. Do you realize how well off I would be? Goodness gracious. We got this thing all monkeyed up. Because if you think about it, if and it works in China, it works in Africa. You see, it's the level of greed that monkeys it. Because if you understand financial independence in Pauline terms, it is if we have enough for food and for clothes, with that we will be content. At that level, you can be financially independent. There isn't hardly a soul on the face of the North American continent that can't live with financial independence in that respect. And there's probably very little difficulty for children in the old age of their parents for providing for their mom and dad in relationship to food and some clothes and a bowl of soup and a place to lie down at night. And one of the reasons for the acquisitiveness that is so pervasive in many of our minds is because we have bought a completely secular model of financial structures which have been sold to us by the world and which we have completely adopted. But the idea of family life and extended family living is supposed to ensure that children can lay their heads on the pillow at night without concern for whether they will have breakfast in the morning, because their mom will care for them. And in her dotage, the mother is supposed to be able to lie her head on the pillow at night in the assurance that her daughter will repay all the debt she owes for all the times she was on the receiving end of such kindness. You want to fulfill your religious duty? We want to fulfill our religious duties? Then don't be indifferent to this. Don't be reluctant when it comes to fulfilling this responsibility. Don't pass this off to the church. Don't give this to the social services. Don't give this to somebody else. In fact, if we do, he says in verse 8, if we choose to neglect this responsibility, then we deny the faith and we're actually worse than the pagans. That's a striking statement. What does he mean? He means this. That even pagans know they have a responsibility for their parents. Even pagans without the love and the law of Christ within their lives still care for their loved ones. And indeed, in many cases, they are a far more wonderful expression of that care than many who are so busy giving their money to some coalition or another and can't look after their folks or send them a plane ticket or something. Christian faith ought to make us more concerned about natural, practical matters and not less concerned. And those of you who are classic examples of the fulfillment of this principle to which I am alluding, know who you are, and in every right sense, you should be greatly encouraged. Let me give a word of exhortation to some others of us. So you are the only person amongst your siblings that has professed faith in Jesus Christ. You have a justifiable concern for the salvation not only of your brothers and sisters, but also of your parents. That's good. You want to seize every opportunity and use every means to introduce your parents to the faith you've come to discover in the Lord Jesus Christ. That's good and that's right. So what do? You invite them to things. You give them tapes. You buy them stuff that is religious and will hopefully move them in that direction. But who is it cuts their grass? It's your pagan brother. Who is it goes over in the middle of the night when the roof leaks? Who takes care of the natural, practical responsibilities of life? If it is our unbelieving siblings. And we think that an invitation to the children's choir program or the Easter event is the practice of our religion. Maybe it is the practice of our religion, and maybe our religion is worthless. If our Christianity doesn't work at home, it doesn't work. Provision for one's own relatives is an indisputable Christian duty. Verse 16 reiterates it. The responsibility is not to be passed off to the church. Indeed, he says, if the church is busy taking care of matters that should be handled by the family, then those who have no such support system will be deprived of the help that they require. Now, there clearly was a list, and that's the third thing I wrote down, qualifications for getting on the list. There's a list here in verse 9. No widow may be put on the list of widows. This is why I say this matter is existential, in the sense that it relates to a moment in time. There are principles, but immediately we say, well, what's the list? We don't have a list, do we? And the people then say, oh, we have to have a list. Why do we have to have a list? Well, in 1 Timothy 5:9 says there was a list, so we got to get a list. No, first of all, we have to understand the Bible. Why was there a list? Because there was a specific thing going on in Ephesus in the first century that demanded that they set themselves up in that way. This is not Ephesus. You'll have noticed that. This is not the first century, right? But this list comprised individuals who were suitably qualified. And the requirements or the qualifications centered on maturity, fidelity, and charity. They could be included or excluded on the basis of age, attitude, or appetite. The age requirement, you will notice, was 60. Now, obviously, this wouldn't rule out helping a younger widow in the immediacy of her need. For example, a lady's 42, her husband dies in battle, she comes to the church, and the church says, in 18 years, we will get to you. That would not be good, right? Absolutely not, and that's not what's being taught, as you'll see in just a moment. But that's the kind of wooden application of the scriptures that gets people into all kinds of difficulties. This individual who's included in the list should have been a faithful wife. She should have had a reputation for goodness, and her qualities in goodness, verse 10, are delineated in part as being the way in which she raised her children, the way in which she showed hospitality to strangers, the way in which she displayed the heart of a servant in the washing of the feet of the saints, and the way in which she relieved those who were in distress. Indeed, the devotion of her life was to all kinds of good deeds. You don't get the impression that this lady was a talker, do you? You don't get the impression that this lady was a teacher, do you? You don't get the impression that this lady was somehow or another walking around with a fat notebook. Not that there's anything wrong with fat notebooks or ladies who teach. But it is the intense practicality of her life. It is religion lived, not talked about, that has made the impact. That's why people in the community will have identified her. That's why people in the church would have no problem in seeing support go to her. Because when they think about her, they say, she brought her children up well, she cared for them, she was kind, she was tender-hearted. Sure, put her name on the list. Now, there is at least a hint that being on the list meant that the individual was not only on the receiving end of charity, but was also able to be engaged in ministry. Makes perfect sense, doesn't it? Here's a lady who is known for good deeds, bringing up her kids, showing hospitality, exercising a servant heart, and helping people in trouble. Wouldn't you like 100 women like that in your church? You take 100 women doing that? Who are known for these things? Goodness, what an impact. That's why I keep telling people, don't go to Florida just when you're getting useful. You just turned 60, don't leave me. You just finally worked it out. Don't go away. We love you. We want you here. The widow to be put on the list, says George Knight, is an elderly, faithful, godly Christian for whom the church should regularly and faithfully care and to whom the church could entrust, if the need arises, tasks she has already performed. Now let me come to my last point. Before I do so, let me just summarize. The passage is teaching that the church only provides for widows when their families don't. You got it? And now this has applications in pastoral care beyond this specific issue, incidentally. There's a lot of stuff where people phoning up, you know, hey, you take care of this for me, please? After all, this is a church. Thank you. Goodbye. And I'm going to say, hey, wait a minute. Excuse me. No, take care of yourself. Thank you. Goodbye. Why? Because you're the family. We're not the family. And there are people who have no support that we need to take care of, but if we're so busy running down your operation that you ought to be taken care of with your brothers and your sisters, then we won't have time, resources, or talents in order to take care of the people who have genuine need. You see, people got a warped view of the church. You know, hey, I pay my dues. I'm in the organization. I've been paying into this, like Social Security, you know. I've been paying into this for a long time, you know. I've been giving my offering for a long time, and by golly, I want to see some return from it. I want to see it now. Well, you're thinking like a pagan, not like a Christian. You're thinking logically, but you're not thinking biblically. And it is biblically that we need to be thinking. So whenever a widow is provided for by her family, there's no need for a list. If, however, a list has to exist, then the requirements are as noted. Now let me just say a final thing here in verse 11. As for younger widows, don't put them on the list. And this is the last thing I wrote in my notes. I wrote down two good reasons for not including younger widows on the list. And the two good reasons are there. Paul tells us what they are. Number one, they still have desires to get married. And number two, premature retirement may become the gateway to bad habits. This is the picture. A younger woman may have lost her husband. And as a result of that, she's tempted when she sees the maturity and loveliness of a number of these older women who no longer have any interest in being married or having a husband. She's tempted to say, oh, I'm going to be one of those women. I'm going to be unequivocally devoted to Jesus Christ. And so on the rebound in loss, and incidentally, When you come out of a divorce or the loss of a loved one through death, you ought to give yourself at least a 24-month cooling down period. At least. Because there is no guarantee that what you are doing has anything marked by sanity in it at all. And if it is right, it'll be right in 24 months. And if it is wrong, it'd be better that you stayed away from it. And that is exactly the principle that Paul is delineating here, because here's a lady who in her younger life is widowed. And so she says, well, I'm just going to be unequivocally committed to Jesus Christ. I'm going to be involved with the widows in the church. My life is over as far as marriage is concerned, and I will just commit myself to the services. And so she's committed to the services, and she attends all the services. And she's sitting in the service one morning, and she looks over, and two rows down in front of her on the right-hand side, she just sees a guy's profile, and just goes, da-ding. And then he goes, da-ding, ding, ding, ding, ding-a-ding-a-ding, ding. And before she knows and about being unequivocally committed to anything, she is unequivocally committed to finding out how tall the guy is, because he's sitting down. And then she sees him standing up, and she's even more committed to finding out who he is. And off she goes on her journey. Is there anything wrong with that? Absolutely not. Her normal, natural, sensual desires will overrule, in the majority of cases, her avowed devotion to Jesus Christ. She thinks she's going to be a nun? She's crazy. Now, loved ones, you've seen this come and go, haven't you? Don't put younger women in that position, he says. Because if you do, and they finally fall in love with Levi, and he takes them out for coffee to the bazaar, and then they come in for the premarital counseling, she's all shamefaced. Why is she shamefaced? Because it's only 4 months since she said, I'm unequivocally devoted to following Christ. And now she's unequivocally devoted to shacking up with Levi. So what happened here? She made a wrong commitment in the first place. Don't put yourself in that position, and don't put those women on the list. And if that doesn't happen to them, and they actually get on the list and they start the business, he says, goodness gracious, if they do not find their sensual desires channeled in the right direction in terms of their human sexuality as a result of remarriage and the bearing of children and the ordering of her household, he says, you don't even want to know what they'll get up to once you start sending them around people's houses. Now, this might sound like chauvinism, but it's absolutely true. There is a peculiar proclivity with a lot of time on your hands and a lot of places to go. With the best will in the world, you find yourself involved in gossip and involved, instead of helping, in hindering, and instead of offering sustenance, involved in slander. So Paul says, verse 14. This is my advice, and I'm going to quote it from J.B. Phillips. My advice is that younger women should normally marry again. They should bear children and run their own households. They should certainly not be the means of lowering the reputation of the church, although some, alas, have already played into the enemy's hands. And then he comes to verse 16. He ties it up with a bow, right back to where he started. The people who are in genuine need comes back to the people who are in genuine need. When a woman who is a believer, has widows in her family. And I think there's may well be a link there between what he's just saying in verse 14. Let's say what he has in mind is a younger woman who becomes a widow. And then she remarries. And so she now has a means of support, and she has a structure. If she then has other people in her family who are widows and who are of an age to be included on this list, then that woman now is not to pass the responsibility off to the church, which would be a burden to the church, and the point is an unnecessary burden to the church, but instead, she's to help her immediate family, and then the church can help those who are really in need. Now, don't misunderstand this. The assumption throughout the whole passage is clear. The church, the congregation, is ready to relieve need. Penniless widows, old and young. When an obligated family member, say a member of the church, refuses to care for their widowed mother, then the congregation will step in and provide the care because they recognize the peculiar need that is there. As a result of that, the congregation will be commended, and the disobedient believer will be condemned. As long as there are children and grandchildren, it should never be necessary for the church to step in. One of the most influential churches in Southern California for the last 40 years, with thousands and thousands of square feet of building, was in its first surge of significant building, built by a man who was a small boy when his father died. And his mom, widowed in her early 30s, had absolutely no means of support at all. And so the men from the church came to that mother, to that widow, and to her small children, and they literally built her a home. And this young boy watched as the men from the church built a home in which they lived. And this little guy, Burton, in seeing this, got down on his knees and he said, "Oh God, you sent the men and you built me a house. And one day when I grow up, I'm going to build you a house." And that is exactly what he did. And in that house, thousands and thousands have heard the gospel, been stirred to follow Christ as a result of genuine, practical Christianity.
0: Listening to Alistair Begg on Truth for Life with a message titled Different Strokes for Different Folks. 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How do you enjoy life at its very best? 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It's an insightful study of Luke chapter 6, in which you'll explore what's important in the kingdom of heaven. 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I'm Bob Lapine. Thanks for listening this week. Hope you have a great weekend and are able to worship with your local church. On Monday, we'll consider the role of elders in the church. How are they to be chosen? Who do they represent? And how should we respond to them? Join us Monday as we think through this together. The Bible teaching of Alistair Begg is furnished by Truth for Life, where the learning is for living.
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3: Helping oppressed people is good if it's the right kind of help. I'm Perry Seeley, Native American of the Wyot tribe in California. My drug and alcohol addiction led to my expulsion from school, a failed marriage, and a heroin habit that nearly killed me. I managed to give up my addictions, but life was meaningless. I began to attend tribal meetings, and I saw the despair of our people. I blamed white people for our problems and joined a cross-country march to defeat anti-Indian bills in Congress. I began to follow the old ways. I prayed to the Great Spirit and purified myself in the sweat lodge. I learned the sun dance, a ritual of extreme self-sacrifice. For 3 years, I suffered for my people. But they were not helped, and neither was I. One of my best friends began reading the Bible and urged me to do the same. I began praying to Jesus and even went to church, where I learned that people are not the enemy, Satan is. Sin is the problem, separation from God. Self-sacrifice cannot purify us. Only the blood of Christ can do that. For as much as ye know that you were not redeemed with corruptible things as silver and gold, from your vain conversation received by tradition from your fathers, but with the precious blood of Christ, as of a lamb without blemish and without spot. I gave my life to Christ, and God has given me a beautiful family and a ministry helping others. And take it from me, the best way to help anyone is to lead them to Christ. If the Son, therefore, shall make you free, you shall be free indeed.
2: If you would like to be free from the weight of sin by accepting Jesus Christ as Lord and Savior, call 1-888-NEED-HIM right now. 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
4: He delivered us from this vain curse by becoming a curse for us. And He earned us a place in the realm above the sun, out from under the sun, by His perfect life of obedience to the law. Because it was required that the law be fulfilled perfectly for man to inherit eternal life. Life above the sun. Life apart from the curse. But only one man has done that, and that's our Lord Jesus Christ. And He did it for us. And we rest in Him for that. And by Him becoming a curse for us, we are forever delivered from this vain curse of a life. And so, yes, we are a shadow, but we are moving to a place, we who believe, that is eternal, that is truly satisfying. Our Lord Jesus brings us to the one for whom we were made, and without whom we will never be satisfied.
5: This is Bible Q&A with John MacArthur. He's Bible teacher and author of the best-selling MacArthur New Testament Commentary Series. We'll ask the average churchgoer in our day a question about hell, and you might have a serious debate on your hands. John, you hear this all the time. People downplaying the seriousness of hell or denying it even exists. Then when you show them biblical evidence for hell, they explain it away as figurative or metaphorical.
4: We can have this whole world lose our soul. That is the greatest vanity, for we were made for God. The issue with the lack of contentment and satisfaction is that we look to the things of this world ultimately, rather than to the Creator for whom we were made. So how are we ultimately satisfied and content? It is by knowing Him. It is by growing in our knowledge of Him. It is by seeing His glory through the eyes of faith, knowing His love, knowing His goodness. Knowing Him. And this is why Jesus said that eternal life is this, true, everlasting, satisfying life. It's to know the one true God and Jesus Christ, whom He has sent. May the Lord give us the faith to see His glory, to be truly satisfied with it, and therefore to be content, whether with plenty or in want.
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6: 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Here's R.C. Sproul with the parable of the unjust judge.
7: Before I look at the parable called either the parable of the unjust judge or also the parable of the importunate widow, before I do that, I want to make one observation about the nature of parables and their interpretation. In the early centuries of Christianity, the church fathers delighted in adopting what they called the allegorical method of interpreting the parables as well as the whole Bible. And in that method of interpretation, they tried to find some hidden meaning in every element of the parable. Just as we think of the allegory of Pilgrim's Progress, each person that he meets along the way has a significant representative of a type of person that we encounter, and so on. So the church fathers tried to interpret the parables in that manner. However, since that time, it's become almost universally accepted that for the most part, not in each and every case, but for the most part, the meaning or the significance of a parable is one central decisive point. Now, there are a few parables that might have 2 major points and even 3 in terms of their complexity, but they are not to be handled as allegories where we try to find some hidden significance for every item in that. When we do that, we stumble into all kinds of silliness, really. And so the question that we have and the problem we try to unravel is to discover the single important central point of the parable. Having said that, let's look now at the parable of the unjust judge. We find it in Luke chapter 18.

fear God nor regard man. Yet because this widow troubles me, I will avenge her, lest by her continual coming she weary me. Then the Lord said, hear what the unjust judge said. And shall God not avenge his own elect who cry out day and night to him, though he bears long with them? I tell you that he will avenge them speedily. Nevertheless, when the Son of Man comes, will he really find faith on the earth? Of all of the great speeches that were given by Sir Winston Churchill to the people of England during the crisis of World War II, the shortest speech that he ever gave was one of his most provocative. It came when he was invited to speak at his alma mater at Eton. And after he was introduced, Sir Winston got up and, in his inimitable fashion, said to the students who were assembled on that occasion, never, ever give up. And he sat down. Had to be maybe the second shortest message in all of history, only to Jesus one at the synagogue when he said, today this text is fulfilled in your midst. But in any case, what Churchill was trying to instill in these students was this indomitable spirit of persevering, even in times of difficulty, in times of persecution, in times of apparent defeat, as he rallied his people after France fell to the Germans and saying, we will fight them on the beaches, we'll fight them on the seas, we'll fight them in the villages, we'll fight them wherever we meet them, and so on. Again, he was calling people to persistent fidelity, that in times of trouble, they would not faint. They would not surrender to despair. Well, here, we're blessed at the very beginning of this parable. Jesus tells us its central point. We read here that he spoke a parable to them that men, that is, in order that men ought always to pray and not faint. And so the parable is about persistent prayer. Persistent prayer in the midst of trouble. Persistent prayer in the midst of difficulty. Persisting in prayer even when it seems as if our prayers go no higher than the ceiling. And so to communicate that truth of constant prayer, Jesus tells the story of two people, one who is a widow who has no one to represent her, no one to defend her in the courts, no one to find vindication for her against her adversary. And I think you're aware that throughout the scriptures, there's a special place in the heart of God for widows, that they seem to be the most vulnerable of all people in the world. James tells us that the essence of true religion is the care of widows and orphans, because particularly in the ancient world, the widow was helpless. And so for his purpose and for his story, Jesus elects to tell the story of such a person who is a widow, who has been unjustly treated, she's been wronged, and now she's suffering, and her only hope is to find justice at the hands of the courts, and so she wants to present her case to the judge.

0: But Jesus tells us about this judge, that there was in a certain city a judge who did not fear God nor regard man. There were two things this judge didn't care about. He didn't care about God, and he didn't care about people. So if you put those two together, how much do you think he cared about justice? You know, one of the things we see in our own culture again and again and again, and it's featured in movies and in television programs, in novels, how so often when a person is on trial, the outcome of that trial will depend on the sophistication of the lawyers who are trying the trial. And the debate will go on and on and on with respect to points of law. And again, using casuistic law, that is case law, appealing to precedents that had been established in similar court decisions. And sometimes in the midst of that complex system of trying cases, that which is lost is the fundamental question of justice. I once had to be involved in a theological case that involved charges that were brought against a minister by some elders in his church. And a commission was formed by the presbytery, and the chairman of the commission came, and we interviewed the minister, we interviewed the assistant minister, we interviewed the elders, we interviewed members from the congregation at large. And everybody had a different story. And so when we met after the hearing, the chairman of the committee said, well, we have to be very careful here. We need the wisdom of Solomon because we have to find a way to vindicate this minister. We have to find a way to maintain the dignity of the elders, and we've got to keep the congregation unified and together over this point. And after he elaborated on all these things that we needed to accomplish as a commission, he said, is there anything else we need to be concerned about? I raised my hand. He said, what's that? I said, how about justice? What we're here to do is to discern who's at fault and not just make the assumption that everybody's at fault equally. And we have to deal with that, but nobody wants to deal with that. And I'm afraid we've come to that place so often in our culture where we have judges who really don't care about justice. And they don't care about God. And they don't care about people. What they care about is their own office, their own prestige, their own job security. That's the kind of man that Jesus describes here, who is sitting on the bench that's supposed to be bringing justice to this poor widow who had nobody to plead her case. And so she comes and asks the judge to hear her case. Please get justice for me from my adversary. And he would not, Jesus said, for a while. The first time she asked him, he brushed her off. Who are you? What are you doing here? Get out of here. Don't waste my time. I could care less about your predicament and your plight. Go away. Lady, you bother me. But she wouldn't faint. She wouldn't give up. She came back a second time. And she said, Your Honor, I don't have anybody to plead my case before my adversary. Will you please hear my case? Don't you get it, lady? I don't care about you. I'm not interested in God. I don't care about justice. Get out of here. For a while. But this woman would not take no for an answer. And afterwards, the judge said within himself, though I don't fear God nor regard man, yet because this widow troubles me, I will avenge her, lest by her continual coming she weary me. This woman was the importunate widow, not important or unimportant, but importunate means persistence on steroids. This woman would not give up, and so she kept beating and beating and beating on the door of the unjust judge until finally, out of pure expediency, not out of a conversion to the legitimacy of justice, but he just got sick and tired of this. He said, she's wearying me. I'm getting tired of it. I'll hear her case. I'll vindicate her. So she'll just stop banging on the door. Now remember, Jesus says that he's telling this story that we ought always to pray and not faint. Now, one of the most important elements that we find in parable after parable, not in every parable, is a contrast between how fallen creatures behave and how God behaves. And so often that contrast is spelled out in terms of the phrase, how much more? How much more? And Jesus uses that principle here. Listen to what he says. Then the Lord said, hear what the unjust judge said. And shall not God, well, the other translation that I prefer is, shall not God vindicate his own elect who cry out to him day and night? The God we serve is a God who vindicates his people, a God who avenges his people. Now, keep in mind that the Bible tells us that we're wronged when we're exploited, if we're persecuted and treated maliciously, unjustly, that what we're not allowed to do absolutely is to seek vengeance. Vengeance is not on the agenda for the Christian. And so what does God say about that? Vengeance is a bad thing. No. He didn't say that. He says, vengeance is mine. It's not yours. It's mine. I will repay. Our God is an avenging God. Our God will right every wrong that his people have ever experienced. We see this in the grand example of the Exodus, where the people of God cried day after day after day, mixing their cries and their pleas with their groaning, until God said, I have heard the groans coming up to me from my people. Therefore, Pharaoh, who was an unjust judge of Egypt, who regarded not God or man, you're going to let my people go. So that they may come and worship me on my mountain. And the Exodus is a foretaste of the greater Exodus that comes to pass in the New Testament when God delivers his people from the world and the flesh and the devil, and from all of those who despitefully use us. That's why Jesus will say in the Beatitudes, blessed are those when men shall revile you and persecute you, say all manner of evil against you falsely for my sake. When I was a seminary student in a seminary that was hostile to Orthodox Christianity, I was selected to preach the senior sermon before the whole student body, the whole faculty, and also the presbytery who met there that day. And I preached on that day on sin. And I made reference to some of the definitions of sin that we had learned at seminary, that sin, you know, was existential, inauthentic existence. Or sin was some kind of neurosis and all these silly definitions of sin. And I said, you know, we may be neurotic and we may be doing everything that we know how to destroy what authenticity of existence we may have. But fellows, men and brethren, the meaning of sin, Scripture, as our own confession says, is that it's any one of conformity to or transgression of the law of God. We sin because we break his law, and we come under his indictment. Well, the student body that was largely liberal when I finished rose up out of their seats. They came up to me and they congratulated me, and they were very positive. I go make my way to the back of the church, and the dean of the institution comes up to me and he's irate. He's so mad at me that he throws me against the wall, literally. He says, you distorted the scriptures, you know, and all that kind of stuff. And I, wow, did I do that? So I went straight upstairs to Dr. Gerstner's office, who was my mentor. And I said, Dr. Gerstner, did I distort the truth of God? And he looked at me and he said, blessed are you, Roberto, is what he called me. He says, every Christian in heaven from Paul to B.B. Warfield is rejoicing at the sermon that you preached in this house today. And I felt vindicated. I was so relieved to hear his evaluation. Will not God vindicate his elect who cry unto him day and night? This is a fantastic promise from our Lord that should give us tremendous consolation and comfort to know that even though sometimes we think he doesn't hear our prayers or doesn't care how we are persecuted and suffer, his eyes on the sparrow, he counts every hair on our head, and he has promised to vindicate his people who, like this helpless, importunate widow, cry unto him day and night. And so we ought not to faint. We ought not to lose faith as if we served a God who didn't hear us and who didn't care. And so Jesus ends the parable this way. I tell you that he will avenge them or vindicate them speedily. Nevertheless, strange ending to the parable. Nevertheless, Jesus said, when the Son of Man comes, will he find faith on the earth? Will he find faith in his church? Or will it all disintegrate into unbelief because people have stopped praying and in the midst of adversity have fainted? Well, that's a question that our Lord asks. He obviously knew the answer to that question. He knows that when he returns, he will find faith on the earth, not because we are so faithful, but because he is faithful to keep those whom the Father has given him.
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Oh, if I know that my God is with me, that nothing can separate me from the love of Christ, that my sins are forgiven, because that is the thing that puts a hindrance between us and God. Why would God love me? Look at how sinful I am. Am I really in His good graces? I need to perform better. I need to try harder. God, just be patient with me. I'll get it together someday, and then maybe You will accept me. No, that's not the way it is. Rather, God says, your sins are forgiven. And that assurance then leads us to not be sluggish, but to persevere, to press on. That is the motivation for obedience. It's not the other way around. It's not obey and then you are forgiven, but because you are forgiven, you can now obey.

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1: Okay, here's a quiz for you. God's divine power has granted to us all things that pertain to life and godliness. Through? Well, how are you going to answer that question? Through keeping my way pure? Through clean hands and a holy heart? Through laboring to perform? Well, no. It's through the knowledge of Him who called us to His own glory and excellence. It's through the very work of Jesus Christ. 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
2: And when you're on your deathbed and you're about ready to meet the eternal God and you're drawing your final breath, what is your hope going to be? Is it not